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1: Your coworker and your wife and your neighbor and your boss are all made in the image of God. And when it comes to our relationships, we need to recognize that I can disagree with them, but they still are made in the image of God and deserve respect, and I cannot use my tongue in a destructive way towards them.

0: Welcome to the weekend edition of The Journey with Steve DeWitt. I'm Tim Svoboda. Think about the last time someone's words really hurt you. Or the last time something you said caused more damage than you ever intended. Today on The Journey, Pastor Steve's in James chapter 3 with a message about the tongue. Four kinds of talk that James warns us about. And the tremendous power our words have for good or for destruction. If you've ever wished you could take something back that you've said, this one's for you. Here's Pastor Steve.
1: Now we're studying the book of James, and the book of James revolves around two primary themes: walk, or the Christian walk, and talk. James here in James 3, there's four tongues that he's describing here. We're going to walk through each of them today. It's a little bit of a longer passage, but it didn't break down well for preaching, so we're going to take a longer section today, 1 through 12. Here's the first tongue. We begin in verse 1. Now, many of you should presume to be teachers, my brothers, because you know that we who teach will be judged more strictly. We all stumble in many ways. If anyone is never at fault in what he says, he is a perfect man, able to keep his whole body in check. So here's the first tongue. First tongue is the teaching tongue. Not many of you should presume to be teachers. Who is he talking about here? Is he talking about educational teachers or what? Well, he's talking about a role, a gift in the local church known as the role of pastor teacher. This is what Ephesians 4, the Apostle Paul is talking here, and he's talking about the gifts that the risen Christ gives to his church. And he gives many gifts, many spiritual gifts that he gives to the church, but here he focuses in on four. It was he who gave some, he is Christ, gave some to be apostles, some to be prophets, some to be evangelists, and some to be pastors and teachers. Why? To prepare God's people for works of service so that the body of Christ might be built up. So our first tongue is the teaching tongue. Don't put being a pastor teacher too low and think it's no big deal because it's a stricter judgment, but also don't put it too high and remember that the best of men are men at best. All right, four tongues. Here's the second one. It is the powerful tongue. Look at verse 3. When we put bits into the mouths of horses to make them obey us, we can turn the whole animal. Or take ships as an example. Although they are so large and are driven by strong winds, they are steered by a very small rudder wherever the pilot wants it to go. Likewise, the tongue is a small part of the body, but it makes great boasts. James is saying here that words are powerful, aren't they? Yes, they are. And we might want to think that words aren't. You could talk to some kid on the playground who's got something that, you know, his name or his body shape or something, and kids are teasing him, and he'll say, "Sticks and stones may break my bones, but words will never hurt me." Which was probably penned by some kid who was really hurt by what kids were saying to him, I would have to think. Because it's not true, is it? Words hurt. Words are very powerful. And James is here comparing the power of words to the bit in a horse and the rudder of a ship. So let's talk about the bit first. If you didn't know what a bit is what the horse bites on, because this thing is stuck in his mouth. Okay, we use metal. I don't know what they use in that day, but that metal piece that goes into the mouth. I have a little history with raising horses, and that's a big deal when you can get a horse to take a bit, because they don't like having this, You wouldn't like it either, would you? It's very uncomfortable. But once they get used to it, it's quite an amazing thing, because this little piece of metal will steer the entire massive horse. You pull the bit this way to the right, and the horse goes to the right, or you pull it to the left, and the horse goes to the left. Now, in the scale of the first century, the horse was the biggest machine around. It carried people, carried supplies. And to this day, if you've not stood next to a big, powerful horse, stand next to a powerful horse and look at the rippling muscles on its legs. They are... A horse is a horse. And so that's amazing that something so small can be so powerful. Or like the rudder of a ship. Their ships are not as big as our ships today, but the same principle applies today. Whether you're on a cruise ship or you're on a aircraft carrier, you have this massive ship and yet a relatively small rudder. And the captain will, you know, if you turn the rudder, see, to the right, it goes to the left. And if you turn it to the left, it goes to the right. And this piece of metal or wood or whatever it is small, but it has a powerful effect. That's what James is saying. Likewise, verse 5, the tongue is a small part of the body, but it makes great boasts. Or it accurately says that it is powerful. The tongue can make people laugh. It can do tremendous good. The tongue can. But that's not what James is going to focus on. He's not talking about the good. He's going to talk about the bad and the destruction that our tongues create. This is the third tongue, then, is the destructive tongue. Look at verse 5. Consider what a great forest is set on fire by a small spark. The tongue also is a fire, a world of evil. This isn't going to sound pretty here. Listen to what he says. It is a fire. It is a world of evil among the parts of the body. It corrupts the whole person. It sets the whole course of his life on fire and is itself set on fire by hell. All kinds of animals, birds, reptiles, and creatures of the sea are being tamed and have been tamed by man. But no man can tame the tongue. It is a restless evil full of deadly poison. Well, that sounds nice, doesn't it? That piece of meat in your mouth does all of that. So he compares the tongue to a bit, compares it to a rudder, and now he compares it to a spark that creates a fire. Our words have the power and the ability to create all kinds of conflict and all kinds of pain and all kinds of trouble in our lives and in the lives of those around us, like a spark that creates a fire that destroys things. I remember when I was a child, a boy, we lived next to a railroad tracks. And in the dry summers, for whatever reason, the train, as it came down the track, the wheels of the train go round and round. And apparently, sparks, as it's, you know, going down, it's little sparks. And so we would get these grass fires near my home, which was always a terrifying thing for me as a boy, as these fires would begin from the trains. And the thing about a grass fire is they're completely out of control. Wherever the wind goes, there goes the grass fire. And out would come the fire department and they would be working on it. But there was this sense of like, this thing's out of control. Once the fire begins, it's out of control. We can think of California, where they got these fires that just, you know, up and down around all the mountains and everything, totally out of control, leaving destruction everywhere. Or maybe we could think about the most famous fire of all, which happened just right up the road here from us, when Mrs. O'Leary's cow kicked over the lantern. And there was the Great Chicago Fire. 17,500 buildings burned in the Chicago Fire. Wow, that is a big fire. But it all started from a little spark, a little fire. And James says our words are like that. I mean, how hard is it to say a gossip word or a slander word or something like that? It just, out it goes. You know, it's like a little spark. And it lands. And landing in the right context, it can become something hugely destructive. Our words and our tongues were designed by God to be a blessing. That piece of meat in your mouth called your tongue is designed by God to be a source of encouragement, to be a tool to communicate, to share, to fellowship. But after the fall, guess what also fell? Our tongues fell. And now they become what I've called a weapon of mass destruction, the tongue. Proverbs 12:18. Reckless words are like plunging swords. Ever had a conversation like that? Where you're standing there and it feels like somebody's going like that? That's what the writer of Proverbs is saying there. Well, he shredded

the sorrows in your life that you've had relationally have all had something to do with the role of the tongue in bringing it. What are you talking about? Well, let me just give you a list of some sparks, some destructive uses of the tongue. Lying. Lying, which is saying what is not true. Blasphemy, which is speaking evil of God. Gossip, talking about someone what you don't say to them, or I could have said it better, talking about people instead of talking to people. That is gossip. Impure talk, when our talk in some way, you know, we're laughing about something that is impure or glorifies the profane. Boasting, speaking about oneself with pride. Deceit, speaking with duplicity. Flattery, which is insincere praise, saying things you don't really mean. Slander, to maliciously defame another. Profanity, to defame what God has called holy. To be critical by judging somebody with their words. Angry words, hypocrisy, saying one thing, doing another. We can make more things. But, you know, there's hardly a sin in the world that in some way doesn't involve the tongue. So why don't we just cut them all off? The world would be a happier place, I think, if we just cut off our tongues, which I'm speaking illustratively there, not literally, lest somebody go home and take me up on that. You'd be better off just getting saved and submitting your tongue to the Lord. So don't go home and cut off your tongue. But James says it this way, the tongue corrupts the whole body. The sorrows and the troubles and the evil that this thing creates in my life, it just corrupts the whole thing. Where does this evil come from? Verse 6, the tongue is set on fire by hell. Your tongue, my tongue, when it is functioning in a destructive way, the impulse towards that destruction is the evil of hell itself. You can think about, for example, when Peter decides to rebuke Jesus. Not a good idea, but Peter decides to do it. How does Jesus reply to him? He says, "Get behind me, Peter." No, what does he say? "Get behind me, Satan," right? He saw the source of the evil, destructive words that Peter was saying. No man can tame the power of the tongue. You got dogs and horses and cats, and you can tame those. You can domesticate those, but you can never domesticate the tongue. It is a world of evil. It is powerful. It is destructive. All right, here is our fourth tongue. Verse 10 is the hypocritical tongue. With the tongue we praise our Lord and Father, and with it we curse men who have been made in God's likeness. Out of the same mouth come praise and cursing. My brothers, this should not be. Can both fresh water and salt water flow from the same spring? My brothers, can a fig tree bear olives or a grapevine bear figs? Neither can a salt spring produce fresh water. So this whole section here is about the hypocritical tongue. James here is noting the duplicity that we often have when we praise God. Oh, yes, we are praising the Lord. Amen. Praise the Lord. And then we think nothing of slandering people that are made in the image of the one that we're praising. To praise and curse like a spring that has fresh water and salt water. You'll never see that. A spring can only have one kind of water, and a fig tree can't bear olives. A fig tree bears figs. And an olive tree bears olives. You can't have this kind of duplicity, or we would say you can't talk out of both sides of your mouth. We know what that means, don't we? And yet many people do. And sadly, many people do it in the church. And let's bring this to bear now down upon our church family here, where we have sung songs to God, and we have praised him for his holiness, and we've asked him to meet with us. And we've talked about how great Jesus Christ is, and we sang that, and I hope that you believed it and loved it in your heart and you rejoiced over it, right? We're praising God, we're praising God. And then the service gets done, and out the people walk into the foyer. And what all too often happens, once the worship service is done amongst God's people, did you hear about so-and-so and what's going on over there? I'm not supposed to say anything, but I know you won't pass this on. And I know that you want to pray about it. And somebody's marriage, somebody's character, somebody's son, somebody's daughter is being slandered in the foyer. And James says, you can't talk out of both sides of your mouth like that and praise God at one moment and then talk evil.

0: of somebody made in God's image the next? You can't do that. Your coworker and your brother and that person in your kinship group and your wife and your neighbor and your boss are all made in the image of God. They bear his likeness. And therefore, they deserve how we treat his likeness is saying what we really think about him. And when it comes to our relationships, we need to recognize that this person that is annoying me, or this person that's got this trial in their life, or this person that I disagree with, I can disagree with them, but they still are made in the image of God and deserve respect, and I cannot use my tongue in a destructive way towards them. And all too often in the church, it is a subtle thing, but it is a part of the church. Now, I don't say that because I'm aware of this being a huge problem in our church. I'm not saying that in any way. I'm saying it so it doesn't become a problem. And if you're ever in a Bible study or some kind and somebody says, well, let's share prayer requests. I got a prayer request. I think we need to pray for the Johnson's marriage because I understand that he's not treating her very well and she's upset about it. And I think that we ought to pray for them. Please, somebody say, we're not going to pray about that, but we are going to pray about your gossip and your attitude. Say it to their face. The way that you stop gossip and slander is you don't listen to it. And when somebody comes to you with something that is clearly in this category, now sometimes they sort of, I find this myself, you don't know what's coming. And then they've said it and you can't stop it. But sometimes you can know it's coming. You kind of know. And inside there's this little, oh, I wonder what's going on. Okay, that's the flesh. Stop that and say, I'm not going to talk about it. I'm not going to talk about somebody like that. And you know what? I won't talk about you that way either. You can know that. And just cut it off. So don't be hypocritical. Don't say you love God and then slander those made in his image. That's verses 10 through 12. Now, I got to this point and I was like, this is kind of a negative message. This is kind of like, here's things not to do. Go home and don't do these things. And I really believe that there is such an opportunity here for us to use our tongues for good. And so I'd like to conclude my message today by, okay, if I'm not going to do that with my tongue, I can't just have my tongue limp in my mouth. It needs to be doing something. What should I be doing with my tongue? Since our tongues are so powerful, how can we use them for good? Here's some encouraging words. Encouraging words to intentionally do that. Now, you're all saying, that'd be wonderful. I would love to have people be encouraging towards me. Okay, no. You go be encouraging to somebody else, all right? Encouraging, prayerful words. The power of these words is tremendous. How can I pray for you? Or I want you to know that I have been praying for you. I had a woman after first service come up to me, and we stood right here, and she just came up and said, I want you to know I pray for you, Pastor Steve. Those are powerful words, particularly when people are in crisis, to say, I want you to know I'm praying for you. And then do it. Praising words. To praise people for things that you see in their life that are admirable and things that you look up to and things that you see that are really good. You know, you can say in your heart, you know, that person, they're really good at this or they're really kind about that. Well, go tell them that. Use that tongue in a constructive way. Kind words, gracious words. Here's one that I think some of us should try. Silence. Silence. Some of us talk too much. Nobody can get a word in edgewise. Proverbs has a lot to say about somebody being quiet, the wisdom of being quiet. Try that. How about interested words? And this is one, I threw this in, I don't have a Bible verse for this, but it just seems to me that some people have never caught on to the social grace of using their tongue in asking questions, showing interest in other people. Everybody likes to talk about themselves. Have you noticed this? Everyone likes to talk about themselves. And when you get two people that all they want to do is talk about themselves together, that's not a conversation. And that's not going to be encouraging. It reminds me of, I was on a date with this girl this one time. And we went to the restaurant and we sat down and I say, well, tell me about yourself. And she, well, I grew up here and my dad did this and we moved over there and this was going on and la, la, la, la, la. This was my life. And I went to college and dun, dun, dun. And she got done and she looked at me and I looked at her. She smiled. And I said, what do you like to do? I like volleyball, and I like this TV show, and I like that thing over there, and I spend a lot of time over here doing this kind of thing, and I'm just, yeah, that's what I'm into. She got done, she looked at me, and I looked at her. What kind of food do you like? It was the worst date I have ever been on in my life. This girl, I don't think she asked me one question about my life, my interests, anything at all. It was all about her. And I've run into people that they don't do that. And that's not you talking about yourself is not a conversation. And it's not encouraging to other people. And this is just a social grace kind of thing, but it's a little bit of a pet peeve of mine. And I think we just need to realize, hey, ask people about themselves. Be interested in them. Don't just be interested in telling them about you. It would be very helpful. Affirming words. Let me affirm you in the previous point that I was making. Affirm them. How about forgiving words? Compassionate words. These tongues that we have such potential for good. I mean, just think if in our church body that we really went after these things and said, you know what, that's the kind of, we're going to have those kind of tongues. What a wonderful place this would be. Wouldn't it be great? And where we're not having the gossip and the slander and negative, critical, that kind of stuff, I think it would be great. Now, I want to conclude with this. You say, well, what would somebody look like if they lived this truth out? What would their life look like? And I just conclude by pointing us to Jesus Christ. There's two statements in Scripture that describe the words of Jesus. Here's the first one. It's in Luke 4. Here's a commentary on what it was like to be around Christ. All spoke well of him and were amazed at the gracious words that came from his lips. Gracious words. To be around Jesus was to hear gracious words. And then Peter describes Jesus this way. He did not sin, neither was guile found in his mouth. Jesus used his tongue as a powerful force for good and is a model for us. And I present him to you today.
1: 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I'm Tim Svoboda. 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And meet us here next time for the weekend edition of The Journey with Steve DeWitt. 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
3: I want you to notice who God directs his words to when there are troubles in a nation. God says in 2 Chronicles 7:14, if my people, which are called by my name, shall humble themselves and pray and seek my face and turn from their wicked ways, then I will hear from heaven and forgive their sin and heal their land. Now that statement was originally given to the nation Israel at the dedication of their temple. God was giving them a heads up for the future, saying, guys, check this out. You have this propensity to do the wrong thing. Here's what you need to do to get right with me again. Now, when we look at the problems in America today, we sometimes, even in the church, are quick to point the finger. It's the fault of Hollywood. It's the fault of this. It's the fault of that. You know what God says when he sees the breakdown in a nation? He says, it's my people. If my people, which are called by my name, would humble themselves and pray and seek my face and turn from their wicked ways, then I would heal their land and forgive their sin. It starts with you. It starts with me. Maybe we have some prodigals out there. You've been part of the problem in America. You need to turn from your wicked ways. You need to come back to the Lord. What better time to make a recommitment, saying, I am going to get my life right with God. I want to see revival come to America. And I pray it starts with me, and it can tonight.
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5: I bless you today to know how little you know about the people you think you know. When Jesus spoke to the Samaritan woman, it was a bigger scandal than her 5 broken marriages. A Jewish holy man talking to a woman in public? A Jewish holy man talking to a Samaritan? A Jewish holy man talking to a scandalous sinner? Everyone else assumed they knew all about her, her failures, her sins, her follies. No one else could have imagined her to be the catalyst of a revival in her town. No one but Jesus. Ironically, while others thought they knew the woman they had seen, Jesus actually knew the woman he had never seen. He saw in the Spirit. He saw the deep design in the human soul. He saw the hope. May you see others today as Jesus does.
4: Pastor, author, and Bible teacher Alan Wright.
6: Jesus, in a most surprising way, speaks to the woman because Jesus is very thirsty in the natural sense of it and asks her for a drink. It starts a conversation. Amazing how conversations can start so simply at natural levels, and who knows where they might go in spiritual ways. And this is one of those conversations that starts at a simple level, but soon Jesus is speaking about spiritual things while the woman is speaking about natural things.
4: 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Or call 877-544-4860. That's 877-544-4860. More on that later in the program. But right now, let's get started with today's teaching. Here is Alan Wright.
7: Are you ready for some good news?
8: Yes!
7: People aren't always what they seem. Sometimes they're a whole lot better. We're in a series called You'll See. It's based on the promise of Jesus to Nathanael that you'll see greater things than you're seeing right now. It's an invitation to see all of life through Jesus' eyes. It's an invitation to a new spiritual discipline, to just pause throughout your day and say, Jesus, how do you see this? How do you see this person? How do you see this situation? How do you see this predicament? How do you see this opportunity? How do you see this crowd? How do you see this land? How do you see it? Because when you get Jesus' eyes, it changes everything. And today we're going to look at what is perhaps one of the most unlikely conversations to have ever happened in the history of the world. And yet it did. And a revival broke forth because of it. All because Jesus sees so perfectly. I want to invite you to ask for Jesus' eyes as you look for the best in people and for how much they can change. We are in the Gospel of John, chapter 4, and the story of the Samaritan woman at the well occupies almost the entirety of this chapter. It's too much to read the whole chapter. I want to summarize the story so we can dive into it. Jesus is going to travel with his disciples from Judea down in the southern areas around Jerusalem back to Galilee, the rural areas north in Galilee. In order to do so, they need to pass through Samaria if they're going to take the most direct route. And while on that journey at midday, they come to a well in a town called Sychar, and there Jesus meets a woman who is doing something unusual. She is fetching water at midday in the hot noontime sun. Women would gather water and bring it back to their families early in the morning or at dusk when the sun's heat had set. She had come probably because she was ashamed and didn't want to be around all the wagging tongues and gossipers, because she had a very checkered history of 5 different husbands and was currently cohabiting with a man that was not her husband. Jesus, in a most surprising way, speaks to the woman, because Jesus is very thirsty in the natural sense of it, and asks her for a drink. It starts a conversation. Amazing how conversations can start so simply at natural levels, and who knows where they might go in spiritual ways. And this is one of those conversations that starts at a simple level, but soon Jesus is speaking about spiritual things while the woman is speaking about natural things. And Jesus is leading this woman into a conversation about living water and about the ministry of Christ and his own messiahship, his lordship. And so it is that they have this conversation in which she becomes incredibly intrigued, and Jesus then identifies that he knows that she's had 5 different husbands, and she realizes there's something supernatural that's happening. She goes back to her village, and though she's a scandalized woman, she begins telling everybody she knows about this man who, quote, told me everything about my life. And the people come to meet Jesus. And it's a fascinating story, because there is a revival in this Samaritan village as Jesus stays for another 2 days. But I want to highlight for you a portion of this text starting at verse 31. The disciples had, during this conversation, they had initially been gone to the village to try to find some kosher food. And they had come back and saw him there. But this is what we pick up reading at verse 31. Meanwhile, the disciples were urging him, saying, Rabbi, eat. But he said to him, I have food to eat that you do not know about. There again, Jesus speaking spiritually, the disciples thinking naturally. So the disciples said to one another, has anyone brought him something to eat? And Jesus said to them, my food is to do the will of him who sent me and to accomplish his work. Do you not say there are yet 4 months, then comes the harvest? It evidently, scholars think, was a proverbial saying, because generally between seed time and harvest, about 4 months. And normally it's a figure of speech to say there's seed time, there's harvest. You plant and later you're going to reap. Do you not normally say that? And he has said this, and this is the focus for today. Look, I tell you, look, I tell you, lift up your eyes and see that the fields are white for harvest. Already the one who reaps is receiving wages and gathering fruit for eternal life, so that sower and reaper may rejoice together. I think what happened was that the village people who had heard the woman's testimony were making their way to see Jesus, and he could see them in the distance. And he literally said to the disciples, lift up your eyes, look. And what the disciples would have seen is a band of despised Samaritans. And what Jesus saw was the fruit of the kingdom of God and a coming revival. You see, you can see something quite differently. It's one of the most famous optical illusions ever. It was a German artist in 1915 that drew a postcard. See if you can see, for it's very famous, but if you haven't seen it before, he called it my wife and my mother-in-law. I would not call it that. Just the old woman and the young woman. It depends on how you look at it. Do you see an old woman or a young woman? You see the young lady's face? She's got her head turned over her right shoulder just slightly. The old woman's here with a big nose. And this is a bracelet on the young woman. It's a mouth on the old woman. And so they're both there. Now put it back to the drawing. Now, can you see them both? Take a moment and see. And you know what's interesting is that studies show the younger you are, the more likely you are to see the young woman. That's interesting. Studies show that. Older you are, more likely to see the old woman. For me, it might just depend on what mood I'm in. I don't know. Of course, if I had shown you a picture of a young woman or a young woman that looked like that, or even a young woman, you know, someone with their head turned slightly, before you looked at the picture, you would have probably seen that. In other words, what you're predisposed to see often determines what you see. We aren't very good, Malcolm Gladwell says in his recent bestseller, at talking to strangers. He's right about that.
4: That's Alan Wright. And we'll have more teaching in a moment from today's important series.
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7: Well, I need to always preface it. If ever I'm, you know, going to use the words, I have a confession to make. I mean, to tell you, it's not bad. Don't worry. I have a confession to make. I had a brush with the law this week. I did. I was pulling out of a restaurant parking lot onto busy Louisville Clemens Road, and making a left there is precarious. You have to step on it. I had to get the old Avalon juices going and lurch out into the traffic, but you have to do that there. You have to, or else you perish. I zipped out in traffic, and I hadn't been going 500 feet, and blue lights came on behind me, and I thought, what? I hadn't had a chance to be speeding yet. I mean, the Avalon's got some zip, but not that much. You know, what have I done? I pulled over into the gas station, and the police officer behind me. I waited for him. He came to the window, and he said, "The reason I've pulled you is I was behind you there and realized that your registration sticker is out of date." I was completely shocked. I still have no idea. I later blamed my wife for losing the mail, but that didn't go well. But I have no idea. And I just looked, and he said, "You didn't even know, did you?" I said, "No, sir, I didn't." I said, "I've got grown kids with cars and a wife with cars. I got cars everywhere, and I'm always getting somebody's registration sticker it done, and I'm always on everybody about it." I said, I have no idea how that happened. I'm sorry, officer." And he said, "Well," he said, "I know." I said, "I got grown kids of my own. It's hard to keep up with all of this." And he said, "Let me have your license. I'll be back." And he went back to his squad car. He was gone for a long time. Thought he's back there watching a ball game or something, just sweating it out. But I was taking some consolation in the fact that as he was looking up my registration, the license plate that he was looking at reads, "Grace to you." And I was praying for some. He came back, nicest police officer in the world. He said, "This is just a warning for you tonight, but you need to get your car inspected and get the registration up to date." And I said, "Absolutely." I said, "Thank you for that kindness, and God bless you." And he said, "Well, bless you too." And off he went. And he did me a service, honestly. He did me a service because I need to get that done. I don't know who lost the mail on that. I don't know what happened on that. And so how different from a story that Gladwell tells in his best-selling Talking to Strangers at the opening chapter of a 28-year-old African-American, Sandra Bland, who moved from Chicago to Texas to try to get a fresh start in her life. She took a job at Prairie View College teaching, and she'd only been there for a day. She was in the left-hand lane on the highway, and a Texas trooper rushed up on her rear, and so she moved over to the right to get out of his way, and when she did, the trooper moved over behind her, turned on the lights, and pulled her. And he informed her that he had pulled her for failing to signal at a lane change. Turns out that he was, for some reason, keeping his eye on this car, and he pulled up on the car, and then when she didn't signal, technically that was an infraction of the traffic laws. And so he was speaking to her and was just poised to see if there's anything else going on. She was nervous and she was agitated. He said, "I see you have Illinois plates. What are you doing in Texas?" She said, "I just moved here." He said, "How long have you been here?" She said, "Only a day." And he continued to agitate. She was shuffling her feet around. She had wrappings from fast food on the floor. She didn't look right to him. And he said, you seem nervous. Are you okay?" And she said, "No, I'm not." She said, "It's really bothering me. You pulled me for, I was just trying to get out of your way. And you pulled for me to give me a ticket for not signaling for a lane change." And she said a few other words and said, "Just give me the ticket." And the conversation began to escalate. And then he said, "Would you mind putting out that cigarette?" She was smoking. And she said, "I'm in my car, and you don't have a right to tell me to do that," which was true. And then he began to get elevated in his emotions, and he said, "Ma'am, I'm going to have to ask you to get out of the car." And she said, "Why? I'm not under arrest. All I did was not signal for a lane change." And she got more agitated. And then the conversation got worse and worse till he threatened to use the stun gun on her and physically remove her. She began jostling about back at him. He called another officer and pretty soon had handcuffed her and taken her to to jail on a felony charge of assault. What he didn't know was that Sandra had had a rough spell of it the last couple of years. She was hoping to make a fresh start. She had been depressed. She'd had a couple of suicide attempts. She had lost a child. She had scars on one of her arms from cutting herself. He didn't know that she'd been under psychiatric treatment. He didn't know any of that history. He didn't know any of that. And so the conversation went terribly wrong. And 3 days after she was in the county jail, she contrived a way to take her own life. I just want to highlight that to say I had a worse infraction. I actually had inspection. It was over. It's something needs to be, you know, and rightfully deserved a ticket. But the very wise, kind officer that I interacted with, well, first place, we were about the same age, had the same color skin, and it was easy to understand each other. I think he's probably from North Carolina. It sounded like he was. I have a license plate that says grace to you, and the conversation went very well. But that Texas trooper with the 28-year-old African-American woman who was battling depression and was agitated didn't go well at all. The story today of Jesus and the Samaritan woman, I say, is one of the most unlikely conversations that would ever happen, but it's also one of the most unlikely conversations to ever go positive. And part of the reason for that is that the Samaritans and the Jewish people were enemies of one another. What had happened in the 8th century before Christ, the Assyrians invaded that northern part up in Samaria and the areas. And a lot of the people, to make a long story short, a lot of the people that were displaced ended up interacting with Gentiles and intermarrying people from other nations and other religions. This was anathema to the Jewish people, who were committed to moral and ethnic purity and not intermarrying. It was seen by the Jewish people as an act of impurity and compromise. And the Jewish people, who had been later exiled to Babylon and remained true to Mosaic faith, you can imagine were especially upset at those who had softened and wound up intermarrying. As usually happens, as hostilities grew between the Jews and the Samaritans, it increased both directions. The Samaritans, for example, decided to erect their own temple at Mount Gerizim and say, this is where you should worship rather than the temple in Jerusalem. Anger was so great that in the second century BC, some Jewish radicals destroyed the Samaritan temple. The Samaritans and Jews not only didn't get along, but the Jewish people considered them ceremonially unclean. And if you interacted or contacted them, then you were deemed ceremonially unclean, which had ramifications for your rites at the temple. For this reason, sometimes people would just take a different route. If you were to look at the route, you see that Jerusalem in the south is Yod to Galilee, it's just straight north. But oftentimes, according to historians, Jews would travel around on the eastern side of the Jordan just to avoid even going through Samaria, even though it was longer. But Jesus had decided they would go through Samaria, which meant they would interact with the Samaritans. So it was extremely unlikely for a Jew and a Samaritan to be talking to each other at all. And here's the second thing. She was a woman. And in the ancient Middle East, a Jewish man would never speak to a woman in public. In fact, the strictest of the Jews would not even speak to their wives in public. I don't advise that. I'm just saying this is the way that it was.
4: 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Today's good news message, it's titled Seeing Others for Who They Can Be. And we'll have the conclusion to this teaching on our next broadcast. 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
10: Back now in the studio with Pastor Alan, and I just found an old tape of my kindergarten graduation, and my kindergarten teacher put me on the spot as the best sight reader of the class. And what did I read? I read a passage about the Samaritan woman and Jesus the Jew and how they were different. So it's a story. It's a biblical account that we have heard a lot throughout our lifetime. But this is taking away here, bringing us something that we can apply to our lives. In this series, you'll see.
11: Well, I'm glad that she prophesied that over your life, because here you are still reading better than anybody else out loud. Well, there's something to be said for that, Daniel, that the way that people see you ends up impacting how you see your own life, and how you see your own life determines how you live your life. That's the way it works. Yeah. And so Jesus has this conversation with a Samaritan woman, and how he sees her is so different than what any Jewish man of his day could have possibly been able to relate to. And it ends up working not only a miracle in the woman's life, but brings about a revival in the town. So we have so much to learn, especially in today's culture of racial unrest, about talking to strangers and about listening and understanding. So the key here is to start asking Jesus, how do you see this person? How do you see this situation? Instead of trying to figure out always, well, what's the right thing, the politically correct thing, what's the, you know, Jesus, how do you see it? And he's amazing, and he's amazing in that he will share with you his own vision of a person, and you begin to see their potential, and you begin to see them in a different way. If you see people the way Jesus does, all of the prejudice comes off. So it's a remarkable story, and it invites us back to the simple prayer that we're inviting listeners to pray. Jesus, how do you see this?
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15: Hi, I'm Johnny Erickson Tata. And when our Wheels for the World team was in Brazil, we met Jessica, a stylish little lady who had a very significant disability. She was a real girly girl, all dressed in pink. 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I guess that's what accounted for the style. And oh, was she thrilled to get her first wheelchair. This was really going to help her in her work. All of us were so impressed with this young entrepreneur. She wasn't letting her disability stop her one bit. But the icing on the cake? When we showed Jessica her wheelchair, it was pink, her favorite color. 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
22: The psalmist David wrote, "How precious are your thoughts about me, O God? They cannot be numbered." Pastor Greg Laurie says we should return the favor.
23: It's so important to remember the Lord. You know, one way is just to say grace over a meal. I like that, don't you? When you get up in the morning and you start the day with scripture and prayer, that's a way to remember the Lord. When you set Sunday aside and say, this is the Lord's day. There might be things we can do, but we're going to go worship the Lord in church. That's a way to remember the Lord.

0: many of us spend so little time thinking about the Lord during the day, and yet we want to live with Him forever. God's Word has a bottomless supply of insights for life, but social media captures so much more of most people's attention. Well, today on A New Beginning, as Pastor Greg Laurie continues our Genesis series, we'll see how Noah remembered the Lord. It was his priority after reaching dry land following the flood. We'll learn a number of principles from following the life of this great patriarch.
1: Genesis chapter 6, the title of my message is God Keeps His Promises. Let's pray. Father, we're so glad you keep your promises to us. We don't always keep our promises to you, but even though sometimes we are faithless, you are always faithful. Now we ask you to speak to us from your word. I pray for anybody here who doesn't know you that this would be eye-opening for them, and they would want to get right with you. Or maybe someone who has stumbled and fallen in some way, shape, or form, that they could be restored after hearing this message from your word. We commit this Bible study to you now. In Jesus' name we pray. Amen. So we've all had promises made to us. Maybe some were broken. Maybe we made a promise to someone else that we broke. But the good news is when God makes a promise to us, He's good for it. You can take it to the bank. He always keeps His promises. And in fact, every time you see a rainbow, it's a reminder that God keeps His promises. Because the rainbow is a symbol of this covenant that He made with humanity after Noah and his family got out of the ark and landed safely. Now the Lord was promising something very special to them. And God keeps His promises to us. Someone said that there are at least 3,000 promises from God to us in the Bible. Well, what are they? Here's just a few. You might want to write down these references. God promises to forgive you of all of your sins. 1 John 1:9 says, if we will confess our sin, He's faithful and just to forgive us our sin and cleanse us from all unrighteousness. God promises to give us a new life in Christ. Because over in 2 Corinthians 5:17, it says, if any man be in Christ, he is an altogether different kind of person. The old things have passed away, and behold, everything becomes fresh and new. I love that. One of the reasons I like it when it rains is everything gets cleaned. All the dirty cars are cleaned, right? And you might even see a rainbow afterwards. God makes all things new when we believe in Him. He promises to be with us in our hard times. Maybe I'm talking to somebody right now going through a very difficult time. You feel as though you've been abandoned and you're alone. Well, here's what God says. When you go through deep waters, I'll be with you. When you go through rivers of difficulty, you will not drown. When you walk through the fire of oppression, you'll not be burned up and the flames will not consume you. God also promises to complete the work He has begun in your life. Philippians 1:6 says, I'm sure of this, He who began a good work in you will bring it to completion at the day of Jesus Christ. God also promises to give us peace in our hearts when we're tempted to worry. Because we're told in Philippians 4:6, don't worry about anything, pray about everything, and the peace of God that passes all understanding will guard your heart and mind in Christ Jesus. God also promises to provide for your needs. Jesus says, don't be like the non-believers. All they think about is what they're going to eat, what they're going to wear, what they're going to drink. But rather seek first the kingdom of God and His righteousness, and all these things shall be added to you. One other promise I would like to focus on. Jesus promises that He will come again to our world. That's right. Jesus said in John 14:3, I will come again. And He means what He says, and He says what He means. It's interesting, I read a Gallup poll that revealed that 66% of the American people believe Jesus Christ is coming back to the earth in the future. 66%, that's more than the amount of Americans that claim to be born again. So even non-believers are believing Jesus is coming. I think even people who aren't Christians are alarmed at the state of our world right now. The turmoil, the upheaval, the unraveling before our eyes, it appears, of our own culture. And they're saying, is this like what the Bible was talking about? They're wondering, is Armageddon coming? Jesus is coming again. And there's a series of events that are going to happen in the end times. And they're a lot like dominoes closely stacked together. And when the first one falls, the others will fall in rapid succession. And those events in chronological order are the rapture, the revealing of the Antichrist, the tribulation period, the battle of Armageddon, the second coming, and then the millennium. So it starts with the rapture. That's the next event on the prophetic calendar. 1 Thessalonians 4:17 says, the dead in Christ shall rise first, and we which are alive and remaining shall be caught up together with them in the clouds, and so shall we ever be with the Lord. The word caught up is from the Greek word harpazo. It means to be taken by force. It's been translated into the word rapture. That is commonly used to describe this event. We're caught up to meet the Lord. And I bring this up because Jesus actually said it would be like it was in the days of Noah before the Lord's return. Matthew 24:37, Jesus said, the arrival of the Son of Man will take place in times like Noah's. Before the great flood, everyone was carrying on as usual, having a good time, right until the day that Noah entered the ark. They knew nothing until the flood came and swept everything away. The Son of Man's arrival will be like that. Two men will be working in the field. One will be taken, the other left behind. Two women will be grinding at the mill. One will be taken and another left behind. So stay awake, be alert. You have no idea when your master will show up. So we're talking a little bit about Noah last time and how evil things were and how Noah managed to walk with God when no one else did. But what does it mean to walk with God? It's really quite simple. If you take a walk with someone, the idea is to get in cadence with each other so you can have a conversation. And there's actually a verse in the book of Amos that gives an insight. It says, shall two walk together unless they have agreed? Unless they have agreed. So to walk with God is to be in agreement with Him. In fact, this can be translated, can two walk together unless they've made an appointment? So you have an appointment with God, and I suggest you keep it. You remember that Adam had an appointment with God, or he would meet with the Lord in the cool of the day, and one day the Lord showed up in the Garden of Eden, and Adam was hiding. Why? Because he had sinned against the Lord. And God wants you to keep your appointment. You know, some people are always late for everything. Are you one of those people? Who are the late people? Raise your hand. See, well, you're raising your hand. You're owning it. You're the late people. Always late. Always 15 minutes late, right? Why is that? You don't want to be late for your appointment with God. How many of you are punctual and always on time? Raise your hand. Oh, a few more of those people. Okay, now let me ask another question. How many of you who are punctual are married to a late person? Raise your hand. Interesting. Welcome to my world. I won't say who's who, but you might be able to figure it out. But anyway, and speaking of marriage, the word, unless they have agreed, also speaks of a betrothal. Can two walk together unless they've been joined as if in marriage? And the picture of us being married to Christ is used many times in Scripture. He's the groom, we're the bride, right? And my wife and I, you know, being married so many years, know each other very well. We'll go into a restaurant and we'll sit down, a restaurant we've been to before. And before Kathy even picks up the menu, I'll say, you're going to order this. And she'll ignore me, and she'll go through this whole process of asking many questions about, can I substitute that for this and this for that? And what about this other thing? And she goes around and around, and she always orders what I say she'll order because I know what she's going to do. And she often knows the same about me. I'll forget something, she'll remember it. Between us, we have one complete brain, right? But here's the idea. I'm getting in sync with God. I know what God thinks about this.

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0: You know, I've heard people describe a trip to Israel as seeing the Bible actually come to life. Hey, everybody, Greg Laurie. And I've been to Israel many times, and I've led a lot of tours, and I have to say that's absolutely true. Listen, when you're walking on the same stones that Jesus himself walked on, well, that's something that's enriching to your faith. It's not just a travel experience. It actually energizes and enhances your study of the Bible. Think of it this way. It's a vacation with a purpose. And we're going to be taking a tour of Israel April 6th to 15, 2027. You can find out more at israel.harvest.org.
1: Step right into biblical history. 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Well, we're learning some lessons from the life of Noah today as Pastor Greg brings a message from the book of Genesis. Let's continue.
0: Number two, Noah was a witness for God. He was a witness for God. In 2 Peter, he's described as a preacher of righteousness. You know, though, he didn't have a lot of converts. In fact, he didn't have any. He lived 950 years and effectively outside of his family, did not have a single convert. But he stands as an example to all of those faithful seed sowers out there. You know, it's not my job to convert anybody. It is my job to faithfully communicate the gospel. So maybe you've shared the gospel with many people and no one has ever responded. Maybe you might want to think of breath mints. I'm not sure. Stop eating raw garlic before you engage people. There might be some extenuating circumstances here we could look at. But apart from that, your job is to deliver the message and leave the results in the hands of God. Well, Noah did that, but he did reach his family because Hebrews 11:7 says, by faith, Noah, being divinely warned of things not yet seen, moved with godly fear, prepared an ark for the saving of his household. Number three, Noah worked for God. He worked for God. He said, I want you to effectively build a giant boat. Now, there was no body of water nearby. It had never rained before. And Noah's building a giant boat, effectively like a big box that was unsinkable. And one of the greatest practical acts of faith in all of history, Noah cut down that first gopher wood tree to build this ark. You know, the Bible doesn't tell us he was a carpenter. He certainly wasn't a shipbuilder. But God called an unqualified man to do something. God does not call the qualified. He qualifies the called. Consider this fact. The ark was built by amateurs, but the Titanic was built by professionals. Okay? So sometimes it works out just fine. Now, when we think of the ark, we think this is impossible. That you could get all of those animals inside of that ark. Well, it's not impossible at all. And they didn't have to get every animal in there. They were only to carry air-breathing, land-dwelling animals and creeping things and winged animals like birds, aquatic life like fish and whales and other amphibious creatures obviously could be in the ocean around. They didn't have to have every breed of dog, for instance, out today. They just had to have the original two dogs before we started coming up with all of these weird oodles. Someone decided a poodle should be bred with every other breed of dog. We have labradoodles and all kinds of other variations, jackapoodles, spoodles. I looked this up. There's even a German woodle, which is a German wire hair standard poodle. Look, how many of you own a labradoodle? Raise your hand up. Okay, let me just insult your dog for a moment, if you don't mind. This is my opinion. I thought of getting one. They're very cute. And they're hyperallergenic, right? Okay, we know that. So they don't shed. Okay, it's nice. But everyone I know that has one of these dogs all seem to be collectively stupid. And I've tried to figure it out. They run.

Like, they're insane. Like, what is wrong with this dog? Other dogs will sit quietly. You can pet them. The Labradoodle's like, you know, just, I don't know what it is. And so I Googled it. Why are Labradoodles so stupid? And said something interesting happens because labs are not stupid and poodles are not stupid. But when you get the oodles gone, something happens. But I also read that it's because they're very hyperactive and they need to be attention given to them. Okay, whatever. But I shouldn't have said any of these things. I know I've offended someone. I'm sorry. I feel I've gone after the cat people long enough. Now it's time to just offend everybody out there I could possibly offend. Let's think for a few moments about the spiritual life of Noah. I mean, this man, you know, really, without any support to speak of, followed the will of God. And he sat in this boat for all of this time, and he waited on the Lord. And then when they finally reached dry land, bringing me to point number four, he remembered God. And I'm really impressed by Genesis 8:20 that says, Noah built an altar to the Lord. I mean, hey, if you'd been cooped up in a boat for that long, wouldn't you want to just run around for a while? Noah said, no, I'm going to bring a sacrifice to God. I'm going to remember that God did all of this for us. And I think it's so important to remember the Lord. There's so many ways that we can do it. You know, one way is just to say grace over a meal. I like that, don't you? I love when I see a family just bow for a moment of prayer and ask God to bless their food. By the way, if you're asked to say grace, don't go too long. You know, it's just, thank you, Lord, you provided this food. Don't wait for the food to get cold. Just don't be that person. You probably have a Labradoodle too. I don't know. I said, probably in the restaurant with you, right? It's your emotional support dog, right? But giving thanks, that's a simple way. When you take a portion of your income, the tithe, an offering, and say, we're going to give faithfully to the Lord, that's a way to remember the Lord. When you get up in the morning and you start the day with scripture and prayer, that's a way to remember the Lord. When you set Sunday aside and say, this is the Lord's day. There might be things we can do, but we're going to go worship the Lord in church. That's a way to remember the Lord.

0: Good encouragement today on A New Beginning from Pastor Greg Laurie by way of his message called God Keeps His Promises. You know, one of the first promises Pastor Greg mentioned earlier in the message is that the Lord promises to forgive our sin. If we will confess our sin, He is faithful and just to forgive us of our sin and cleanse us from all unrighteousness. That's a promise there for the taking. Have you received that promise? That promise is for everyone, isn't it, Pastor Greg?
1: That's right. The Bible says whoever will call upon the name of the Lord will be saved. So think of it this way. Maybe you're out in a riptide in the ocean and you can't get your footing and you're in trouble and you see a lifeguard. Call out for help and the lifeguard will rescue you. The same is true spiritually. You're drowning in your sin. You need help. Jesus will save you. He will rescue you, but you must call out to Him. And you know how you do that? You do it in prayer. So let me just lead you in a simple prayer, and you can pray this prayer after me. You can pray it out loud if you like. And this is where you are calling out to Jesus to save you. Just pray this. Lord Jesus, I know I'm a sinner, and I know You are the Savior who died on the cross for my sin and rose again from the dead. Now, Lord, I turn from my sin and I put my faith in You. Be my Savior, my Lord, be my God and my friend. I choose to follow You from this moment forward. In Jesus' name I pray. Amen. Hey, if you just prayed that prayer, I want you to know that Christ Himself has come to live inside of you. And I have a resource I want to send you. It's called the New Believer's Bible. So the New Believer's Bible is the New Testament in the New Living Translation with hundreds of notes that I wrote that will encourage you in this commitment you are making to follow Christ. There's some other materials included as well in what we call the New Believer's Growth Pack, but let me get this New Believer's Bible into your hands as quickly as possible. Here's Dave to tell you more.
0: 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Well, this month, America celebrates a milestone birthday, and we want to make available a relevant movie called A Great Awakening. It's the story of George Whitefield, Benjamin Franklin, and the Great Awakening that set the stage for the founding of our country. Here's the movie's director, Joshua Enck.
2: In the 250th anniversary of our nation, the word liberty is going to be used in many, many circles.
3: Yeah.
2: And people, it's something that everybody wants. Everybody wants liberty, but they have different definitions
3: yes.
2: of it. Some people think that ultimate liberty is no rules at all. But we know that that all leads to bondage.
3: Yeah.
2: And then others know that there's a construct and there's, you know, a moral code.
3: Yes.
2: And that follows what true liberty really is.
3: Right.
2: And true liberty for us is the belief in Jesus Christ to be set free from our sins. And that is what's on that liberty bell that rings out in our
3: yes.
2: city of brotherly love. Proclaim liberty throughout all the land unto all the inhabitants thereof. This film, A Great Awakening, is going to proclaim the true definition of liberty through two unlikely people mm-hmm. who providentially came together, you know, and not just was a part of the Great Awakening,
3: right.
2: but sparked the Great Awakening.
3: Right.
2: And it became an inferno and literally changed the culture of this nation and gave it its identity.
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7: 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Out of Jesus' 52 parables, 45 had a workplace context. 39 of the 40 miracles in the book of Acts occurred in the marketplace. It seems that the action in the New Testament was in the public square. And it can be so today if those of us who know God are willing to be used by Him in that same setting. If you are a Christian, ask God to give you boldness and compassion for those who live in the crossroads of our culture. 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
16: 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Well, today on Insight for Living, Chuck Swindoll reminds us that pushing too hard without a break often yields unwanted results, like burnout, emotional breakdown, and all sorts of collateral damage. So how do we curb our good intentions? What's the biblical cure for burnout? In this study, Chuck will cite the compassionate words of Jesus, who taught and modeled the art of taking a break. 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
17: I am convinced that if left to ourselves, we'll opt for extremes virtually every time. That explains why God's Word so often addresses moderation and self-control, softening our sharp-cornered lives with more curves that require a slower speed. Even Jesus found it necessary to get away on occasion just to be alone. And who can forget his gracious invitation in Matthew chapter 11, "Come to me, all of you who are weary and carry heavy burdens, and I will give you rest. Take my yoke upon you. Let me teach you, because I am humble and gentle at heart, and you will find rest for your souls. For my yoke is easy to bear, and the burden I give you is light." That's found in verses 28 through 30 of that 11th chapter of Matthew. In our high-tech day of high-level pressures, Jesus offers us rest. While so many others are demanding, he is gentle. While competition is fierce and being in partnership with hard-charging, bullish leaders is tough, being yoked up with Jesus is easy. Yes, you heard that correctly. It's easy. Instead of increasing our load of anxiety, he promises to make it lighter. Is it any wonder Jesus' style and message created such a stir? While so many were piling on more and more guilt, more shoulds, more musts, he quietly offered rest and relief. So let me ask you, where do you go to find enough stillness to rediscover that God is God? Where do you find rest when your days and nights start running together? What special spot becomes your hideaway so that a little perspective is gleaned and a little sanity returns? How do you get relief from the fever pitch extremes of your own experiences? Jesus says to come to him. Listen to his words as I read from Matthew chapter 6, verses 24 through 34. "No one can serve two masters, for you will hate one and love the other, You will be devoted to one and despise the other. You cannot serve both God and money. That is why I tell you not to worry about everyday life, whether you have enough food and drink or enough clothes to wear. Isn't life more than food, and your body more than clothing? Look at the birds. They don't plant or harvest or store food in barns, for your heavenly Father feeds them. And aren't you far more valuable to Him than they are? Can all your worries add a single moment to your life? And why worry about your clothing? Look at the lilies of the field and how they grow. They don't work or make their clothing. Yet Solomon in all his glory was not dressed as beautifully as they are. And if God cares so wonderfully for wildflowers that are here today and thrown into the fire tomorrow, He will certainly care for you. Why do you have so little faith? So, don't worry about these things, saying, what will we eat? What will we drink? What will we wear? These things dominate the thoughts of unbelievers. But your heavenly Father already knows all your needs. Seek the kingdom of God above all else, and live righteously, and He will give you everything you need. So don't worry about tomorrow, for tomorrow will bring its own worries. Today's trouble is enough for today.
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18: I want to speak with you about how to keep your world from coming apart. I especially dedicate this talk to you who feel that things are coming apart at the seams. You don't quite know how to cope with that. You don't quite know what to do, and there are many around you who are telling you, just work harder. Just try harder. Country Western singer Eddie Arnold in the 70s struck a familiar chord in the human heart when his recording turned into a gold and later a platinum platter. Make the world go away, get it off my shoulders. There are times that we do not fear an earthquake nearly as much as we fear a soul quake. Mentally disintegrating, pressure mounting, and the pace becoming increasingly more maddening. Now, you will always have those who tell you to just straighten up. Just tighten your belt and work faster. That things will be solved if you will work hard and make more so you can have more and then be happy. Now, this is not a talk against work. It's a talk against overwork. This isn't a sermon that encourages laziness. It is a sermon that encourages leisure, which is such a foreign concept to many who hear me right now that if your life depended on it, you couldn't remember the last time it was a reality. It isn't a sermon just for the rich or for those who have retired or for those of you who have recently had surgery and your doctor says you must rest, or for you that anticipate a vacation coming in a few weeks or maybe a few days. No, this is for all of us. You see, the problem is that you view yourself differently than others. You see yourself as productive and active and responsible and diligent, but your physician sees you as one flirting with a coronary. if a psychologist had a few hours with you, perhaps would see you as a compulsive or even a neurotic. Your family notices that your circle of friends is much less than it has ever been. And those friends you do have, there is a superficial relationship covered over by a lot of jokes and a good time and a spending of a little more money. But the deep stuff is gone. If there is one major group that I would wish would give me full attention, but alas, you probably won't, it is you who have turned your work into an all-consuming effort of your life. But see, it is your tendency when you hear talks of any kind to race toward that next deal, that next plan, that next activity. You view folks that take a lot of leisure as people who waste a lot of time. They lack motivation and discipline. They're a drain on society. They're sort of irresponsible. They don't take their work very seriously. And as a result, you have told yourself a lie. That you just don't have the time for leisure. You might wonder where talks like this are born. How does a preacher come up with a subject that I've never heard preached on before? This one was born on the runway at O'Hare Airport in Chicago. When I had taken my day off to travel up there, and I had gotten on the plane at 70 degrees above zero in L.A. and was about to get off the plane at 8 degrees below zero. And I asked myself just a simple question. Why? Why? What man in his right mind would do this? When am I going to take my day off seriously? Why all the hassle? Why the pace? What's the rush? Why did I say yes? Oh, I know that when you hear such things as God wants you to be quiet and to have leisure, you know that. That's not new. How's this for a twist, though? Look in your Bibles at Ephesians chapter 5, and you will read something here you won't read anywhere else. You'll discover that leisure is not just a nice suggestion or a good psychological principle to employ. You will discover that God commands you as his child to mimic him. And that has all the difference in the world, a message regarding leisure. Look at chapter 5, verse 1. Be imitators of God. The word is mimic. Be a God mimic as beloved children of his. Well, for example, all right, I'm to love as God loves. Verse 2 tells us that. Walk in love as Christ has loved us. Who would argue with that? No one. Matthew tells us in chapter 18 that I am to forgive as God has forgiven me. So I am to mimic God in forgiveness. Sure. Luke tells us that I am to have mercy as God is merciful. No one would argue with that. But next page, verse 15, I am to be careful how I walk. Verse 16, making the most of my time, because my days are marked by evil. I am surrounded by a context of evil, and my life is to be in contrast to that. God's is. And so if I mimic God, I am to be not only loving and forgiving and merciful, but I am to be like God is. I am to take time. I'm to have leisure. Well, I wondered when I read these verses, where is it that God is on display, if I could put it like that? Where in the Bible, of all the places that I could turn, could I see God in action and discover the things I need to emulate that are just like him? And I was reminded of the first two chapters of the Bible. Turn back with me. I see here God displaying himself more clearly than in most places of the Bible. And I suddenly come, in my reading of these two chapters, I come across four very specific things that God did that I am to do in mimicking him. Look at the first sentence in the first chapter, the first verse, starting with God, and you'll observe what God did. In the beginning, God created. We'll come back and probe it a little deeper later on, but if I am to mimic God, I am to create. Now, the difference, of course, is that God creates from nothing. He's God. But in the thought processes of the eternal God, there was the dream, there was the vision, there was the plan for earth, for this world, and God, being who he is, able to create something from nothing, created this world. He created. If I am to mimic God, I must take time to create. A little later on, I read that each one of these living creatures that he made, that moved about, animated, and on into the creation of man, God communicated with them. Now, if I am to mimic God, I am not only to have time for creative things to occur, I am also to communicate. That's part of leisure. He spoke with this one, he spoke with that one, he gave direction here and there. We'll look at it in a moment, but he communicated. Look at chapter 2, verse 1. The heavens and the earth were completed and all their hosts. And the next verse says, by the seventh day, God completed his work which he had done, and he rested. There you are. If I am to emulate God, I too am to rest. Now, wait. There has not been sweat, because omnipotence doesn't sweat. God did not come to the end of the sixth day and say, "Wow, those 6 days pooped me. I'm going to have to take some time off and rest," because omnipotence never gets tired. He purposely stopped his work and said, "I am going to rest. I will rest." Oh, there was much more he could have done. There's always more to do. I mean, he could have been creating all through the centuries, right up to this present time, still creating more and more of the universe that we would never, ever discover. It is so vast. It is so infinite. But he purposely called a halt to his work, and he said, "Rest is now necessary." And he rested. Fourth, I observe that having created man in chapter 2, he took an interest in man. He brought man a wife. He joined them together as one. He gave them instructions on how to live. "For this cause a man shall leave father and mother and shall glue himself to his wife, and the two will become one. And they were both naked and they were not ashamed." And a little later in chapter 3, it reads that he came to walk with them in the cool of the day. He related. That's part of leisure. Too fast for some? Let me review. He created. He communicated. He rested. And he related. That's a good place to begin in knowing what to do when you don't have anything to do. What do you think of when you think of leisure? Well, I made a list of things that are often thought of. A 30-foot Airstream pulled behind a car on the way to the North Woods. A quiet, easy stroll on the beach. Being retired. Having more money than you need. Something that happens when all the kids are raised. What a joke. playing croquet in the backyard or lolling around in your own jacuzzi? How about warming your toes around the fireplace on a cold winter night? Well, they may or may not be leisure. It all depends on what you make of them. You see, leisure comes from the Latin licere, L-I-C-E-R-E, that means to be permitted. Leisure will not occur until we give ourselves permission. That's a funny thing to say. Who wouldn't give himself permission? Every workaholic you will ever meet. Every hassled mother that will never come to an end of the mounds and mounds of work. Every single parent that tries to play double duty and keeps coming up short, trying to catch up. Every hassled, guilt-ridden student who knows there's more to be done this semester than I'll ever get accomplished. You know who I've described? I've described all of us. Not until we give ourselves permission and see it as a priority will we, in fact, have leisure. Friends, I'm not talking about unwork. No. I am not talking about spending our days twiddling our thumbs, looking out and watching the sun rise and then set. I am talking about meaningful leisure. That for which we have been made. But our generation has ripped it off. And has told the young executive, if you want to get ahead, you stay at it. You work overtime. Turn it into 12 to 15 hours, add Sundays. And you'll travel on those days and you'll pull this off when you get there. And you'll start early and you'll work late. That's the way it is in this company. If you're a part of the corporation, that's the way it's going to be. Really? I ask you, will you ever get to know God living like that? Ever, ever, ever as his child? One man writes, most middle-class Americans tend to worship their work, to work at their play, to play at their worship. As a result, their meanings and values are distorted. Their relationships disintegrate faster than they can keep them in repair. And their lifestyles resemble a cast of characters in search of a plot. Another says, the laboring man has not leisure for a true integrity day by day. He has no time to be anything but a machine. William McNamara wrote, possibly the greatest malaise in our country is our neurotic compulsion to work. Another was written, when work becomes a person's all-consuming interest, even if the work is good and necessary, it is idolatry. Personally, I am of the confirmed opinion that until we know the value and experience the value of leisure, we will not imitate God. We will not. The psalmist said, be still and know I am God. Have you ever thought about substituting the words, have leisure and know that I am God? Take time, push aside the demands, build a parenthesis around the day. Insert a moment or two or five or 15 in which you and I get in touch. In which you observe the beauty of what I have made. Minute vacations that you pull aside to home in on those things that are valuable. Slow me down, Lord, writes Orrin Crane. Ease the pounding of my heart by the quieting of my mind. Steady my hurried pace with a vision of the eternal reach of time. Give me amidst the confusion of the day the calmness of the everlasting hills. Break the tensions of my nerves and muscles with the soothing music of the singing streams that live in my memory. Teach me the art of taking minute vacations, of slowing down, to look at a flower, to chat with a friend, to pat a dog, to smile at a child. To read a few lines from a good book, Slow me down, Lord, and inspire me to send my roots deep into the soil of life's enduring values that I may grow toward my greater destiny. Remind me each day that the race is not always to the swift, that there is more to life than increasing its speed. Let me look up to the towering oak and know that it grew great and strong because it grew slowly and well. You say in return, well, that sounds like the guy has a week's vacation, walking through the woods. If you wait for that, it may never come. You see, leisure must become a part of our day, not just a part of our year. Leisure must not be always connected with a camping site or an old swimming hole when we were children or 3 weeks' time to write a chapter in a book or paint a canvas. Leisure must become a way of life that is inserted to keep us in touch with the eternal, or we lose touch.
19: When was the last time you heard a sermon on leisure? For many of us, the answer might be never. 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This is one of the most practical studies in the collection from Chuck because he explores 16 ways to become grounded in our chaotic world. 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
21: Jacob spent much of his life trying to get ahead. 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
23: 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Are you on a cornerstone that lasts forever? Because that's what's happening. That's what Peter's saying. Grow up, because it's not. It's going to fade. For some of you, it's going to happen sooner than you realize.
2: 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When you're a kid, there are several big milestones you usually look forward to hitting as you grow up. 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So let's rejoin Pastor J.D. for part two of this message as he helps us to grow up here on Summit Life.
23: Children have a short view of possessions. Things have got to be in their hands for them to feel like they're theirs. They don't grasp, right, the larger picture. That's the way new Christians are. They got to have stuff in their hands now. I need healing now, prosperity now, blessing now. They don't grasp the greater promises that are theirs. Kids are gullible. I mean, kids believe anything. A lot of Christians are suckers for a powerful speaker. They're suckers for a miracle story. Suckers for the latest bestseller. If it builds a crowd, if it has good music with it, if the guy's got a good smile, it's got to be true. But what happens is that's not real. You know, what if the circumstances change and you don't have a lot of anchor to your faith? We got a lot of people in here who are gullible. The point is you need to grow up. You need to grow up. Paul says to the Corinthians in 1 Corinthians 3:1, he says, you're jealous, you're selfish, you're demanding. When something goes wrong in your life, you're screaming about where God is. You demand miracles to prove your faith. You're addicted to charismatic personalities. Some of you are like, oh, I love the preaching of Apollos. He's such an orator. Oh, no, I love Paul. He's so deep. I'm a Paul. I'm Apollos. He's like, you're kids. I can't speak to you like mature people, because mature people aren't moved by who can raise the hair on the back of their neck and make them have warm fuzzies. Mature people are beyond that, but you're infants. You're moved by every wind of doctrine that comes along. And what's going to happen, like Peter's saying here, hardship, persecution comes, and all of a sudden you get isolated, and you are not going to make it because you're an infant in Christ. You need to grow up. That's the first thing Peter tells us in this passage. You got to grow up. Number two, he says, this is what it looks like to grow up. You see, here he describes being grown up, verse 22, as having sincere brotherly love. What we're talking about is love that is not corrupted by selfish agendas. Love that is not need-driven. Love that is not manipulative. Love like Christ's love. Love that poured itself out. Love that gave itself away. Notice chapter 2, verse 1, he says, I'm talking about a love that is without malice. He says you've got to make Jesus your cornerstone so that all of your life ultimately anchors in and is rooted in Jesus. Martin Luther said that what Peter means there for Jesus to be your cornerstone, he said, your cornerstone is whatever you fall back on when everything goes wrong. Okay, so for example, when things are going wrong in your life, what do you fall back into as your refuge? Some of you say, well, yeah, things are going wrong, but you know what? I'm going to make a lot of money, or I have made a lot of money. Money is your refuge. That's your cornerstone. Some of you are like, well, yeah, you know, but at least I got a good marriage. Some of you are like, well, I'm a good person, though. Some of you are like, well, I'm really religious. Well, whatever that is becomes your refuge. That's your cornerstone. And what Peter is telling you is that anything besides Jesus that you make your cornerstone will lead you to these things right here, which is why I've told you to think of it like this, the gospel prayer that I've told you you ought to pray in some form every day. It goes like this. It says, in Christ, there's nothing I could do that makes you love me anymore. There's nothing I have done that would make you love me any less. There's nothing I've done that makes you love me anymore. Nothing I've done that makes you love me any less. Forgiveness is mine. Closeness to yours is mine. I am as close to you when I'm doing well as I am when I'm doing bad, because it has nothing to do with how I've done. It has to do with what Christ did and gave me as a gift. Second thing I've told you is when you say to God, you're all I need for everlasting joy. When it comes to the point that you say, you know, because I have God's approval, because I have his forgiveness, I can have joy in the midst of anything. I've told you that your spiritual maturity is measured by your ability to be joyful in all things. Your understanding of the gospel is measured by your ability to be joyful in all things, because that shows you how much Christ's approval matters to you. Because if it matters the world to you, then even when things are going wrong, you still have joy because you still got Christ. Here's the way John Newton said it. John Newton said it this way. He says, you know that somebody is still a baby in Christ because he or she is sensitive to criticism. They find the admission of their weaknesses difficult and humiliating. They're still fairly insecure in how he or she is being perceived. Why? It's because they do not know that they're forgiven and loved. They do not know that they're forgiven and accepted, and there's still a lot of works righteousness that is clinging to them. Newton said that in this stage, the baby stage was marked by a lot of feelings and little truth. This stage is marked by a lot of truth and little feelings. Sometimes little feelings, but you just don't depend on those feelings in order to stay and walk with Christ. So you become a young man, which brings you to the last stage, verse 13, where he talks about being a father. That's, you know, your level where it says, because you've known him who is from the beginning. He's referring, John Newton says, to a profound trust in God, a profound trust in God that recognizes how much way higher his ways are than yours. So you trust God even when things don't make sense. You know how valuable he is, so you trust him and you obey him and you leverage your life for him. All right, so all these writers say the same thing. You gotta grow up. You gotta grow up and get past the feeling, the infancy stage. And again, I'm not trying to be hard on you. I'm saying it discourages me because some of you, it's just wind. It's excitement. It's just, you've never grown up spiritually. That's why your life is all over the place and why you're characterized by malice and envy and hatred and all these things, hypocrisy, because you've never grown up. So that's number three, how to grow up. He shows you in this passage how to grow up. Peter in this passage says essentially the same thing three times. Verse 22, chapter 1 is the first time. He says, you grow up by obedience to the truth of the word of God. You grow up by obedience to the truth of the word of God. Chapter 2, verse 2, you grow up by nourishment on the milk of the word of God. And then chapter 2, verse 4, he tells you, you grow up by building your life on the cornerstone of the word of God. Now, all these things have in common the word of God, obviously. So Peter's going to give you three different qualities about the word of God that you really ought to understand. All right, quality number one is that the word of God is imperishable. Imperishable. You see that in verse 23 of chapter 1. Listen to it. Since you've been born again, not of perishable seed, but of imperishable, through the living and abiding word of God. For all flesh is like grass, and all its glory like the flower of grass. The grass withers, the flower falls, but the word of the Lord remains forever. The word of God is the one thing in the universe that is imperishable. That is in contrast, watch this, to everything else in the flesh. Everything else in the flesh is like a flower that's really beautiful for a while, but then it fades and it falls off the plant. Or it's like grass. The grass, it just fades. He says anything else is perishable. So for example, if your cornerstone, if what you built your life on is the approval of people, you find that fades. One generation's heroes become totally unknown to the next. I think about this every time I go in the Dean Smith Center. I look up at all those different jerseys that are hanging up there, and I don't even know who they all are. And I'm a fan. The day's going to come when, if I told my, when my kids were getting old enough to enjoy basketball, they're going to go, who is Tyler Hansbrough? And I'm going to say, blasphemer! How do you not know that? They're going to grow up to be teenagers and say, who's Michael Jordan? That seems inconceivable to me that you could not know who Michael Jordan is. It fades. It always fades. If the rock of your life, if the cornerstone is how you look, it's your beauty, then what happens is as your beauty deteriorates, your soul deteriorates. If your cornerstone is money, then what happens is you develop all those things that we looked at a minute ago. Malice, deceit, hypocrisy, worry. Some of you, your cornerstone has been money, and that's why you're worrying about it all the time. You see, the Jewish people in Jesus' day looked at the cornerstone of Jesus, and they thought, huh, that's not good for the building we want to build, so they rejected him. That's what people do, is you look at Jesus and say, huh, the building I want to build is a building about, you know, my success. I want to build it on money. And Jesus is not really great for all this success over here. And he says, what happens is you oppose it, and then that cornerstone becomes God's chosen stone and grinds you to powder because you oppose the one thing that was imperishable. 10,000 years from now, every other building that's been built, metaphorically speaking, is going to not be here except the ones that are built on Jesus Christ, the living cornerstone who was and is to come. And that's what Peter says in there, by the way, is you become a living stone, which means you live forever and what you do forever lasts forever. The way I heard it as a teenager, only one life to live will soon be passed. Only what's done for Christ will last. Right? You start to build it on there and you start to grow up, see, and your life begins to be, it's permanent. It has something that lasts forever. Some of you have rejected Jesus because he honestly is not good for the building you're building, but the building you're building is going to be destroyed. There's a cornerstone that God has laid. If you trip over it, it will destroy you. But Jesus offers it to all those who would build their lives on it.
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1: Secondly, Peter says the word of God is about the gospel. Do you notice in this, and you ought to make sure you see this. Do you notice how Peter goes back and forth between the word of God and Jesus in this? For example, verse 23, he says, what is imperishable is the word of God. Then chapter 2, verse 3, Peter switches and starts talking about tasting of spiritual milk, saying that the Lord is good. In verse 4, he talks about Jesus as the cornerstone. Watch this. This is very important. That's because in Peter's mind, there's no distinction between the word of God and Jesus. The reason I point this out is because some of you still seem to think that mastering the word of God, what we're talking about is mastering a list of doctrines and a bunch of moral precepts. But for Peter, the word of God is about the gospel, and to master the word of God is to ground yourself in the gospel. That's why you see verse 25, he says it plainly. This word is the, guess what that is, good news? Guess what that word is in Greek? Euangelion, which means gospel. That word is the gospel that was preached to you. The word of God is the gospel. The way that we say that around our church, and I say it ad nauseum, is that you don't grow spiritually by growing beyond the gospel. You grow spiritually by growing deeper into the gospel. All the doctrines that we learn are there to help us understand the gospel more. All the moral precepts we learn flow out of the gospel, which is why we continually come back, again, these two phrases I've given you, to the gift righteousness of the gospel, that in Christ there's nothing we can do to make him love us more, nothing we've done makes him love us less, and the fact that Christ's approval is all we need for everlasting joy. Let me tell you this. If you would master those two things, if those two things became your cornerstone, 98.4% of all of your spiritual problems would disappear. Worry, anxiety, your neediness, your codependency, your addictions, depression, not talking clinically, I'm talking, you know, spiritually. All those things would disappear if this became the cornerstone of your life, because it's about the gospel. So the word of God is imperishable. The word of God is about the gospel. That leads you to the third thing. He says the word of God is alive. Verse 23, it's living. Chapter 2, verse 4, Jesus is a living stone, which means it's completely different from all other idols and foundations, because other foundations, they fade. But the word of God, because Jesus was resurrected from the dead, has a way of continually making you alive. Again, for a long time in my life, I had other things that were more of my cornerstone. They were dead. And that's why they, to use Jonathan Edwards' analogy, that's why they boomerang on you. Like, whatever you feast on besides Jesus may taste good for a while, but then it turns around and smacks you in the face, right? So, for example, the affirmation of people, man, sometimes that was just so good. It just, man, it enriched my soul. It always turned around and smacked me in the face where it became hollow and bitter and disappointing. Money's the same way. It is an intoxicating meal, but then it boomerangs on you. Everything boomerangs on you unless it is the living and abiding word of God, which has the ability in it to continually renew your soul. There are depths of the gospel that I'm just getting to that are new and fresh. I don't mean new facts I'm learning, just new dimensions of the goodness and the beauty of God. I've tasted and seen that the Lord is good, and I want to keep going deeper and deeper in that. Because remember in 1 Peter 1, Peter said that the gospel is so unbelievable that even the angels can't get their minds around it. It's living, it's abiding, it refreshes and renews your soul. So Peter says this word that causes your growth, imperishable, about the gospel, it is living. So he says there are three different things you ought to do in response to that. Okay, so I'd encourage you to write these down too. There are three of them. Accept it is first thing. You see that there in verse 22. It says you have developed an obedience to the truth. You just accept it as being the word of God. You see, the reason I say this is because there's some of you that the word of God is so counterintuitive to you. To anybody that really reads the word of God and listens to it, it's scary, it's offensive, and it's counterintuitive. If it's not those three things, then you're not really reading it. Second thing, nourish yourself on it. This is chapter 2, verse 2. It's like milk. You know, every parent in here knows your baby needs milk. Like, if it's a new baby, it's like every 3 hours. You don't like feed a baby milk at the hospital and then like again when they're five. It's just continual. You come, because if

0: not, they die. He says, this is what you were like. You need spiritual milk that is nourishing you and refreshing you, or to switch metaphors on you. I was thinking this week about the first smartphone I ever had. It was awesome. It would do all the stuff that none of the other phones I'd ever had would ever do. And the battery lasted about an hour and a half. So it means I was like Mr. Cool for about an hour. And then, you know, it's like, I can't call anybody because my phone died at 10 this morning. Your batteries are like that spiritually. They just are not that long, right? You just don't have a battery that lasts that long. So you've got to continually be nourishing your soul in the Word of God. Here's what scares me. Is for many of you, the only real diet you get of the Word of God is what I give you right here. Now you're like, oh, JD, but yeah, but man, you just do it so well. You just lay it out so well. And I leave here with a spiritual buzz and I come back next week and you give me some more. Liar. Okay, you either are just full of flattery or you just don't really understand yourself. Because there's no way that you give a baby milk one time and then it just come back the next week and get more milk. The whole image is daily. It's got to be renewed in you because there's so much around you that is corrupting you and destroying you. You come back to it. You ought to have a permanent spiritual milk mustache. Right? Because you never get away from the Word of God. If you add up everything Jesus said in the Bible, everything Jesus said in the Gospels, 1,800 verses, right? Of those 1,800 verses, 180 of them are direct quotations of other scriptures, which means that 10% of everything Jesus said was a quotation of scripture. And in his hour of temptation and in his hour of trial, that percentage increased like sixfold. So when he's opposing Satan and when he's going to the cross, he's dropping scripture all over the place. 10% of everything he said was scripture. How much of what you say and how much of your thought patterns are scripture? You're like, oh, well, yeah, Jesus probably needed that, you know? Right. He's the Son of God. You don't need it nearly as badly as he did. That makes a lot of sense. Now, the reason he sustained in an hour of satanic oppression and trial and temptation is because the Word of God in him was stronger. You don't need to develop a stronger no towards sin. You need to develop a stronger depth in God's Word. You businessmen, you're like, I work 70 hours a week. There ain't no way that I can find to read the Bible. You need to figure out a way. You listen to it on MP3, a Bible on CD on the way back and forth to work. I did that for a while. If not, you just figure out how to rearrange your work schedule, because I tell you what your kids need is less of your money and more of a spirit-filled daddy. And the Word of God in you is going to determine whether or not your family is built on the cornerstone of Jesus or whether it's built on the faulty cornerstone of money. You have got to make this a priority. Your mothers feel guilty when they hear me talking about this because like, oh, I got young kids and I just can't find me. They don't ever leave me alone. You're going to have to get up a half hour earlier to read the Bible so that you can greet your kids in the power of the Holy Spirit full of the Word of God. The Word of God becomes the spiritual milk in you that sustains you, that renews you. You desperately need the Word of God. You've got to nourish yourself on it. Thirdly, you begin to build your life on it. And when that happens, then you begin to look at the trials that come into your life and you can rejoice in those trials. Why? Because you love pain? No, but it's because sometimes what God's doing in a trial is he's tearing down these buildings that are built on a bad cornerstone, right? And he's showing you how to build it on the right cornerstone. So you don't rejoice because of the trial, you rejoice in the trial because God is simply helping you build more and more of your life on Jesus. Here's my question for you. When your flesh fades, because it will, when your marriage fades, when your family fades, when your body fades, when your account fades, what are you going to fall back on? Are you on a cornerstone that lasts forever? Because that's what's happened. That's what Peter's saying. Grow up, because it's not. It's going to fade. For some of you, it's going to happen sooner than you realize. Can I tell you the most awesome thing about Jesus as the cornerstone to build on? Every other cornerstone tells you that if you will build the building correctly, then your building will be secure. Jesus, the cornerstone, says, I built the building correctly. That's the cornerstone. So you can base the rest of your life not on your ability to accomplish, but on what I've accomplished for you. You see, that is building a building not toward acceptance. That's building a building from acceptance. And those are two totally different things. Because the security of my life is no longer dependent on how well I perform for Jesus, Because the gospel is that Jesus did it in my place, gave it to me as a gift. That's a cornerstone to build my life on. Because ultimately it means that it's already been built. It's already been done. I rest in it, and now I build from security, not toward it. And that's a whole different ballgame. You see, the one produces malice, hatred, envy, bitterness. The other one produces living stones of righteousness and beauty and peace and joy and love and generosity. See? Two different cornerstones. So you accept it, you nourish yourself on it, and you build your life on it. When trials come, you rejoice that you can reestablish your life. Now, Peter closes with a warning, and so that's where I'll close. It's chapter 2, verse 11. Look at this. Beloved, I urge you as sojourners and exiles to abstain from the passions of the flesh, which wage, listen to this, war against your soul.
1: Growing up sometimes means having growing pains. Thankfully, we have the Bible as a source and a guide for truth as we mature. You're listening to Summit Life with J.D. Greer. You know, the book of Revelation can feel overwhelming, but scripture tells us there's actually a blessing for those who read it, hear it, and take it to heart. That's why we've created a brand new in-depth Bible study on the book of Revelation designed to help you move past the confusion and into clarity. So, Pastor JD, why do you think so many Christians either avoid Revelation or become obsessed with it?
2: Yeah, Molly, that's a great question. I think a lot of people fall into one of two extremes when it comes to the book of Revelation, and that is they kind of look at it with fear and confusion,
1: right,
2: or they're just into unhealthy speculation, you know, which person goes in which place on the chart and which political figures or Hollywood stars represent which, you know, of the beast in Revelation. But Revelation was never meant to create panic or just to generate endless timelines. It was written to help believers stay faithful and hopeful in difficult times. The main point of Revelation is not predicting headlines, it's revealing Jesus. Yes, there is stuff in there that gets us excited, and we can begin to see the chess pieces moving around the board, and there's a lot in Revelation that excites us, but its main point is to reveal Jesus. And that's why I'm excited to tell our listeners about this study that we've produced that goes along with our series on Revelation that will help lead you to clarity and confidence instead of a fear or some kind of unhealthy obsession. When you give this month at jdgreer.com, you'll have the option of receiving our brand new Revelation study. And so I think you'll enjoy it.
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10: 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In you, O Lord, I put my trust. Let me never be ashamed. Deliver me in your righteousness. Bow down your ear to me. Deliver me speedily. Be my rock of refuge, a fortress of defense to save me. Once upon a time, in a land far, far away, there was a good country, and in sincerity, they put the words, "In God we trust," on their currency. Over time, their love of their money caused the love of those first words to simply fade away. Soon, they began to act in shameful ways until their reputation of being good was also in danger of being lost forever. There were still some people, though, who never forgot those first words. They began to pray, and suddenly, things began to change. It's time to pray.
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13: Hey everybody, this is Pastor Rick's Daily Hope with Rick Warren. I'm so glad you've joined us today because we're starting a new series from Psalm 23 called Living in the Goodness of God. It's all about how God's goodness meets you right where you are and brings hope in even difficult seasons. And now we're kicking off with part one of a message called, Is God Really Good All the Time?
14: Today we begin a new series that I'm calling Living in the Goodness of God. And specifically, we're going to look at the most famous chapter in the entire Bible, Psalm 23. More people know this psalm than any other chapter in the Bible because it's all about the goodness of God. Specifically, it gives us 9 ways God wants to be good in your life. Now, when you were growing up, you probably learned the little child's prayer, God is great, God is good. Let us thank him for our food. Yeah. And so you learn at an early age, God's great and God's good, twin pillars. And of course, if you've been in church any time in your life, you know that sometimes a worship leader will say, God is good. And the congregation shouts back, all the time. And then he'll say, all the time. And they say, God is good. Is that really true? Is God good all the time in your life? I mean, what about the times when you're in pain? Is God good when you're in pain? What about the times you're in conflict? Is God good when you're in conflict? What about the times when you're depressed, when you're stressed out, when you're worried, when you're under attack? Is God really good all the time? And how do I know that goodness when I can't feel it? I want us to begin this series by reading aloud Psalm 100, verse 5. It's there at the top of your message notes. Let's read it together with great enthusiasm. The Lord is always good. He is always loving and kind. His faithfulness goes on and on to each succeeding generation. Now, the Bible says God is good all the time. How is that true? How is that true in my life? What I want to do in this introductory message is I want to do two things. First, I want to show you why focusing on God's goodness is so important to your life, and why when you forget to focus on God's goodness, it causes all kinds of stress. It causes all kinds of problems. It brings all kinds of difficulty. The lack of focusing on God's goodness is the major cause of stress in your life. We're going to see that. And there are some negative consequences that happen when you forget how good God is. And then the second thing I want to do is just give you an overview of where we're going on 9 ways that God wants to be good in your life. I'm not going to teach those because I'm going to teach on them individually. We'll study them in depth. Now, one way to understand God's goodness, the Bible tells us, is actually not just by reading the Bible, listening to scripture, hearing a message on it, but actually through worshiping. Look up here on the screen. The Bible says this in Psalm 34, verse 9. Worship God if you want the best. You want the best in life? That's why you need to be at worship. Worship God if you want the best, because worship opens the doors, to read it with me, to all God's goodness, all his goodness. The way you experience God's goodness is actually through worship. And so worship opens up the goodness of God in your life. Now what happens, let's start with this. What happens when I forget God's goodness? Well, actually there are 4 negative consequences, and you need to understand this so you can avoid it. So you might want to write this down. The first negative consequence of forgetting how good God really is this. I start claiming credit for things that God did for me. I start claiming credit for the things that God did in me, through me, to me, for me, by me, with me. And when I do that, I head down a path that's going to cause a lot of depression, a lot of stress, and actually quick judgment from God. In Luke chapter 12, Jesus tells the story of a very rich man who had been very successful, made a lot of money, and one day he's surveying his business empire. This guy's a billionaire. He's got it all together. And he says, just look at what I've done with my life. He's pretty proud. And he goes, look at all of what I've accomplished. Look at all of the wealth that I've amassed. Look at all the great, what am I going to do with all this wealth? I couldn't possibly spend it. I tell you what, I'll just build bigger barns to store it all in. He doesn't give God any of the credit. He takes it all in himself. He thinks that he did it all by himself. And the Bible says, God says to that rich man, you fool. You fool. He said, tonight you're going to die, and I'm going to give everything you've amassed to somebody else who will appreciate it and express their gratitude to me. It's a sober warning. It's a sober warning. If I were to ask you, what is the worst sin you could commit? I wonder what would be on your top 10 list. If I said, what do you think is the worst sin that you could commit? And some of you might say, well, it's, some sexual sin. Or some of you might say, maybe it's being greedy and, abusing other people in order to get more money and things like that. Nope. You know what the number one worst sin is? Prideful ingratitude. Not being grateful to God for his goodness. The Bible talks about this over and over and over. Pride and ingratitude is the sin that got Satan kicked out of heaven. This is a serious thing, folks. This is a serious thing. When I stop being grateful to God for all the good in my life, then I get into trouble. The Bible tells us a story of King Herod, who was the king in Jesus' day. On the screen, the Bible says this in Acts chapter 12. One day, King Herod put on his royal robes and he sat on his throne and he made a great speech to the people. And evidently it was quite a great message because they shouted, "This is the voice of God. It's the voice of a God. He's more than a human." Now, Herod is not humble. He's not grateful for the place that he is in life. Instead, he became, because Herod gave no credit to God, the Lord sent an angel to strike him down with a fatal disease, and he died. Boom. God didn't take his life because he was immoral. God didn't take his life because he was greedy. God didn't take his life because he lied to people. God said, "You are ungrateful, and you're setting yourself up saying, well, I did it all myself." And when you do that, you're skating on thin ice. You say, "But wait a minute. I built this business with my bare hands." Who gave you your hands? "I thought up the business plan totally by myself." Who gave you your mind? "I worked for where I got today, and I worked by the sweat of my brow." Who gave you sweat? Everything you have in your life, you owe to God. You would not take your next breath if it weren't for the goodness of God. You wouldn't be sitting here right now for the goodness of God. You wouldn't exist if God hadn't made you to love you. Literally everything in your life, the ability to see, the ability to hear, the ability to eat, the ability to do all these different things, God gave you those abilities. And God says, "I want you to be grateful to me and realize, never forget how good a God I am, that everything you have in your life, your freedom, your thoughts, everything you've got, it's because I gave it to you. And you wouldn't have it. You wouldn't even have the ability to work." Did you know that ingratitude is actually one of the roots of atheism? That when I'm ungrateful, then I start excusing myself and dismissing and maybe even denying God. The Bible says it like this in Romans chapter 1, here on the screen. "Since God created everything," and he did, the entire universe, "people have always been able to see his goodness," there's that word, "see his goodness and power in nature." Now, for instance, we don't have to have the Bible to know a lot about God. All you have to do is walk outside. If we didn't even have the Bible, you could know a lot about God. For instance, we know God likes variety. All the different flowers and plants and animals he creates. We know that God is organized by looking at the universe. We know that God likes systems. He creates the plant system and the animal system, the kingdoms, the solar system. We know that God is powerful just by looking at nature. You don't have to know any. Look at volcanoes, look at oceans, look at hurricanes, look at the pull of magnetism and the sun and the moon and the stars. We know a lot about God just by looking at nature. So I can't say, "Well, I don't know anything about God. I've never read the Bible." And so the Bible says this: since God created everything, people have always been able to see his goodness and his power in nature. So people really have no excuse. I have to live in denial to deny God, because the design of the world and the universe is an evidence of a designer. Wherever you have creation, you must have a creator. It doesn't just happen. If I were to be walking down a mountainside and I saw a rock out of place, I might go, "That's just an accident." But if I'm walking down a mountain and I see an Apple Watch, that is no accident. Somebody designed it. Somebody designed it. That is evidence of design. In 1 trillion years, that would never just come together on its own. It takes more faith to not believe in God than to believe in God. You have to suspend reality. The people who don't want to believe in God, it's because they don't want to believe in God. It takes more faith to believe. I could put that on the ground, and for 1 billion years, it would never just come together on its own. And you're far more intricate than that. And so is everything else. Wherever there's a design, there's evidence of a designer. Wherever there's creation, there's evidence of a creator. This is called the cosmological argument for the existence of God. It's one of 6 philosophical arguments that don't even use the Bible to prove that God exists. And so he says, in nature, we've seen these things. If I don't want to believe in God, it's because I don't want to believe in God. I want to be God. I don't want a Lord. I don't want a master. I don't want somebody telling me what to do. And then the Bible says this. They know God exists, but they do not give him credit for all he's made. And they're ungrateful. That's the big problem. So their thinking becomes confused and their hearts fill up with darkness. And they think they're wise, but really they have become fools. You see, the slide into unbelief actually begins not with unbelief. It begins with ungratefulness. I'm ungrateful for all that God has done in my life and for my life. Now, did you know that the Bible also says that this idea of not focusing on God's goodness, being ungrateful for God's goodness, is one of the signs of the last days, of the when history is coming to a close? It's one of the characteristics God says will be found in society. Look at this verse on the screen. 2 Timothy 3:2. As the end approaches, the end of history, people are going to be these ways: self-absorbed. You know anybody like that? Money-hungry, self-promoting, and arrogant, profane, rebellious, ungrateful. There's ungratefulness is in that long list of sins, and have no respect for what is sacred. Does that sound vaguely familiar in our culture? You can see every one of those characteristics. Now, God wants us to remember the source of our success. That's why when you are blessed as much as you do, living in America, living here, having so many of your needs already met, God says, never forget that I am the source of everything good in your life. The Bible warns us in 1 Corinthians chapter 4, there in your outline. What do you have that God hasn't given you? The answer is nothing, literally nothing. It's all from God. The Bible says every good and perfect gift comes from God. If God did not exist, you would not exist. What do you have that God hasn't given you? And if all you have is from God, why do you act as though you're so great and as though you accomplished it all on your own? God is a good God. Now, the first thing that happens when I deny, when I forget God's goodness, I start claiming credit for stuff that actually I didn't do. God did it through me, and he gave it all me, even the abilities to do it. Now, here's the second negative consequence. And that is when I forget God's goodness, I stop asking God for help. And that's a big problem. Because when you forget how eager God is to help you, how good God is, you start depending on yourself and you stop asking God for things in prayer. God wants to help you. God is waiting to help you. Over 20 times in the Bible, in the New Testament, it tells us to ask. We're commanded, ask and it shall be given. Seek and you'll find. Knock and the door will be open. The Bible says you have not because you ask not. Over and over, God wants you to ask for whatever you need in prayer. You say, well, you know, I only want to give God the big stuff. I don't want to give him the small stuff. Everything is small to God. None of your requests are big to God. So it's no big deal. Every request is small in his power. And so God says, I want you to ask. When you forget God's goodness, you know what happens? I can tell you when you've forgotten God. Your prayers become tepid, weak, wimpy prayers. They're just rote. You're not asking God for anything. You're just mouthing words. You don't even mean it. You're blah, blah, blah, blah, blah, blah, blah, and on and on and on. And you don't actually even ever ask God for anything. You're not specific. You're not saying, God, I need money for this car payment. God, I need help over here. I've got a conflict with this person. Help me out here. And that's what happens when you forget the goodness of God. Now, how do you learn to trust God? Do you trust God more than you did, say, 6 months ago or a year ago or 2 or 3 years ago? You said, well, some of you'd say, no, actually, I don't. I think I'm kind of stuck. I don't think my trust is any deeper than it was a couple years ago. Well, you know what that means? It means you're not asking in prayer. You're not growing in trust because you're not asking God for anything. The more you ask, the more God can meet your needs. The more he meets your needs, the more you grow in trust. How does God grow faith and trust in your life? The exact same way a child learns to trust a parent. It's the exact same process. There's a very famous circle called the Circle of Security on how children learn to trust their parents. You had to go through this circle thousands and probably tens of thousands of times growing up. Let me show you two. The Circle of Security, this is how parents teach their children to trust them. First is the child recognizes an unmet need. I'm at the bottom of the stairs. I got to get to the top. I can't get there. I need help. So the child, step one, recognizes an unmet need. Step two is the child expresses that need, usually by crying or yelling, because they don't have words yet, but they let you know that my diaper is soiled, or I'm hungry, or I'm bored in the crib and I can't get out. And they let you know they have a need. And step two, they express a need. Step three is the parent meets that need. They pull you out of the crib. They change your diaper. They feed you. They soothe you. They do whatever you need because your need is not being met. And the parent meets the need. And the result of the parent meeting the need is number four, is that the child learns to trust the parent. Now that circle right there, you personally went through that circle maybe 100,000 times growing up. And you figured out, when I cry, I get mom's attention or dad's attention. When I complain about a need, it gets met. And every time that need was met in your life, you learned to trust your mom or your dad or whoever more. Now that cycle is the exact same way God teaches you to trust him. You have an unmet need in your life. You express that unmet need to God. God meets that need and you learn to trust him more. And you do it again and again and again. If you're not expressing your needs to God, you're not growing in trust, because that's the only way you learn. The reason I can trust God the way I do today is because he's met millions of needs in my life when I've asked. And I know he's reliable. He can be counted on. And so, if you're not praying prayers of request, this is why God says, I want you to ask, because he knows it's the way you learn to trust him. It's the exact same way God teaches you. So if you're not asking God to meet your needs through prayer, you're not growing and you're not learning to trust him. So how long has it been since you said something like this to God? God, I know you're a good God. God, I know you want to meet my needs. You've told me over and over to meet my needs. Well, here's one. And you tell him about your upset stomach or anything. There's nothing too big or too small. It's big enough to worry about. It's big enough to pray about. And worry won't solve it, but prayer will. And you ask God, and then you wait patiently for God's timing to deliver it. God rarely gives you the answer immediately. Rarely. Because he wants to test your faith. God is not a vending machine where you put in a prayer, you pull the plug, and you instantly get it. If God gave you everything instantly, you'd be incredibly self-centered, incredibly selfish. And so God wants to give it to you, but he's going to wait a while you are learning to grow. You're learning to trust him. You see, every child has to learn the difference between no and not yet. They're not the same thing. Immaturity means when I tell you, can we go to Disneyland? Yes, but not yet. And you get mad. It didn't mean no. A delay is not a denial. That's maturity. When you understand the difference between a delay and a denial. And so God won't always give it to you immediately. He wants you to wait. Now here's what Jesus said, Luke chapter 11. If you, as imperfect parents, know how to give good gifts, there's that word good again, the goodness of God. If you as imperfect parents know how to give good gifts to your own children, how much more will your heavenly Father, who by the way is perfect, will give good gifts to those who asked him? You have not because you asked not. I'm embarrassed to tell you this story, but I'm going to tell it to you anyway because it makes a good point. That even pastors often forget the goodness of God and don't ask. A week ago, on a Friday, I lost my cell phone. Now, that's extremely important to me because I get hundreds of emails a day and also text messages. And every day that I don't have it, those things are piling up. And go, hey, Rick must not care about me. And, you know, they're thinking all kinds of bad thoughts. And so when I lost it, that was the day that I came down with kind of a stomach flu, which is why Pastor Tom spoke last weekend for me. So I was sick, so I didn't look for it. Saturday or Sunday. On Monday, I was feeling a little bit better, so I got up. I tore the house apart. I mean, I literally spent hours pulling up every cushion on sofas and looking behind this and that. And I literally spent several hours trying to find my phone. Could not find it. So I go out to my car. I tear my car apart. I mean, it's like I got a magnifying glass looking for it. Cannot find my phone. The next day, I was feeling a little bit better. I went into the office and I looked, tore the office apart, looking for it everywhere. I had staff members looking for my phone, trying to find it. And Thursday night, I had gone down to get something to eat, and I was going back up to study some more. And as I'm walking back up the stairs, and I was thinking about this message about the goodness of God and how God says, the way I prove my goodness is for you to ask. And all of a sudden, the Lord just said to me, Rick, have you considered asking me where the phone is?
13: 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I hope that you were just as blessed as I was from today's broadcast. Right now, here's Pastor Rick with a special message.
15: 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And today, Daily Hope is one of the largest email devotions in the whole world. 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I want to personally invite you to just sign up for the Daily Hope Devotional. 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
18: Jezebel, the daughter of King Ethbaal of Sidonia, married Ahab, king of Israel. King Ethbaal was the priest of Asherah, who murdered the king of Tyre and took over his throne. He was fanatical about his Baal worship, and his daughter Jezebel followed in her father's footsteps, leading her new husband to join in her pagan worship practices. 1 Kings 16:30 says that Ahab did evil in the sight of the Lord and was more evil than all the kings before him. Then, as if that weren't bad enough, he married Jezebel, and as a result, he served and worshipped Baal. Ahab built a Baal temple in Samaria and set up an altar in the temple. Then he made a wooden image to worship. Ahab did more to provoke God to anger than all the kings of Israel before him. We've seen the influence of pagan wives over their husbands, but Jezebel as queen stepped up to do her own leading. She decided to make sure that all of Israel worshipped Baal as well. So she sought out and ordered the death of all prophets of the Lord. How she must have rejoiced as she watched the murder of all those men of God. She thought that by ridding the land of the prophets, she could influence all of Israel to her Baal worship. But God isn't so easily defeated. Jezebel may have thought she won the battle, but she seriously underestimated her opponent. Despite her evil power, Jezebel was soon to learn that Jehovah would forever reign the victor. I'm Sharon Wilharm, host of All God's Women and author of The Amazing Crab Alley Revival, a Southern historical story about church ladies. Learn more at allgodswomen.com.
19: Who you are and what you do at home matters just as much as what you do in public. Putting on a show can convince people you might be who you say you are, but it's your heart that God sees. There's no hiding it or pretending that can fool Him. I will be careful to live a blameless life. When will you come to help me? 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
1: If I ask you, do you consider yourself a generous person? How would you respond? Yes or no? Well, I actually did that at a shopping mall. It was crazy. And you can't believe what they told me. That's today. Stay with me.
0: You've been told it's more blessed to give than to receive. But do you actually believe that? I'm Dave Drewy, and on this weekend edition of Living on the Edge, Chip Ingram gives us four counterintuitive principles about sowing and reaping, and then he goes a step further. He reads his own manifesto out loud, five declarations he has made before God about how he will handle money, lifestyle, and giving for the rest of his life. This is much more than a theory about giving. It's a personal financial reckoning that Chip hopes will become yours too. Now here's Chip Ingram with his message titled, My Generosity Manifesto.
1: Generosity is the way to stop the greed in my heart and yours, and it's how God begins to grow and cultivate transformation. Now let me show you the principles. Principle number one, we reap where we sow. Second principle is that we reap how much we sow. The third principle, and this is the one, at least for me, was like, oh, wow. Do I really believe this or not? Kingdom sowing is counterintuitive. Notice the wisest man in the world in Proverbs 3, verse 9 and 10. Honor the Lord from your wealth and from the first of all your produce. And here's the promise. So your barns will be filled with plenty and your vats will overflow with new wine. I don't know about you. I didn't grow up reading the Bible. Someone's telling me, take the very first and the very best of your work and give it to God to love and help people. And God says, that's how your barns are going to get. That doesn't make sense. You give away and you get more. It's kingdom. Notice the words of Jesus, give and it'll be given unto you. Counterintuitive. They'll pour back into your lap. So bring a cup of generosity, you'll get a cup of generosity. Bring a bucket of generosity, get a bucket of generosity. It's just a law of the kingdom. Now, there's no give to get here, by the way. That's a perversion. There's no like, hey, I'm going to give away a lot because, okay, now you owe me. Well, guess what? You've just violated the spirit of it. It's not generosity, that's manipulation. Final principle is we never reap in the same season that we sow. This is why it's hard. Okay, you're listening to me thinking, man, I got a bunch of debt and I'm supposed to start giving, or okay, I give 1.3%, or I'm doing this or I'm doing that. And even the thought of this, now I've seen God do it radically, but when you begin to give, don't expect the next day to get a promotion. He says, don't lose heart in doing good in due time, underline due time, it'll reap if you don't grow weary. So then what should we do? While we still have the opportunity, let us do good, get this to all people, circle all people. We don't just love each other, all people, especially the people that they don't think you care at all, the marginalized people, the people whose politics or lifestyle or sexual orientation is different. Do good to all people. That's what Jesus did, but especially to the household of the faith. The reason we continue in unhealthy, unwise, selfish, greedy practices, and did you hear we, all of us, is because the consequences don't show up right away. I mean, if I sat down to watch a good basketball game and ate, this whole box of Triscuits with my super duper sharp cheddar cheese and my super diet Coke in a moment of binging, and then if I got up and walked into the bedroom and immediately 2 pounds went around my waist, I think I could kick my Triscuit addiction. But it doesn't work like that. And more seriously, small neglects in my marriage, small neglects in my investment in renewing my mind, just a little pecking around with some pornography here, just a little flirting here. Nothing happened, right? Nothing happened. A little obsession with work and not really spending time that's knowing what's on your kid's heart. Nothing happened. Everybody seems okay. 10 years, 12 years, 20 years. Marriage falling apart. Kids disengaged. So you never reap in the same season that you sow. That's why it takes faith. The goal, God's goal, is not to get some people to come to meetings, church, listen to someone talk, sing a couple songs, and be relatively a little bit nicer and maybe a little bit more moral than the world. That is not a Christian. Those are some activities that Christians are in. following Jesus is the seed of the living God of the Holy Spirit comes and takes residence inside your body when you recognize your sin and turn from it and ask God for forgiveness and base it totally on what he did on the cross and his resurrection. He actually enters your life and it begins to develop and cultivate the very character of Jesus in you as you get in community and get in his word and talk to him and become generous. This is, it actually says, my generosity manifesto. So this is mine, all right? It's in yours. And here's the question. Do you want to be extraordinarily kind? And do you want to be extraordinarily generous? If so, you can, you know, check a box or two. And at the very end, you know, you can do this and put that somewhere. That's what I really want to be. And God will start doing it. Or, I would never say this out loud, if you would rather choose to be a bit more selfish and a bit less generous and be miserly, which usually ends up in miserable, then I wouldn't do anything. I mean, I really wouldn't. But there is, remember, we're deceived. Money has the power to deceive. We actually think we're doing okay. Your money is probably the clearest x-ray or MRI of your soul. And it's so clear and so measurable. That's why Jesus talked about it, because our money and hearts are connected. So let me walk through. Here's my manifesto. Whatever part you're willing and ready, by the grace of God, here's an invitation. I hereby declare by the following actions, I'm inviting you to do that, that I believe it is, as Jesus said, more blessed to give than to receive. If you really believe it's more blessed to give than to receive, that your life is better and blessed in every way, relationally, friendships, financially, well then, okay. Check number one, I thereby declare that all of that I have or ever will have belongs to Christ. And that was the turning point for me. Second, I hereby declare to act in obedience to God's word by giving back to God the first 10% of what he's blessed and entrusted to me. And you know, you can hear debates on tithing for today or whatever. It's probably not worth going into. Long before there was a law, Abraham gave 10% to Melchizedek after God richly blessed him with spoils, pre-incarnate Christ. Moses, they gave 10% of everything. And if you add it all up, they gave like 23% of their income because they were living in a theocracy. Part of it was kind of like tax, and the other part was these thank and voluntary offerings. You know, you keep moving, Jesus, his life. The Pharisees of the day, boy, they tithe, but they missed the heart. Mercy, justice, kindness. He said, don't forsake the former, tithing, but you got to get your heart right. Malachi would just say, you know, the reason you're having financial issues and relational issues and your life has got, he talked about like you have a purse with holes in it. In other words, you keep putting stuff in and it keeps leaking. He said, because you're robbing God. You declare it really belongs to him by giving the first portion. For some of you, man, I'll tell you, that'd be a big step. You probably have to rearrange your finances, and to do it first and not know how it's going to work out, that's faith. That was a hard one for me. But I can look back and realize, wow. Third is I hereby declare that Jesus' blessings, both financial or otherwise, are not designed primarily to raise my standard of living, but to raise my standard of giving. See, when you're unconsciously greedy and deceived, every time you get more money, you get bigger, bigger, bigger, bigger, bigger. You know, I used to drive this kind of car, now this kind of car, this kind of car. I used to make this much, so here's my house. Now this is my house. Now here's my two houses. Now, and we just do it. Now, I think God wants to raise our standard of living. He's very, very gracious. I live in a really great house. I have a really nice car. But ask yourself, when do you say, this is good? This is my standard. This is all I want. This is where God wants me to live. And you know, for some of you, that's a 5-year-old Volkswagen. For others, it's a Tesla. You figure that out. You know, because of your roles and your work and however, you figure out what it is. But just what if you said, when God brings more in, maybe it's not for a second home. Maybe it's not for a remodel. Maybe he actually gave me some to help some refugees in Syria, or some clean water in Africa, or some local ministry right here. The next little box that I've checked is I hereby declare to intentionally and aggressively remove the shackles of personal debt that have limited my giving, my going, and my peace. 40 to 50% of all marriages that fail are traced back to financial issues that cause tension. So some of you, the next step is, okay, I'm going to give this, but I mean, there's certain things that are appreciable. God bless us, right? I'm paying for a house, but I actually pay a bunch off on the principal every month. Your personal debt, attack it. Go to a counselor, cut up your credit cards. There's plenty of good books about how to do that. But here's the deal. When I pay everything on time and I make minimum payments, I'm the slave, the scripture says. Borrowers are the slave to the lender. So if I have a card and a lot of stuff, they're charging me 12, 13, 14%, you're more than tithing. You're just not doing it to God. It's called Visa, MasterCard, Discover. You are, and you're paying that much more. We better move quickly on that one. That was very convicting for some of you.
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1: The next box is, I hereby declare that I'll perfect.

do pre-decisions about generosity because your heart is deceitful. So I had a guy that was a mentor, and he said, someone had asked me to write a book, and I was on my first book. And he said, I want to hire a professional financial planner for you to help you with your finances. I said, I don't need a financial planner. I got two kids in college, doing this, doing that. This is how much I make. This is what we're giving. I don't have any money. I don't need a plan. He goes, No. You need a plan. He said, you need to decide in advance, Chip, what you're going to do if God decides to bless this. He said, do you want to be dependent on like income from books? I said, no, but I'd like to be able to pay for college education and some stuff. He said, okay. He said, so I got with this financial planner, and basically this is they tell pastors, it's a Christian one. So look, if you fall morally, you wreck your life, you wreck the church, whatever you have to do, don't do that. If you get arrogant and full of yourself, you wreck your life, you wreck the church. But the one you guys don't think about is if your finances get out of line, you wreck your life, you wreck the church. So why don't you decide, I've worked these things out, what should you give before you ever write the first book? So I prayed about it, talked with Teresa. Okay, we don't want to be dependent on this. So why don't we say in advance, this was really easy, you know, at least half of anything that comes in from any book, anytime, we'll just give to the Lord's work. It was really pretty easy. I gave half of nothing away. But that decision in advance changed my world. And you know, as a result, yes, I have a very comfortable lifestyle, but then we said, anything living on the edge goes to them. Here's our lifestyle. All of that that comes in, we're going to give it all away. And it's been, it's so exciting. We're poor people. We grew up, poor people. Like, we couldn't pay the rent and stuff hardly. And now to write a check for all these orphans in Zimbabwe and to write a check to an institution, the joy and the excitement and looking into people's eyes, God wants that for you. This is not about give your money, but cap your lifestyle. And you cap it where he shows you. You know, I'm going to limit myself to two houses, okay? Great. Do whatever God shows you to do. But at some point in time, draw a line. It's really exciting. And then the last one here is, I hereby declare, I'll volunteer my time and talent, X percent of my waking hours. I'd like to write 10%. And I'm being really gracious with you. Are you ready for this? 168 hours in a week. Hardly anyone sleeps 8 hours, although we should. So 8 times 7, 56. Subtract that out. Now we're down to 112. Let me give you some time to eat. Take those 12 hours away. So you got 100 hours every week. Imagine. You ready? Imagine. Can you imagine if all of us gave 10 hours a week? That's 10% of our awakening in the name of Jesus to love people. I mean, you could volunteer in the church. You can volunteer outside the church. You could do some. Here's what I want to ask you. Which of those boxes are you going to check? And what's your next step? You grow into generosity. Well, here's some specifics. First step, and just do it for 90 days. If God doesn't show up, don't do it anymore. But for 90 days, I commit to take the first step in generosity by committing to give, and you put a percentage in of my income and my time weekly. Maybe you're saying, I don't have much faith. This is all new to me. Dear God, I have 2.5% faith. So that's what I'm giving, or 5.7, or 1.3, or 8.9. I don't care what it is. It's between you and God. On this, there's no number here. But what if all of us did something? Half of all the people in America that are Christians give nothing. Sounds really strong, but it's true. But I think if I ask you, are you generous? You know what? We don't make the connection. You're not a bad person, but we don't get it. Next step, as a follower of Christ, I commit to generously and faithfully give 10% of my time weekly. I mean, there's probably lots of you who know, this is what I really ought to do. I intellectually believe that. But right now, because of, I'm going to give some time and, you know, I've got these kids in school and I've got this here and things at work are a little hard and I'm concerned about the future. Guess what? None of those things ever change. This is about faith. God, it all belongs to you. You have told me, demonstrate that I really believe that by giving first and foremost. Above and beyond, I commit to joyfully growing my faith and generosity by giving blank percent above my current tithe of 10% of my income and weekly time. It's interesting that as our
as our income and things grow, I've met people that they've been a Christian for 30 years ago.

0: I believe in tithing. It all belongs to God. They gave 10%. 30 years later, I give 10%. How can that be? How can our hearts not grow? How cannot we see the opportunities? I can tell you what happens. We get deceived. And so what happens is our lifestyle grows, but our giving doesn't grow. You know, like take a big risk. 1% this year. I'm an 11%er this year. I met a guy that literally supercharged my giving. He heard about that the year after he was married. And so he decided every year I'm married, I'm going to give 1% more just to see if God shows up. I met him when he was married 58 years. 58 and 10, he was giving 68% of his income. And then he turned to me, he goes, you know, it's really interesting. You know, I was a private architect and somehow things worked out. I ended up kind of doing these shopping centers and I can look back over, he talked like this, I can look back over, he was really old, I can look back over 58 years and I've never made less money this year than the year before. It's amazing. God, you invest in the great bank of heaven. Sorry, Paul, that's a bad invitation. But what would happen? What would happen if we did that? The final one here is for those of you that everything I'm talking about, you may even have the gift of giving and you're going, yeah, rah, rah, rah, I believe that. You're giving over and above. You're looking at a pretty big percentage. Here's my word for some of us that are kind of, we've been growing. Pause and just ask about your motives. One of the dangers of getting radically generous in your giving is to begin to see numbers and, okay, I gave 29% last year, but I gave 31% this year. Like, hey, God, look at me. And just back away and just ask, is there still joy? And then ask, okay, Lord, have I justified myself? Is there something really exciting you would put on my heart? And would I do something crazy and radical if you showed me? And just pray. Because this is always about your heart. Although he was rich, speaking of Jesus, he became poor, that we, through his poverty, might become rich. The eyes of the Lord go to and fro throughout the whole earth, that he might strongly support those whose heart is fully his. Lord, I've talked a lot about money. I know you have people all across the spectrum. You have some people that actually you don't even want any of their money today. You want them to say, could I receive something? Could I receive forgiveness of my sins and you come live inside of me and start a brand new life and have all my sins behind me today? Lord, that's your heart. And God, for all of us, it's easy to say this, but it's so true. You really, really, really neither need nor want our money. But Jesus, you talked about it so much because our heart is connected to it. My heart's desire is that you, tender, kind, gentle, loving Holy Spirit, would fill people with a level of courage and faith, that you would break the power of darkness in their heart and in mine, and that every one of us would take at least a baby step toward being more generous. Amen.
1: 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Each one is simple on the surface and costly underneath. I hereby declare that all I have belongs to Christ, that Jesus' blessings are meant to raise my standard of giving, not my standard of living, that I will prayerfully cap my lifestyle. The story of sitting with a financial planner before his first book was ever published, making decisions about money he didn't yet have, is the picture of what it looks like to actually believe that God owns it all, and to arrange your life accordingly in advance. And one more thing before we go, this week Chip has a special book he wants you to check out, Wise Son, Smart Son by Jack Alexander, is a beautifully crafted resource that shows you not just what wisdom is, but how to actually pursue it day by day. On our next program, Chip sits down with Jack for a special interview to close out our series, The Jesus Revolution, and you'll want to hear it. You can get the book right now at wisesmart.com. 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Well, now here's Chip.
2: If we were talking across the table from one another, and you leaned in and said, you know, Chip, all this stuff about generosity, it's really a lot deeper than that, isn't it? And I would say, yeah, it really is. The greatest act of generosity was that God so loved the world that he gave generously his son, the Lord Jesus, that whoever would believe, actually would entrust themselves, would put their faith in him and what he did, shouldn't perish, but have everlasting life. And what I've learned over the years is when I talk like this, God has already prepared thousands and thousands of people to hear what I'm about to say. And that is that you can have your sins forgiven today. That the generous God of the universe wants to say to you, would you receive my son as the sole and only means of a relationship with an absolutely pure and holy God? What I know is that right now, you need to respond and say, yes, Lord, I want that, with all the implications. And if you would bow your head if it's appropriate, or keep your eyes open if you're driving, and just say in the depth of your soul and your heart and your integrity, oh God, I need you. Will you forgive me right now for all that I've done? I believe Christ died in my place. I believe that he rose from the dead. And I'm asking you on that basis alone to make me your son, make me your daughter. And what I want you to know that God made that promise, and as you receive it in this moment by faith, you're his son, you're his daughter, you're forgiven. Now today you need to text or call the greatest Christian you know and say, I'm not exactly sure what I did, but I asked Christ to come into my life. And then you need to go to our website, livingontheedge.org. We don't want anything from you. We have some resources to help new believers. And then find a church that teaches the Bible this weekend and start taking baby steps to grow in your relationship with Christ. God bless you.
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3: 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My name is Wyatt. Thanks for tuning in, spending some time with us. There's a message in scripture that we don't often talk about, and I want to take a moment and discuss it with you, if you don't mind. It comes from Proverbs chapter 18, verse 1. It says, whoever isolates himself, seeks his own desire, he breaks out against all sound judgment. How often do we do this in our lives? We seek comfort. We seek security. We go and we do things on our own. We spend time doom scrolling on our phone, as they say. It's a very slippery slope. I'm guilty of this in my own life, and I'm not doing this to condemn anybody or talking about this to convict anyone. I simply just want us to be aware of the dangers of going at life and through life alone. Get into a community, find other believers, other people who can support you, be around you, and lift you up. It's so important to have community. Let's not isolate ourselves. Let's not seek our own desires. Let's seek what God has for us in our lives.
4: 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Even if my circumstances change, I know you never do. Through everything, you are the same, God. 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
15: 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Today, Dr. David Jeremiah offers biblical advice to help you stand strong. 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
16: And thank you for joining us today for the weekend edition of Turning Point. I'm David Jeremiah, and it's my privilege to open the scripture with you for these few moments we have together. Today, Courage When Fatigue Drains You is based upon a passage of scripture in Isaiah chapter 40. When we get started, you will remember this passage from sometime in your history. Almost everybody has heard this story, and yet the applications are new, just for you. Just for today. Let's begin.
17: America is becoming a nation of angry, short-tempered people. From road rage to airplane rage, grocery store rage, and violence at sports events, the media has been reporting these emotional outbursts with unprecedented frequency. How in the world do we overcome the temptation to join in the rat race and become part of a problem instead of part of the solution? Well, if you will listen carefully and prayerfully, I believe that God's word can help today. I know that the passage we are sharing has been a wonderful blessing in my own life, and I trust that it will be so for you as well. Isaiah is going to help us understand an important spiritual discipline, a discipline that can transform the way that we do life. As we unpack this passage, we will find a symbol of courageous strength to help us in times of stress. So let's begin by looking at this passage backwards, if you will, from the bottom up. And our first principle is this: the symbol of courageous strength is soaring. Notice what it says in Isaiah chapter 40, verse 31. They shall mount up with wings like eagles. They shall run and not be weary. They shall walk and not faint. Isaiah is using this symbolic picture from ornithology, from the study of birds, to help us understand how a person who is walking with the Lord is supposed to cope during times of pressure. I read an article that described three different ways that birds fly. Listen carefully. First of all, some birds fly by simply flapping. Ornithologists say that the first method of flying is flapping, keeping their wings in constant motion to counteract gravity. For instance, hummingbirds can flap up to 70 times per second. But flapping is an awkward, clumsy business. I don't know about the rest of you taking my life in this metaphor. I've spent a lot of time flapping. Do you do that? You know, I'm supposed to be like an eagle and I'm flapping around like a hummingbird. And the problem with flapping is that it makes a lot of commotion, but it doesn't get you anywhere. The second way of flying, according to the scholars, is by gliding. The second kind of flying works like this. The bird builds up enough speed and he goes up high and he settles into a downward flight gliding, and it is much more graceful than flapping. But unfortunately, he doesn't get the bird very far because a reality in the form of gravity sets in pretty quickly. And a gliding bird, if he is not arrested in his glide, will glide ultimately right into the ground. The third way is what we would call soaring. Only a few birds, like the eagle, are capable of doing this. Eagles' wings are so strong that they are capable of catching rising currents of warm air, thermal winds that go straight up from the earth, and without moving a feather, they can soar up to great heights. In fact, some eagles have been clocked at up to 80 miles per hour without flapping at all. They just soar on the invisible columns of air. Now listen to Isaiah again. They that wait on the Lord shall renew their strength. They shall mount up with wings like eagles. They shall soar. Now, if you want to go through your whole life just flapping, just doing your own thing and just flapping around, you can do that. You won't get anywhere. You'll make a lot of commotion and you'll wear yourself out pretty quickly. Or you can have one little moment of glory and grace and glide right into the earth. Or you can let God teach you to soar like an eagle. Then you get the updrafts of His Spirit and you get the energy that comes from Him and you soar in His strength. When we face a crisis, then we soar. When we are going through the ups and downs of life, we learn to run without weariness. And when sometimes we are called just to plod along day after day, we walk without fainting. So here's a promise that works for every age and for every stage of life. We are called upon in this passage of Scripture, in the imagery Isaiah presents, to be God's eagles, flying and soaring above the issues of life. But how do we do that? How do we stop flapping and start soaring? Well, the symbol of courageous strength is soaring, but if you read the Bible carefully, you'll notice that the secret of courageous strength is waiting. Isaiah 40, 30 and 31, and the young men shall utterly fall, but those who wait on the Lord shall renew their strength. The secret of courageous strength is waiting. Now, what does that mean? The Bible has a lot to say about waiting. To wait means to pause, to soberly consider our own inadequacies and the Lord's all-sufficiency, and to seek counsel and help from the Lord and to find hope in Him. Waiting involves submission to the Word of God and the will of God and the ways of God. Waiting is saying, I'm not going to do this on my own. I'm going to do this in the strength that God provides. Lord, I'm going to let You be the updraft under my wings that causes me to be who You want me to be. Now, I want to show you five benefits that will happen to you as a believer if you learn how to wait then I'm going to talk a little bit more about what it means to wait. I need to tell you before I go any further that this is a very hard discipline for me. I was built more for speed than for comfort, and waiting is not an easy thing for a type A person to accomplish. And yet, in the measure that I have been able to get around this discipline in my own heart and make it my practice, I have found the strength that God promises in Isaiah. When I first moved to California from the Midwest, I did not know anything about waiting. I lived in a town where when you went to the bank, you were always first or second in line. You never waited. You went to the grocery store, there was always a checkout open for you. I came to Southern California, and what an introduction to a new way of life. Everywhere you went, you waited. You waited at the ATM. You waited at the stores. You waited to get your driver's license. You waited for everything. And most of all, you waited in restaurants. I remember during that time, someone gave me a little piece of advice that went like this. When you go to a restaurant, you wait to get in. After you get in, you wait to be seated. After you're seated, you wait for the menu. After you get the menu, you wait for the person to come and take your order. After they take your order, you wait for your food. Then you wait for the dessert menu, and then you wait for your dessert. Then you wait for your check. Then you wait to check out. And they have the audacity to call the person who presides over all of this the waiter. He's not the waiter, I'm the waiter. You see where I'm going with this? Waiting is hard, isn't it? And yet, listen to how the Word of God teaches us the benefits of waiting. I'm going to give you these five things. I can't spend much time on any of them, but they're so evident in these verses of Scripture. First of all, waiting results in perception. Psalm 25, 4 and 5. Notice what this says. Show me your ways, O Lord. Teach me your paths. Lead me in your truth and teach me. For you are the God of my salvation. On you I will wait all the day. Go back up to the top of that and notice what it says. Show me your ways, teach me your paths, lead me in your truth, and teach me. If you want God to show you his ways and lead you in truth and teach you, you have to learn to wait. Because waiting is the key to perception. Secondly, waiting results in protection. Our soul waits for the Lord. He is our help and our shield. For our heart shall rejoice in him because we have trusted in his holy name. Waiting results in protection. It calls upon us to wait in order that we might have the protection of the Lord. It refers to the Lord in this passage of Scripture as our shield. How many of you know that when you wait before the Lord, he helps to protect you from all the things that could come into your life and destroy your peace and keep you from being who he wants you to be? Thirdly, waiting results in perspective. Psalm 37, 7. This is an interesting verse. Waiting results in perspective. Rest in the Lord and wait patiently for him. Do not fret because of him who prospers in his way, because of the man who brings wicked schemes to pass. Do you know how to get over being all bent out of shape because of the people who are doing things wrong and seem to be profiting? Just wait on the Lord. Just get before the Lord and put it all in his hands, and he will help you to get perspective on life. And you will see that not everything that seems to be important at the present is ultimately important. Waiting will give you perspective. Notice fourthly, waiting results in provision. What a great verse in Lamentations. The Lord is good to those who wait for him. Do you want to go any further? I want to tell you something. When you learn how to wait on the Lord, his goodness becomes so evident in your lives. And finally, we're back to where we were at the beginning. Isaiah 40, 31, waiting results in power. But those who wait on the Lord shall renew their strength, and they shall mount up with wings like eagles. Five reasons for us to learn the discipline of waiting. It gives us perception and protection and perspective and provision and power. Are you with me? So how do we go about doing this? How do we learn how to wait on the Lord? Daniel Goleman wrote a very popular book, a highly influential book, in which he suggests that effectiveness in life is based less on cognitive intelligence than emotional intelligence. In fact, the book is called Emotional Intelligence. He explains how people with amazingly high IQs can live basically unproductive and unsatisfied lives
18: While some people with emotional intelligence, relational intelligence, usually thrive. He continues by saying that at the heart of emotional intelligence is the ability, watch this, to delay gratification and not live at the mercy of impulse. The most celebrated example of what's become known as the marshmallow test is included in his book, and this is the marshmallow test. A four-year-old is in a room with some marshmallows, and he is told that the experimenter has to run an errand. But if the four-year-old can wait until the person returns, he can have two marshmallows. If he wants to eat right now, he can, but he only gets one. Now, that dilemma will try the soul of any four-year-old kid, and it will probably try the soul of many adults you and I know. In this experiment, kids developed all kinds of strategies to enable them to wait. They would sing songs, they would tell themselves stories, they would play with their fingers, and one of the kids actually bent down and started licking the table. A Stanford University research team tracked these children for many years. Now, I want you to listen to this. And those four-year-olds who were better able to wait grew up to be more socially competent, better able to cope with stress, and less likely to give up under pressure than those who could not wait. On the other hand, the marshmallow grabbers grew up to be more stubborn and indecisive, more easily upset and frustrated, and more resentful about not getting enough in life. No wonder Goleman summarized his study by calling the ability to wait the master aptitude in life. The ability to wait. Now, this is a message that sounds really strange to us today. We are a generation of fast food, instant gratification, buy now, pay later people. Waiting for anything doesn't sell well in today's society. We want it all, and we want it now. But it might serve us well to stop for just a moment and examine what is happening to us. The Bible, both by precept and personal illustration, points us in a different direction. It's a direction that slows us down so that we can arrive at our destination and actually enjoy the journey. When we are in a big hurry, we need to find a way to slow down. When we feel the sense of panic growing within us, we need to transform our panic by a pause for strength. When we wonder how we will ever do it all, we need to wait just long enough for God's peace to reclaim our hearts. Sue Monk Kidd tells the story of taking a personal spiritual retreat at a monastery, going out by the water and trying to be still, trying to just be there and wait and listen and be present. She said it only lasted for a few seconds before everything in her rose up in rebellion. The need to get moving, get something done, read a book, act, solve something. And it overpowered her and she got up and walked away. She said on her way back to her room, she noticed a monk, ski cap pulled over his ears, sitting perfectly still beneath a tree. He sat there for long minutes, as much as an hour, perfectly still and tranquil. Later, she sought him out and she said, "How in the world can you be so still, just waiting there? I can't get used to the idea of doing nothing." He just laughed and he said, "That's because you've bought into the cultural myth that when you're waiting, you're doing nothing." Then he looked her in the eye and he said, "When you're waiting, you're actually doing the most important something there is. You're allowing your soul to grow up. If you can't be still and wait, you can't become what God created you to be. They that wait upon the Lord shall renew their strength." And waiting, unfortunately, has to be done in silence, which is another problem for most of us. We are uncomfortable with anything that causes everything to be totally still. And I've had to examine my own heart in this. I like to hear music. I play it in my car and I play it in my office. I'm beginning to realize that that can become a distraction sometimes from just being alone. You know, Isaiah 30:15 puts it this way, class. "For thus says the Lord God, the Holy One of Israel, in returning and rest you shall be saved, in quietness and confidence shall be your strength." In quietness and in confidence shall be your strength. This is God's formula. It is definitely not the world's formula. And the psalmist in Psalm 46:10 puts it this way, "Be still and know that I am God." Wayne Oates has written these words, "Silence is not native to my world. Silence, more than likely, is a stranger to you and to your world too. If you and I ever have silence in our noisy hearts, we're going to have to grow it. You can nurture silence in your noisy heart if you value it, if you cherish it, and if you are eager to nourish it." Silence is hard to come by these days, is it not? But without silence, we can't have the discipline of waiting. And we wait before God, and we are certain that God is in what we do, and we follow Him, and we find peace. Well, we've looked at the symbol of courageous strength, which is soaring like an eagle. And we've looked at the secret to it, which is waiting. Now, I want you to notice the source of it. And the source of strength is God. Going all the way back up to the beginning of our text, notice, "Have you not known? Have you not heard? The everlasting God, the Lord, the creator of the ends of the earth, neither faints nor is weary. His understanding is unsearchable. He gives power to the weak, and to those who have might, he increases strength." My friend, if you're going to wait on somebody, here's somebody pretty good to wait on. Amen? Notice, in this little verse, you have a compendium of theological truth. The attributes of God scream out at us from every line in the text. He is eternal, the everlasting God. He is sovereign, the Lord. He is omnipotent, the creator of the ends of the earth. He is immutable. He never faints or is weary. He is omniscient. His understanding is unsearchable. He is merciful. He gives power to the weak, and he is gracious. He increases strength to those who already have might. So, my friend, what Isaiah is saying is this: if you will just cool your jets a little bit, kick back, get alone, be silent, and wait on the eternal, sovereign, omnipotent, immutable, omniscient, merciful, gracious God, He will get you where you need to go without all your flapping. Amen? That's what Isaiah wants us to understand. We are flappers by nature. God wants us to soar like eagles. And the way we learn to soar is by waiting before Almighty God, listening to His voice through His Word, and having silence in our hearts so that we can separate all of the noise and the static and hear God. And we get centered on Him. Pick out sometime, someplace, somewhere, every day, and get silent before God. And just read something from His Word and let it soak into your heart. Push everything else out of the way and just sit quietly before the Lord. The first day you do it, the first 2 minutes will seem like you've been there for 30 minutes. But as you get more accustomed to it, and you begin to sense the peace that floods over your heart, you will discover that it will start to transform into tranquility what has before been stress that is so debilitating to all of us. So, are you soaring? Do you want to? I've done a lot of reading about birds. I'm not a bird fan, but I've learned a lot about birds. And I have a feeling that either we will take this truth from the Word of God and learn it cognitively, or God teaches it to us experientially. And we're all in the business of learning things experientially, but let me just give you a little lesson from the eagles that will help you understand what I'm talking about. In an article called The Way of the Eagles, Bill Britton writes this: "There is much we can learn about our heavenly calling as we consider what the Bible says about eagles. The book of Deuteronomy tells us how the young eagle gets his introduction to the practice of soaring in the heavens. Now watch carefully. Deuteronomy 32:11. As an eagle stirs up its nest, hovers over its young, spreading out its wings, taking them up, carrying them up on its wings, so the Lord alone led them." Now watch this. Deuteronomy says that the mother eagle stirs up her nest, flutters over her young, spreads abroad her wings, and bears them up on her wings. Now let's assume that we're watching this process and the time has come when the young eagle must leave the nest and strike out on his own. Guess what? He doesn't want to do that. He's real comfortable in this nest. He looks down from the dizzying heights of the mountain peak where the nest is, and he's not even close to being ready to try any new adventuresome, dangerous enterprises. So the mother eagle begins making things uncomfortable for him in the nest. She stirs it up. The nest is so soft, so safe, so comfortable, and he is satisfied to remain there, and none of this business of trying out your wings is even in his vocabulary. So the mother eagle stirs up the nest. She tears up his soft bed of downy. She breaks the twigs until the jagged ends stick out. In other words, she begins to make life very miserable for him in the place that once was so very safe. Is it possible, my friend, that God is doing that with you? Let me just interject. Have you gotten so comfortable that you were unwilling to step out in faith and trust God for anything new? Let him get under your wings and help you to soar. Has the word adventure disappeared from your vocabulary? Maybe God is really trying to test you and push you out of this nest of comfort so that you can go and do something you never dreamed of ever doing before. Now, unfortunately, stirring up the nest doesn't always work for the eaglet. What happens next is the eagle doesn't leave the torn up nest, so the mother eagle begins to flutter over her young. Now, what this means is she begins beating him up with her wings. These are the wings under which she protected him at first, but now they have become his greatest enemy. And to escape these terrible wings, the eaglet climbs to the side of the nest, and as the mother eagle spreads her wings abroad, he hops on her back. See the mother eagle as she soars high into the sky with the little eagle hanging on for dear life. High up above the clouds she goes, and suddenly, without warning, she dives out from under the little eagle, leaving him hanging in the air on nothing. He screams with fear as he tumbles through the air, but instinctively his wings stretch out and he begins to catch a little bit of the air. Down, down, down he falls as his untried wings fail to function enough to hold him up. When he looks like all hope is lost, he's about to crash into the rocks below, the mother eagle swoops under him and bears him up on her wings. Back to the heights of heaven they soar. But just as he thinks all is well and he is sitting on the top of the world, the bottom drops out again. This time wings begin to operate a little better, become a little stronger, until finally he learns how to catch the currents and soar by himself, no longer needing the mother to catch him from falling. My friends, God is in the business of transforming us from hummingbirds to eagles. He will stop at nothing. His purpose is clear. His children are eagles in the making. And I want to ask you today, where are you in the process? Are you comfortable in the nest? Are you sitting on the edge of the nest, or are you in a free fall from the back of the mother eagle? Are you starting to soar just a little bit as you have begun to learn to trust him? Let me tell you what really this is all about. It's about trusting him. Waiting, listen to me, is trusting. Waiting is saying, Lord God, I trust you. I'm waiting upon you. I'm believing in you. I'm going to let you guide my life and direct me. I'm turning all that I am over to you. I fully surrender to you. And I will soar on the winds of your spirit to wherever you want me to go. It's trusting. Not long before his death, Henry Nouwen wrote a book called Sabbatical Journeys. He writes about some friends of his who were trapeze artists. They were called the Flying Rodellas. The Rodellas once told Nouwen, there's a special relationship between the flyer and the catcher on the trapeze. The flyer is the one that lets go, and the catcher is the one that catches. As the flyer swings high above the crowd on the trapeze, the moment comes when he must let go. He arcs into the air. His job is to remain as still as possible and wait for the strong hands of the catcher to pluck him from the air. One of the Flying Rodellas told Nouwen, the flyer must never try to catch the catcher. The flyer must wait in absolute trust. The catcher will catch him, but he must wait. That is the lesson God has been teaching me and teaching some of you. They that wait upon the Lord shall renew their strength. Are you willing to find some silence and some quietness to wait upon God, to put your hope in him and your trust in him, to reject the frenzied alternative of the culture in which we live? I can find peace in my heart when everything is crazy all around me, because I know the God who is everlasting, the God who is the creator of the heavens and the earth, whose wisdom is unsearchable. And through my waiting upon him and my relationship with him, he has put a quiet center in my life that gives me peace in the midst of the frenzy. Wow. It works. But you got to try it. And that's my challenge to you today.
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22: Jonah used to love that part of God. When that grace and compassion, slowness to anger, abounding love was for him, what made him super mad was when God decided to be the same God towards those people. Let's imagine that we could line up all 7.7 billion people that are alive right now from the worst, like most moral monsters that you read about in the news, to the best, most inspiring examples that you've ever seen. Now, here are two big questions. Number one, which of those people have a chance at making it to heaven? Question number two, which of those people are in danger, perhaps, of ending up in hell? Jesus actually said that every single person alive, no matter what they've done, no matter how messy or broken their story, has a chance to make it to heaven. And he said that every single person alive, no matter how good they might seem to me and you, is not so good that they are not in danger of going to hell. Do you believe that? This is why Jesus like clashed with so many people 2,000 years ago. I mean, Jesus was so loving. He was so compassionate. He served people. You would think that everyone would love him, but they did not. And here's why. Because Jesus would go to church people on kind of this side of the scale, you know, people who were faithful to their marriages and generous with their money and always remembered to pray and never skipped a church service. And he would say to them, unless you repent of your sins, because you have them too, you're not going to make it to my God. And these people said, what? Like, you think we're in danger of hell? Have you met my neighbor? Have you met my cousin? Have you seen those people? I'm one of the good ones. I'm not like them. And Jesus said, well, you might be better than some, but you're not as good as God. You need to be cleansed. You need to be forgiven. You need to be saved from the things that you've done. And then Jesus, in the next breath, would go to these people, the train wrecks, the tax collectors, the prostitutes, people caught in acts of infidelity, and they'd humble themselves and cry for mercy, and he would forgive them, and he would save them, and he would say that they were in heaven. Imagine some like church guy in a big hat going to hell and some prostitute with needle marks in her arms standing by Jesus' side making it to heaven. What? That was the teaching of Jesus. And it's a teaching that Jonah struggled with. God, why would you love those people? How can you say that I need to repent? How could you give them a chance? Don't you know what they've done to their neighbor? But the Bible insists that what gets you right with God, and this is still true today, what gets you to heaven is not your spiritual credit score. It's not how many days you've been sober. It's not the perfect little family that you have. It's whether or not you have repented of your sins and trusted in Jesus to be 100% of your ticket to heaven. If that's you, no matter how messy the story has been or still is, you're good with God. Doesn't matter where you are in the line of humanity. God can zip people up from any spot and bring them with him in glory. That's what happened in the book of Jonah. Oh, let me give you the best test case to see if you believe this. I think the best test case for understanding the grace of God is the story of a man you might have heard of, Jeffrey Dahmer. Yeah. I was alive, I think it was in middle school, when the horrific news that just shocked my home state came out, that this man had kidnapped and drugged and murdered. And worse, he was a monster on that end of the scale without a single doubt. But did you know that before that murderer was murdered in prison, he was ministered to by a Christian? There's a pastor who later wrote a book about the story that said he went in and he heard with his own ears the sincere repentance of Jeffrey Dahmer and the trust that he had in Jesus. So the question is, do you think when you die that you're going to see Jesus and Jeffrey? Now, for some people, this doesn't sit right, does it? I went on Amazon and I found the book that pastor wrote, and I scrolled down to the reviews to see what people would say. And many of them reflected these words. One man said, quote, God is no idiot, and God didn't make us to be idiots either. I do not believe that one can do what Jeffrey Dahmer did and then expect to sit at the right hand of God. In other words, there's some things you can't do and make it to heaven. There is a line somewhere that God has to draw. And I have a hunch that this man thinks he's on the right side of the line and Jeffrey's on the wrong side of it. I don't know exactly where it is, how good you have to be, but I kind of think I'm on this side and those people are the bad ones who don't have a chance. No matter what they say, what they feel, how much they trust in Jesus, there's got to be a line that divides our people from those people. Friends, the biggest struggle that Jonah had, the biggest struggle that the first century Jewish leaders had, and maybe the biggest struggle that we still have today, is actually believing that God's grace is for everyone and not just certain ones. Yeah, that's why Jonah needed to be taught a lesson, and that's why God was about to give him one. Verse 5. Jonah had gone out and sat at a place east of the city. There he made himself a shelter, sat in its shade, and waited to see what would happen to the city. So Jonah's really, really hoping deep down that he gets to witness Sodom, the sequel, right? God's going to nuke the people of Nineveh. He sets up his little chair, gets out his little drink, just outside of the fire and brimstone zone, and he can't wait to see what happens. But here's what happens. Then the Lord God provided a leafy plant and made it grow up over Jonah to give shade for his head and to ease his discomfort. And Jonah was very happy about the plant. It's like a miracle grow, right? This plant just starts supernaturally growing. The leaf spreads out and Jonah gets his little personal spot of shade from the hot Middle Eastern sun. And he's so happy. But then he falls asleep. Verse 7, but at dawn the next day, God provided a worm, a hungry little caterpillar, which chewed the plant so that it withered. When the sun rose, God provided a scorching east wind and the sun blazed on Jonah's head so that he grew faint. He wanted to die again and said again, it would be better for me to die than to live. But God said to Jonah again, is it right for you to be angry about the plant? It is, he said. And I'm so angry, I wish I were dead. So God is such a good father. Right? He makes his kids so happy, he gives them the toy, and he takes it away. God, who's in control of plants and worms and wind, he makes Jonah so happy with the plant, and then it chews little holes and it withers, and the sun makes Jonah sweat. He wakes up like a phoenix summer, right? Just boils him, and he's so mad. He's so physically uncomfortable. He just wants to die. He wants to be done.
23: This is Time of Grace. We'll be back in a moment with more of today's message. So much of what people believe today sounds right, but only leads to more confusion. 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And this leaves them anxious, overwhelmed, and trying to carry more than they were meant to. 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
22: Here's how the book of Jonah ends. But the Lord said, you've been concerned about this plant. Though you did not tend it or make it grow, it sprang up overnight and died overnight. And should I not have concern for the great city of Nineveh, in which there are more than 120,000 people who cannot tell their right hand from their left, and also many animals? Question mark. Quote. End of book. Do you see what God is doing? I actually love the last line of the book. God is more concerned about Nineveh's pets than Jonah is concerned about Nineveh's souls. Jonah's infatuated with himself, but God is not selfish. He's selfless. And he wants Jonah to think about the difference. If God cares about your smallest want, shouldn't God care about their greatest need? That's what he's saying to Jonah, right? Question, how many of you pray when you're sick or not feeling well? Yeah, I do too. And you should, because God cares when you don't feel well. How many of you ever prayed about your finances, getting a job, a promotion, paying off debt, the car not breaking down? Yep, me too. And you should, because God cares about your dollars and your cents. How many of you have ever been watching a sports game and it comes down to the last field goal and you get super religious right in that moment because you bet $20 with your buddy on the game? And you know what? You can, because God cares even about that. He cares about JV basketball games. He cares about the weather. He cares about safe travels to your grandma's house. God cares about your cramps, your headaches, your backaches, every situation that you can imagine. God cares about prom dates and math grades. There's nothing so small that you can ask God about that he rolls his eyes. His love is so profound. He doesn't delegate a single prayer to some intern angel. Your Heavenly Father gives his full attention to your smallest want. God listens to your first world prayers. He never rolls his eyes at you. His heart is so big. He's so gracious and compassionate, so slow to anger, and so abounding in love that everything in your life matters to him. It might not matter to your neighbor, the person you're dating.

trying to reach those people, to change their hearts, to make them see the seriousness of what they did, to give them a chance to make it to heaven. You know, it is so tempting, it always has been, to draw some line and put ourselves on the right side of it and just think that we're the people that God should love and those people shouldn't. But the book of Jonah leaves this question, shouldn't I care, God says, about the people that you don't care about? If you want me to be the kind of God who's so abounding in love that you can talk to me about anything, don't I by nature then have to care about your neighbor, whoever that neighbor is? Today, I don't want to answer that question for you, but I do want you to think about that question. Do you want God to save your enemy? Would you be happy if any and every person walked into church and worshiped? Not everyone feels that way about grace. For some, it's a stumbling block to the true Christian faith. What about you? Well, I know about me. I'm not sure if I've ever told you my spiritual story. When I was a kid, I was a super church kid. When I was in maybe late middle school, a pastor came to my church, just fired me up about the faith. I was the like high school kid that wore a WWJD bracelet for his senior pictures. Right? I was reading the Bible. Even when my mom wouldn't go to church, I would go to church by myself. I was super passionate about following God. I'm not super proud of this, but I used to think like, I'm going to drive the speed limit every second of my life. And I would actually drive on the interstate in the left lane and lock it in on cruise so no one else could drive too fast. I was going to save the world from their sin. I mean, I was devout. I took all of my rap CDs, I remember one time, to the garage and smashed them because they were bad words. I mean, I was super passionate about that. And I thought for a while that when it came to the Ten Commandments, I was keeping 9 of them. It was just that thing about not looking at girls lustfully. That was getting me in tons of trouble. But I would remember the Sabbath day. I wasn't worshiping other gods. I was giving money off the grass that I cut. I was passionate about my faith. I thought I was one of the good ones compared to some of the bad ones. But you know, as life went along, I kind of changed my opinion about that. Some of you know that I struggled with something that went from like a bad habit and a sin to an addiction that didn't go away quickly. And after a month and then a year and then a bunch of years, I could feel my own like moral self moving into new categories to the point where I wondered if there was a line and maybe I had crossed it. Maybe you just can't say sorry to God for the 700th time for the same thing. But I got to tell you what, I'm so grateful, man. I'm so grateful that Jesus didn't draw a line. He just stretched out his arms to the extremes and he would say, no matter what your story, no matter how this week has gone, if you've never been to church and this is your first time, you don't have to work your way back into some category so that God will love you. Like he brought you here today because he loves you. And you're still in the midst of it. And you're still struggling with this and that. You want to be a better person. Well, the message is that God is so compassionate and he's so gracious and he's so slow to anger and he's so abounding in love that instead of drawing a line, he freely gives his love. And he says, come to me. All of you, come to me. Turn away from temporary things because no one will love you like I love you. That's why I sent my son to die, not for some, but for all. Man, this is why I love, personally love the book of Jonah. It speaks to people like me, like so many of you will have that time in life when you're not mad at God, you're mad at yourself. When you think you lost your chance. And then you come and you open the book and you read about a God who has not changed. Gracious, compassionate, slow to anger, and abounding in love. I said it when we started. Let me say it again. Don't get distracted by the fish. The book of Jonah is about a God who loves even those people, even you people, even me as a person. It's about a God who reaches down to rock bottom in response to our prayers, even when it's our fault, even when we mess it up. It's about a God who's so good, he relents when we repent. And we only repent because of the word that this good God sent. It's about a God who's so gracious, so compassionate, so slow to anger, and so abounding in love. So you can forget the fish, focus on God, because that is what the book of Jonah is all about. Let's pray. Whew. Heavenly Father, we are grateful for grace. Sometimes it causes people to stumble, but when we stop and think about our own sins and struggles, it is so amazing and it makes us love you so much. God, I'm personally, grace is everything to me. If there was some point system, some spiritual credit score, some karma, some scales to get us right with you, I wouldn't make it.
And so I'm so grateful it's not about

0: that. It's about Jesus. It's about his sacrifice, his resurrection, his conquering of sin, death, and the devil. So God, I pray especially for people today who kind of know they're at one end of the scale. I pray for people who think maybe it's too late. Maybe they can never belong in a church or belong in your family. It's not. No, your arms are open wide. It's why we love you. It's why we run to you in our time of need. And I also pray, God, for people who are pretty put together. To mature in our faith and leave old, immature habits behind is a really good thing. So may it not turn into a bad thing and turn us into religiously judgmental people. May we realize that we only grow in faith because of your grace. We're only becoming better people because of your grace. We've only been spared from those addictions and struggles because of your grace. No matter where we are, God, it's all grace. And your grace is enough for us. I thank you for the book of Jonah. I thank you for blessing us through it. May we not easily forget it, because we don't easily want to forget about you. It's in the name of your beautiful son, Jesus, that we pray, and all God's people say, amen.
1: Before we wrap up our time together today, let's go one-on-one with Pastor Mike with another tough question from listeners.
2: What exactly do you say when you start to pray? That was at the heart of the question. Mom recently asked me. She said, I know I should pray with my kids, but I don't know what to say. So Pastor, can you help? I love that question. Do you wrestle with prayer as much as many Christians do? We know we should. We know we want to. We want to have this two-way conversation with God where he speaks to us in the Bible and we speak back to him in prayer. But what do you say? Is there a script? Do you repeat the Lord's Prayer? How do we have really robust and great prayer lives? Well, I want to tell you there is no script. I want to tell you that God is the most gracious, patient, compassionate, loving, helpful Father. And when you talk to him, he loves it. You might stumble, you might stutter. As Romans chapter 8 says, you might not even have words and there's just groans because you're going through something so difficult. God gets it, he hears it, and he loves it. So let me take the pressure off. God isn't like an Olympic judge holding up a scorecard after you say amen. He's not shaking his head. Listen to this prayer. He's not judging it by how fast you go or how long you pray. He just loves to hear the sound of your voice, because if you're a Christian, you are a child of God and he is a perfect father. But here's something that might help you, that's helped me. It's called the ACTS method, A-C-T-S, which stands for adoration, confession, thanksgiving, and supplication. Adoration, confession, thanksgiving, and supplication. Maybe let me use more common words for that. You can start your prayers by saying, wow. And then you say, sorry. And then you say, thank you. And then you say, please. I think that's a really great kind of outline for prayer, that you can fill in all the words and phrases that are appropriate to you. Wow, sorry, thank you, and please. Wow is the adoration. I'm just thinking about God. I was actually thinking about this message as I was driving into work today. And I was just saying, wow, God, you made this. You are so powerful. You spoke and that blue sky came into existence. Wow, God, you are right here in this car with me, and you are with my beloved daughters at school. You are with that person from our church who is grieving. You are present everywhere. And wow, God, you are pure love. You love me in this moment, despite the complexity of who I am and the things that I do. Wow. So you're thinking not about your problems just yet. You're thinking about God, his character, his qualities, his attributes. Let's adore him first. That's why Jesus taught us to pray, our Father in heaven, hallowed be your name. Your name, God, I want to think about first before my daily bread or my own forgiveness. So wow is where we start. And then we move to sorry. God, I'm sorry for my sins. I'm sorry I said that. I'm sorry I forgot to thank you yesterday. And I'm sorry it's so hard for me to love him and be patient with her. God, I'm sorry for how much I drank last night. I'm sorry for the distance I created in that relationship. Like whatever's on your heart, whatever the Holy Spirit is prompting, convicting you of, just confess that to God. We should confess our sins frequently to him, especially in light of how amazing he is. He's so loving, so present, so good. And yet we chose these really temporary things called sin, which is a great insult to a holy God. So, wow, God, you're amazing. I'm sorry I sinned against you. And then part three, thank you. Oh, God, thank you. Thank you, first of all, for Jesus. Thank you that despite all the sins I just told you about and all the ones I forgot about, that you love me. You are for me. That you sent your son, that his blood shed on the cross would cleanse me of all of my sin. Thank you, God, that I don't have to make it up to you. I don't have to balance the scales or fix my karma or wonder if you love me or you love me not. I know that you love me. God, thank you, thank you, thank you for Jesus and the cross and the empty tomb, for grace and mercy and forgiveness. God, what would I do without this? What would I do? So thank you, God. And thank you for every earthly gift. Thank you that I'm healthy today. Thank you that I made it to work okay. Thank you that we serve. Thank you that there was bread on the table today. God, thank you for my job. Thank you for the time to a body that can go to the gym and work out. Just, man, be overwhelmed, but count your blessings and be overwhelmed by the goodness of God. And then finally, after wow, sorry, and thank you, say please. We should call upon God in every trouble. We should ask him, the Bible says, God, please help me, first of all, to be like Jesus today. Whether it's an easy day or a hard day, whether things go according to my schedule and plan or everything gets interrupted, help me to be patient like Jesus and courageous like Jesus. Help me to be forgiving and bold like Jesus. Help me to be full of grace and truth, just like Jesus. I don't know who you're going to put in my path today, what good work you have for me to do, but I want to do it just like Jesus would. And God, in your mercy, please help my friends who are sick, heal them. Please help the president and the country, that there would be justice and peace. God, please help this situation that's really heavy on my mind. Fill in your requests. Say please. God loves to hear it. So put it all together. That's the ACTS method: adoration, confession, thanksgiving, and supplication. Or as I like to put it, wow, God, you're amazing. I'm sorry, God, for the sins I've committed. Thank you, God, for Jesus and everything else. And please, God, help me to live like Jesus and grant my request. There's not one right way to pray, but that's a great place to start. I pray that you are filled with excitement as you communicate with this God who has spoken so clearly to you about his love and truth in his word. He can't wait to hear back.
1: 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Thanks for being part of what God is doing through Time of Grace. We'll see you next time.
3: 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And so you decide, I want to follow after him. I want to give the rest of my life, dedicate it to God, and live in the way that he would call me to do. But now what? Hey, my name's Kim. 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And I remember opening a Bible and being a bit confused and overwhelmed. It's a long book. I remember being told to pray and sitting down to pray and feeling like I was just talking to the air or that I had no words. Getting started in a journey of faith can be a one that comes with some struggles, some doubts, maybe questions for sure. 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
7: The house was full with work to do and guests to feed. 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
9: Hi, I'm Johnny Erickson Tata. And when our Wheels for the World team was in Brazil, we met Jessica, a stylish little lady who had a very significant disability. She was a real girly girl, all dressed in pink. When we asked more about her, we learned that Jessica is a manicurist. I guess that's what accounted for the style. And oh, was she thrilled to get her first wheelchair. This was really going to help her in her work. All of us were so impressed with this young entrepreneur. She wasn't letting her disability stop her one bit. But the icing on the cake? When we showed Jessica her wheelchair, it was pink, her favorite color. You know, Psalm 139 says that God examines our hearts and knows everything about us. 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

0: When something bad happens to you, do you find yourself thinking it's punishment for a specific sin? Today on Truth for Life Weekend, Alistair Begg shows us that sometimes God uses trials in our lives to display His work and His glory. We're continuing a series called A Light in the Darkness.
1: Well, let's begin in John chapter 20 and verse 30 and 31. I point you here purposefully because this is where John tells us the purpose of his gospel. He explains here in verse 30 that not all the miraculous signs that Jesus did in the company of his disciples have been recorded in this gospel, but instead there's been a selection given, and the selection that has been used in order that the things that have been written may foster belief, that people may believe that Jesus is the Christ, the Son of God, and then that by believing, they may find life in His name. Someone pointed this out to me some time ago, suggesting that this may actually be a key for working our way through John's gospel. I think it's quite a good idea. In other words, what you have in the signs is evidence. The evidence then providing the basis for believing, and the believing giving way to life in the name of Jesus. Evidence, belief, and spiritual life. Notice, first of all, the man's condition. As he went along, as Jesus went along, he saw a man blind from birth. This man had been born blind. And as was often the case at that time, and indeed not only in that era, the man's recourse was simply to sit out on the street and hope that people would be benevolent towards him. And in verse 8, we are discovering that his profession or his circumstance had been that of a blind beggar. So we are in no doubt that his condition was pitiful, that it was in every instance hopeless, that he was actually quite helpless in relationship to the circumstance that he faced. He was not, as we will discover later in the story, devoid of personality. He was a colorful personality. He had a mind of his own. He was quick-witted in his response to those who put pressure upon him. Indeed, I hope that you will read John chapter 9 as we go forward with it, and you will find out that what I'm telling you is true. But his condition is such that without a miracle, he was destined to live his life in darkness. It's very important that we understand that. I'll say it to you again. His condition was such that without intervention from outside of himself, he was destined to live his life in darkness. Now, his condition gives rise to a question, the question that is posed in verse 2 by the disciples. Those who are following Jesus ask a question that many of us perhaps regard as almost inevitable. Rabbi, they said, who sinned, this man or his parents, that he was born blind? Now, the assumption made by the disciples that the sin and suffering of this man are intimately connected is, of course, generally true, isn't it? Sin and suffering are connected. Indeed, the Bible makes it clear in Genesis chapter 3 that it was the entry of sin into the world that changed everything in terms of the goodness of the world that God had made. God made the world and everything in it, and He pronounced that it was good. And all of the thorns and the thistles and the bloodshed and the disagreement and the disharmony and the murder and the mayhem and the weeds and the tsunamis and all of the earthquakes and everything else is generally linked to the fact of the fall of man. Sin, suffering, disease, disorder, arriving hard on the heels of the rebellion and disobedience of Adam and Eve. So the assumption on the part of the disciples is understandable, and as I say, it is generally true. However, for them to attempt to join the dots between sin and the sufferings of a particular individual is to put themselves on shaky ground. And that is exactly what they discover in the answer that Jesus gives. They've concluded that the man's blindness is the result either of his own sin. The Jews believed that you could sin in the womb. They had a concept of prenatal sinfulness, or that it was directly related to what his parents had done. Jesus then answers their concern. Verse 3 brings us to the answer that Jesus gives. The condition gives rise to the question gives rise to the answer. Neither this man nor his parents sinned, said Jesus. In other words, you're asking the wrong question. You're looking for someone to blame. There is no such cause and effect here, says Jesus. He wasn't blind because of his own sin or because of his parents' sin. No, this has happened, he says, so that the work of God might be displayed in his life. God knows exactly what's going on here, he says. The work of God might be displayed in his life. What is the work of God? It is to bring about belief in the lives of men and women. And this has happened, this has taken place in this man's life, so that the work of God might be displayed in his life. Displayed, first of all, in his physical healing, in the restoration of his physical sight, and displayed ultimately and finally in him being brought to spiritual sight. You see, the real story here, the focus of the story, doesn't actually come in the little section we're dealing with just now. That's the danger of dealing with a section in isolation. But the focus of the story, you really need to wait until you get to verse 35. The man's been thrown out by the Pharisees. They don't like the way he's been cheeky to them. And when Jesus found him, he said, "Do you believe in the Son of Man?" To which the man who now has his sight says, "Who is he, sir?" the man asked. "Tell me so that I may believe in him." Jesus said, "You have now seen him. In fact, he is the one speaking with you." Then the man said, "Lord, I believe," and he worshiped him. That's the close of the story. That's the focus of the story. This is the work of God, that men and women might believe in his one and only Son. Everyone who believes may have eternal life. For God so loved the world that he gave his only begotten Son, that whosoever believes in him should not perish, but have everlasting life. Jesus says, instead of you fellows sitting around asking the wrong questions, let me say to you, it is time for us together to be involved in the work of God. We, he says, need to be about the work of him who sent me. Now, can we pause and just acknowledge that as mysterious as this is, we understand it. This has happened so that the work of God might be displayed in this man's life. In other words, his blindness was the key to his salvation. His blindness was the key to his salvation. Indeed, we would say that were it not for his blindness, then the encounter would never have happened, and therefore we would have no record of the fact that the man came to see spiritually. And what is true of this man is often true when people tell you how they became Christians. I'm sure there are at least a few this morning in this room who would testify somewhere along these lines. "I was going along perfectly well without God. I didn't really have much interest in him at all. I certainly didn't think that I lived in the darkness or had to come into the light. And then there was some kind of collapse. Something happened, either physically or emotionally. Turmoil and pain entered into your life. And in that, all of your foundations were rocked and unsettled. And that which was a very unattractive encounter became the very means whereby you looked for an answer beyond yourself." You may actually be here this morning, and that's exactly where you are. I don't know, because I don't know all the congregation. It may be that you have wandered in here, or you have purposefully come here because of something that has happened to you in recent days. And it is a happenstance over which you have no control. It is either ugly or unpalatable. It is certainly something that shows you that you have lost your bearings and you have no mechanism, no means of restoration. God understands all of that. God is not taken by surprise. God moves in mysterious ways, his wonders to perform. He plants his footsteps in the sea, and he rides upon the storm. Now, having answered in such a straightforward way, he takes action in a way that is equally straightforward. And having said that, he spat on the ground. Jesus spits. The Creator spits. The Creator who took and fashioned a man out of his own created dust takes again his own dust and spits in it. You see, what we have in these signs is not the circus coming to town. What we have in these signs are signs to the identity of Christ. Who is this Jesus of Nazareth? That's the question that you ought to be asking if you don't believe. Who is this man in this story? Who is this person who spits on the ground and rubs mud on someone's eyelids? None other than the Creator of the universe. You see, we can't set him aside as a nice man doing kind things and speaking to children in a way that is endearing, as if somehow or another we can set him aside on that basis. No, because he won't allow us to. He stands before us doing these dramatic things and making these unbelievable assertions. You see, what John is doing in his gospel is simply working out his prologue. Remember how he begins? In the beginning was the Word. That's the Logos. That is Jesus, the second person of the Trinity. In the beginning was the Word, and the Word was with God, and the Word was God, and he was with God in the beginning. And through him all things were made. Without him nothing was made that has been made. So for him in 2 of John, John 2, to give his first miraculous sign and bring water to wine, hey, in him was life, and the life was the light of man. For him to heal the nobleman's son. For him to feed the 5,000. For him to walk on the water. For him to raise Lazarus in chapter 11. For him to deal with this man in chapter 9. The Jewish mind understood this. The Jew understood this is an expression of divinity. That's why the Pharisees are so infuriated. Because now they've got to put these two pieces of the puzzle together. One, undeniably, this must be God, but we don't like him as a Messiah. Therefore, we can't get what we want without getting what we don't want. If we want him to be God, then he has to be our Messiah, but we don't want him. Exodus 4. Moses, I want you to go to Pharaoh. Moses to God, I don't think I'm the man for going to Pharaoh. I'm not a very eloquent person. Remember how God responds? Who made your mouth? And it's in that context that he says, who is it that can make you speak or make you dumb? Who is it that can make you blind or make you see? The answer is God. The psalmist says it all the time. God is the one who opens the blind eyes. God is the one who brings from darkness into light. And the sign of the Messianic age, as you find in Isaiah all the time, and one of the great signs of the Messianic age is that the Messiah will step onto the stage of history, and the lame will walk, and the deaf will hear, and the blind will see. John says, here's my evidence. Here are my signs. They're here in order that you might believe that Jesus is the Christ, the Son of God, and that by believing, you may have life in his name. Evidence, belief, life. Some of us have set aside Christianity without ever having considered the evidence. That is intellectually not so good. At least examine the evidence and see whether he is not the person he claims to be. That's why when he sat down after he'd read the scroll of Isaiah in the synagogue in Nazareth in Luke chapter 4, all the eyes in the synagogue were fastened on him. They wanted to find out what he was going to say next because he had read such a dramatic piece from the Old Testament. The Spirit of the Lord is on me. He has anointed me to preach good news to the poor, sent me to proclaim freedom for the prisoners, recovery of sight for the blind, to release the oppressed, to proclaim the year of the Lord's favor. And he began by saying to them, today, this scripture is fulfilled in your hearing. And they looked at one another and they said, isn't this the boy from the carpenter family from Joseph? Who does he think he is saying something like that? Well, he's either crazy, or he's a liar, or he is who he said he is. Evidence? Belief? Life. Now, the final sentence in verse 7 is as matter of fact as anything you could ever read, isn't it? This is one of the things that makes me realize the Gospels are just the Gospels. You know, if someone was inventing this, I think it would have a lot more to it, don't you think? Magic mud, you know, something like that. Then he got the magic mud, which was kept in the old canister that they had found underneath the old temple over by the fountain of Zippadoo life, and the, you know, and it's like, whoa, it says, no, these are like, the guy's like, okay, what now? Well, go over to the pool of, how do I get there? I'll get somebody to get you there, don't worry, come on. Go to the pool of Siloam and wash. So the man went and washed and came home seeing. What? So the man went and washed and came home seeing. Yes, that's exactly right. And put the cat among the pigeons for the neighborhood. Because the people began to say to one another, isn't this the man who used to sit and beg? Some said, yeah, that's who he is. Others said, no, he just looks like him. He's a very similar look. But the man says, I am the man. I want to be who I am. I am the man. How then were your eyes opened? Well, mud, spit, wash, Siloam. I went and washed, and then I could see. Oh, yeah? Well, where is the man? I don't know where he is. Ah. Come on. Have you ever told somebody about how you became a Christian? Somebody told me that Jesus' blood was shed for my sins. Blood shed for your sins? What is that about? Well, Jesus died and bore my sins. The pastor told me that if I would metaphorically plunge myself into that fountain that Christ provided by his death, that I would be cleansed and I would be made to see. So, come on. Come on. I mean, next thing you're going to be telling me that some guy spat on the ground, made mud, put on somebody's eyes, and the guy was walking around going, hey, I can see everything. So that's what I am going to tell you. In fact, that's exactly what it says. Well, we have to stop, don't we? But not without acknowledging that some of you are asking the right question. And the right question is this: what in the world does this have to do with anything? And certainly, what does it have to do with me? What possible relevance does it have as I get ready to go out of here and have my lunch? Really, the question is, so what, isn't it? So what? It's the right question. Let me give it to you as straightforwardly as I can, and we'll pick it up from here next time. The man's physical condition is a mirror image of the spiritual condition of you and of me. It's not a very nice thing to say in polite company, but it is what the Bible says. Namely, that we are blind beggars. That we are spiritually blind, and that we are entirely unable to rectify our predicament. We're blind as a result of our partnership and solidarity with Adam and Eve in their sin. And we're blind culpably because we neither understand the light, nor do we recognize him, nor are we prepared to come into the light because we like darkness rather than light. This is the verdict, John 3:19, light has come into the world, but men love darkness rather than light because their deeds are evil. By nature, we're selfish, proud, envious, and we attempt to live with a cover-up, choosing not to love the light. In fact, we hate the light. It's perfectly understandable. If we expose ourselves to the light, then all our dirty, dark secrets will be revealed. No one likes that kind of process. So although we throw up the smokescreen of our intellectual arguments, and I'm not denying that people have genuine and significant intellectual questions, let's be honest about that, but let's also be equally honest that most of our unbelief is not an intellectual issue, it's a moral issue. It's a moral issue. We know ourselves to be stained and dirty, and therefore if someone asks us to come out into the light and show ourselves up for what we are, that is a process that we do not, that does not appeal to us. We would rather run again into the darkness. If you spill coffee on your trousers, gentlemen, after you've only just pulled out of the driveway of your car, you either have to turn around, go back in the house, get another pair of trousers, or you hope that where you're going is dark. Isn't that right? I mean, you're going out to dinner, your wife says to you, oh, don't worry, I think the restaurant is quite dark. So that's good, because I'm going to have to conceal this. You go into the restaurant, it's a blazing light. It's like, oh, for goodness sake, that is embarrassing. If I'd known how light it was, I would not have come in here like this. That's our nature. We love darkness rather than light because our deeds are evil. We are blind beggars. We cannot make ourselves see. Jesus comes to expose our blindness, to touch our lives, and to make us new. When John Newton got it, he sat down and wrote it in a hymn, didn't he? Amazing grace, how sweet the sound that saved a wretch like me. I once was lost, but now I'm found. I was blind, but now I see. Peter says to the scattered believers of his day, he says, you were once not a people, but now you are a people. Now you're a chosen generation, a holy nation, a people belonging to God, who has brought you out of darkness into his marvelous light. Well, you know where you are today, and so do I. I wonder, are you prepared to face up to your blindness? You could just cry out to Jesus like another man who was blind did, blind Bartimaeus. He just shouted out. He didn't care when anybody heard. He just called out in the street, Son of David, have mercy on me. And Jesus says, what is it that you want me to do for you? And Bartimaeus said, Jesus, I want to see. That's all you need to do. He said to the man, go and wash. He went and washed. Have you ever been and washed in the cleansing pool provided by the atoning death of Jesus? If not, you remain in darkness. Go and wash.
0: 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I'm Bob Lapine. Thanks for studying the Bible with us. And on behalf of all of us at Truth For Life, I want to wish our listeners in the United States a blessed weekend as we celebrate Independence Day with family and friends. Next weekend, we'll take a closer look at spiritual blindness. Unlike physical blindness, the spiritually blind don't realize they can't see. We'll find out why and learn what is needed to open their eyes. The Bible teaching of Alistair Begg is furnished by Truth For Life, where the learning is for living.
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5: For I consider that the sufferings of this present time are not worth comparing with the glory that is to be revealed to us. Romans 8:18. This is Breakthrough Scripture. I'm Christina Hannon. Paul was a man who knew suffering. He had been beaten and imprisoned and betrayed, shipwrecked, bitten by a poisonous snake. And still, he says, that is nothing compared to the glory that is coming. That's what I need to hear in the midst of all the things that hurt right now. Our stories are not going to end in loss. For those who are in Christ, there is hope. We are going to experience life with Him, made new and whole, radiant with His presence one day. Would you pray with me? Father, You are glorious. Everything that You are radiates Your greatness, and it is brilliant. Lord, we have no idea what is going to be revealed to us one day. Well, except that we have some idea, because we know it's going to be You. But we cannot even begin to comprehend how great You are. And so, Lord, we ask that You would fill our minds with what we do know about You. And let us eagerly wait for more. Lord, You are our hope. You are the God who loves us and who has been faithful to us in every instance of suffering. Lord, You never fail. We worship You. Meet us in our suffering today. Hold us. Give us endurance. In Jesus' name, amen. Thank you for joining me today. Until next time, keep delighting in God and seeking His face.
6: 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I will be careful to live a blameless life. When will you come to help me? 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
9: Today on Chris Fabry Live on this July 3rd, we celebrate and give thanks for those who had a vision for freedom that we still enjoy today. For 250 years, this experiment we know as the United States of America has thrived from sea to shining sea. And today at the Radio Backyard Fence, on the eve of this historic celebration, we're going to talk about Christian patriotism. Is it okay to be a follower of Jesus and a patriot of the U.S.? Some say no because of some of our past mistakes. Our guest today says it's not only okay to be a patriot, he believes in biblical patriotism and will make his theological case today on Chris Fabry Live. Dan Darling is standing by on this recorded broadcast. Don't call us today, but stay and consider the points Dan is about to make. Let's begin first with a thank you to Ryan McConaughey doing all things technical. Trish is our producer. Lisa's helping out. And since it's Friday, that's right, friend, it's time for the fabulous Fabry Friday Sigh. Here's what it does. One, we oxygenate your blood. Two, we get your endorphins going. Three, we raise your serotonin level. Four, we promote lymphatic drainage. And five, we stimulate your parasympathetic system. That's why we call it the five lung languages. We also stimulate your vagus nerve. We help you release acetylcholine. And don't you dare forget what it does to cortisol dissipation. Take in 4 seconds of air through your nose, hold it 4 seconds, and as you release that air through your mouth, push on the left side of your rib cage to get rid of all that bad carbon dioxide. Give a sigh today for the general, George Washington. Give a Jeffersonian sigh, a John Adams sigh. Give a sigh for the Declaration of Independence. We hold these truths to be self-evident, that all men are created equal, that they are endowed by their Creator with certain unalienable rights, that among these are life, liberty, and the pursuit of happiness. Give a sigh for Old Glory, for the Star-Spangled Banner. And a sigh for Rick Monday, who 50 years ago at Dodger Stadium ran from center field to grab a flag about to be lit on fire by two protesters. Today's fabulous Fabry Friday sigh is brought to you by freedom and those who preserved it for you and me. Before we get to Dan Darling, I want to encourage you to support us today. 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His work has appeared in USA Today, The Spectator, The Gospel Coalition, National Review. 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Dan, you were with us on Memorial Day, so welcome back to this day before the 250th.
10: Well, Chris, thank you for having me. An honor to be here with you, and honored to talk about the 250th anniversary of this great country.
9: Talk about July 4th. When you see that on the calendar, and it's not July 4th, that's not the holiday, it's Independence Day. What do you think of when you see that?
10: Well, I think it's an opportunity just to celebrate the freedoms that we enjoy. Often those of us who've been born here and have our families going back, we forget how good we have it because we only see the problems. But when you sort of zoom out and think about how other people around the world live under tyranny, or think about human history, we think, what a great country we have. So the older I get more filled with pride. I want to crank up that, those patriotic songs on the radio and fly that flag. And I actually make my family every year buy a flag cake. That's sort
9: really?
10: Of our, one of our traditions. Yeah. So wherever we are, we've been on vacation sometimes and I'm like, well, we got to go get a flag cake. We got to find one. We got to make this happen. So
11: with the blueberries on it and that kind of thing.
10: That's strawberries. Right. Yes.
11: Yeah. Yeah. Okay.
10: Yeah.
11: Okay. So I want you to take me back to when you were a kid, because your mom and dad, without the use of the internet, had this trip that you took to Washington, D.C. Tell me about that.
10: Yeah. So I was about 10 or 11 years old, and my mom planned this trip. We lived in the Chicago suburbs, and she planned this trip somehow without the use of the internet. We packed up our station wagon. We had a Chevy station wagon, and we drove across the country, and we went to Washington, D.C. I was already a little bit interested in news and history and things like that, but man, that trip just opened up my eyes. I remember, you know, we went to the Capitol. We actually could go to the White House in those days and have a little tour if you get in line, wait for a while. We went to all these places, the Smithsonian, but I remember standing at the base of the Lincoln Memorial and, you know, even as a young kid, getting very emotional and just thinking about the weight that was on Lincoln's shoulders and thinking about the country. And it had a really formative effect on me of really loving the country and thinking about her and her history.
11: And that kind of propelled you into doing what you do with the ministry that you have done, as well as the public policy informational, you know, in the writing even of this book that you've done. It kind of propelled you, didn't it?
10: It really did. It really fueled that to think, we have it really good, and I want to just help Christians think through what does it look like to live as a faithful, as a Christian in America, to live as a citizen, to be engaged and part of making our country better, improving it in certain ways. It really sparked that influence in me. You know, I've always had like a foot in the church. I've always loved the church. I've always felt called to ministry. I love still today, love going to church on Sundays. And yet I've always had a foot sort of in the culture and history and politics and reading about history. And I think both of those things have kind of come together for me.
11: Yeah. And to celebrate this then, one of the main things that you want to do, and you've written about in the book, is just to show gratitude for what we have, what has been handed down, the legacy that we have in our hands right now, right?
10: It really is. I think at the end of the day, it is gratitude. It's saying every good and perfect gift comes from above. We should be thankful for what we have. It doesn't mean we don't want to improve areas where there are problems in the country, but really thankful to live here. You think of all the millions of people who would love to live as Americans. God in his sovereignty has allowed us to live here. And so part of that gratitude is thanking God and understanding our history, but also rolling up our sleeves and trying to improve the country. I think of the children of Israel. God always told them to remember what came before, remember the blessings from previous generations, teach them to your children and grandchildren. I think it's important for us to do that with our generation and to say, this is who we are. This is the place God has put us. Here's the stories. Here's the ideals, and pass them down.
11: As Dan Darling, we're talking about In Defense of Christian Patriotism today on this day before July 4th, Independence Day. You go to chrisfabrylive.org. 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
1: The Bible gives us glimpses into the lives of many, including those who fell away from the faith. 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
4: Dan Darling is our guest today at the Radio Backyard Fence. He has written a book called In Defense of Christian Patriotism. It came out last September, and I wanted to have him on the program today to talk more about what he discussed in that book. Don't call us. Our program is recorded. If you go to chrisfabrylive.org, you'll see In Defense of Christian Patriotism. So, Dan, the book came out a few months ago. You've had enough time to get some feedback. Tell me what you've been hearing.
5: Yeah, I've had feedback from across the spectrum. I've had folks who are naturally patriotic and love their country, strong believers, Christians who've said, you know, this was really helpful because I've, you know, sometimes you get a little opposition for being so patriotic. I've heard from others who have said, you know, I've always wondered how to do this. Can we love God and love our country at the same time? Are they always in opposition? And you've kind of helped me think through this. And I've gotten some feedback from folks who've said, man, this sounds a little dangerous, a little idolatrous. I don't know. It seems like we're mixing two things that shouldn't be mixed together. So it's been a good conversation.
4: And I recalled, as I was reading through it, I recalled conversations through the years that I've had with people who talked about what true Christianity is and what civil religion is. Mm-hmm. And now you mix in with this, you know, Christian nationalism. And if you say anything good about the country, you're a nationalist. Right. It's like, I don't want to do that. So what you're trying to, as I read it, what you're trying to do is give us the freedom, isn't that interesting? The freedom to love our country well and serve God well. Is that kind of your hope?
5: That is. I think often people think you can't love God and love your country at the same time. And there are times where those two conflict, right? Peter in Acts, when they said, you can't preach the gospel. And he said, I obey God rather than man. But for the most part, it's not about one or the other, but it's, to borrow from C.S. Lewis' great book, The Four Loves, where it's about ordering our affections. So of course, love for God is supreme and it really influences every other commitment that we have, but we have lesser commitments that we keep to. And one of the examples I use in the book is 23 years ago, I stood at the altar and essentially I pledged allegiance to Angela, my wife. Mm. And the pastor did not say, well, Dan, you have to choose between love for God and love for Angela.

0: where you can have those lesser commitments and have them in order.
1: I totally agree. And that's a really good analogy right there, because what you're doing is you're ordering your love. You're not saying that you don't love God and you don't want to follow Jesus. You're saying that because he has loved us well, then we can love others around us. So your definition of patriotism is probably different than what others think about it. Define patriotism.
0: Yeah, I think patriotism in many ways is gratitude for the place and the people and the culture where God has sovereignly put us. It's a love for our history, or for, I think in America, it takes on a special meaning, a love for our ideals that all men are created equal. And when you think about it in terms of being a Christian and being a citizen first of the kingdom of God actually allows us to love our country well in a way that is realistic, in a way that understands we have flaws, in a way that understands, it's not eternal and permanent, but allows us to love the unique place where we've been sent, and allows us really to do some good in a fallen world, and hold it loosely, more loosely than, say, if, like Jonah, I have an example of Jonah in the book. I think Jonah is someone who let his patriotism, his love for country, supersede his love for God and God's mission, and that became disordered. But it doesn't always have to be that way.
1: Yes. No, I love the Jonah. And then and Hosea. Hosea is another prophet who was a little bit different. Mm-hmm. And that shows you how deep the book is in defense of Christian patriotism. We have it linked at chrisfabrylive.org. Dan Darling is with us today at the Radio Backyard Fence. So those who push back, and I saw one review or one person responding to you, here's a fascist, here's another fascist. What are the people on the other side when they look at Christian patriotism? What are they saying against what they're probably not saying against what you've written, because they probably haven't read it, but what are they saying, raising the caution flag?
0: Well, I think there is a real concern in the country that anytime you have, politics or Christianity and, sort of patriotism or love of country mix, that it's dangerous. And I think people have in their view, the abuse of power throughout history when the church and the state were too closely aligned. One of the things I try to argue is that Christianity is not a detriment to democracy. That it's a preservative. And even the founders understood this. The founders did not want a state church. They did not want the government telling you how you can and can't believe. But they also understood that for liberty, this experiment in ordered government to work, you have to have a layer of virtue and religion, and I would argue Christianity. I mean, even Thomas Jefferson, who might be the most secular of our founders, understood this. And John Adams famously said that this idea will only work for a moral and religious people. And so I don't think those two things have to be in opposition. There's a long history in the country of this. I think in the last 50 years, there's been this sort of secularism that wants to sort of push Christianity completely out of the public square. But what we've seen is when you do that, what replaces it is something else, right? Everybody brings their values to the public square. Everybody brings their values when they start thinking about policy and ideas. And so Christians should not be different than that. They should bring those to the forefront. And I think that strengthens the country. I think Christianity can be a preservative of, yes, of freedom, not an opposition to it.
1: Everybody has a worldview. And so, but a lot of times the folks on the left, and I want to be charitable and kind here, but a lot of times folks on the left don't see their worldview as a worldview. It's like they take it for granted. And you have a chapter in the book, Since When Is Faith in Politics Scary? And you deal with a lot of what the media has done. In fact, Jimmy Carter was a good example of this in the press back in the 70s, right?
0: Yeah, absolutely. I mean, I think when Jimmy Carter ran for president in 76, as an evangelical, people did sort of didn't know what to make of him. And it's sort of been that way since, that every time, particularly conservative Christian, is in politics, there's this sort of public concern or freak out by members of the media or academics. I remember when George W. Bush was running for president and he said that his favorite philosopher was Jesus Christ. There was all these articles.

0: articles saying he's going to usher in this new theocracy. He's like the Taliban, you know, all this kind of stuff. Or when Speaker of the House Mike Johnson gets up there and says, you know, it's by God's providence that I'm here, which is a standard thing that a Christian would say about almost any position. You know, the media went crazy. Oh, he's a Christian nationalist, all that kind of thing. And I just want to dispel that idea. Are there Christians who use politics poorly? Are there politicians who quote scripture wrongly? Absolutely. But that's sort of been with us from the beginning. I mean, if you go through American history, our presidents all quoted scripture. In fact, FDR quoted scripture maybe more than any other president. They all understood there's a kind of Christian character to the country. G.K. Chesterton, the famous British writer, said that America has the soul of a church. And so I think that's healthy. We are opposed to, and I am opposed to, and I talk about this in the book, we don't want to get rid of the Constitution and have this sort of state church where we're making everybody believe or making everybody go to church. There are some who want that, a small group of people. I think we would reject that. But that the solution to that is not to just push Christianity or religion completely away. I think the two kind of go together in many ways.
1: You're right. As a pastor, I'm not a fan of politicians in the pulpit. This was after, I think, David Platt, when after he played golf, President Trump came to Platt's church, and Platt had him come up to the stage and prayed for him there publicly. And there was a lot of pushback about that. And you say, I'm not a fan of having politicians in the pulpit. When I was a senior pastor, I never allowed them to speak on a Sunday, and I never endorsed them. This is a policy I advise other pastors to take. Talk about that.
0: You know, I think the situation with Platt was one I thought he handled it pretty well. You know, all of a sudden you get a call that the president's coming by, and, you know, how do you do that? So he had him up there, and he prayed for him. He prayed a prayer over him, didn't endorse. He just prayed over him. And there was still a lot of people freaking out of, oh man, this is a church and state issue. You know, on the left, you see that around election time, you see Democratic politicians preaching in churches and all these kinds of things. But as a pastor, I never wanted to endorse anybody. When you're a pastor and the things you're saying in the pulpit carry a lot of weight, I always wanted to be careful. I would speak about issues where scripture is clear, and I would encourage folks to steward their citizenship well and vote the way that they felt the Lord was leading them. But I never would endorse people like that. But it's actually pretty rare, Chris. I mean, I think the media narrative is that every Sunday at every evangelical church, it's like a Republican Party, rally, and they're giving out Ronald Reagan bobbleheads and all this stuff. And the truth is, most evangelical churches, you know this, are rarely talk politics in the pulpit. There's a few outliers, but most of them rarely do.
1: Yeah, and I want to go back into the history of this, because that's one of the things that the book does so well, is it sets this foundation from, here's what the kind, and you'll see, you hear a lot about this, you know, we're a Christian nation. Well, yeah, absolutely, but here's a quote: the founders, regardless of their theology, could not help being influenced by Christianity because it was the environment in which they had grown up. That is why their words were peppered with references to scripture and appeals to God's providence.
0: Yeah, they really were. I mean, if you read the founders, I mean, even someone like Thomas Jefferson, who was not an Orthodox Christian, you know, he famously created his own Bible by cutting out the things he didn't like, but he was raised in an environment that was shaped by Christianity, so he couldn't help but be influenced that way. Same with people like Benjamin Franklin and John Adams and Washington, all these men. Some were Christians, some were not. But the ideas for the country, many of them came from Christianity. This is why our founding documents, particularly the Declaration, mentions that our rights come from God. They come from somewhere. And so Tim Keller gave a great speech on this a few years ago to the House of Lords. And he said that a lot of the values that people in the West say that they believe, he said, without realizing it, they don't understand those came from Christianity. Things like human rights, things like human dignity, all those kinds of things. And so if you strip Christianity away, I think you lose that sense of moral, that moral sense that guides people on some of these issues.
1: Don't you quote Dawkins as saying he considers himself a cultural Christian, even though he's an atheist?
0: Yeah, it's really interesting, Chris. A lot of folks who are atheists or critical of Christianity in the last several years have started to acknowledge, wait a minute, some of the things we believe come from Christianity. So Richard Dawkins, the famous atheist who has attacked Christianity, said if all things being equal, he'd rather live in a country shaped by Christianity. He calls himself a cultural Christian. There's been others. There was an article in The Atlantic by a fellow by the name of Derek Thompson, who's, I think, an atheist or a skeptic. And he used to actually be encouraged by the decline in church attendance, thinking, okay, this is becoming a more pluralistic nation. This is really good. He's actually reversed himself and said, we lost something when people stopped going to church, and we need that. And so I think people are starting to understand that Christianity has a lot to provide for society in terms of the Christian worldview. This doesn't mean, Chris, that we're saying everyone who acknowledges that is a Christian. You still have to be born again by the Spirit of God. Just because you go to church or, you know, because you're an American doesn't automatically make you right with God. But there are benefits when Christianity is widespread in a culture.
1: Benefits, too, when we come to issues like slavery. You write, at the center of the conversation was the debate over slavery, as both North and South appealed to Scripture to make their case. So there you see this tension that was in the culture for a long time.
0: Yeah, really. And both sides were arguing from the same book. And tragically, many defended slavery from Scripture, which I think was a distortion of Scripture. And often that's used against Christianity. And to be honest, it's something that we should, you know, we should lament that Christians did defend that. And yet the resources to fight slavery also came from Christianity. The Northern abolitionists spoke from Scripture to defend, to defend the rights of slaves. William Wilberforce in England, when he worked to end the slave trade, did it as a Christian. In fact, you know, John Newton, the author of Amazing Grace, encouraged him to stay as a member of Parliament to fight these things. And so I think it just illustrates, even in the Civil War, illustrates how much the Bible has shaped the country. Alexis de Tocqueville, who wrote his book Democracy in America, the late 1800s, said that America had both the spirit of liberty and the spirit of religion, and they sort of ran in parallel.
1: Parallel tracks, yeah. And you know what? I was really encouraged because you mentioned D.L. Moody. At one point in this section of it, you were talking about D.L. Moody, because Moody was not a quote-unquote political figure, but he was very involved in moral issues of his day, right?
0: He really was. And the very much like Billy Graham, 100 years later, Moody's crusades and revivals and the evangelism, people turning to Christ, was so powerful and so widespread. It was having a social impact to the point where Abraham Lincoln famously attended one of his Sunday schools. And William McKinley, who was running for president against William Jennings Bryan. So you had two Christians, right? Two Christians running for office. And William McKinley recommended people go to Moody's meetings. And so I do think you see just how important those things were to the American experiment.
1: Dan Darling is with us today. Highly recommended is his book, In Defense of Christian Patriotism. Yeah, this is a controversial issue, but we're talking about it here today at the Radio Backyard Fence. Our program is recorded, so don't call us today. 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
6: What kind of freedom is it to be under the control of sinful cravings? Our culture has promoted a double the pleasure, none of the guilt sort of lifestyle. And what's the result? We're slaves to lust, food, entertainment, toys, noise, activity, alcohol, drugs, busyness, and on. We become dominated by the very pleasures we thought would liberate us. The Apostle Peter talks about those who entice others to sin, and he says they promise them freedom, but they themselves are slaves of corruption. For whatever overcomes a person, to that he is enslaved. With Seeking Him, I'm Nancy DeMoss Wagamuth.
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1: Thanks for joining us today on Chris Fabry Live. Special guest is Dan Darling. His book, In Defense of Christian Patriotism, is our featured resource at the Radio Backyard Fence. And I've put off having this conversation so that we can get into it here today with you. And Dan, there is this feeling of, I can sense there's somebody listening who's, man, a Christian patriotism, that doesn't sound right. You're saying my country, right or wrong, no matter what it does, we're right and I'm down for all of that struggle right there. Is that what you're saying?
0: No, I'm not. In fact, that phrase that you mentioned, my country, right or wrong, is borrowed from G.K. Chesterton, the famous British writer, had a great essay on patriotism. And he said, no true patriot would ever say my country, right or wrong. And what patriotism isn't, it's not blind support for a particular administration or a particular leader or policy. In fact, sometimes patriotism, love of your country, love of the people, requires you to oppose certain policies or oppose certain things. For the sake of the good of your neighbor, for the good of your people. And so I don't want to misunderstand that. I don't want people to think that means I have to just, you know, if you're a conservative and a Republican's in office, you have to always defend everything they do. Or if you're Democrat, Democrats defend everything they do, or vice versa. No, you can be deeply patriotic and oppose certain things. But I do think what we should avoid is a kind of cynicism that just wants to burn the whole thing down or wants the country to lose because of you're dissatisfied with certain things. It's a deep love for the nation. Sometimes that requires you to get involved and say, we got to turn this around. We got to fix this. It's a little bit like your family, Chris, where you know there's issues. You know, our families have issues and problems and quirks, but you love them. You're called to love them. And if you, I don't think cynicism is a very good, motivation for change. But I think patriotism is better. If you love your country, you're going to seek to make it better. If you're cynical, you're just going to give up and you don't really care what happens.
1: Yes. And there is also something throughout the book that you talk about, the kind of self-flagellation that we have done, mm-hmm. particularly with the younger coming up generation that's been taught, you know, America's terrible, it's awful, it's always mm-hmm. been awful, and like you said, burn it down. That kind of one-sided view of what has happened is not helpful. And explain that.
0: Yeah, it's really about how we think about history, in a particular our own American history. I think there's two wrong ways to approach our own history. One is to sort of whitewash everything that was shameful or bad or things America did that we know are wrong. You say, well, maybe slavery wasn't as bad, or maybe the internment of the Japanese wasn't that bad. I think that's a wrong telling of history. I think the opposite is to say it's all bad and to only pull one thread and say this is the whole story of America. You know, things like the 1619 Project and others just sort of describe America as only racist and only all these things. And I think our history is much more complicated. And I think we get this from scripture. You know, if you look at Hebrews chapter 11, it talks about these heroes of the faith that in previous chapters and in previous books really talked about them, warts and all, their mistakes, their flaws, but the sort of arc of their life was one of faith. I think we should look at America this way and say, there's good and bad. And when we're patriotic, when we think about our history, we also think of the progress we've made. And we think of our ideals. We celebrate our ideals. We have not fully lived up to our ideals, but we've come a long way. And really, the greatest social reformers in America loved the country. I mean, I think of Frederick Douglass's speech, What to the Slave is the 4th of July. He revered the founders. He loved this idea, this project. He was just saying, can we include everybody in this in terms of all men are created equal? Martin Luther King Jr., he wasn't cynical about America. He was just calling America to live up to the promises that she had made. And I think we have to do that today. If we only read history as one line and only look at the bad, I don't think we're looking at it properly.
1: I like what the quote from Richard Mao, theologian, who described patriotism. Mm. He said, it's a sense of we-ness. It's not mm-hmm. them over there or us way back when. It's we together. So it's all of us, right?
0: It really is. And I think we can get this, Chris, from a passage like Jeremiah 29, where Jeremiah's talking to the exiles in Babylon. And, you know, they consider themselves not citizens of Babylon. They're exiles or strangers and foreigners in a strange land. We as Christians see ourselves that way. If you read Hebrews, read 1 Peter, that we're looking for a city whose builder and maker is God. And yet, what does Jeremiah tell them to do? What does God tell them to do? Not to huddle together, but to build and to plant. But more importantly, seek the welfare, the flourishing of the city where God has put you. And Chris, I don't know if you will seek the welfare, the shalom, the flourishing of your city and your country if you hate your country, if you loathe your country, or if you're apathetic about it. Richard John Neuhaus said several decades ago that he felt like patriotism was a kind of a subset of discipleship. It's a way of stewarding your life in the world that God has called you to.
1: Don't you think that also, though, applies to, if you're against me on this, let's say, take the pro-life issue, if you're pro-choice, if you're rabidly pro-choice and you want abortion up to the moment of birth, it's like, mm-hmm. you're my enemy. You're the person on the other side, and I've got to eradicate this this belief through pro-life policies, et cetera, et cetera. There's no sense of we-ness there. So how do I live in that kind of soup?
0: That's such a great question, Chris. And I think of, Abraham Lincoln's second inaugural address, where he said, with malice toward none, with charity toward all, he said, we're not enemies, but friends. Look, as a conservative Christian, I have deep disagreements with people on the left. I'm going to vote differently than they will. I'm going to advocate in the public square policies that they disagree with. I hope to persuade people to my side, to advocate for the things I care about. I think we should do that. But at the end of the day, when you zoom out, you think we have to share a country with 50% of the country that doesn't agree with us. And part of democracy, the messiness, but also the goodness of it, is that we use persuasion to try to change people's minds and hearts. And ultimately, we believe that though politics is important, that what we do in our churches, the preaching of the gospel and the changing of minds, will ultimately persuade more people, and the way we live as neighbors. But I think, Chris, of my actual physical neighbors, you know, I live in a community and I look and you have people that vote differently than me. And But they're human beings, made in the image of God, and we're good friends, and we have conversations back and forth. And this is what it looks like. And I sometimes I hear people on either side say things like, I can't live in a country with these people.
1: Yes.
0: And I just want to ask and say, well, what's the alternative? I mean, You know, it's not good. So I think we have to, particularly as Christians, Chris, who see people as made in the image of God, even people disagree with us. Yes, let's persuade. Yes, let's fight for our issues. But at the end of the day, you know, we have to live and love our neighbors as ourselves.
1: And fight for their opportunity to say what they believe and to,
0: that's right,
1: and to stand up. You know, it's like that's the experiment that we're in. Even though I don't like what you're saying and I don't like your position, I'm going to defend your ability to say it. And that we-ness, you mentioned Lincoln. I think it was the Gettysburg Address that shows this the most starkly, in that he didn't say, you know, the North, we're the good guys and the South is the bad guys. He said, they, meaning all of the soldiers who fought there, they have hallowed this ground with their blood. Mm. And he brought everybody together. This is not us against them, even though it was. He was trying to bring everybody together. And I think we need more of that, don't you?
0: We really do. And I think the way we do that, Chris, is first, obviously, living it out as Christians and seeing people the way God sees them as image bearers. But secondly, doing this face to face. You know, when we are online and all of our arguments are taking place mediated through screens, we tend to see our fellow citizens as avatars to be crushed, as enemies. But when you're talking to them, you know, in the grocery line or over the fence or whatever, and you're having these conversations face to face, it's a little bit different, right? I have found my own arguments sharpened when I talk to someone who disagrees with me. I found that people are not caricatures, that they're nuanced in the way that they think about things, and there may actually be points of agreement. So I think this is really important. If we want to continue this democracy, we want this freedom and prosperity to continue, I think it's incumbent on us to do this. I mean, we have to be active in promoting that kind of civility.
1: And I think for me, the biggest struggle that I have along these lines is if I see you believe this about this issue, or you know, just something that is like, it comes to the surface and says, okay, so that's the way you vote, or that's who you voted for. I can so easily put a person in a box and I don't have to engage with them. I don't have to think about them. I push them, I marginalize them, push them to the side and think, well, they're, you know, this is who they are. So I don't have to deal with that. And that's, I don't see Jesus doing that.
0: That's right. I mean, you think about Jesus going out of his way to go meet the woman at the well,
1: yes,
0: the Samaritan woman, that, to the point where the disciples were scratching their head and saying, what is this guy doing? I mean, don't you know we don't talk to those people? And yet he did. And one of the signs that you're confident in your faith and confident in your beliefs is that you're unafraid to talk to people who disagree with you. I think if you're insecure in what you believe, you're a little nervous about being challenged, a little nervous about being in the company of people who might disagree with you. But if you know what you believe, you know where you're going, you understand that Christ is Lord over all, that one day he's coming back to rule and reign in victory, then you don't have to be afraid to engage people who disagree with you. And I think of Jesus' words in John 17, where he's not taking us out of this world, but put us in this world to engage the world around us with the truth.
1: Dan Darling has written a really deep book that will take you through the history of the country. It's In Defense of Christian Patriotism. You might not agree with everything that he says in here, but I think you'll grow as you have listened here today and as you read the book, In Defense of Patriotism, featured resource at chrisfabrylive.org, chrisfabrylive.org.
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1: 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Hope you've enjoyed the conversation. Let's talk a little bit about the wrapping of our, you know, ourselves in the flag, and we've got to vote exactly like the other person. We're a Christian. You got to vote for X or Y or Z, and I've got to have the bumper sticker. I've got to be out there on the stump. I've got to be exactly like my friends, you know, who are wearing the red, white, and blue today. You say there's room for differences here, right?
0: Yeah, there really are. And, you know, God has called each one of us differently with different opportunities, different resources, different giftings. We should respect that in the body of Christ. And particularly when it comes to engagement in the culture and politics, I do advocate in this book and elsewhere that I think every Christian at some level, because we love our neighbors ourselves, because we want to seek the flourishing of our cities and communities, that we should be engaged. We have something at stake. But that's going to look different for different people, right? Some Christians are going to be called to run for office or called to speak out on certain things in a public way, writing columns or speaking and all those things. Other people are going to be engaged, but do it in a more quiet way. And so what I'm not saying is to be truly patriotic, everyone has to scream in all caps on social media at the same time. But that there are different causes, and we need to respect those, right? Sometimes it's easy to look over at someone who maybe feels called to run for office and say, man, you're making politics an idol. Or someone who's deeply engaged in politics because that's their calling, to look at someone who is, you know, running a nonprofit in their community or doing some things that are really important and meaningful but are not as public, to say, oh, they need to have the courage to get involved like I am. You know, there's different callings, different seasons of life. We have to respect that.
1: What about, you mentioned a little earlier, and I read the quote from you, as a pastor, I wouldn't let a person, you know, a politician come into the pulpit. What if you've got a deacon or you got somebody who's an elder in the church and they're running for the school board and, or, you know, for sheriff or whatever the situation is in a local election? You know, that person stands up and prays in the service, even though they're running for a political office. What do you say about that?
0: You know, that's a difficult question that pastors have to wrestle with. I generally don't love pastors giving endorsements publicly from the pulpit, but I have friends that disagree with that. And maybe there's times where it's a local beloved figure from the church that's doing this and everyone wants to support them. What I do think would be helpful and good if pastors would really help people in their congregations who do feel a call to public service to really mentor them and counsel them. Often those people feel very lonely and they would like people in their lives who could just, you know, give them some advice and counsel and shape them to commend them for stepping out in public this way. You know, if you go to run for office, even if you're running for school board or mayor or something, immediately half the country or half the electorate hates you, right? So you're taking on a lot. Your family's taking on a lot. So to have a body of believers to say, we're with you, we love you, we want to help you, we want to, you know, and for a pastor to mentor and guide them. I think one of the reasons our politics is so fraught these days, among other reasons, is that when really good people of character retreat, you know, what fills that vacuum is often worse. And so for people to say, you know, to support those folks. A lot of times I have some friends who are in office and sometimes I feel when they go to church, not all the time, sometimes I feel like, you know, can I have fellowship because people see me as a senator or a congressman and either they're trying to hit them up for something that they need or they kind of disdain the fact that they're in politics and they have to do certain things. And so I think just to be the body of Christ for folks who run for office is really helpful and important.
1: Yeah. All right, so talk to the person who says, yeah, but where's the line? Where do you see a Christian patriot? Where does it go south? Where is the line that you step over? And when you step over that, then it's too far. What do you say to that?
0: Yeah, well, I think that's a good question. I think we have to be very careful, particularly on Sundays, Chris, that we, as things come up in the text, we should talk about moral and spiritual issues so Christians can know how to live this out in this current culture. We should be unafraid to talk about those things. But man, we don't need more pundits in the pulpit. People come on Sundays, they need to hear a word from the Lord. And we have to be very careful about guarding that. And Christians in politics, it's not just important that we have the right position on an issue. That is important. But the way we conduct ourselves, the New Testament has a lot to say about the way we speak, about the way we talk about people disagree with us, our demeanor. And there's a tendency for us, and I can fall into this trap myself, to say, well, this is politics, so I sort of have an exemption to act in a different way. I don't think so. I think the way we conduct ourselves, we are a witness to the gospel. We should look at our political parties and politics as a mission field. And when people see me in this space, do they see Jesus? Am I an example to Christ, or am I just doing what everyone else does?
1: You bring up 9/11 and the unity that we felt that then pretty quickly dissolved, you know, between the partisan infighting. So I'd love to see that kind of unity, even though we disagree on different things. As you look at that and as you look at where we are today, what's ahead for the U.S.? How are we going to do this experiment as we're reaching 250 years?
0: Yeah. Yeah, I think back to that time after 9/11. I was about 22, 23 years old. And, you know, you had Democrat and Republican singing God Bless America together on the steps of the Capitol. You had that unity. And really, sadly, we don't have that. And even among Christians. And I would love to see something like that again. You know, we've always been a country where we've had debates. There's always been very partisan elections, even go back to when Jefferson and Adams ran against each other. But I think there is a polarization today that is unhealthy. And if we want this nation to survive, I think we have to reverse some of that. I think it's going to require leaders who while having positions and fighting for them and trying to win elections, also when they're in office, doing the work they can to try to unify the country as best they can. Yes. I think it's going to require Christians doing this. We should pray for a country. I really think we should pray for spiritual renewal in the country. Politics is important. Policy matters. But ultimately, we need spiritual renewal. We need people to turn back to Christ. And that first starts in the church and then works outward from there. So as much as we can do it, as Romans says, we should try to live at peace with all men. But I'm actually pretty bullish on the country, Chris. When I think about it, we've lasted 250 years. You know, this experiment, it's a little rickety, needs a little oil in some places, but we're still here. And I think it's up to us to try to do what we can to preserve it for the next 250 years.
1: Yes. I'm so glad you put your heart and soul into this, Dan. I think this is one of your best books, if not your best. Thanks for sharing your heart with us today.
0: Well, thank you, Chris. 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
15: She was a farmer's daughter. He was from the Maliseet tribe. Polite society said the two should never date, let alone marry. This was 1954 in Maine's North Woods, where mixed-race relationships were simply not tolerated. So Mercy and Mick tried to keep their relationship a secret. But when Mick was thrown in jail on suspicion of murder, things got very public and very ugly. Who would possibly stand up for truth when the price could be so high? 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
20: Is Jesus King and Lord of your life? Or is he your last resort, your plan B, C, or D? I'm Susie Larson with another Grow and Go Moment, helping you to discover and enjoy what God wants to do in and through you. In the book of Hosea, chapter 2, verse 7, it says this: when she runs after her lovers, she won't be able to catch them. She'll search for them, but not find them. Then she will think, I might as well return to my husband, for I was far better off with him than I am now. God instructed Hosea to marry a prostitute, one who would leave him time and time again, and who would bear children from other men. Why? To reflect Israel's wandering ways. And wander Gomer did. During one of her wandering, sinful pursuits, things fell apart. She returned to Hosea by default. Yet how often this happens among God's people? Some never graduate beyond an adolescent relationship with him. They're alternately running to him when they find themselves in trouble, and then running away from him when they get bored or challenged or both. Yet God is patient with our growth process, and he loves us beyond measure. But he'll put up with immaturity only for a season. When it's time for us to progress in our faith and we stunt our own growth because we refuse to grow up, God will discipline us. If God peeled back the sky and we saw him for who he is, every creature would fall to the ground. His majesty and power and glory are matchless, and he is not to be trifled with. I challenge you, friend, ask God to show you your heart. Ask him to show you how he's working right now to mature you, because that's a good work and it's worth it. I'm Susie Larson with another Grow and Go moment. For more resources, go to growandgotoday.com.
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25: We believe that the kingdom referred to in Daniel 2, 44 and 45 is the kingdom which will be established when Christ returns with power and glory and crushes the kingdoms and the powers of this world. This kingdom will never end.
24: Welcome to The Verdict, featuring the Bible teaching of Pastor John Monroe. Today, we're continuing in the book of Daniel and exploring an amazing prophecy about the past and future kingdoms of this world. No matter how strong a nation may seem, there is no comparison to the kingdom of our Lord and Savior Jesus Christ, a kingdom which will never end. So let's join Pastor John Monroe for today's lesson titled, Kingdoms Rise and Fall.
26: As a wee boy in Scotland, I learned about Daniel being in the den of lions. But there's much more to learn about Daniel. He's taken captive by King Nebuchadnezzar, the king of Babylon, who conquers Jerusalem and takes some of the elite of Israel back to Babylon as his prisoners. Although the Babylonians try to indoctrinate Daniel, he holds fast to his belief in the one true God. He takes a stand for God. He honors God, and God honors him in that stand. And Daniel becomes known as a very wise, exceptional man of God. So it's not surprising that when Nebuchadnezzar has disturbing dreams, he sends for Daniel. And in the purposes of God, Daniel gives the clear interpretation of the dreams. Let's learn more then of Daniel's interpretation of these visions.
25: We want to consider Nebuchadnezzar's dream and its interpretation by Daniel. Let's open our Bibles then to Daniel chapter 2, where we will see, first of all, in verses 31 through 35, the dream given. Here is Daniel now, young Daniel, before King Nebuchadnezzar, revealing the dream. You saw, O king, and behold a great image. This image, mighty and of exceeding brightness, stood before you, and its appearance was frightening. The head of this image was of fine gold, its chest and arms of silver, its middle and thighs of bronze, its legs of iron, its feet partly of iron and partly of clay. As you looked, a stone was cut out by no human hand, and it struck the image on its feet of iron and clay and broke them in pieces. Then the iron, the clay, the bronze, the silver, and the gold all together were broken in pieces. and became like the chaff of the summer threshing floors. And the wind carried them away so that not a trace of them could be found. But the stone that struck the image became a great mountain and filled the whole earth. Now we have in verses 36 through 45 the dream interpreted. Let's read verse 36. Here's the interpretation. This was the dream. Now we will tell the king its interpretation. Verse 37. You, O king, the king of kings, to whom the God of heaven has given the kingdom, the power and the might and the glory, and into whose hand he has given wherever they dwell, the children of man, the beasts of the field, and the birds of the heavens, making you rule over them all, you are the head of gold. Another kingdom, inferior to you, shall arise after you, and yet a third kingdom of bronze, which shall rule over all the earth. And there shall be a fourth kingdom, strong as iron, because iron breaks to pieces and shatters all things. And like iron that crushes, it shall break and crush all these things. And as you saw the feet and the toes, partly of potter's clay and partly of iron, it shall be a divided kingdom, but some of the firmest of iron shall be in it, just as you saw iron mixed with the soft clay. And as the toes of the feet were partly iron and partly clay, so the kingdom shall be partly strong and partly brittle. As you saw the iron mixed with soft clay, so they will mix with one another in marriage, but they will not hold together, just as iron does not mix with clay. And in the days of those kings, the 10 kings, the God of heaven will set up a kingdom, notice this, that shall never be destroyed, nor shall the kingdom be left to another people. It shall break in pieces all these kingdoms and bring them to an end, and it shall stand forever. Isn't that wonderful? Just as you saw that a stone was cut from a mountain by no human hand, and that it broke in pieces the iron, the bronze, the clay, the silver, and the gold, a great God has made known to the king what shall be after this. The dream is certain, and its interpretation is sure. I have no doubt, Nebuchadnezzar, as to what I'm saying, because this is the revelation of God. This final form, then, of the Roman Empire, having this 10-nation confederacy, will be in place when the stone smashes the statue. These 10 kings, represented by the 10 toes of the statue, this mixture of iron and clay. Now you say, who or what is that stone which shatters all of the kingdoms of the world? That's not a difficult question, is it? It is, of course, a picture of Jesus Christ. Jesus Christ is clearly the stone. He is the one made by no human hands. That's said in verses 34 and 45, referring to his divinity. He is made by no human hands. Listen to the words of Jesus, Luke chapter 20, as he quotes the Old Testament himself. Luke chapter 20, verse 17. But he looked directly at them and said, what then is this that is written? The stone that the builders rejected has become the cornerstone. Everyone who falls on that stone will be broken to pieces. And when it falls on anyone, it will, what? Crush him. And again, in Acts chapter 4, even more explicitly, as Peter is going to quote the same scripture and make it very clear, Acts chapter 4, verse 10. Let it be known to you, to all of you, and to all the people of Israel, that by the name of Jesus Christ of Nazareth, whom you crucified, whom God raised from the dead, by him this man is standing before you well. This Jesus is the stone that was rejected by you, which has become the cornerstone. Jesus Christ is presently the cornerstone of the church. Verses 44 and 45 clearly refers to the coming of Jesus Christ in his power and in his glory to destroy all world powers, so that his kingdom fills the whole earth. Daniel is telling Nebuchadnezzar in Daniel 2 that the kingdoms of this world will not last forever. His own one is going to fall. But not only is Babylon going to fall, all of them are going to fall. And that the kingdom of Jesus Christ, the coming Messiah, that stone which smashes the kingdoms of this world, this kingdom will stand forever. We believe that the kingdom referred to in Daniel 2, 44 and 45 is the kingdom which will be established when Christ returns with power and glory and crushes the kingdoms and the powers of this world. This kingdom will never end. As the 1,000-year reign of Jesus Christ, what we call the millennium, will usher in the eternal state. Yes, there will be a future, literal, earthly reign of Jesus Christ on earth as King of Kings and Lord of Lords. The millennial kingdom will follow the second coming of Jesus Christ and will be literally fulfilled by a 1,000-year reign of Christ on earth. That is, Jesus returns prior to, pre the millennium. We are pre-millennialists. Now here are very quickly some reasons for believing that verses 44 and 45, this fifth and final kingdom, refer to the second coming of Christ and not his first coming. There are some who say this refers to his first coming. And I'm saying from our study of scripture, no. This refers to the second coming of Jesus Christ. First, Christianity did not fill the whole earth at Christ's first coming. The kingdom of God has not yet, verse 35, filled the whole earth. Look at the world today. Is Christianity worldwide? Answer, no. Christ's first coming, it is true, took place in the days of the Roman Empire. But Rome did not have 10 kings then. The Roman Empire, furthermore, was not destroyed at Christ's first coming. The Roman Empire continued after the first coming of Jesus Christ. In fact, in AD 70, the Romans destroyed Jerusalem. They desecrated the temple so that not one stone was left on top of another. And the Jewish nation was scattered for hundreds and hundreds of years. The kingdom represented by the stone can't be the church. The church of Jesus Christ is not a political entity. It has not caused the cataclysmic destruction of the Gentile kingdom. No, it is Christ himself, personally. It is Christ who will smash in pieces the Gentile nations. Remember Psalm 2, verse 9? You shall break them, referring to the nations. You shall break them with a rod of iron and dash them in pieces like a potter's vessel. Not very politically correct, is it? But the word of God, all of the nations which oppose Christ, just as a potter takes a rod and smashes the pot, so is that wonderful prophecy in Psalm 2 that the coming Messiah is going to smash all opposition into pieces. Another way of saying the same thing that we're learning in Daniel chapter 2. The church, therefore, is not the fifth kingdom. The phrase in verse 35, filled the whole earth, argues for an earthly aspect for this kingdom, as does the fact that it replaces earthly kingdoms. The millennial kingdom is a kingdom on earth, as opposed to an amillennial view of the kingdom, which is purely spiritual. The church, contrary to the views of some, will not Christianize the world. Brothers and sisters, we by ourselves are not going to usher in the kingdom of God. God, not the church, will set up his kingdom. And his kingdom, as we see in Daniel 2, as we read in Revelation 19, his kingdom comes suddenly, not gradually, when the King of Kings returns and defeats all of the kingdoms of this world. Christ, as it's been prophesied, will beat his enemy's swords into plowshares. The fact that this kingdom destroys earthly kingdoms indicates it has an earthly aspect. The fact that it endures forever emphasizes that it has a heavenly aspect. The millennial kingdom will begin within space-time history on earth and then continue into the eternal state. That's the sequence of event in Revelation 19, 28, 21, and 22. Revelation 19, our Lord Jesus returns with power and might and smashes into pieces the opposing nations of the world. Revelation 20, the millennial kingdom. Revelation 21 and 22, the eternal state. How wonderful to know that God, as we've been learning, that God is in charge. We don't need to panic. We don't need to be fearful. God's kingdom is coming, and it will come with great power and glory. Now, the results of the dream. Finally, the dream's results, verses 46 through 49. As Nebuchadnezzar hears the interpretation, he's impressed and awed, but he's not converted. Verse 46. Then King Nebuchadnezzar fell upon his face and paid homage to Daniel.

Daniel made a request of the king, and he appointed Shadrach, Meshach, and Abednego over the affairs of the province of Babylon, but Daniel remained at the king's court. What a great passage, isn't it? Daniel chapter 2. To me, this is a very, very exciting study. Vernon Grounds, former president of Denver Seminary, tells the story of some seminary students playing basketball in a nearby public school. And the elderly janitor waited patiently, and every time the seminarians came, he waited patiently until they finished playing. And invariably, as he sat waiting for the students to finish their game of basketball, he was reading his Bible. One day, one of the students asked him what he was reading. The man answered, "I'm reading the book of Revelation." Surprised, the young man, perhaps a little patronizingly, after all, he's a seminary student, and we know they know everything. The young man asked the elderly janitor if he understood the book of Revelation. "Oh, yes," the man assured him. "I understand it." Seminary student was a bit surprised. He said, "Well, what does it mean?" Very quietly, the janitor answered, "It means that Jesus is going to win." I like that. We learn from Daniel 2 that in spite of the tremendous opposition of these terrible ungodly kingdoms like Babylon, like the Medes, like the Persians, like the Greeks, like the Romans with all of their gods, that Jesus is going to win. And praise God, brothers and sisters, if we are believers in Jesus Christ, we are on the victory side. I realize it doesn't always look like that. But as Paul says, if God be for us, is he? Of course he is. If God is for us, who can be against us? And the kingdoms of this world, Babylon, the Medes and the Persians, Greece, Rome, all of the kingdoms of the world, them and more, they rise, they seem so powerful, they seem that they will never be defeated. Think of the Third Reich, think of the British Empire, think of communism, think of Marxism, think of the various empires and kingdoms of this world in human history, all coming, all seem very, very powerful, all seeming unconquerable, whether it's Napoleon or whether it's Hitler, whoever it is. They rise, and inevitably they all fall. And I realize that some of the kingdoms of this world today, as I speak, seem very, very strong. Think of the rising kingdom of atheism, even in our own country. Think of the rise of the kingdom of militant Islam, the kingdom of secularism, the kingdom of materialism. All of these kingdoms of spiritual darkness, but like Babylon, like Medo-Persia, like Greece, like Rome, they will all fall. They will all be destroyed. And Daniel is saying, and the scripture is attesting to this great truth, yet future, that the earth will be filled with the knowledge of the glory of God. And when Jesus Christ returns with power and glory, he will break in pieces all of the kingdoms of this world and establish his kingdom, which will never end. That kingdom will come suddenly, yes, like a thief in the night. Nothing, and no one can stop him. Christ perhaps seen like a little stone today, perhaps ridiculed, patronized by people saying, well, he taught some great things, a great insight person, one who helps us in our way, in the path to enlightenment. But it will be demonstrated that he is no small stone. His kingdom is the all-powerful kingdom. It is an everlasting kingdom. And brothers and sisters, this is not science fiction. This is fact. This is going to happen. The question I have for you is this. Are you seeking the kingdom of God? Remember Jesus said, seek you first the kingdom of God and his righteousness and all of these things we worry about, these things we panic about, these things that keep us awake at night, all of these things I'll take care of, but make sure you seek first the kingdom of God. Are you ready to meet the king? The king were to come today, are you ready to meet the king?

0: Have you received him into your heart and your life? First of all, as your personal Savior, turning from your sins and looking to Jesus alone for salvation. That's why he came the first time. His name is Jesus. As we sang, what a mighty name. Why is it so mighty? Because his name is Jesus, for he saves his people from their sins. And as Peter says, neither is there salvation in any other, for there is none other name under heaven given among men whereby we must be saved. Why must we be saved? Why can't we worship some other God? Why can't we be part of another kingdom? Because this kingdom is the only kingdom that will last forever. And Jesus himself said, unless you're born again, you will not see. You will not even enter the kingdom of God. You must become like a little child and humble yourself and bow before me and acknowledge that you can't get to God by yourself. And that God in his grace and in his great love has come into time space, dying our death, bearing our sins, rising from the dead, demonstrating that he is God, that he is the cornerstone of the church. And that we in time, he calls us to do what? To bow before him, to acknowledge that he is the king. You find it difficult to hand over control? Isn't it smart to hand over control to the one who is in control? The one who is going to set up this kingdom which will never end today. If you're here without Jesus Christ, will you trust him? Will you believe in him? And brothers and sisters, those of us who claim to be followers of Christ, will we today, will we this moment afresh bow before him? If you're like me, you sometimes stray, don't you? And you get your eyes off the king. You're perhaps trying to build your own little kingdom and you forget who really is in charge, that he is the Lord of Lords and King of Kings, and afresh consecrate our lives, our resources, our all to that kingdom which will never end. Will you do that? He's coming back, and he's coming back soon. Therefore, love and seek and pray and serve the King of Kings and Lord of Lords, even as we say. Even so, come, Lord Jesus. Father, as we think of this great panorama of human history going right on into eternity, we are truly humbled. And we have to confess that, bizarre as it sounds, we sometimes try and build our own little kingdom as if we can do better. Forgive us, Father. Thank you for this reminder that you are in charge, and that Jesus Christ is the only King of Kings and Lord of Lords. Afresh, we bow, prostrate ourselves before our Savior and our Lord and our King. And may all of us seek first the kingdom of God. And for those outside of Christ, open our eyes, Father, to see their sin and to see the wonder of Christ who loved them and gave himself for them. We respond as we look forward to that great day, as we say, even so, come, Lord Jesus.
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2: 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Make sure you're part of the unending kingdom of God. Jesus says that the kingdom of God is to be received as a little child. Today, come with humility to our Lord Jesus Christ. Trust Him as Lord and Savior of your life, and you will be part of the kingdom of God. Join me next time when we meet Daniel and his three friends, Shadrach, Meshach, and Abednego.
1: 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I'm Michelle Davies. 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
6: Simon the sorcerer had spent years amazing people. He loved the influence and power. Then he saw something he couldn't explain. The Holy Spirit was moving through the apostles, changing lives, and Simon wanted that too. So he offered money for it. But God's power isn't something to buy or control. It's something you surrender to. Simon was chasing power while Jesus was offering freedom. God wanted something deeper for Simon, and He wants that for you, too. 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
7: We're to honor our leaders in government. I'm Chuck Bentley with My Money Life from Crown. Honoring political leaders is not about agreeing with every decision they make. It's about aligning our attitude and actions with God's instruction. Romans 13:1 states that governing authorities are established by the Lord. That doesn't mean they're perfect, but it does mean their position carries God-given responsibility and order. Honoring leaders demonstrates respect for God's design of authority, and it sets an example for others. It cultivates humility by reminding us that we're not the ultimate authority. It helps guard our hearts against pride, anger, and contempt. In a divisive culture, believers can exert influence with respectful action and wise stewardship of our words. Second, it promotes peace and unity. In 1 Timothy, we learn to pray for those in authority so that we may live peaceful and quiet lives. Prayer shifts our posture from frustration to intercession. Instead of reacting emotionally, we respond with wisdom and grace. Honoring leaders also reflects our witness. How we speak about those in authority matters. Engaging respectfully, even in disagreement, demonstrates integrity and Christ-like character. This doesn't mean blind support or silence in the face of wrong. There's a place for discernment and respectful challenge. But the tone matters. Ephesians 4 reminds us to speak in ways that build up, not tear down. In the end, honoring political leaders is about trust. Trust that God is sovereign, even in difficult circumstances. Now, I invite you to join us in beautiful Knoxville, Tennessee, September 10th through the 12th for our 50th anniversary celebration. You'll be blessed and encouraged. Register today at crown.org/50years.
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10: When I saw that this message was on the schedule for today, I couldn't help but think how timely it was for me, because I look back over my shoulder. These have been the most challenging days of my life as I've been recovering from rather paralyzing disease. God has been good. I've made recovery. I'm strengthened. But boy, was I weak. And many days still find that weakness. And yet I find this to be true. When I am weak, He is strong. Sometimes when I felt like I couldn't preach, I've preached, and it's almost like I've been standing alongside of me. Somebody else was preaching. This is what happens when you know the Lord and the dynamic of His presence in your life. So, from 2 Corinthians chapter 12, verses 7 through 10, we're going to spend 2 days talking about finding strength through weakness. Stay with us for every moment. And don't forget, we are excited about going to the Caribbean. We always are excited about going there, especially in the wintertime when everybody's cold and they want to get away from the wind and the snow and see some blue water and sunshine. And that's what we'll do right after Christmas. We do this every year. It's our annual conference cruise to help us review the year and prepare for the new one. It's a great way to do it, and it gives you the time that you can sit in a beautiful place with the beautiful scenery and ask God to speak to your heart, and He does. If you're not planning to go with us, why don't you make some plans to do so? You can find out all about it. And the dates are December 26th through January the 2nd. We'll be aboard this beautiful cruise ship on New Year's Day, New Year's Eve. We'd like to have you with us. Find out about it as you go to our website and check it out. Here is part one of Finding Strength Through Weakness.
11: Back in August of 1955, Canon H.K. Luce of Durham, England, wrote a letter to the London Times deploring the fact that Billy Graham had been given an invitation to come and speak at the University of Cambridge. Billy Graham's approach, argued the Canon, would be unthinkable before a university audience. In fact, he said, Billy Graham will be laughed out of the court. Now, this began a long and lively correspondence in England's great newspaper as Billy Graham prepared to come there and speak. He was, at that time, only 36 years of age, but even at 36, he had had great experience and would have been acceptable in any audience that you can imagine. But the thought of going to Cambridge University to speak to the aristocratic audience of that university began to weigh heavily on Billy Graham. Writing in his own biography some 40 years later, Billy Graham quotes a personal letter that he wrote to John R. Stott in England about his coming to Cambridge. He said, I have been deeply concerned and in much thought about our Cambridge mission this autumn. I do not know if I have ever felt more inadequate and totally unprepared for a mission. And as I think over the possibility for messages, I realize how shallow and weak my presentations are. In fact, Billy Graham said, I was so overwhelmed with my unpreparedness for this invitation that I almost decided to cancel my appearance. And were it not for the fact that plans have gone so far, I would have done it, but perhaps it's best to go through with it. And go through with it, he did. And I will tell you what happened at the end of this message. Often the descriptions that are used to describe the Christian experience are apparent contradictions. We call them paradoxes. I never realized there were so many of them in the New Testament until I began to be sensitive to this truth. And as I would read my Bible, I would say, oh, there's another one. The Bible teaches us that the way up is the way down. That God resists the proud, but he lifts up the humble. And we saw how that worked in the life of the Lord Jesus, who left heaven and humbled himself even to the death of the cross and was highly exalted so that one day every knee will bow before him. And today we come to another paradox. We find ourselves face to face with a disconnect in the words of the Bible. What we are about to read makes no sense on paper. It made no sense in Paul's day. It makes even less sense in our day. It is a strange statement, a seemingly contradictory statement. And it was made by Paul, who was one of the best-read men of his day, a graduate of the University of Tarsus, a postgraduate student of Gamaliel. Yet, here is Paul writing to the Corinthians in the 12th chapter and the 10th verse, and at the end of the verse, he makes this statement. He says, for when I am weak, then I am strong. For when I am weak, then I am strong. As you begin to explore the context of this statement, if you go back to the beginning of 2 Corinthians, you will discover that the entire book is filled with truths like this. In the first chapter of 2 Corinthians, Paul talks about finding comfort through suffering. In the fourth chapter, he talks about finding life through death. In the third chapter, he talks about finding glory through shame. And here in chapters 12 and 13, he talks about finding strength in weakness. It is clear from understanding this book that at the core of Paul's concept of Christianity were these apparently contradictory statements that tug at your intellect to make you stop and ask, what could this possibly mean? This is the message that is wrapped up in the passage of Scripture to which we have opened today. 2 Corinthians chapter 12 is a well-known passage of Scripture. Here we are introduced to an experience that Paul the Apostle had. It was an amazing thing that Almighty God had done for him. By divine appointment, Paul had been lifted up to see the glories of heaven. It was so awesome to Paul that he didn't even know how to explain it. In the first six verses of the 12th chapter, he tries to tell us about it. And he doesn't even want to take full credit for it. He says, I knew a man once who was lifted up to heaven. He's talking about himself. He said, whether in the body or out of the body, I don't know. Paul wasn't willing to tell us all that happened. Maybe he was not capable of telling us all that happened. But what Paul does know is this. On a certain occasion, because of divine appointment, he had been lifted up to see the glories of heaven, and no man had ever seen them before. But something is about to happen as the result of that in Paul's life that he could not possibly have predicted. He is about to experience weakness in his life. The experience of weakness in the believer's life is the beginning of our understanding of this passage. And we ask, first of all, why would weakness ever be experienced? Why is Paul going to have weakness in his life, having had this glorious experience recorded for us in the first six verses? Because God takes a different view of things than we do. That's why. God sees us, and he sees all that is behind us and before us. And God knew that this great exaltation and revelation, while it was a great experience for Paul, was potentially dangerous. It could have called Paul from his mission and caused his downfall. Two times Paul explains this to us in the text. Two times he says this: lest I should be exalted above measure. Eugene Peterson's paraphrase puts it this way. He has Paul saying, lest I should get the big head. Have you ever had the big head? Paul is saying, I was given this weakness, this experience in my life, and God allowed it because he didn't want me to get overwhelmed with the importance of what had happened, so that Paul would not be ruined by his heavenly vision. God allowed Satan to send a thorn into Paul's life. Paul tells us that the thorn given to him was for the purpose of humbling him and preventing him from boasting of his revelations. The humility of his life became a precondition of the indwelling power of Christ. There's interesting logic behind all of this. Had Paul not been humbled by the thorn in his flesh, he would have been tempted to boast of the divine visions as though they were his own. He would have used them to exalt himself, but this would have amounted to denying God's power in his life. Instead of giving God the glory for what happened, he could have taken the glory to himself. Indeed, it would have been tantamounting to usurping the role of God's glory in his own life, which is unthinkable. In other words, where there is pride and arrogance, there cannot, by definition, be the divine power of God, and God knew that. So why is weakness experienced? Well, in Paul's case, God allowed weakness in his life to keep him from something far worse than the weakness he was experiencing. Now, how is this weakness expressed? Look down at your Bibles at verse 7. A thorn in the flesh was given to me, a messenger of Satan to buffet me, lest I be exalted above measure. How many of you know Satan's on a leash? Did you know that? We learn that in the book of Job, don't we? Satan's on a leash. How many of you know that Satan can't do anything God doesn't give him permission to do? Right now, he's being given a great deal of freedom, but one of the days in the future, that's all going to end. But in this situation, God allowed Satan, according to the scripture, to drive a stake into Paul's life. Literally, the word thorn is the word for stake. God allowed Satan to buffet Paul. Really, the word buffet means to beat up. What happened was, after he got back from his visitation in heaven and what he saw that was so awesome, one day he was blindsided by something the Bible refers to as a stake being driven into his life and being buffeted or beaten by Satan. What was this thorn? I have absolutely no idea. Nor does anybody else, even though many claim to have figured it out. Some people think that it was the loss of Paul's eyesight. I can't think of anything that would have been more of a broadside to the great intellectual apostle than to be put in such a situation where he could no longer read his manuscripts or his scrolls. I am a student, and once in a while I've thought about what it would be like not to be able to take my books down off the shelves and open them up and be able to read them clearly, or use my computer as I write and as I study. Some people think that's what happened to Paul, and one of the reasons they say that is because in the book of Galatians, and in the 6th chapter and the 11th verse, Paul, writing to the Galatian believers, makes this statement. He says, "See with what large letters I have written to you in my own hand." And so some of the scholars have said, see, there it is. Paul was losing his eyesight and he had to write in big letters. Well, what if Paul wrote in big letters because he wanted them to think it was really important? Do you ever do that? When I'm writing and I want to make sure that I really don't forget this, I write in big letters. That doesn't mean I'm blind. No, we don't know what really happened. I mean, I could give you a list of all the things that have been suggested. It would be absolutely worthless information. What we do know is this, that something happened so dramatic in Paul's life that it changed everything. Let us suppose for a moment that Paul had supplied us details about his thorn in the flesh, and that just for the sake of argument, his thorn in the flesh was some particular kind of epilepsy. Well, if he had done that, every generation of Christians, the great majority of whom will never come close to epilepsy, would be inclined to dismiss this whole passage saying, well, that just has to do with the apostle and his epilepsy, and it has nothing to do with me. No, by his silence as to the nature of Paul's problem, our Lord has made this wonderful passage meaningful to anyone who is going through any kind of trouble anytime. Now, I don't know how many of you here might think you have a thorn in the flesh. All of us have problems, don't we? Some of you are going through physical problems right now as you get older. It is an amazing thing that you go through. Now, I'm not there yet, but I've heard about this. You fix one malady, and in the process of fixing that, you create another one. You take medicine for your arthritis, and it makes you sick to your stomach. So then you have to take medicine for your sick stomach, and it creates other kinds of problems. You might have a physical problem. You may have a relational problem. Whatever it is, you could qualify as somebody who's had a thorn in the flesh. You're kind of getting beat up right now by life. And that's what God allowed it. The Bible says God allowed this to happen on purpose for Paul's good. I need to tell you that when this happened, God didn't abandon Paul. In fact, in verses 8 and 9 of the 12th chapter, look down at your Bibles, notice what happened. And this is so normal, so everyday kind of thing. Concerning this thing, Paul wrote, I pleaded with the Lord 3 times that this thing might depart from me, and he said to me, my grace is sufficient for you. Now, let's don't be too hard on Paul, because that is exactly what we do, isn't it? As soon as we get a major issue, we say, Lord, get this thing out of my life. Lord, I don't want this. I don't need it. I don't need it now. I don't need it in the midst of everything else. Lord Jesus, please take this away. Paul came to the Lord 3 times with this request. Lord God, I can't go on like this. Take this out of my life. Oh, Lord Jesus, I don't need this anymore. Please remove it. And the Lord said, Paul, I'm not going to do that. I'll tell you what I'm going to do. I'm going to help you get through it. No! No, I don't want to get through it. I want it to go away. You guys know what I'm talking about? Sure you do. Did you ever stop and think about the fact that the 3 prayers that Paul prayed here in 2 Corinthians are very similar to the 3 prayers that our Lord prayed in Gethsemane? Do you remember in Gethsemane, 3 times Jesus prayed? It's when the disciples were sleeping on him. And what was his prayer? He was praying that the cup might be removed, that he might not have to drink this cup. Nobody knows all that's involved in that. We certainly know that Jesus wasn't asking not to go to the cross. That's the reason for which he came. Here's what I think. I think that in the Garden of Gethsemane, in his humanity, the full weight of the sin of the world descended upon the Lord. And for maybe that moment of time, he realized what was going to happen when he hung on the cross, bearing all the sin of all the world. And he said, oh God, let this cup pass from me. 3 times. And God did for his own son, Jesus, what Jesus did for Paul. He said no. And by the way, aren't you glad that the Father God did not lift the burden of sin off of his son in response to his request? Because had he done that, we would be lost and we would be without any hope at all. And so Almighty God said to Paul, no, I'm not going to take this away. But in the place of the thorn in the flesh, I am going to do something for you very important. When God told Paul that his grace was sufficient for him, which is at the end of this passage, he was simply assuring the apostle that while his thorn would not be removed, everything that he needed to deal with that thorn would be provided and available to him at all times and in sufficient supply. Just as he writes in 2 Corinthians chapter 9 about the grace of God, Paul would understand that his God was able to make all grace abound so that always having all sufficiency in all things, he would have an abundance. So first of all, he didn't take away his weakness. He gave him sufficient provision. And then along with that, he gave him supernatural power. Notice at the end of verse 9, for my strength is made perfect in weakness. The Lord told Paul that the only way he would ever experience the fullness of the power of God was to be made aware of his own weakness without it. A.B. Simpson commented on this verse on an occasion, and he said, here is the secret of divine all-sufficiency. To come to the end of everything in ourselves and in our circumstances, when we reach this place, we will stop asking for sympathy because of our hard situation or bad treatment. For we will recognize these things as the very conditions of our blessing. And we will turn from them to God and find in them a claim upon God's power. The experience of weakness in the believer's life illustrated by Paul. The exchange for weakness, God's provision of supernatural grace and supernatural power. Now notice what happened at the end of this exchange is that there is an end of weakness, not Paul's weakness, but weakness in Paul. He says in verses 9 and 10 that when this happened to him, when through his weakness God's power descended upon him, two things happened. First of all, he discovered a new ability. He says in verse 9, therefore, most gladly, I will rather boast in my infirmities that the power of Christ may rest upon me. Paul came to understand, men and women, that his thorn in the flesh was God working in his life. And what God told Paul was this. He said, son, you are not going to be without the grace you need to do your job and get through this. You will not be without strength to be my ambassador, but the creative difference from now on is going to be like this. Your weakness is going to serve to magnify my greatness and my glory in such a way that no one will ever again be able to explain you in human terms. And that's what happened. That's what happened to Paul. In that moment, as he describes this experience, it became no longer about Paul and all about Christ. It came to the place where Paul, as gifted as he was, as intellectual as he was, as learned and disciplined as he was, all of that was put aside in his weakness. And the power of Almighty God filled the vacuum. He discovered a new ability. And then he discovered a new attitude. Oh, how many of you know we could use some new attitudes these days? Have you heard all the complaining and griping about all the stuff that's going on? I mean, this is a sorry thing. We live in such terrible times. Paul said that what happened when God allowed this experience in his life is he developed a new attitude. Notice what he says in verse 10. Therefore, I take pleasure in infirmities and in reproaches and in needs and in persecutions and in distresses for Christ's sake. For when I am weak, then I'm strong. Now, please hear me. Paul's not a masochist. He's not saying, oh, I just love it when I'm hurting so badly. He's not saying, Lord God, pour out your wrath on me. The harder, the better. No. Paul is saying, I now understand that even when I'm going through difficult times, it is because I am still in God's purview. I am still in God's plan. He's up to something in my life. And I take pleasure in it because I can't wait to see what God's going to do.
10: Amen. We'll have more of this tomorrow. This is an exciting concept. It certainly does put things in perspective, which is what this series is all about. Making sense of it all, seeing the world with a biblical perspective. You know, the Bible has played an essential role in American history, and as we celebrate 250 years of history in our nation, we need to remember that from the Mayflower to modern times, America's been moved and intellectually built from the Bible. It's been a lamp to our feet and a light to our path. And that's why during this month, when we major on this celebration, we're making available a very special book called 100 Bible Verses That Made America from Rob Morgan, 360 pages, a hardback book that you will really be blessed by. It's yours for the asking when you send your gift today to Turning Point. Thanks for listening. 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
12: 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I promise you're not going to regret this. 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
17: The news, heavy, stress, exhaustion, lies, shame, confusion. You're living in dark times. But it wasn't any better in Jesus' day. Then and now, there is one source to help you see through it all. Jesus spoke to the people once more and said, "I am the light of the world. 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
18: 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And Judas Iscariot is one such person. As one of the first disciples, he walked closely with Jesus, but ultimately Judas chose the path of perdition. 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That's Monday on Know the Truth.
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0: Is it true that Jesus can identify with our sufferings? Some suggest that because he's God, his human experience must have been somewhat cushioned or easier to endure. But today on Truth for Life, we'll see how the Bible challenges this perception as Alistair Begg considers Jesus the suffering servant in the Garden of Gethsemane.
1: Now we're going to read from Mark 14 and verse 32. Before we read this, perhaps we should just remind ourselves, we looked first of all at the importance, the necessity of being in Christ, that once in Christ, it is God's eternal, existential, eschatological purpose to make us like Christ. We've thought about that in terms of his humility, in terms of his compassion, in terms of his work as a preacher of the gospel in personal evangelism, and this morning, finally, in terms of his being a suffering servant. You remember when Paul expresses his great longing to know Christ, he says, I want to know Christ and the power of his resurrection and the fellowship of sharing in his sufferings, becoming like him in his death. This is a perhaps more difficult concept for us to wrestle with, but with this we will wrestle. And we read from verse 32. They went to a place called Gethsemane, and Jesus said to his disciples, sit here while I pray. He took Peter, James, and John along with him, and he began to be deeply distressed and troubled. My soul is overwhelmed with sorrow to the point of death, he said to them. Stay here and keep watch. Going a little farther, he fell to the ground and prayed that, if possible, the hour might pass from him. Abba, Father, he said, everything is possible for you. Take this cup from me. Yet not what I will, but what you will. And then he returned to his disciples and found them sleeping. Now, we can have also, if it's helpful to you, our fingers in Luke chapter 22, which is the parallel passage in Luke's gospel, beginning in verse 39. And the reason I say that is because sometimes this morning I'll say something and you'll be looking at Mark and you'll say, but it isn't in there. And then if you go to Luke, you'll find it there and vice versa. And so as not to be tedious and be constantly saying, I mean Luke, I mean Mark, whatever. I'm just going to assume, I'm just going to recognize what an intelligent group this is, and that you'll be figuring this out for yourselves. So, let us pause and pray. And now we humbly pray, make the book live to me, O Lord. Show me yourself within your word. Show me myself, and show me my Savior. And make the book live to me, for Jesus' sake. Amen. For many of us, this passage of Scripture is familiar territory. We at least have read it on an annual basis, if not more frequently, in the course of the Christian calendar. It is of interest, I think you will agree, that while the Gospel writers provide us with no description of the physicality of Jesus, nowhere are we told his height or his weight, the color or length of his hair, the shade of his eyes, and so on. All of that, a veil of silence is cast over, purposefully, presumably, as a result of the Spirit's work in the lives of the gospel writers. And given that, I think it's all the more interesting that we should be given an insight, as it were, into the chemistry of Christ, into something of the psychological makeup of Jesus. That while we have no right to say that he looked like this, we have some indication of the kind of thing that he experienced as a man and that which was going on inside of him. And so it is to this quite disturbing view of Jesus that we turn on this final occasion. Jesus, you will remember, when he was asked concerning prayer, had given a pattern of prayer to those who were his listeners and his followers. And in the course of that prayer, it is common for us to pray, your will be done on earth as it is in heaven. Our Father who art in heaven, your will be done on earth as it is in heaven. And what Jesus encouraged his followers to pray, we now discover him putting into practice. And in this little scenario here, that is for us in Mark, and again, as I say to you in Luke, I want us to try and navigate our way through it by employing three simple verbs. Every elementary school teacher knows the importance of teaching their class about looking properly, listening carefully, and learning eagerly. In fact, when I was a boy growing up, there was a magazine in Scotland that was a sort of pseudo-educational tool that was entitled Look and Learn. Look and Learn. I had a few copies, but I was never a great fan of it, I must confess. I was more interested in football magazines than Look and Learn magazines. I should have paid more attention to it, and don't use me as an excuse, young people, if you're listening to me now. The importance of looking, listening, and learning. Well, first of all, we're going to look. We have these passages in the Bible in order that in the reading of them, we may conjure up in our minds some sense of what is taking place. It is there for us that we might do so. So let us then look at what we're told. I want to suggest that we look carefully at what we're told, that we don't allow familiarity with this passage to prevent us from seeing what is actually a striking and somewhat incongruous picture. A striking and an incongruous picture. The gospel readers were familiar with Jesus as he had been introduced to them as a rabbi and as a teacher. They had become aware of his ministry as a worker of miracles. They were aware of all that had been said and written concerning him as someone who was a friend of sinners. But now, as these early readers of the gospel take this material and turn to it, many of them will not be ready for the picture that is provided by the gospel writers here. For this is a picture of a distressed Christ. This is a picture of a distressed Christ. You will notice that Mark tells us that he began to be deeply distressed and troubled. To be deeply distressed and troubled. Indeed, the language as it is written in the Greek is of the most profound significance. The terminology that is used is hardly aptly covered for us by the idea of a deep distress. And you will have noted, if you're familiar with your Bible, that earlier the gospel readers had been made aware that the evening of these events was a cold evening. It was an evening that was cold enough for a fire to have been kindled in the home of the high priest. For you will remember that it was at that fire that Peter warmed himself and was confronted by the questions of the servant girl in that house. So on an evening that is cold enough for a fire, what is happening here that we find Jesus sweating profusely? It would be one thing if it was a phenomenally humid evening. We would be able to say to ourselves, well, understandably, he along with all the other people would simply be responding to the nature of the climate at the time. But no, there is no indication given of that at all. And in his experience of deep distress and trouble, it would be surprising if his immediate companions, namely Peter, James, and John, according to verse 33, if they were not made aware of the nature of his condition, and if, in a sense of compassion, they did not say to him, Jesus, what is wrong? Jesus, why are you the way you are? This was a whole new experience for those who had been aware of their lives being marked by fearfulness, by despair, even in the area of their greatest capacity as fishermen, being overwhelmed by the prospect of death on the Sea of Galilee. For them to have had Jesus stand and rebuke the winds and the waves, and for them to look at one another and say, "What manner of man is this that even the winds and the waves obey him?" For as good Jewish boys, they knew from their reading of the Old Testament that only God was in control of the winds and the waves. Therefore, for this Jesus to stand at the stern of their boat and command the seas to silence was nothing other than an indication of the vastness of who he was in all of his proclaimed messiahship. Given all of that, what now is happening to Jesus that he is so deeply distressed? Well, he says and explains to them in verse 34, "My soul is overwhelmed with sorrow to the point of death." Now, I say again to you, look carefully at this. You're sensible people. You have Bibles. Our familiarity with this material, especially those of us who have been reared in it, is such that, frankly, I think most of us miss this. Or, because it is so distressing to us, we tend to say, "I don't want really to handle this." Jesus proclaims to those who are his nearest and dearest, in his experience of distress and trouble, "I'm actually overwhelmed." Jesus is overwhelmed. He says so. All of the pent-up emotion that presumably is represented in his life as he has been moving now over a period of weeks steadfastly towards the cross. All of this, for example, the statements as in John 4, when the disciples come and say, "Did somebody bring him food?" And remember what he said, "My food is to do the will of him who sent me and to finish his work." In Mark 8, after the great declaration of Peter concerning his messiahship, he then says, "Now, fellows, I need you to know that I am setting my face steadfastly towards Jerusalem, where I will be handed over to cruel men who will crucify me, and on the third day I will rise again." And at that point, the disciples are recoiling from it and saying, "No, Jesus, this must never happen to you." Yes, he said, "This is my destiny, and to this I move." And how they must have marveled that he could walk so straightforwardly towards this great meeting at the cross. Well, now it's a different picture. Now he shrinks from the cup. He shrinks from the cup. He knows it to be the will of God. He has repeatedly asserted, affirmed the divine necessity of his suffering. That is not in question. But he is now confronted by the immediacy

he was the one who would come out on the far side in the resurrection. No, Luther says, nobody ever feared death like this man feared death. For no one would ever die a death like this man. Says MacLeod, the Scottish theologian, he went to the outer limits of human endurance, so close to the absolute limit that he was almost overwhelmed. To the limits of human endurance. Now look again. Look at what we have before us in this picture. Jesus, the one who is utterly and entirely without sin. Jesus, the beloved and uniquely precious Son of the Father, is about to be destroyed at the Father's hands. Isn't that right? Isn't that what the prophet said in Isaiah 53? It was the Lord's will to crush him and to cause him to suffer. Doesn't Paul, taking that picture, reflecting on the scene, give to us in Romans 8 these words, he did not spare his own son, but gave him up for us all. What you have here is the innocent about to suffer at the hands of God. What you have here is the sinless about to bear the wrath of God in himself for sin. What you have here is the prospect of the perfect one being nailed on a cross on a garbage heap outside Jerusalem between two thieves, abused and disabused. And why? Paul tells us, God made him who had no sin to be sin for us so that we might become the righteousness of God in him. Let me just say parenthetically, for those of you who may still not be believers in Christianity, who may not have come to trust in Jesus, I was greatly helped some time ago when I read John Stott's little sentence, and this is what he said, I could never believe in God were it not for the cross. I could never believe in a God who was removed from the pain and overwhelming distress of human suffering. For what we have in this description of the suffering servant, is not a reluctant Jesus. For he said, nobody takes my life from me. I have the power to lay it down. I have the power to give it again. It is not that Jesus is reluctantly going to the will of God the Father. For he goes purposefully and obediently and submissively the way the Christian ought to go. But in his humanity, he inevitably recoils from it. Because he's a man. He is a real man. And so, before the events that are about to transpire, he recoils. Because you see, without substitution, the cross of Christ is unintelligible. And I think that's why people disregard it. Because the way in which many of us talk about it is completely unintelligible. Because maybe we don't even understand what we're talking about. In which case, then we can be forgiven as to the dreadful job we're doing of trying to explain it to people who ask us. Because if all we say concerning the cross is concerning something about the manifold love of God, and in order to show us how much he loved us, this is what he did to Jesus, the person says, well, there must be a missing piece in this puzzle, is there not? Well, of course there is. It was the love of God. Let's put it this way. We were so messed up that Jesus had to die for us. And we were so unbelievably loved in Jesus that he was pleased to die for us.

0: But as he comes to the point of departure, the gospel writers tell us that he was distressed and he was troubled, and he explained he was overwhelmed with sorrow to the point of death. The atonement, the death of Jesus on the cross for sinners, is not a theory. It's not a mathematical equation. It's a flesh and blood reality. And there was nothing in Christ's humanity to blunt his emotions or to anesthetize his sensitivity. And as a result of being entirely compos mentis, and perhaps in the immensity of his love, this was part of it. If he had taken that drug potion, how could he have looked down and said to his beloved disciple, "Look after my mother, will you?" Or how could he have been available to say to the thief on the cross, "Today you will be with me in paradise"? He refused the wine mingled with gall. He suffered at a level that no one has ever suffered. He endured everything for the sake of his own. What an amazing thing it is, and what a stupidity it is that 21st century Western Christianity offers itself to the world as a panacea for all ills, as the best grades at university, as the most significant job, as the cutest girls, as the high school quarterback boys. We are the people who've got it all together, you see. Why not come and join us? And then these interested agnostics begin to read their Bibles and say, "How did you get here from here? What is this fellowship of suffering that the Apostle Paul was on? What was he talking about when he said, 'I want to know Christ'? We stop, 'I want to know Christ and the power of his resurrection.' That'll be enough for us. Finish the verse right there. There is no power of his resurrection except as it is experienced in the fellowship of his sufferings. It is only through his sufferings in Calvary that there is the reality of the resurrection. And the same, my friends, is true for you and me. And every attempt to deny that is known by our own hearts as fraudulent, is condemned by the scriptures clearly, and every well-thinking, cynical, agnostic friend that I have says, 'You're full of absolute bunk.' And you know what? If I were to suggest that that was the essence of Christianity, they would be absolutely right.
1: 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As Alistair mentioned, it's possible to become so familiar with the stories we read in the Bible that we miss the details. 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I'm Bob Lapine. 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
8: This is Max Lucado. If anyone had a reason to be anxious, it was the Apostle Paul. Envision an old man as he gazes out the window of a Roman prison, half blind, squinting just to read. Awaiting trial before the Roman emperor, his future is as gloomy as his jail cell, yet to read his words, you'd think he'd just arrived at a Jamaican beach hotel. His letter to the Philippians bears not a word of fear or complaint, not one. Instead, he lifts his thanks to God and calls on his readers to do the same. Rejoice in the Lord always. Again, I will say rejoice. Paul's challenge is a decision deeply rooted in the confidence that God exists, that He is in control, and that He is good. Rejoice in the Lord always. You can't run the world, but you can entrust it to God. This is Max Lucado.
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12: Judas gave Satan a beachhead. 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That little baby in its mother's arms became Judas, slowly, gradually, progressively.

0: Someone once said, sin will take you farther than you want to go, keep you longer than you want to stay, and cost you more than you want to pay. 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Here's Philip DeCourcy.
1: We're going to look at Judas, and sermon I've entitled The Kiss of Death. And that's significant in more ways than one. In some sense, when he kissed Jesus, he fingered Christ out for death. But in another tragic sense, it was a kiss of death to Judas himself, because he had continued to reject the gospel, and the light of the gospel was getting dimmer and dimmer in his life until Satan enters his heart. And he's lost for all of eternity. And there's great warnings in the study of Judas, and I think we should look at them. So let's be challenged by the sad fact that the night Judas betrayed Christ, he also betrayed himself. He bartered away his soul for 30 pieces of silver. When he planted that kiss on the cheeks of Christ, it was a kiss of death for him as much as for Christ. In a very real sense, he kissed the door of heaven and went to hell because Jesus had said, I am the door. If any man comes in and goes out through me, he will be saved. We're going to look at his pedigree and we're going to look at his privileges. And I think there's several things to learn. Let's look at his pedigree, his background, his upbringing. Maybe we can learn something. Maybe there's a clue there as to how he's going to turn out. I come up with a couple of thoughts I think's worth just spending a little bit of time on and applying God's word, thinking out the implications of his pedigree. And here's one of the implications. Wouldn't you agree with me, given the fact that his name was Judas, his mom and dad gave him the name Judah. Judah means praise. And so with the choosing of that name, you have in that name their aspirations, their dreams. But their son would grow up to betray the one who was the lion of the tribe of Judah. Here's the first thought that grabbed me. Wasn't Judas a grave disappointment to his parents? The night he betrayed the Lord Jesus with a kiss, he betrayed his home. He betrayed his mom and dad. And we need to be challenged by that. The Bible encourages us to live in a way that is honorable and one that honors our mother and father, that brings joy to their hearts and gladness to their lives. There's a series of verses back in Proverbs chapter 10 and verse 1 would get us started. Listen to these wise words. A wise son makes glad a father, but a foolish son is a grief to his mother. The word of God is warning us, don't make your mom and dad sad. Make them glad. Make them rejoice concerning the day you were born. Grow up to honor them. Grow up to do things that please them and bring glory to the God that they committed you to when you were born. Give you another verse, Proverbs 15, verse 20, underscores the same thing. A wise son makes a father glad, but a foolish man despises his mother. Proverbs 17, 21. He who begets a scoffer does so to his sorrow, and the father of a fool has no joy. Oh, the heartache of a prodigal son. Oh, the heartache of a disobedient daughter. Tears the heart out of a parent and stomps on it. And Judas is a warning. Judas is a warning to us not to be like that, not to do that. In fact, Mark 14, 21 says that it would have been better for him not to have been born. Isn't that a sad commentary? He cursed the day he was born by the way he lived. He made it a regret and a remorse to those that knew him. Now, here's my point. May God give every son and give every daughter, whether we're young or old, we're all someone's son and we're all someone's daughter. May God give us the grace to live in such a way that we please them. Now, we're not to please them and displease God, all right? I'm thinking about the best circumstances. May we live to please them. May we live to give them something to talk about and praise God for. Because you see, the mark of the unregenerate heart and the mark of a declining society is a disrespect for parents. Listen to what the Bible says, Proverbs 20:20. Whoever curses his father or his mother, his lamp will be put out in the deep darkness. We respect them by our manners, our courtesy, our words. We need to respect our parents. We need to seek their counsel. We need to obey. We need to recognize their authority. We need to accept their correction. Proverbs 15:5 tells us that a wise son heeds the correction of his parents. A fool despises his father's instruction, but he who receives correction is prudent. That correction can be the rod. That correction can be verbal. That correction can be the removal of privileges. There are all kinds of ways our mums and dads correct us, and we should heed that correction. The Bible says in Hebrews 12:9, that our fathers took no pleasure when they disciplined us, but they knew it was for our good because they loved us. And then the writer says, and so God loves his children and corrects them. Here's another thing you can do, excel in life. Proverbs 10:5 tells us that indeed, he who gathers in summer is a wise son. He who sleeps in harvest is a son who causes shame. Over in Proverbs 27, we have an interesting verse in verse 11. My son, be wise and make my heart glad that I may answer him who reproaches me. When a man's character is challenged, when a man's home is attacked, the Bible says one of the ways he can define and defend his character is he can point to his son and he can point to his daughter because they have lived a life of excellence. And so you and I need to excel in life. We need to get up and get a job, take responsibility for our lives, excel in life. That's what sons and daughters ought to do. Now, I can tell you, I disappointed them many times, just in case I thought I told you that to think I'm a good guy. It's just an insight. A couple of things and we'll move on. Care for them. 1 Timothy 5:4. That's the passage on taking care of widows in the church. And the church has a responsibility to help those who are in need financially or physically. But before they get onto the widow's list, Paul wants to know, do they have family? And is the family Christian? And if there's a Christian son or daughter, we would expect them to take care of their mother or take care of their father. There's a phrase in there you ought to get your kids to memorize. It said, repay their parents. Okay? My girls owe me about $3 million, I think, at this point. Somewhere around there. I'm going to draw on that investment sometime in the future. Okay? All jokes aside, powerful verse. Care for them. So you've got this, you know, respect them, submit to their authority, accept their correction, seek their counsel, make them proud through the way you live. And I think another thing was serve Christ. Serve Christ, 2 Timothy 1:3-5, where Paul says about Timothy, we looked at it on Mother's Day, the faith I see in you, I saw in your mother and your grandmother. No doubt, Eunice and Lois were excited to see Timothy, John, Paul in the preaching of God's word. What is it? 3 John 1:4, where John says, I rejoice. And he's speaking spiritually, but there's got to be an application. I rejoice that my children walk in the truth. I remember in my first church in Northern Ireland, Mrs. Dean used to visit her. She was a widow. She didn't get out that often. She had two sons back in Northern Ireland, one a businessman, one a policeman, but she had a daughter, the light of her life, Ruth. But Ruth was in Africa, Senegal, doing mission work with her husband, David. She was a widow. Her husband died on Christmas Day. I always made it a point around Christmas to go and visit her just before that time. She would kind of be sad. Her husband wasn't with her anymore. And then she would kind of cry a little about the fact that Ruth wasn't here with the kids. But then through the tears, Mrs. Dean would always say, but Pastor, I rejoice that my children walk in the truth. I'll give them up for Christ because that's what it's all about. What heartache Judas must have brought to his mother and father from the tribe of Judah. The Messiah arrives. Judas is part of the band and he squanders it all. One last thought would be communicate gratitude. Proverbs 31:28. Concerning the virtuous woman, her children will rise up and call her blessed. And her husband will praise her. That's another way we can honor our parents, by appreciating them, thanking them for all their kindness, all their faithfulness, all their sacrifice. Some of them started out with so little, We've got so much because we're all on the back of their sacrifice, all on the back of their investment, their prayers, their kindness. What a blessing they are to know the security of a home, food on the table, clean sheets to sleep in, roof over your head, laughter around a table, the Word of God opened, prayers heard, churches visited, worship given. Man, what a tragedy. Should any one of us escape that influence and not appreciate it? Okay, that's kind of one of the thoughts that got to me. Here's another thought that got me, but I thought about his pedigree. The night he betrayed Jesus, he betrayed his mother and father. Secondly, when we look at that act in Luke 22, he kisses the Lord Jesus. Jesus says, have you come to betray the Son of Man with a kiss? That's a low point in Judas's life. And you ask yourself, how did he get there? I mean, how do we get from a mother in a maternity ward, nursing little Judas, pouring into him that name, prayers and wishes that he would grow up to praise God and God would be praised, to the fact that his name has become a byword? We'd never name our child Judas, maybe our dog. But even that, we wouldn't do that to the mooch, you know? So here's the issue. How do we get from there, the beginning, the background, the pedigree, to here, the betrayal? We're going to see there are a few specifics that affect his decision. But can I give you a basic answer to that question? How does that happen? The simple answer is over time. That's how it happens. Bit by bit. Choice by choice. That's how it happens. Listen to what Leslie Flynn says in his book, The 12. Judas was not a traitor when Jesus chose him. To depict him as an unkempt hoodlum lurking in the bushes with a threatening expression, with an assassin's intent, is to forget he must have been an average man, much like the people who sat beside us in church. The fact that Jesus selected him indicates Judas possessed the same potential as the other disciples. But you know, he will be called a devil. That's how he will be described in John 6, verse 70 and John 17, verse 12. How does this boy called Judas from a godly home, patriotic home, become a devil, so to speak, a tool, an instrument of the kingdom of darkness to snuff out the light of the world? Over time, that's how it happens. You see, when Jesus is on the eve of his crucifixion, the night he was betrayed, he smokes Judas out, right? Remember that scene in the upper room? One of you is going to betray me. Now, interesting, guys, they all didn't turn around and go, I knew it was him. That's not what happened. Is it I? Is it me? No, it's him. And it says, and Satan entered his heart and his doom was sealed. How did Satan enter his heart? Because according to Ephesians 4:27, we are warned not to give place to the evil one. Paul says, don't give place to the devil. The Greek word is an interesting word. You veterans would appreciate it. It means beachhead. You know, I've stood on the cliffs of Normandy with tears in my eyes and a sense that I'm standing on hallowed ground. And I've tried to imagine our men trying to get a foothold on Omaha Beach and raining bullets and bombs. Because the Germans know, man, when they got a foothold, the Allies are moving towards Berlin. That's our word. And here's the issue. Judas gave Satan a beachhead. He turned his life over to Satan bit by bit, decision by decision, day by day. He toyed with sin. He lingered in the valley of disobedience. He bartered away his conscience with every bad decision, and he silenced his conscience. Piece by piece, he sold his soul for 30 pieces of silver. Listen, folks, sin never stays the same. That little baby in its mother's arms became Judas. who sold the Son of Man for 30 pieces of silver. How do we get from there to here? Slowly, gradually, progressively. And I want to be warned in my life, and I want you to be warned, that's what happens. Sin is a cancer. It's like melanoma. It's just a little spot, a discoloring on the skin. If you don't cut it out, I've got two in my forehead, pre-cancer. Going to get them dealt with soon again. Got to keep watching that. Because cancer starts out small. If you don't deal with it radically, it metastasizes and it'll take your life. And that's what happens in Judas's case. He silences the voice of God, turns it down over time. He makes the wrong decisions, some small leading to something larger, leading to something greater. And that's the way sin works, right? Doesn't James say it? When sin is finished, it brings forth death. When sin is finished, when you're enjoying your sin, my friend, and the clouds of God's judgment are not gathering over your head and you're having a gay old time and you begin to think, you know what, those preachers are all wrong. Nothing wrong with sin. This is cool. I'm enjoying. I'm getting away with it. I'm prospering. I mean, you're in the middle of the story. When sin is finished, the last chapter, it'll be death for you. There's a way that seems right unto a man, but the end thereof is the way of death. In fact, you read about Judas in Luke 22. I know we're speaking of a physical act where he went out, but I often wonder if it isn't a little bit of a commentary. It says that Judas went his way, and so he did. There's a way that seems right unto a man, but the end thereof is death. In fact, the book of Proverbs talks about that a lot. Give you two incidences, sexual sin, or falling into the arms of a seductress, committing adultery, jumping over the boundaries of God's law regarding sexual behavior, and it all seems good at the start. Listen to what Proverbs 5 verse 3 says, "For the lips of an immoral woman drip honey, and her mouth is smoother than oil. Sweet, enjoyable, pleasurable, she is. The act is, for the moment. But here's what it says. In the end, she is as bitter as wormwood and sharp as a two-edged sword. Her feet go down to death. Her steps lay hold of hell." When you're in the middle of your sin, my friend, just as I'm in the middle of my Christian life and God's not finished with me, the devil's not finished with you. And sin hasn't told its full story. Here's another area, alcohol. I don't think the Bible teaches total abstinence. Now, I've chosen not to drink. I think it's a wisdom choice for me. But there is a warning in God's word for those that would make that choice. Verse 29, "Who has woe? Who has sorrow? Who has contentions? Who has complaints? Who has wounds without cause? Who has redness of eyes? Those who linger long at the wine? Those who go in search of mixed wine? Do not look on the wine when it is red, when it sparkles in the cup, when it swirls around smoothly. At last, it bites like a serpent and stings like a viper." Budweiser will never show you an alcoholic in their ad. Now, they'll show you a backyard party. They'll show you a summer day where everybody's having a great old time and they're just cracking the cans open. But the Bible would say, hey, there's a lot of danger in all of that. And certainly with alcohol, there's a danger. At last, it can strike like a serpent. 1 in 10 people who take that first glass of wine will become an alcoholic. That's just statistically true. That's why Adrian Rogers used to like to make this analogy. He was in Memphis, we're in Los Angeles. So imagine you're at LAX tomorrow morning. It's Southwest. They let you pick whatever seat you want. And so you come down the gangway, you're about to get into the Southwest 737. That's all they ever fly. And the air hostess says, "We want you to know you can pick your seat. But once we get the cruising altitude, 1 in every 10 seats going to drop out the bottom of the aircraft in flight." How do you like those odds? I mean, 1 in 10. You might be 1 of the 9, but you might be 1 of the 10. And you will live to live this sad prophecy that at the last, wine will bite you like a viper. But it's just an analogy to the fact that sin is progressive. It starts with that first drink. And then you kind of lose control and you binge a little bit. And then the binge becomes an addiction and addiction becomes destructive. You kiss that immoral woman, her lips taste good. Her embrace is warm. The circumstances are right. But in the end, she's as bitter as wormwood, and her steps lay hold of death. I was reading a great sermon by Spurgeon. Recommend it. Find it on the internet. Just Google Spurgeon and his sermon, Little Sins. It's a great sermon. Spurgeon on little sins. And then he warns about how little sins lead to greater sins. And he gives this analogy back in his day in Victorian England. A burglar would often take a child with him. And they would pick the house they were going to break into and steal the stuff from. And they would pick a little window, you know. Most of the windows in the house were closed, but there might be a little smaller window in the bathroom or somewhere in the house. And the thief would lift the child up in his arms and push the kid through the little window. And then the kid would be inside the house. That was a window that thief or burglar couldn't get in. But the child could get in. Once the child gets in, the child scampers down the stairs, along the hallway, and opens the front door, and the burglar's in, and the silver's gone. And Spurgeon said, that's what sin is like. The little sin that you play with and embrace, it's like the little child. You're going to let it into your house. You're going to let it into your life. It'll open the door to greater sin and deeper evil. It's a great analogy. Sin never stays the same. That's why John Owen, the great Puritan, said, be killing sin or sin will be killing you. You and I need to burn and cut out and repent of and deal with any entrance of sin into our lives.
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0: 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I'm Wayne Shepherd, inviting you back again next time for another challenging message on Judas Iscariot. That's coming up Tuesday here on Know the Truth. Today's program was produced and sponsored by Know the Truth Incorporated. Jesus said, "You shall know the truth, and the truth shall make you free."

0: Whether you're having a good day, a good week, or a bad week, whatever it may be, whatever your life looks like right now in this moment, I want you to pause and think about how the creator of the universe loves you dearly, a love that we can't even fathom. I'm Wyatt. You're listening to Listener Supported Faith Radio. I don't say that lighthearted or just, you know, by happenstance. I really mean that when I say it because it says it in scripture. In fact, if you go to 1 John chapter 4, it says, "This is how God showed his love among us. He sent his one and only son into the world that we might live through him." Life can be hard. There's ups, there's downs, there's highs, there's lows. But God is steady. He remains the same. He loves us deeply. He loves you deeply. And that's a promise that you can cling to at all times.
1: If anyone could have found satisfaction in success, it was Solomon. He had wealth, knowledge, pleasure, and achievement. Yet after all of it, he found himself asking a difficult question. Is this all there is? The deeper he went into the things of the world, the emptier they became. Only when he turned his heart back to God did he discover what truly lasts. Solomon found freedom by going deeper with God, and you can too. 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
3: Give thanks to the Lord, for he is good. His love endures forever. Let the redeemed of the Lord tell their story. Those he redeemed from the hand of the foe, those he gathered from the lands, from east and west, from north and south. Psalm 107:1-3. This is Praying Through Scripture. I'm Christina Hannon. Did you know you have a story? And it is a story worth celebrating. Sometimes we take life and breath for granted, and we forget the miracle that living is. And if we're Christians, we've experienced an even bigger miracle through Christ's redemption. I don't know about you, but I want thanking the Lord for what he's done and sharing my story to be the normal cadence of my life. Would you pray with me for that boldness? Oh, Father, you are good. Your love does endure forever, and it endures forever toward us. Let us be a people that delight so much in who you are and what you've done that we always have a story on our lips. Father, you have called us out of lives of lawlessness and hopelessness, and you have given us everything. Let us see our redemption as the beautiful story it is, and give us boldness to share it. It's in Jesus' name we pray. Amen. Thank you for joining me today. Until next time, keep delighting in God and seeking his face.
4: 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You're living in dark times. But it wasn't any better in Jesus' day. Then and now, there is one source to help you see through it all. Jesus spoke to the people once more and said, "I am the light of the world. If you follow me, you won't have to walk in darkness, because you will have the light that leads to life." 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
9: In the Christian life, sometimes we need a refresh because we find ourselves tired and exhausted. But here's what Jesus says, "Come to me, all you who labor and are burdened, and I will rest."

0: think about sitting down, we might think that's pretty relaxing. But if you're sitting in traffic, not so much. If you're sitting in the doctor's office, you might be fearing bad news. Many are fearful sitting on an airplane. But is God feeling fear or tension as he sits on his throne? No. Today on A New Beginning, Pastor Greg Laurie helps us tap into God's state of mind through the power of prayer. He invites us to taste of the refreshing reassurance of a heavenly point of view.
1: Have you ever been out running in the hot sun and you're just sweating like crazy? I have to admit, it's been a long time since I've been out running in the hot sun. In fact, it's been a long time since I've been out running, period. The closest I get to running now is jogging my memory. but there are times when I have run and I've sweat a lot. I know that when I'm in playing racquetball, I'll run all over a court to chase a little ball. But just think about the last time you were exhausted, you were covered in perspiration, and maybe you dove into the ocean or into a lake or into a swimming pool. You went from hot and bothered to revived and refreshed. And the same is true when you're really dehydrated and you take a long drink of very cool water. It just refreshes you. I love the word refresh. It's such a perfect word to speak of starting again or returning to something. In fact, they even use that word for your computer. Sometimes I'm working on a computer and I've left it and I come back and things are sort of frozen or certain programs aren't working properly. So we're told to refresh our computer screen. Sometimes that means you need to completely reboot. Well, listen, in the Christian life, sometimes we need a reboot. Sometimes we need a refresh because we find ourselves hot and bothered. We find ourselves tired and exhausted. But here's what Jesus says. Come to me, all you who labor and are burdened, and I will refresh you. On the day of Pentecost, Peter said to the people, times of refreshment come from the presence of the Lord. Could you use some spiritual refreshment right now? The place to find that is from God himself. Now, the Bible is very specific about where we as Christians can find spiritual refreshment. Here's a point if you're taking notes. Number one, you will find spiritual refreshment when you read and study the Bible. Psalm 19 says, the word of the Lord is perfect, refreshing the soul. Now, I know it's not always an emotional experience when you open up the Bible and read it, but this is not about emotions. This is about replenishment. This is about restoration. This is about getting perspective on life and getting direction from the Lord. So as you open the Word of God, it's going to refresh your soul. And have you ever had a verse just jump off the page to you? Maybe it's a verse you've read before, but suddenly it has new meaning applied toward your particular situation. Yes, that's what it is. You're finding refreshment from the Word of God. Number two, listen to this one. You will be spiritually refreshed when you think of others more than yourself. You'll be spiritually refreshed when you think of others more than yourself. Now, I know this is counterintuitive. In the selfie culture we're living in today, where we're all trying to get more followers on social media, and we're very aware of our image. Maybe we think of ourselves as an influencer. And sadly, we've heard stories of people who have literally died trying to get the ultimate selfie shot when they've been on the edge of a cliff or some other dangerous situation. But actually, the truth is when you stop thinking about yourself so much and think about others, it will refresh you spiritually. The Bible actually tells us that he who refreshes others will be refreshed himself. So as you're giving to others, you find that you yourself are replenished. So do you want to be spiritually refreshed? Spend time in God's presence. Study the Word of God. Put the needs of others above your own needs, and you'll find it will happen. You know, there's a great verse in Proverbs 25:13. It says, reliable friends who do what they say are like cool drinks in sweltering heat. They're refreshing. Would you let me be that friend to you right now and offer you some perspective from God's word on how to be refreshed in your spiritual life? The word refresh means to give new strength or to give energy to. It means to reinvigorate. And sometimes what we need to do is refresh our memories, because if you're like me, you forget things. I mean, I forget things all the time. Sometimes I forget where I parked my car at a mall. Sometimes I forget other things and I need my memory refreshed. And even as a Christian, there are things that I know. I've read so many passages of the Bible, but there are times I forget a passage or I forget a spiritual truth or I forget a lesson that the Lord has taught me. So I find I need to have my memory refreshed. Here's the problem. We often remember what we ought to forget, and we forget what we ought to remember. There are things I want to remember, and I'll forget them. And there are things I don't want to remember that I can't get out of my brain. I think it's true for some of you too. Certain jingles that we've heard on the radio or television commercials, songs that are still with us, or theme songs to television shows. I mean, why is it that I know all of the lyrics to the Flintstones TV show? I never consciously sat down and said, I'm going to learn these words, but I know them. I never wanted to memorize that, but there's passages I'll forget from scripture, but I remember the lyrics to that song or weird songs I've heard on the radio. So I need to jog my memory. I need to refresh my memory. In fact, Peter tells us in 1 Peter 1:13, I think it's right to refresh your memory as long as you live.
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0: Well, as a part of Pastor Greg's new series called Refresh, he offers some solid, refreshing counsel on the power of prayer. Let's continue.
1: Here before us now, in Matthew 20, is two scenarios of prayer. And in this text, we're going to find how to and how not to pray. So let's start with how not to pray. Matthew chapter 20, verse 17. Now Jesus was going up to Jerusalem. He took the 12 disciples aside on the road and said to them, behold, we're going up to Jerusalem, and the Son of Man will be betrayed to the chief priests and to the scribes, and they'll condemn him to death, and they'll deliver him to the Gentiles to mock and to scourge and to crucify, and on the third day he'll rise again. Then the mother of Zebedee's sons came to him with her sons, kneeling down and asking something from him. By the way, this mother's name is Salome, and the sons here are James and John. And Jesus says to her, what do you wish? She said, grant that these two sons of mine may sit one at your right hand and the other on your left in your kingdom. Jesus answered, you don't know what you're asking for. Are you able to drink of the cup that I'm going to drink of and be baptized with the baptism I will be baptized with? And they said, we are able. Jesus said, you will indeed drink my cup and be baptized with the baptism that I'm baptized with. But to sit on my right and on my left hand is not mine to give, but it's for those that have been prepared by my Father. Try to understand what's going on. Jesus is giving a detailed view of what is about to happen. He knew the future. He knew the thoughts of every person that he spoke to. And now he's saying, this is what's going to happen to me. I'm going to be betrayed. I'm going to be handed over to the Gentiles. I'm going to be scourged. I'm going to be beaten. I'm going to be crucified, and I'm going to rise again from the dead. As he's sharing this with his disciples, they're just not getting it, because you see, their view was that when Messiah came, and Jesus was Messiah, that he would establish an earthly kingdom then and there. They were mistaken in their understanding of the role of Messiah, because scripture clearly teaches first Messiah would come and suffer and die for the sins of the world. Then he would return again and establish his kingdom. They missed the first part and only understood the latter part. So they thought he would drive out the Romans and they would rule and reign with him in positions of great power. Hence the request from Siloam. And Jesus is saying to them, hey, do you know what you're even asking for? Are you able to drink of the cup that I'm about to drink of? They said, we're able. What was the cup? Jesus was going to drink the cup of the wrath of God Almighty as the sins of the world would be placed upon him. And he recoiled from this. You remember in the Garden of Gethsemane, he prayed to the Father, Father, if it's possible, let this cup pass from me. Nevertheless, not my will, but yours be done. So he says to James and John, you want to drink of the cup? Yeah, yeah. We're good with the cup. Give us the cup. He's thinking, you don't even know what you're asking for. What did Salome, the mother in James and John, want? She wanted her sons to be on the right and left hand of Jesus. Salome, by the way, happened to be standing at the foot of the cross when Jesus was crucified. Who was on the right and left hand of Jesus? Two criminals who were also crucified. I'm sure at that moment, Salome said, Lord, thank you for not answering my prayer. So listen, if God has said no to your request recently, don't think that's necessarily a bad thing. It actually could be a very good thing because God sees the big picture. That's how not to pray. Now let's talk about how to pray. Here's a couple of guys who prayed in the right way. Go back to Matthew 20, look at verse 29. As they went out of Jericho, a great multitude followed him. And behold, two blind men sitting by the road, when they heard that Jesus was passing by, cried out saying, have mercy on us, O Lord, Son of David. Then the multitude warned them that they should be quiet. And they cried out all the more saying, have mercy on us, O Lord, Son of David. Jesus stood still and called them and said, what do you want me to do for you? They said, Lord, that our eyes may be opened. Jesus had compassion and touched their eyes. And immediately their eyes received sight and they followed him. So here's Jesus still on his way to the cross, on his way to suffer. And two guys are on the roadside. Here Christ is passing by. They call out to him. Someone says, shh, don't bother him. He's busy. He has things on his mind. And they call out even louder. Actually, the word translated from the Greek would be, they screamed. And Jesus stopped and he heard them and he answered their prayer. Isn't it amazing to think that God cares about us? I mean, he cares about the things that concern us. God is never too busy or preoccupied to take time for you. Listen, if it concerns you, it concerns him. So here were two men with a very real need, and Jesus responded to the need. So what do we learn about prayer from this story? Number one, in times of crisis, they prayed, and so should we.

crisis. You've gotten bad news from the doctor and you're scared. Maybe it's some other kind of a crisis. Call on the Lord. This is what we need to be doing. Keep praying about the thing that is troubling you. Let me come back to some things we all ought to be praying for. When you're praying for the salvation of a loved one, you're praying according to the will of God. Because the Bible says God is not willing that any should perish, but that all should come to repentance. Keep praying for that person you care about. When you're praying for the restoration of a family, you're praying for the will of God. God has established the family, a man and a woman coming together in marriage, committed to one another for a lifetime. He will bless this bond. This is why Satan is always attacking it and always trying to redefine it and to break it apart. But the family is so important for the health of a nation. You know, it's been said that a family can survive without a nation, but a nation cannot survive without the family. Pray for the family, but pray for your family. Make sure your family is strong. And speaking of the nation, when we pray for a spiritual awakening in our country, we're praying according to the will of God. Pray for a spiritual awakening in your nation. These men called out to Jesus. Now it's interesting because another gospel identifies one in particular, and his name was Bartimaeus. So there were two men praying, but one was more noticeable than the other, and it was Bartimaeus crying out, and his prayer was heard by Jesus. I love what we read here, verse 32. Jesus stood still and he called them and said, "What do you want me to do for you?" They said, "Lord, that our eyes may be opened." Jeremiah 29:13, God says, "If you seek me, you'll find me. If you seek me with all of your heart." You bring your need to Jesus. You watch how he will meet your need.

0: great encouragement from Pastor Greg Laurie. Our study today here on A New Beginning is called The Refreshing Power of Prayer. And there's more to come in this message. We'll hear that next time. Pastor Greg just mentioned the verse, "If you seek me, you will find me, if you seek me with your whole heart." Have you ever entered into a relationship with the Lord? A real relationship with Him? If you have, you'll know it. Pastor Greg, what if someone's not sure and they'd like to be sure?
1: I would say that God is just a prayer away. You know, it doesn't take years to become a Christian. It doesn't take months. Frankly, it doesn't even take hours. It can happen so quickly. It just starts with you saying to God, "I know I'm a sinner. I know that you love me. I know that you sent Jesus to die on the cross for my sin and pay for those sins and then to rise again from the dead, and I want him to come into my life." So here's my question to you. Have you done that yet? Because Jesus, who did die on that cross and rose again from the dead 3 days later, is alive and standing at the door of your life right now, and he's knocking. And he's saying, "If you'll hear my voice and open the door, I will come in." Why don't you just stop whatever it is you're doing and pray this prayer with me? Say, "Lord Jesus, I know that I am a sinner, but I know that you are the Savior who died on the cross for my sin and rose again from the dead. I'm sorry for my sin, and I turn from it now, and I choose to follow you from this moment forward. I ask all of this in Jesus' name. Amen." Listen, if you just prayed that prayer, the Bible promises that God has heard your prayer and has answered that prayer. The Bible says that we will confess our sin, He's faithful and just to forgive us our sin and cleanse us from all unrighteousness. So, God bless you. You've made the right decision, the decision to follow Jesus Christ.
0: Yeah, that's right. 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We'll send it to you free of any charge.

0: 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Many of our listeners may have heard of George Whitefield. They know he played a role in the Great Awakening of the 18th century. And they certainly know who Benjamin Franklin is, but they may not be aware that the two of them were friends. Friends who didn't always agree. Take a listen.
1: Benjamin Franklin.
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1: I choose evidence over faith. 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
3: You are the lightning bolt, George. I am just the lightning rod.
4: And who is the source, Ben?
0: And surprisingly, they both helped spread the gospel in colonial America. Isn't that right, Pastor Greg? They both had a role.
5: Yeah, it's really true. An unusual friendship. They both admired each other. They were both so brilliant in their way, of course. And though Franklin is usually identified as a deist, he did believe in the authority of Scripture. And he was deeply impacted by the life of George Whitefield. He wanted to print the sermons of this famous British preacher that was coming to the shores of what would one day become the United States of America. And of course, Ben Franklin was a publisher. He was an inventor. He discovered electricity. He invented the Franklin stove, the post office. Mm-hmm. The list goes on. Such a prolific guy. But he was so amazed by Whitefield. Whitefield was so firm in his conviction. And you can see the relationship through the years that George really wanted to see his friend Benjamin come to put his faith in Jesus Christ. So it's a fascinating story of the relationship between these two men. And later, when Whitefield was criticized, Ben Franklin stuck up for him. He understood that Whitefield was the real deal. I would dare to say there would not be a United States of America if it was not for the impact of the ministry of George Whitefield. He set the stage for the American Revolution. George Whitefield paved the way for another George who would lead us to victory in battle and then, of course, become our first president, George Washington. So we already played a scene for you from this new film, A Great Awakening, and we want to send you a DVD of this film. 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
6: 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Hey, all month long here in July, we are talking about freedom in Christ. It's fun to celebrate our freedom we have in America and to think about how far this country has come. 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Study the passages, see what the Bible has to say about this. But always remember, above all else, no matter what you're doing in your life today, tomorrow, next week, there is freedom, true freedom, that comes from a relationship with Jesus Christ.
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4: This is Hope with God. I'm Andrew Palau. In the Bible, Deborah was a powerful woman appointed by God. She was appointed to be a leader and a judge over Israel. She faced dangerous enemies and uncertain times, yet she stood strong. Why? Because she trusted God. Through her courage, her voice, through her obedience, God brought hope and victory to his people. God often calls ordinary people to do extraordinary things. Your voice, your life, it matters. And the same God who gave Deborah courage wants to meet with you today and give you courage. He wants to walk with you through it all and guide your life and show you that he does care. Do you want to get to know him and discover his plans for your life? You can begin this way. Say, God, I want to know you. Reveal yourself to me. Show me your love and guide me in the right path, and I will follow you and serve you. Amen. Always remember, there is hope with God.
5: Most people who verbally abuse their spouse are saying more about their own needs than they are about their spouse's character.
6: Dr. Gary Chapman with a Love Language Minute.
5: The verbal abuser has a deep need for self-worth. They are unconsciously seeking to elevate themselves by putting down the spouse. Of course, this is not an acceptable way to build one's self-esteem. The spouse who wants to have a positive influence will affirm the need, but reject the behavior by saying something like this: I know that you must be terribly frustrated to speak to me in that manner. I wish I could hear you and help, but I'm so pained by the words that I cannot listen. If you could write me a note telling me what you feel and how strongly you feel it, maybe I could be there for you. This statement acknowledges the inner struggle of the abuser, but refuses to accept the destructive behavior. Friend, this is a step in the right direction.
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9: Welcome to Family Life Today, where we want to help you pursue the relationships that matter most. I'm Ann Wilson.
10: And I'm Dave Wilson, and you can find us at familylifetoday.com. This is Family Life Today.
9: Okay, I'm pretty excited about this topic today because I'm not sure we've really covered this topic at Family Life Today very often.
10: This might be the first time.
9: Yeah, because there
10: are Benita Reisner's in the studio.
9: Woo-hoo! Wow.
10: And you may be the first person. I mean, we've
9: talked about it, but I'm not sure we've done a book on the topic of
10: divorce. And the people are like, what are you talking about?
9: Know. Tell us. Yeah. Your book is called This Was Never the Plan, Walking with God. I like that you put with God through the heartache of divorce. And we know the divorce rate is what? Do you know what it is now?
8: No.
9: Anita?
8: I think it's over 50% though.
10: Yeah, it is in the culture. Mm-hmm. And it's 23% in the church.
8: Wow.
10: So I got to start here. How many times have you been on Family Life Today? First time we met you was in Little Rock.
8: Yes. Yeah.
10: And you were on before we met you.
8: No, I think you were my first experience. So this is the third time. And I love being on the show. I can do this every week.
9: We just love you because what you're producing, what you're writing, your Bible studies, your books are incredibly practical, vulnerable, and helpful. I'm just saying they're amazing. But I feel like maybe you've walked through a divorce, or maybe one of your kids is walking through a divorce, a friend, or even it could be that your parents walked through this and you wish they would have done it in a healthier way. So what prompted you to write this?
8: Well, what prompted me to write this was my editor. I would like to say the Holy Spirit came first, but it was my editor who approached me twice and said, do you want to write this book? We think there's a need. And I said, I'm sure there's a need, but I am not your girl. Because in the Christian community, even now, like, you don't want to lead with divorce. Yeah. So I was like, no, I can lead with suffering, but not divorce.
10: Yeah.
8: And then the third time he came back to me and said, our whole team has prayed about it. Have you prayed about it? I was like, what? Novel idea, praying about it.
9: Like, I don't need to pray.
8: I don't need to pray. God has already told me. So Joel and I prayed about it. And I was like, yeah, I need to do this. But I realized, like, the reason we don't talk about, there's not that many books, is because there's still shame around it. No matter what the reason is, it feels like when you say, like, my spouse died, my child died, I have a disease, there's no question about your character. Like, nobody thinks, oh, wow, what did you do? But the minute somebody says, I got divorced, our first question is, what did you do?
10: Yeah.
8: Kind of like, you know, I do think about John 9, where they see a man blind from birth. And in those days, you know, they asked Jesus, who sinned, this man or his parents, that he was born blind?
10: Yeah.
8: We unconsciously ask that question when somebody says, I got a divorce. It's who sinned?
9: And we think, what part did you play?
8: Yes, exactly. And you must not be pro-marriage, or maybe your faith isn't exactly what I thought.
9: And they may not be thinking any of that.
8: Right. Right.
10: Or they may be thinking all of that.
8: Yeah. Right.
9: Both.
8: I mean, because I'm going to be honest. When somebody just says, oh, I just got a divorce, you're kind of looking like, are you happy? You know, like, we don't know. And so we kind of have that question. I feel like very few people just approach it neutrally.
9: Do you think that's why there hasn't been much written on it from a biblical viewpoint?
8: Yeah. Because one, I think there is, you don't want to put it out there. Like, I didn't want to be known as the woman who went through a divorce. And two, you really need to be clear about biblical divorce. Because in our culture, with the divorce rate being so high, a lot of times it's, we were never meant to be, or we argued all the time, we're better people being apart. And those are not reasons to get divorced. And so you have to be really clear about biblical divorce, I think, as a Christian, when you want to talk about it.
10: Yeah, well, when I first picked up your book and saw the title, I did not see the subtitle. So my first thought wasn't even about divorce. This was never the plan. I thought, I know your life story. Can you give our listeners, and there's people watching, a little backstory?
8: Yeah.
10: So that wasn't the plan. And then you get married and there's another, that's not the plan. So
8: I was born in India. And when I was 3 months old, I contracted polio. Now in India, you don't get the vaccine at 3 months. Usually it was 6 months. Polio had pretty much been eradicated, not totally, but I got it. The doctors didn't know what I had. So they gave me cortisone to lower my fever. It was 105.
9: How old were you?
8: 3 months old. So they really needed to do something quickly, or I would have had brain damage. But within a few days, I was a quadriplegic. Then they realized, oh, wow, she doesn't have, they thought I had typhoid. She has polio, but there was really nothing they could do. I could not move my arms or legs. So my parents left India, moved to England, moved to Canada, had 21 operations by the time I was 13, lived in the hospital, really 1 year all by myself. Like, my parents could only visit on weekends. I was in a ward, grew up really angry at God, but came to Christ at 16 through the teaching of John 9, the verse I just mentioned, and really thought I was about to live my best life now. Like, truly, I remember thinking, I've had my suffering. This is all that I'm going to go
10: Jesus.
8: Through.
9: And now I have a testimony.
8: Exactly. And so I was just so excited about telling people, like, you commit your life to Christ and it is going to be perfection. And it was for like 14, 15 years. It was as great as I can, you know, I could imagine. But then
10: physically, you're good. You're walking.
8: Yeah. I mean, lived in Boston, had my dream job, walked to work, lived on Beacon Hill. This prestigious thing was all into my career. went to grad school, met and married a classmate. It was great. But then I had 4 miscarriages after we were married.
9: That's a lot.
8: And that was really hard. That was my first like, oh my, wow, this isn't what I thought it was going to be. And then infant son, Paul, who died because the doctor made a mistake in his care.
9: How old was he?
8: He was 2 months old. And that was just, you know, gut-wrenching. And that song, Natalie Grant's song, Held, a friend of mine wrote it, and it was really about Paul, the beginning. You know, two months is too little, but they let him go. And so that was a traumatic thing. And then 6 years after that, I was diagnosed with post-polio syndrome, which I didn't know what it was, so I'm sure most people don't. But basically, my body is going backwards. They said my strength and energy is like money in a bank. Everything I do makes a withdrawal, and eventually I will be back to where I was, which was quadriplegia. And it's been a slow decline. I mean, now I use a wheelchair more than I walk. My arms are really, really weak. Yeah. So just kind of adjusting to that. And then 6 years after
9: that. And when did you have your daughters?
8: So my daughters were born. One was born before Paul died, and one was born right after Paul died. And then I had a miscarriage. Mm-hmm. And that was, you know, and 2 other miscarriages in between. 6 years after that diagnosis, my husband at the time came home and said he had met someone else. He said he was in love with her, and a month later he moved out, and I was left to parent 2 adolescent daughters as a single parent, and you know, just wondering where God was. I mean, it was the hardest thing because there's so many layers of it and people don't know what to say.
9: Well, Vinitha, I'm thinking about the listener who's hearing your story for the first time. And maybe they're thinking this, like, were you mad at God? That feels like these are things that are out of your control. Yeah. Miscarriages, your son's death, like so much of that.
10: Not your fault.
9: Yeah. Mm. Did you ever think like, God, where are you?
8: So I would say I was mad at God, certainly before I came to Christ and I didn't know God, really pretty shaken after Paul died. Like, just where is God? This is not this is not my plan. This is not what I signed up for. You know, I would say this is not the ticket I bought when I signed up to become a Christian.
9: And you wrote about this in your other books.
8: Yes. Yeah. But after this, I felt like God hated me. Honestly, I was like, does God hate me? But I wasn't, and I screamed that in my pastor's house, like, why does God hate me? But I don't know if I was as mad at God as I had been before, because I had tasted the goodness of God. And before you've tasted the goodness of God, you can be really angry. But when you know, like, God has worked through the worst things, like for me, the post-polio, my son's death, and I have seen how God has shown up for me.
9: You've seen his goodness.
8: Yeah.
9: And you would say he's good.
8: Yeah. So at first I was like, do you hate me? But in many ways, I didn't know that God loved me. And I knew I was angry, but for me, not as much at God, because I have been convinced more than anything else that God is good and everything God does is good.
10: I mean,
8: good.
10: What is your, sounds like you've already said it maybe, but what's your theology of suffering? Because I think we live in a country, because we're so prosperous and so blessed, that in the church, and I've been a pastor for 4 decades, there's not often a theology of suffering. When it happens, we're mad, we're angry, we think God abandoned us, rather than, no, this is, it was never the plan, and the plan never is what we think it's going to be.
9: But God's with me.
10: So do you have a perspective like of suffering that makes sense?
8: Yeah, well, I mean, kind of like these 2 verses that I think are overused, and I don't love people quoting them to me, but they're really the bedrock of my faith. One is Romans 8:28, which somebody said to me at my son's funeral, and I was so angry. I was like, don't ever say this to somebody to try to make them make sense of their suffering. But it is truly what helped me. And that is, all things work together for good for those who love the Lord and are called according to his purpose. Recognizing it doesn't feel good. Yeah. And in, like, just even looking at Job, I think Job is a perfect example of the theology of suffering. Like, Satan was the immediate cause. Mm-hmm. You know, Satan is the one who actually chose to, because of what, you know, God said you can do anything. Satan did that. But God is the one that permitted it, and God is the one that used it to sanctify Job. And, you know, we see that in Genesis 50:20 when Joseph's brothers come to him and ask for forgiveness. And Joseph says, you meant it for evil, but God meant it for good. Mm. And so that's my theology of suffering, is God means everything for our good. So yeah, some of it I may not understand. And I mean, there's a little story, if I could just tell it. When I was 2 years old, my mom says that I was in the hospital, my first surgery. And when I came out of surgery, I was so angry at my parents. Like, I would not look at them. I would not. Like, my mom came in the room and I just kept turning my head like, no, I'm not going to look at you. And finally, she just sat down beside my bed and she put her hands over her face and started crying. And I softened and I was like, I said to my mom, take away the pajamas. I won't be naughty again. And my mom realized I thought suffering, my pain, was to punish me. And then I told her I was going to eat my peas. And my mom said she was heartbroken. And so she said to me, no, no, no, this is for your good. You're going to be able to walk one day. And I was like, I don't want to walk. Like, my dad carries me everywhere. I'm taller than everybody else who's two. Like, of course I don't want to walk. This is painful and I don't want it. But now I know that I wouldn't be able to walk if I hadn't had that surgery. And if my parents hadn't put me through that time and time again, when I didn't understand it and I didn't even see the good of walking. And I think that's kind of a picture of suffering for us. Like, it just feels like pain. And maybe we cannot understand it. My two-year-old mind could not understand what was good about that. But I trusted my mom. And a lot of it is, do we trust that God is good? And if we do, then suffering in the hands of a good God will be good for us.
11: As a mom, have you ever lost your temper and thought, wow, how did that escalate so fast? Because mom anger usually isn't just about the spilled milk or sibling arguments. And that gets you angry. But there's often something deeper going on.
10: We have been there. And guess what? 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And let me tell you, you're going to discover practical tools, biblical encouragement, and you'll get insight into the fears and triggers fueling your reactions.
11: It's so good. 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
10: I look at the man I am today and it comes through suffering. You grow in adversity, not prosperity.
8: I mean,
10: you can grow in prosperity, but you usually don't.
8: It's
10: growth
8: hard.
10: Comes, character's built.
9: Do you think people that have gone through a divorce can say that? I mean, you've written this whole book about this.
8: I think if you turn to God in suffering, you will learn to love God even more. Your faith will deepen. Your character will change. If you turn away in bitterness, like, suffering can make people super bitter. And I feel like divorce is one that sometimes somebody might say, I'm divorced. And the second thing they want to tell you, even years later, is all their ex-spouse did to them.
9: So it's like a crossroads. Like, you have a choice.
8: Yes.
9: To go toward God.
10: Well, I mean, I'm looking at your opening chapter. You say divorce is the great undoing that leaves believers standing in the wreckage of a life they never planned.
8: Yeah.
10: Whoa. So when your husband says, I'm leaving you, what happened? What'd you think? Were you mad at God then too? Mad at him?
8: I was mad at him more than God. I mean, I was just so bewildered. I remember, like, the ground was shaking. It took me a long time days to even think clearly. Like, I felt like I was pushing through a fog, even trying to make sense of things, because it was so disorienting. I was so shocked by it.
9: I thought it was so descriptive of you sitting in the doctor's office. Share that, because I think every person that's walked through a divorce that they never wanted, nobody ever wants to get a divorce, but you're in the doctor's office.
8: Yeah, so new doctor, I had back pain. And so, you know, you're filling out the forms and the thing is check the box, you know, single, married, divorced. And I was like, I don't, I don't feel divorced. I'm just divorced. You know, and then I'm like, why is this any of their business? You know, I just have a ton of questions. But then finally, I check the box, I move on. But then I'm thinking, oh, I wonder what they're going to think. So I turn it in, and then I go in, and the doctor walks in, who I've never seen before, and he's staring at my chart. And I'm thinking, he sees I'm divorced. He's wondering, why did she get divorced? Yeah. And so I said, hey, I just want you to know I'm not the kind of person that, you know, wanted to get divorced.
9: You said this to your doctor.
8: I said it to him. And he looked up at me and he's like, I'm just checking your chart to see where your back hurts exactly. I'm like, yeah, right. Okay. He didn't really need to know that, but it was like, I thought he was taking a little too long. And in my mind, that needed to be his first question because I had agonized over it. So,
10: well, isn't there a sense though, you know, in the church anyway, you walk in as a divorced person and you feel like you got a scarlet letter on your forehead because so many are married and it looks like their marriages are perfect.
8: Yeah.
10: At least at church, and you feel like an outcast.
8: You do.
10: So you felt the same thing at doctor's office. I got to explain this.
8: Yeah. I felt like I needed to explain it to everyone.
10: Yeah.
8: I might be a little of an over-explainer. So, you know, I felt a lot of shame, you know, but I couldn't really explain all the reasons because they were complicated and I had young kids. They were 10 and 13 at the time. But I do feel like shame plays a big part, especially if it's something that you didn't see coming, didn't want. You feel like, ah, wow, I'm being judged. And I think the church, and that's doesn't do a great job of that. I feel like my church was wonderful, but there are people in the church that were still like, ah, should she be teaching Bible study?
10: Yep.
8: Shouldn't we be questioning her more? And I remember one of my daughters was in the bathroom when she heard two people walk in and they were talking about our family. And, you know, we had been really involved in the church and kind of like questioning us, like, oh, did we all know what was going on? And, you know, our pastor was super supportive. And when they said, should I be teaching Bible study? He's like, absolutely, she should. Like, I know the situation. But there's lots of people that don't come to you, lots of questions you don't hear, and you feel conspicuous sitting alone.
10: Oh, yeah.
8: You know, especially with these families, with these kids with who are highlighting in their Bible, and, you know, my kids are making paper airplanes with with the bulletin. So,
9: well, I'm thinking even of you coming into that situation with all these people that know you, that know your spouse, your ex-spouse, I would want to over-explain and say, he cheated on me.
8: Yeah.
9: So
8: yeah.
9: That they know it's not me. Like,
8: right.
9: You know?
8: Right.
10: You didn't have to point at me when you said that.
9: You haven't.
10: You see that?
9: But I would want to, just knowing me, I'd be like, it's not me.
8: Yes.
9: It's him. Did you have that feeling?
8: I wanted to so much.
9: But you have young girls.
8: Yes. So I had a sign that I would literally read every day on my bulletin board, which was, faith is trusting God to set the record straight.
10: Oh.
8: And I just had to do that because you can't tell it all. And, you know, you don't want everybody knowing about the situation when you have young girls that, you know, once you tell one piece of it, then everybody wants to add to it, kind of like the game of telephone. You have no idea where that's going. And I felt like I needed to keep it pretty close.
9: Mm.
8: And for my girls and for the Lord, like, I am telling about it now, but it's been a long, long time.
9: But even for the way they perceive their dad.
8: Mm-hmm. Yes. And that was really important to me, was not trash talking him, or, you know, I wanted him to tell them what they needed to know. So at the very beginning, when he moved out, they didn't know why. And that was gut-wrenching for me. There was a lot of details I kept from them, and they were really angry at me. And it was like, I would have to read that every day. Faith is trusting God to set the record straight.
9: Because you can't say everything. If you're a listener, you might need to make that sign and hang it and read it every day.
8: Yeah.
9: Put it on the mirror.
10: What's it say again?
8: Faith is trusting God to set the record straight.
10: Mm.
8: You know, because your kids eventually will grow up and get to know the situation differently and get to know their father or mother themselves. But I knew that it was really important for me, for my kids, to have a good relationship with their dad. And their dad loved them. And I did not want to make that any harder. But that was hard for me because I was often kind of the bad guy, and they didn't know all the situation. And it was like, okay, am I willing to
12: to let it go and not over explain.
9: I love your chapter titles, like even the chapter that says tears, fears, and the tenderness of God. Like that's very descriptive.
10: How did you experience the tenderness of God?
12: I feel like I grew more than I ever have in my life through the...
9: And you've gone through a lot of tragedy, yeah. but this one was different.
12: This was different because I was alone and I had two kids who were at the time really angry. And then I still had the disability. So it was, we're 6 years down the road. So it was really like I couldn't drive my kids everywhere I needed to. You know, my husband at the time was doing a lot of that. So all of a sudden, everything fell on me. So I felt this weight that I can't even describe how hard it was. I mean, every game, my daughter played basketball in college, but you know, at that age, it was, you know, lots of basketball games and practices and it was a lot. And so I remember just getting up in the morning and just crying out to God in ways that I don't think I had before, because the Bible had been like, okay, I'm going to do my quiet time. Check that. Let's move on with my day. Not always. I taught the Bible, but it wasn't life always to me. It was sometimes duty. But then I remember saying to God, this can't be duty. I mean, I need you to meet me. And, you know, the verse that I would say every day is Psalm 119:25. My soul clings to the dust. Revive me according to your word. And I would open the Bible and I'd say, God, you have to show up. Like, I can't make it through this day. My girls are going to be in here soon. And I'm going to be in tears. So I need you. And I realize we all need to do that, whether we're in crisis or not.
10: But I was going to say, crisis. That's where we need to be every day.
12: Yeah, we need to be in expectation, but I didn't even know I could be in expectation till then. But I was like, God, I'm taking it to you. Like, you've got to show up. You've got to be real. You've got to make this Bible real, because this is all I got.
9: I'm just going to say, I always love being with Benita Reisner.
10: She can come back anytime. And by the way, again, her book is called This Was Never the Plan. 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
16: We're to honor our leaders in government. I'm Chuck Bentley with My Money Life from Crown. Honoring political leaders is not about agreeing with every decision they make. It's about aligning our attitude and actions with God's instruction. Romans 13:1 states that governing authorities are established by the Lord. That doesn't mean they're perfect, but it does mean their position carries God-given responsibility and order. Honoring leaders demonstrates respect for God's design of authority, and it sets an example for others. It cultivates humility by reminding us that we're not the ultimate authority. It helps guard our hearts against pride, anger, and contempt. In a divisive culture, believers can exert influence with respectful action and wise stewardship of our words. Second, it promotes peace and unity. In 1 Timothy, we learn to pray for those in authority so that we may live peaceful and quiet lives. 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But the tone matters. Ephesians 4 reminds us to speak in ways that build up, not tear down. In the end, honoring political leaders is about trust. Trust that God is sovereign, even in difficult circumstances. Now, I invite you to join us in beautiful Knoxville, Tennessee, September 10th through the 12th for our 50th anniversary celebration. You'll be blessed and encouraged. Register today at crown.org/50years.
17: 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If you follow me, you won't have to walk in darkness, because you will have the light that leads to life." 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
21: 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Opinions, quotes, quick takes. 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But right now, here is Pastor Mike.
22: Just an hour or two ago, I was talking with a family that was sitting right here at our early church service. There was a little girl and her stepdad. And I asked the little girl, "What's your favorite part about church?" She said right away, "The singing." I said, "That's great, me too. What's your least favorite part about church?" And she said, "Being quiet." I thought that's a good answer. Then her mom comes. She must have been grabbing a cup of coffee in the lobby. And her mom comes in. And so I decide I'm going to ask mom the same questions. I ask the mom, what's your favorite part about church? And the mom says, without having to think, when I get to leave. Oh, well, we appreciate honesty at our church. I said, thank you for the feedback. And she's like, no, that came out wrong. I mean, like, I feel so good when I leave. I feel like church makes a difference in my life. I'm so glad that I came when I walk out those doors because it's different than when I walked in. I thought, okay, that helps. Thank you. This would have been the most depressing Sunday if in the back of my brain it would have been just get it over with so this woman can be happy. Right? Communication is one of the trickier things of life. Is it not? Understanding the intention that the communicator is trying to communicate. It's one thing to speak. It's one thing to listen. It's another thing to understand, to grasp what's trying to be communicated. If you've ever been in a relationship, whether you're dating someone or married, you know that few things matter more than communication. And few things affect communication more than interpretation. You probably know in our emailing filled texting world, it's so easy to not understand what a person is trying to say to you. You have to actually work really hard and apply some really basic communication skills to make sure that you're grasping what another person is trying to give to you. And if that's true in our earthly relationships, how much more true is that when it comes to God? That God is a God who loves to communicate. God is the God who loves to speak. But it's really easy to get his words twisted. It's actually fairly simple and unfortunately common that people don't understand the things that God is trying to say to us. I bet maybe in your life you've come across people who have understood the heart of God and people who have gotten it twisted. People who have passed on to you a good interpretation of his word and those who perhaps were erroneous and mistaken in their thinking. Let me give you a whole bunch of examples. The Bible says, really simple, famous verse that every parent loves and no child does. It says in Ephesians chapter 6, children, obey your parents. And when you interpret that right, that's actually a really beautiful passage. Where there's no love and respect and honor in a home, that home is drama-filled, chaotic, and you cannot wait to get out of it. But when parents are filled with patience and love and godliness, and their children honor mother and father and obey their parents in the Lord, it is generally the happiest kind of home. But that passage can get twisted. I've heard far too many stories of bad parents, abusive parents, who try to force their kids to keep family secrets a secret. They say, you have to honor me, you have to obey me. I've heard even spouses twist passages about love and respect. You have to forgive me for what I did. You can't leave me because the Bible says this. The Bible has so many good passages about healthy homes, but if you misunderstand them, take them out of context, get them twisted, it's not a happy home at all. Or how about a second example? When Peter says, baptism now saves you. If you've ever witnessed the baptism at our church, we love baptisms because we believe this passage. We believe that baptism is not some good thing that we do for God, just going public with our faith. We believe that baptism is something amazing that God does for us. That he takes the most common things in the world, like water and his holy word, and he saves us, he changes us, he washes away our sin, he gives us renewal and rebirth. We applaud for baptisms, not because we're seeing a human do some great work, but because we're seeing God do a great work in a human heart. Baptism now saves you. But I gotta tell you, that's a passage that way too many parents get twisted. I can't tell you in my almost 20 years of being a pastor, how many families will show up when a child has been born to get it baptized, and then I don't see them until the next child is born that they want to get baptized. They mistakenly take that passage out of context and forget that Jesus said to baptize and teach, that you can give birth to a child that's very much alive, but you need to keep feeding that child or that child will stop living. Baptism is a beautiful gift, but it can be abused and misunderstood. If you think that just because it saved you, that you can never lose what God has given you. Or how about this passage from the book of 1 John? God is love. Man, if you grew up in a religious environment where God did not seem at all like love, like he was some grumpy bearded guy in the sky who couldn't wait to flick your soul into hell, if it was all fire and all brimstone, those three words can change your perspective on faith. I have a friend who converted to Christianity essentially because of these words, because God is love. He never stops doing what is best for us as a perfect, loving father. But some people get it twisted. They think that because God is love, God never gets mad at anything. They think that because God is love, only heaven exists and not hell. They think that because God is love, we should never have hard conversations with other people and call them to correction and repentance. It's a beautiful phrase, but it too can get twisted. Or how about this one? What God has joined together, these are the words of Jesus, let no one separate. Jesus was talking about marriage in this passage. And it is inspiring to me as a man who's married to know that God joined me and Kim together. Wasn't a coincidence that we happened to be freshmen on the same campus at the same time. But God, in his love and his mercy, it wasn't a piece of paper. It wasn't happenstance. It was providence. It was God who joined us together into the covenant of marriage. You might have just thought it was Tinder or a blind date, or you just happened to work in the same department back in 2006. Jesus says God joins people together in marriage. But I've seen some church-going people get this one twisted too. Well, Jesus said, let no one separate. And so some people jump to the unbiblical conclusion that you can never separate, never get a divorce, or God will be mad at you. I've seen people be victims of abuse, let their children stay in really toxic situations because they think, well, God brought us together. We can't separate it. They have a really shallow understanding of Jesus and the Bible's teaching on marriage and divorce. Last example. The Bible also says that God saved us. And it's not because of righteous things we had done. Maybe you've known this for a long time, but a lot of people that come to our church don't know that the way you get saved, that the way you get to heaven is not by you being a good person. It's not by you trying harder. It's not by you climbing some ladder. The way that you get to heaven is Jesus, period. It's grace, period. It's God, period. That God in his amazing mercy takes sinful people like us and he saves us, not because we're good, but because he is. Not because we're so perfect, but because Jesus was perfect for us. What a beautiful thing. I know that whenever I die, I will be saved. I will go immediately to heaven. And this is the reason why. Because it's not about Mike being a good guy. It's about Jesus being a great Savior. But some people get it twisted. They think, well, if I'm not saved by the good things that I do, why would I try that hard to do good things? Why give? Why serve? Why repent? Why change? Why try to love a difficult person at work? Why be patient with that grouchy neighbor? They forget that the Bible says the God who saved us by grace still has some really good works that we can do to say thank you that grace saved us. Do you see my point? You don't need five more passages. You can hear the Bible, you can read the Bible, you can go to church where the Bible is opened, but it's only going to do what God wants it to do if you don't get it twisted.
21: 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We'll be back in a moment with more of today's message. Right now, a lot of people are trying to figure out what's true. 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And when that happens, people don't just get confused about what's true. They get confused about who Jesus is. Because of your generosity, people are moving past the noise and back to the source. They're opening God's word, understanding it more clearly, and beginning to hear his voice with confidence. And as that happens, everything starts to change. Faith grows. 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
22: So, big question. How do you know that your interpretation is what God's intention was? How can you make sure, whether it's baptism or salvation or marriage and divorce, that when you read the Bible, you're actually getting what God is trying to communicate? How can we be sure that our church is like getting it right, even though other churches have different understandings and interpretations? How can anyone know if we actually grasp the heart and the will of God? These are good questions. And I'm so happy to tell you today that there are some really good answers. There's actually a set of skills that I want to teach you that are actually kind of obvious when you think about them. They're the same skills that you use when you're trying to understand a coworker's email or the comment your spouse made before they went to bed last night. There's a set of really basic skills. You don't have to be a doctor or a pastor or have some degree in biblical interpretation. I want to teach you like a crash course on the science of interpretation. It's sometimes called a big word. You got a pen in your hand that you can take a note. I want to teach you for the next couple of weeks what some people call hermeneutics. Now that's a word that will impress your friends after church is over, huh? I studied hermeneutics today. Actually, when I was in seminary, we had a class called homiletics. That's how to preach. We had a class called dogmatics. It's not about dogs. It's about dogma, biblical doctrine and teaching. We had a whole class called hermeneutics. It actually comes from the Greek god Hermes. If you know anything about Greek mythology, he was a dude with the winged shoes. He would fly from the gods with their words down to human beings. And so hermeneutics is this idea that God has spoken and we want to make sure that we interpret his words accurately. The science of hermeneutics are a set of basic skills to make sure that when you read the Bible and we teach the Bible here in our church, we're actually grasping what God is giving. And my hope and my prayer is that the end of today and the end of this series, that you're going to realize that interpreting the Bible well is actually simpler and easier than you might think. So I want to start today with the number one, by far, most important rule of interpreting the Bible. But before I give it to you, let me give you maybe the best example of it. Let me show you a passage that many of you have heard before. It says, money is the root of all kinds of evil. Give me a thumbs up if you've heard that before in your life. Isn't that so true that there is so often a connection with really gross acts of evil and money? For example, why would a country invade another country, go to war, send the drones, drop bombs, leave orphans and widows behind, sacrifice hundreds, if not thousands, if not tens of thousands, if not millions of soldiers? Why in the world would someone do that? And you might say, well, because they want more land. To which I would say, why do they want the land? And you'd say, because it's valuable land, because there are minerals there, because there's oil underneath that land. And I would say, well, why would a country want more oil or more precious minerals? And the answer eventually is money. If I asked you, how do you possibly explain human trafficking? Why would someone do something that vile and evil? You think deeply enough about the heartbreaking subject, and the answer is, if I asked you why a pastor or a priest or a church would guilt people into giving a bigger offering, why would you misuse the word? Why would you mess up people's religious experiences? Why in the world would you ever do that? And the short, simple answer is money. What? Why would a company cover up what really happened with its leaders? Hire some PR squad to figure out how to clean up the mess instead of just telling people what actually happened. And the answer is, because if the truth got out, people might not trust the company. If they don't trust the company, they might not buy the product. And if they don't buy the product, the company will make less. Say it with me. Money. Yeah. I mean, you see why this is true, that money is so often connected to all kinds of evil, to lies, deceptions, cover-up, abuse, trafficking, war, violence, and all the rest. But hold up. Hold up. If money is so evil, why do you have it? If money's this root that's going to produce all kind of evil fruit in your life, should we, if we're being...

0: poor and take care of the homeless in our society? Isn't money that was given to you when you needed it most such a help as you were getting on your feet as a young adult? How could money be so evil if it does so much good? And weren't some really good people in the Bible really rich by the grace of God? Wasn't Abraham rich? Wasn't Solomon rich? How can it be so bad if that's what the Bible says? Now, some of you know why I've twisted your brain up in knots just now. I chose my words very carefully a few minutes ago. I said that money is the root of all kinds of evil is a passage, but do you know what I did not say? That it's a Bible passage. Let me show you the reference. Money is the root of all kinds of evil is not in the Bible. There are 31,173 verses in the Bible, and zero of them say that money is the root of all kinds of evil. It's kind of like God helps those who help themselves, not the Bible. That was actually Benjamin Franklin. It's kind of like cleanliness is next to godliness. Good advice. Also not in the Bible. The reason things really get twisted is because sometimes people say things that are in the Bible that aren't actually in the Bible. So let me read to you today what the Bible actually says. In 1 Timothy chapter 6, the Apostle Paul is teaching Pastor Timothy about money, and he says this: those who want to get rich fall into temptation and a trap, and into many foolish and harmful desires that plunge people into ruin and destruction. For the love of money, there it is, the love of money is a root of all kinds of evil. Some people, eager for money, have wandered from the faith and pierced themselves with many griefs. Now, that's pretty easy to understand, isn't it? Is money the problem? No. Is having money the problem? No. Is spending money the problem? No. Are rich people bad in and of themselves? No. Is God mad that you're a 21st century American? No, that's not at all what this passage says. You heard what it said. Those who want to get rich, those who love money, the people who are so eager for more, that is the thing that messes with your heart and your faith. It's when you want so much money, it's when you want to upgrade your house so badly that you would skip church just to get overtime, and then you do it again, and then you do it again. It's when you're not honest with your boss because you're afraid of losing your job or missing out on the promotion. It's when you lie, deceive, neglect your faith, when you don't give anything to the poor or any. It's when you love money so much that you end up with all of these evil results. Everything I just said to you was connected not to money itself, but to people who want, who are eager for, who idolize, and who love money at an excessive level. So what is the first and most important rule of interpreting the Bible? Read the Bible. Don't read about the Bible. Don't just assume that what you heard from a friend or in church or from a parent is the truth. Don't read about it. Read it. And if you do, 90% of the time, you don't have to be some longtime Christian or some deeply educated pastor. You just read the Bible, and what God means is right there on the page. That's what Pastor Tim learned when he went to the Bank of Canada. Not the Pastor Tim who serves at our church. There's an author and blogger named Tim Challies. He's from Canada. And he had heard this kind of analogy when he was growing up in the church, that if you touch currency enough, you just know what's real and what isn't. In fact, he had preached that message. So he wanted to see if it was true. So he booked an appointment. He jumped through all the hoops. And he went to the Bank of Canada, where a woman named Monica, who was a currency expert, gave him a crash course on the difference between legit and counterfeit currency. She brought out a 20, and she told him to do four things with it. Monica told him, first, you got to touch it, then tilt it, then look at it, and then look through it.
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0: How do you know if you are idolizing your children, aka loving them a bit too much? You know, a parent asked me that question. If you're a parent, I'm not sure if you've wrestled with it before. Maybe you have siblings, and your nieces and nephews are really close, and you kind of see that from a distance. Like, hey, where's the line between a healthy biblical love of our kids and crossing the line into turning our kids into the gods that we worship, the idols that we need? It's a good question, and Jesus himself would want us to ask it. In Matthew 22, someone asked Jesus, what is the most important thing for a Christian to do? What's the best way to serve God? And his answer was this. He said, love the Lord your God with all your heart and with all your soul and with all your mind. This is the first and the greatest commandment. To me, there's always been a simple test to figure out if I love something too much.
2: Do I love my job too much?

0: Do I love money too much? Do I love my children too much? Do I love my friends too much or my wife too much? Here's the simple thing. Do I love them so much that I love God second instead of first? Let me put it another way. Do I ever make God sad to make someone else happy? To put it another way, if my children or my best friend disagrees with Jesus, do I side with Jesus even if they're disappointed? Or do I disappoint Jesus by siding with them? Or let me put it another way. If God took that person out of my life, if he called that person to heaven, if there was an accident, if something happened where I wouldn't have the relationship that I did, would I hate God? Or would I still love him for being my father in heaven? These are some really good diagnostic questions. And if you have children or will have them one day, they're important questions to remember. Children are so beautiful. Obviously, we get so super close to them. And because we can't see the face of God, it's really tempting to do things that make our kids happy, even if it makes Jesus sad. So, for example, when I was a teenager, I didn't want to go to church. I remember a time just like wide awake in my bed, staring at the clock, hoping, maybe praying that my mother would forget about me and not take me to church. So my mom had to make a decision in that moment. Like, who do I love more? God, who says we should gather together, who said that you should train up your kids in the way that they should go? Or would she love me and give in to my sinful wants and will? I'm super grateful for the record that she loved God more than she loved the teenage version of me. Or hop on a more serious question. What if your kid says, I feel trapped in the wrong body? What if your son says, Mom, I think I'm gay? And you love your kids so much and you want to be there for them and understand the journey of what they've been through. But then you grab the Bible and you open to Genesis 1 and realizes that no, God is the one who makes us male or female. You open to Romans chapter 1 and say, I know that desire exists within you, but that is not from the Holy Spirit. When it gets really real, whose side will you take? Some people call this relative morality, where we change our morality for the sake of our relatives, where we used to believe A, but then someone in our family didn't like A, and so we switched to B. These are difficult things. In fact, you should know this. Jesus faced these things. His family didn't always agree with his teaching. There's one spot in the Bible where they kind of thought he was crazy, and he had to decide in that moment, will I make my family happy and disappoint my Father in heaven, or vice versa? I'm so grateful Jesus always chose his Father. I'm so grateful that when Jesus died on the cross, he died for these sins too, when we get the order of our loves backwards. And I hope and pray that you, as you come to Jesus for forgiveness, start to put love in the right order. God first, no matter what. And I hope your children, I hope your partner, I hope your best friend, I hope all of your friends agree with Jesus. But when they don't, just remember that they're people and he's God. He's the God who died for you, the God who loves you, the God who has a place in heaven for you. It only makes sense to prioritize the one who put you first when he gave his life on the cross. So when the moment comes that you want to love your friends, your family, but not too much, open your Bible to Matthew 22 and let Jesus guide your decisions. Love the Lord your God with all your heart. This is the first and the greatest commandment.
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2: 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I'm Wyatt, you're listening to Listener Supported Faith Radio. And the reason I know this is because it says it in Scripture. If you go to Ephesians chapter 4, verse 1, it says, I therefore, this is Paul speaking, a prisoner for the Lord, urge you to walk in a manner worthy of the calling to which you have been called. Now, that's a different calling for all of us. Whether you're a barber, a school teacher, maybe you've been called to do something else with your life. It's all great. It's all an opportunity to serve and honor the Lord. Let's just live to the manner in which we have been called. Hopefully that encourages you, uplifts you. 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God will use you where you are. It's exactly where He has you for such a time as this. 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
8: A well-known shoe company got it right many years ago. 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Don't even talk about it. Just do it. On today's Destined for Victory with Pastor Paul Shepherd, you'll hear all about some of the keys to winning the Christian race. 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Alicia?
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0: forever, we must make up in our minds, God, I'm not just going to say I'll be a winner, but I will do what it takes to win the Christian race.
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0: I need a few folks here who have competed at a very serious level in some sport to help me make the point. I just need to interview you real briefly. I promise this won't hurt. Give me about two or three of you who have competed at the collegiate or professional level, and come on down. There's one. I need about two or three. Okay. You, all of y'all. All right. Come on up real quick. Stand right here on this stair. I'm just going to ask you some simple questions. It's not going to hurt. Come on. All right, you're coming too? You're coming? Four, those four that are walking now. Come on. Your first name?
2: Terrell.
0: Terrell. What sport or what were you involved in?
2: The Nike Farm Team is a professional track and field group.
0: Okay, professional track and field. What was your... what event were you in?
2: 800 meters.
0: 800 meters. Give me an idea in the thick of the training of the kinds of regimen that you were on. How much, how often, how many hours did you have to practice?
2: About a 50-hour week job. 5 o'clock in the morning, weight room. 4 o'clock in the afternoon, runs. Probably about 6 o'clock at night, a nice jog.
0: Now, 50 hours, how much of that was what we're talking about?
2: All of it.
0: All 50 hours were dedicated to track?
2: Yeah.
0: Did y'all hear that? Y'all thought folk just showed up with shorts on. Isn't that something? 50 hours! How much you get paid?
2: Not a lot.
0: It wasn't about the paycheck. It was about learning to become a world-class athlete. Weight training. How much time lifting weights every week?
2: Roughly about 20 hours a week.
0: 20 hours? Come on, y'all. Now think about it. When we look at the weights in the gym, all we did was look at it. We already started moaning. Oh my. This man was lifting them for 20 hours. Now here's another. Oh, this is going to bless us. What does weight training have to do with running? See, a lot of people don't make the connection. You say running, that just means if you're fast, if you used to win races when you were a kid, get on the track team. Well, you get on the track team and he said they're going to send you to the gym. Because they know that the building of muscle mass and the building of your stamina is important to your running the race. Give this brother a hand. All right, first name?
3: Ginger.
0: All right, and what field are we talking about?
3: I threw the discus.
0: Discus, all right. One of the field events. Tell me what your training was in the thick of it.
3: I sat in a job interview and calculated it out because we had some extra time, and it was 60 hours a week, about 20 hours of weights, and about 40 hours of, well, both sprints and throwing.
0: Did you hear that? Now, she had to be in the gym lifting the weights, but she also said she had to run. Have you ever seen a discus? These folk are preaching my message real good. Have you ever seen the discus? How far do they have to go? Right? Would you show, some of them don't know, would you just show the motion so that they'll get an idea? Watch this. Watch this. Two spins. Now, the amateur mind says, why do I have to go in the gym? And when I get through, go out on the track and run, and all I'm going to do is spin twice. That's because the disciplines have an interplay. And if you don't do all that, the coaches who know what it means and know what it takes to become world class know that you're not ready. If you're not willing to do whatever they tell you to do, you'll never be world class. Give Ginger a hand. Let's get the lady first. All right, first name?
4: Sybil.
0: Sybil, and what event are we talking about?
4: I was a competitive roller skater. Everything they can do on ice skates, I could do it on roller skates.
0: Stop what you're saying. She said everything.
4: I didn't mind jumping up in the air if it meant as an adult I would have to have a deteriorating hip. But it was worth sacrifice. It kept me out of trouble. My mother knew I was.
0: I know that's right.
4: It cost her a lot.
0: I know that's right.
4: I mean, I trained like I had a job. I was at the skating rink 7 days a week, but the grades had to be up to go to the skating rink. No grades right, stay home.
0: Had to get the grades so she could go skate for hours on end every day.
4: Monday through Sunday. And she expected me to do something around the house other than clean up my room.
0: And had to do something around the house. Oh, some of us know about that, others don't, but praise God. That is one of, all right, so give me an idea of how many hours you would spend at the
4: rink. I would be at the rink from like 4 at night, and I'd be home by 7:45 at night, 4 in the afternoon. Now remember, I went to school in the morning.
0: Go to school, come home from school, get your homework done.
4: No, I do the homework before I got to the rink.
0: Before you got there, then you could skate for hours.
4: Mm-hmm.
0: And then come back home.
4: And I had to keep a 2.0 or higher. D's and F, you don't skate.
0: But as a result of that, you were bad on some wheel.
4: Yes, I could skate.
0: Give her a hand, everybody. First name?
5: Marcus.
0: All right, Marcus, what event are we talking about?
5: Amateur wrestling.
0: Amateur wrestling.
5: It's not the professional wrestling. It's not choreographed. We don't know who's going to win. You lock horns and go.
0: All right. So this is not the WWFE,
5: no,
0: whatever
5: WWE,
0: it is.
5: WWE, TNA.
0: Okay.
5: No, that's not me.
0: I grew up watching Jimmy Superfly Snuka. It's not none of
5: no,
0: that.
5: No, no, no.
0: All right.
5: No, uh-uh. Somewhere between 35 and 40 hours of just like, that's with your team. And not to mention somewhere between 15 to 20 hours of your own workouts. Because, like, in wrestling, you have to, like, weight manage and stuff. So one of the things you have to do is, like, say, for example, and you have no option. If your coach tells you you have to make weight, if you're 5 pounds over and you have to make weight in 2 hours, you better make weight in 2 hours. That's all it comes down to. So by the grace of God, I was able to manage weight at the time very well. Not anymore. I'm done competing, you know. But, like, if I was at the beginning of the week, was, like, somewhere between 8 and 10 pounds over, which I was really good, by that Saturday, I would have to make weight at, you know, be on weight. And not to mention, again, working out with the team and running on your own. So you probably spent, like, somewhere between 35 and 40 hours, you know, just training. And, again, another 15 hours by yourself, like, you know, running on your own, having to manage weight, extra lifting and stuff. Now, that was just to crack the lineup, because if you're in a good competitive team, everybody's good. If you ever play college sports, you're an all-star team of a bunch of other all-stars, and you have to make the cracking lineup of a bunch of other all-stars, so you're just banging at it, you know.
0: Now, of those 35, 40 hours, how much of that was actually on the mat?
5: I would say about 20 of it was on the mat. Then we had to actually go run. A lot of running. I don't know how people run for fun, but a lot of running and like sprint work. It's a lot of sprints for, you know, endurance. About 20 hours actually on the mat. Another 20 was off the mat.
0: Isn't that something? Now there it is again. A lot of work outside of what apparently you are focusing on doing. Give Marcus a hand. You see, we love to see somebody's glory, but you need to check out their story. You see the glory, but you don't know the story. You got to see them in moments when the cameras are off and people aren't in the stands, where no one is shouting their name or asking for their autograph. They're somewhere sweating when you are sleeping. They are in routines that would break the common person because they have the mindset of an athlete who has decided to win. Now, brothers and sisters, let's take a good look at this, because Paul is giving us this analogy not because he has interest in talking about sports. He's giving the analogy because he's saying, if you and I want to win, that's the kind of life we live.
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0: If you want to win your Christian race, he says it has to be, your decision to do so has to be coupled with discipline. And look at what the apostle says. He says, now they're doing all of that for a crown that's going to go away. They're doing all of that for a glory that will not last forever. I can't tell you who won the Super Bowl 7 years ago. Now, whoever won it, they worked like crazy to be the championship team that year. But a few months later, there was another season, and at that point, the ground was level, and if they wanted to repeat, they had to do it all over again. And the reason why you don't see most teams repeat and three-peat and build a dynasty is because the other teams just get hungrier when they see somebody else win. And they say, you might have won this time, but I got you next year. And it makes it difficult. Brothers and sisters, you got to understand that God has called us to be winners. And that means that we've got to understand that since we're competing for a crown that will last forever, we must make up in our minds, God, I'm not just going to say I'll be a winner, but I will do what it takes to win the Christian race. So a lot of folks say, I can't pray. It's just challenging to pray, to build a regular prayer life. Christians typically say one of the hardest things to do is to develop a regular time with God. Welcome to the world of discipline. Welcome to the world of discipline. Athletes don't get up. Somebody said, got up 4:30 in the morning because you got to be a soldier first. When you're a soldier, talk to people who have been in the military. Yeah, and ask them, well, what if you didn't feel like waking up at 4:30? And see what kind of look they give you. Because it had nothing to do with how they felt. You're asking me the wrong question. I'm a soldier. And you're asking me, did I feel like getting up? Of course I didn't feel like getting up. But all of them knew, you knew better than to tell somebody, tell Sarge, I'll catch him later. I'm not coming out there today. He's tripping if you think I'm coming out there today. Are you kidding me? Do you know what would happen? Athlete, ask somebody who was on a varsity team or a professional team. I would have interviewed some of the 49ers that come to this church, but they're not here because they are somewhere getting ready for a game. Ask them what would happen if they violate curfew. What would happen if you do something against the team rules? It has nothing to do with how you feel like. What you feel like, it has to do with the disciplines it takes to win. So plug that principle into prayer. Prayer is challenging, all the more so because the devil hates believers who pray. He hates believers who are plugged into a power source. So he's going to fight you, throw everything at you, including the kitchen sink, keep you from developing a prayer life. So what do you have to do? You have to not only decide I'm going to have a prayer life, but you have to then discipline your mind and body. You have to say, I'm going to do it, whether I feel like it or not. It has nothing to do with feel liking, feeling like praying. It has to do with the decision coupled with the discipline to spend time with God. And so I make my mind up, and Paul describes it very vividly. He says, sometimes you got to beat yourself up, beat your mind up, beat your body up. Get out of that bed and go do what you need to do. No one who is becoming excellent at any level in their life got there because their feelings got them there. You got there because your discipline pushed you when your feelings said, no, I don't feel like doing this. And the discipline says, shut up and do it anyway. Because after a while, if you push long enough in discipline, you'll break through the various thresholds. I'll never forget when I was running track. I was probably in eighth, ninth grade on a community track team. And we were practicing, and one day, and he had us, even us sprinters, running long distances in laps. And I was so mad. I'm like, I'm running a short race. Why do I have to run? I'm not trying to run 2 miles. But the coach knew what I didn't know. And so we are all there running and complaining. And I got the most horrible cramp. And I thought, this will get me out of it. I mean, that thing was killing me. And I grabbed my side and I told the coach, I said, man, I'm hurting. I'm telling you, I can't take it anymore. I got to stop. Because he said, anybody who stops is off the team. I wanted to be on the team, but I was hurting, and so I thought I could get some sympathy. I said, man, I got to stop. I'm serious. I can't make it anymore. I can picture him while I'm telling the story. His name was Mr. Anderson. He had a big afro. He drove a purple Challenger. I'm dating myself. Some of y'all know a Challenger. Don't even try it. Don't even try it. You know what a Challenger was. He drove a Challenger, had an afro, had a whistle around his neck, said, you're off the team if you stop. And I told him about my cramp, and he said, shut up and run. He said, you're expending energy talking to me. Shut up and run. And then he said, if you keep running, that's just your second win. You'll have a breakthrough. And I said to myself, he is seriously tripping, trying to psych me out. Does he know how smart I am? I know mess when I hear it, talking about some breakthrough. You can't run that little psychology game on me. Said this to myself. I thought he's just messing with my head. You know what? The man knew what he was talking about. He made me run, even though everything in my body was screaming, stop. And since I had to keep running, I ran until I broke through a threshold. And before I knew it, the pain was gone, my energy was renewed, and I picked up my pace. And I said, what in the world is this? I had heard about a second win, but I had never experienced a second win, because you don't get a second win till you run all the way through your first win. And I'm here to tell somebody who has your tongue hanging out spiritually, you don't know if you're going to make it. Devil been beating you up. You're feeling discouraged. You're thinking about giving up. God says, shut up and run. He says, run on through the pain, run on through the trouble, run on through what you're going through, looking to Jesus, the author and finisher of your faith. You see him standing there saying, come on, you can make it. The Holy Spirit is a coach on the sideline saying, you can make it. Come on, I see you. I'll give you help. Come on, you can make it. Here to tell somebody, you can make it. The only one one yelling you can't make it is the devil. Devil's the only one standing over there saying, ah, you might as well give up. You're not going to make it. This is not going to work. I got you right where I want you. But the Holy Spirit is another voice. And you have to learn to listen to him more than you listen to the devil. And that's why you want to spend time in the word and spend time in the discipline of prayer, because that's where the coach will get to talk to you. And he'll tell you, and he'll discipline your life. He'll tell you like my coach told me, shut up, you're talking too much. Oh, y'all don't have the Holy Ghost talk to you like that. He talks to me like that. Shut up, I'm about tired of your complaints. I'm about tired of you belly aching about everything in your life that you don't like. Just run your race. Nobody asked you how you felt. Just run your race and let me renew your strength.
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0: If you have a bumper sticker that says, God is my co-pilot, either tear it off or get some whiteout and whiteout code. One of the two, because God is no one's co-pilot. He comes in to be in charge.
1: And that's next time in our message, Living by the Joy Principle. Until then, remember, he who began a good work in you will bring it to completion. In Christ, you are destined for victory.

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2: Open the Bible with Colin Smith.
3: Some people think of salvation as a deal in which God offers forgiveness and life in exchange for our repentance and faith. But that's not the gospel. Salvation is a gift. By grace you have been saved. If God were to ask you on the last day why He should let you into heaven, the answer is not your good works, your repentance, or even your faith. After all, your faith could always be stronger than it is, and your repentance is never complete. No, your salvation rests entirely on Jesus Christ and what He has done for you. Faith is simply an open hand that receives what He offers, and repentance is the response of a heart that gladly receives Jesus.
2: Are you open to discovering what the Bible says about God? Well, then come to Open the Bible.
4: Sin lures us with the illusion that it's the doorway to freedom.
5: I couldn't wait to get out of my parents' house so I could go to every party on campus. It was time for total freedom.
4: But ultimately, sin enslaves us.
5: Now, all I think about is alcohol. Whether there's a party or not, I can't stop.
4: What kind of freedom is it to be under the control of sinful cravings? Our culture has promoted a double the pleasure, none of the guilt sort of lifestyle. And what's the result? We're slaves to lust, food, entertainment, toys, noise, activity, alcohol, drugs, busyness, and on. We become dominated by the very pleasures we thought would liberate us. The Apostle Peter talks about those who entice others to sin, and he says they promise them freedom, but they themselves are slaves of corruption. For whatever overcomes a person, to that he is enslaved. With Seeking Him, I'm Nancy DeMoss Wagamuth.
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10: Hello, everybody. This is Pastor Rick's Daily Hope with Rick Warren. I'm really glad you're here. Today, we're continuing our series from Psalm 23 called Living in the Goodness of God. It's all about how God's goodness meets you right where you are and brings hope, even in difficult seasons. And now today, here's the final part of a message called Is God Really Good All the Time?
11: God's goodness to you, listen, is not based on your goodness. It's based on His goodness. God's goodness to you isn't based on how good you are. God is good to bad people. They get to breathe the same air we do. They get to live. They get to ignore God, but He's still good to them. God's goodness isn't based on your goodness. Think, well, I got to be better, then God would answer my prayer. No, God's goodness is based on His goodness. Now, there's a third negative consequence that happens when you forget how good God really is, and it's this. I stop trusting God in difficult times. You see, if you were more aware of how good God really is, this would be automatic to you. Every time you had a need, you'd automatically talk to God about it. It'd be natural. You wouldn't try to solve it yourself first. You'd go to God first. You'd ask God first, God, I need some help here. I need a job. I need this. I need that. Whatever it is. And you just go to God instantly. It'd be your first choice, not your last resort. Look at these verses. Psalm 16, 1 and 2. Protect me, God, because I trust in you. You are my Lord, and every good thing I have comes from you. Don't ever forget that. Romans 5, verse 8, Paul says, you know, we can have joy even in our troubles. Even when things are going wrong, we can have joy in our troubles. Why? Because we know that these troubles are good for us, producing patience and character and hope. Even in the bad times, God is good. Even in the bad times, God has a good purpose, has a good plan, has a good reason. And so even in the difficult times, I go, God, you're a good God, because I know you're going to use this to produce character and patience and hope in my life. And in Romans 8, 28, and we know that in everything, not some things, not the good things, we know that in everything, God works for the good. Circle that, for the good, not for the bad, for the good of those who love Him and are called according to His good purpose. So even when times are tough, I know God's good, and I know He has a good purpose, a good plan, and He's working it all out for good. Not everything that happens in your life is good. There's a lot of bad. But God can take even the bad and then bring good out of it. And that builds trust in Him. Now, there's one other negative consequence when you forget how good God really is to you. And you just forget it. You start claiming credit for things that God did that you didn't do. He did it through you. You stop asking God for help. You stop trusting God in difficult times. And the fourth thing that happens when you forget God's goodness, I do it, you do it, is I become pessimistic about the future. When you forget how good God really is, you become pessimistic about the future. You lose hope because hope is based on the goodness of God. If God isn't good, there is no hope. David tells us this in Psalm 27, the connection between hope and the goodness of God. And in verse 13 and 14, he says this, I would have despaired. Said, I would have been desperate. I would have been in total despair unless I had believed that I'd see the goodness, there it is, the goodness of the Lord in the land of the living. He goes, man, there would be no hope if God was not a good God. We're up a creek without a paddle. I would have been in despair. But he did know that God was a good God. So he says, instead I thought, wait for the Lord. I don't see the answer right now. I'm going to wait for the Lord. Be strong. Let your heart take courage. Yes, wait for the Lord. He says, don't get in a hurry. God is a good God. You've made the request. Now wait. Do you ever do this? Or do you get in so much of a hurry, you don't have time for God to give you the answer? When there's something you want to buy and it's really important, do you give God an opportunity to give it to you first? No, I don't even think about that. I go out and put it on my credit card. I buy something I want with money I don't have. And then you're in debt. Have you ever, on like a big purchase, said, Lord, before I buy this, I'm going to give you a chance to give it to me. Do you want to give this to me? I tell you, that happens. I've had it happen many times in my life. When you get in a hurry, God, I really want to get married, but I'm not going to wait on you to provide the person. I'm going to go out and find the nearest beating heart. And then you regret that one the rest of your life. Because you got in a hurry. You did not wait. You did not trust the goodness of God. Most of your problems in life come from your inability to delay gratification. I want it and I want it right now. That's called being immature. That's what babies say. I want it now. Not later. I want it now. That's immaturity. And so I become pessimistic about the future. He says, I would have despaired. Now listen. If you are fighting depression these days, if you are fighting discouragement these days, if you're fighting doubt these days, if you're fighting despair, let me tell you, do two things. Number one, start focusing on all the ways that God has been good to you. Get your eyes off the problems and get your eyes on all the things God has done for you. Make a list. Count your blessings. Write them down. Make a list of all the ways God is good in your life and focus on that. And number two, don't miss any of the next 9 weeks in this series. Because this is going to be a hope dispenser for 9 weeks. This may be one of the most important series I've ever taught. It'll definitely be encouraging. It'll definitely be inspirational. It definitely will raise your level of hope. I'm a hope dealer. Okay? Now, one of my definitions of hope, I want you to write this down. Hope is anticipating God's goodness. Hope is anticipating God's goodness. The only reason you have hope is because God's a good God. If God is not a good God, there is no radical, rational, logical reason for hope. Because we're up a creek, as I said, without a paddle. We're all on our own. The foundation of all hope is the goodness of God. If God is not a good hope, good God, we don't have any hope. Not for the future. You remember this verse? We memorized it in one of the previous campaigns, Jeremiah 29:11. For I know the plans I have for you. God has plans for your life. I know the plans I have for you, says the Lord, and they're plans for good. Why? Because he's a good God. God only has good plans for your life. He does not have bad plans for your life. He only has good plans for your life. Now, you can miss those plans. A lot of people miss God's plan for their life because they're doing their own plan. But he says, the plans I have for you are good plans, plans for good, not for disaster, to give you a future and a hope. Hope is tied to the goodness of God. And the more you understand God's goodness, the more hopeful you're going to be in life. Let me read that verse again we read earlier. That's Psalm 27. I would have despaired. I would have despaired about my life, about everything, unless I had believed that I'd see the goodness of the Lord in the land of the living. I have a future because of God's goodness. Instead of despairing, I thought, wait for the Lord, be strong, let your heart take courage. Yes, wait for the Lord. We actually sing a song about this. It says, I will remain confident in, of this, that I will see the goodness of the Lord. Now, some of you have turned the outline over and go, oh no, we got 9 more points. And you go, oh, are you kidding me? I have no intention of teaching this material to you because I'm going to teach it the next 9 weeks. This is the index for the series. I want you to just fill this in. I'm just going to give you the fill-ins, and then you're going to know where we're going to go. I'm going to spend an entire weekend on each one of these 9 points. So all this is just let you know where you're going. I want you to see the forest, not just the single tree. Psalm 23 lists 9 different benefits of God's goodness to you, and we're going to cover them in detail. So write these down. Because God is good, number 1, verse 1, he will meet my needs when I'm worried. Because God is a good God, he will meet all my needs when I'm worried. The Lord is my shepherd. I will lack nothing, nada, zip, zero. He meets my needs when I'm worried. Number 2, because God is a good God. Number 2, you need this one. He will teach me to relax when I'm stressed out. Some of you, if you just come that 1 week, that's the week you need. He will teach me how to relax when I'm stressed out. He makes me lie down in green pastures. He leads me beside quiet waters. This is a metaphor for peace and tranquility. He makes me lie down. Has God ever had to make you lay down because you are not smart enough to lay down on your own? And you're working so much and you're burning the candle at both ends and you're not as bright as you think you are? He makes you lie down. He'll teach you how to relax when you're stressed. Number 3, because God is good, he will replenish my strength when I'm empty. And the truth be told, some of you are out of gas. You've been running on fumes for miles. You need this series. The Bible says he restores my soul. Most of the modern translations say he gives me new strength. So I've got sustenance. I meet my needs when I'm worried. And I've got balance. He's going to teach me how to relax. And then I've got resilience because he restores my soul. He fills me up when I'm empty. Number 4, because God is a good God, he will guide me when I'm confused. And nothing stresses you out as much as indecision. And you've got guidance. He guides me in the right paths for his name's sake because he is a good God. He's not playing games with you. Number 5, because God is a good God, he will walk with me in my dark and fearful days. Because God is a good God, he will walk with me. He's not going to leave me alone. You're going to go through some dark days ahead. You're going to go through some fearful times ahead, but he's not going to be with you. Even though I walk through the valley of the shadow of death, I will fear no evil, for you are with me. And if God's with you, it doesn't matter who's against you. Number 6, he will protect me when I feel insecure. The Bible says in verse 4 of Psalm 23, your rod and your staff, they comfort me. Now, that didn't mean anything to you because you don't know that the rod and staff are the 2 tools of a shepherd in leading sheep. And those tools are given to a shepherd for the benefit of the sheep. I'll explain that. He will protect me when I feel insecure. That's God's assurance. And then number 7, because God is a good God, he will publicly show his favor on my life. Now, we're going to cover this word favor in depth in this series. God wants to put favor on your life. Favor is another term for goodness. It's another term for God's grace. God wants to show favor. When you have a favorite child or when you have a favored status in economic trade, you get privileges nobody else gets. I have the favor of God on my life. I've had God's favor on my life since a young man. I know it, and I feel it, and other people see it. It's not something I'm proud about. It's something I'm humbled by. I have the favor of God on my life. I want the favor of God on your life, too. I want you to feel the favor of God, the smile of God on your life. And God says, I will publicly show my favor on your life, even when everybody's attacking you, criticizing you, when they're against you. The Bible says, you prepare a banquet for me in front of all my enemies. Na, na, na, na, na, na. And you anoint my head with oil. There's meaning behind this. And my cup overflows. He said, I'm not just going to meet your need. You'll have abundance. It's going to overflow in your life if you'll trust me. Number 8, because God is a good God, he will be good to me no matter what happens. Other people may not be good to you in the future, but God will. And you can count on that, the consistency, his benevolence. He will be good to me no matter what happens. Surely goodness, there's that word, surely goodness and love will follow me all the days of my life. I don't know what's going to happen in my life. You don't know what's going to happen in your life, but I do know this. Goodness and mercy will be with me. God's goodness will be with me and God's mercy will be with me, and I can handle anything if God's goodness and mercy are with me. That's his love. It's his benevolence. And then number 10, as if that's not enough, he takes us into the next life. Because God is a good God, he will take me to heaven one day. And I will dwell in the house of the Lord forever. That's a long time.

confused. He wants to give you a life of confidence. He'll walk with me through my darkest days. He wants to give you, because he is a good God, assurance. He'll protect me when I feel insecure. He wants to give you a life of influence. He will publicly show his favor on your life if you'll trust him. He wants to give you a life of abundance. Your cup will run over. He wants to give you a life of benevolence. Goodness and mercy will be with me. He will be good to me the rest of my life. And he wants to give you an inheritance. I will dwell in the house of the Lord forever. Who doesn't want that? Who doesn't need that? Everybody needs what God has to offer. We're just looking for it in all the wrong places. We're expecting those 10 needs to be met by our careers, by our bank accounts, by our relationships, by our marriages, our boyfriend, girlfriend, whatever. And God goes, no, it's me. I'm it. I'm the source of all goodness in your life. You're looking in the wrong thing. You make anybody else the source of goodness in your life, they're called an idol. Who does not need this? Everybody needs it. Everybody wants it. Now, where do you get those 10 benefits, all those good benefits? From the Lord, who is your shepherd. The Lord is my shepherd. Now, who is the shepherd? It's Jesus. Jesus is the Lord. Jesus is the shepherd. Look at this verse on the screen. Jesus said, "My purpose is to give life in all its fullness. I am the good shepherd." I'm it. No doubt here. I am the good shepherd. He's either telling the truth or he's lying. I am the good shepherd. And the good shepherd lays down his life for the sheep. All of those benefits are only available to you, not because you're good, because God is good. And he, Jesus Christ, came to earth and paid for all those things on the cross. He paid for all those benefits in your life when he died for your sins. That's why they call it Good Friday. Good Friday certainly wasn't good for Jesus. It was painful, it was torture, he died. But he willingly, he said, "No man takes my life, I give it up willingly." He came to die for our sins, to pay, to make all those things possible. You see, sending the Messiah to die for you is the ultimate expression of God's goodness. Let me show you a verse, last verse on the screen. The Bible says this in Isaiah 49, 15 and 16. "Can a mother forget the baby at her breast? Obviously not. No mom's gonna forget a nursing child. Can a mother forget the baby at her breast and have no compassion on the child she has born? No. Though she may forget," God says, "I will not forget you. See, I have engraved you on the palms of my hands." Now, Isaiah said that hundreds of years before Jesus Christ died on the cross and they put nails through his hands. Did you know that God has a tattoo of you? "I have engraved you on the palms of my hands." When you get to heaven, the only person who's gonna have scars in heaven will be Jesus Christ. And you'll see, "I've engraved you on the palm. This is how much I love you. This is how much I love you. This is how good I am to you." Let's bow our heads. God, you are so good. We could never deserve your goodness. We would not be alive. We would not take our next breath. Our heart would not have its next beat if you weren't a good God. Forgive us for ungratefulness. Forgive us for prideful self-centeredness. Forgive us for thinking that we did it all. Yeah, right. Nothing would happen. We wouldn't even exist if it weren't for you. Now you pray. Why don't you say something like this? "God, I'm sorry that I've often forgotten your goodness. I don't think about it. And God, when I don't think about how good you are, I start claiming credit for things that you did for me and through me and in me and to me

0: Sorry. I'd have nothing without you. And God, so much of the time I forget your goodness and I just stop asking you for help. And so I'm not learning to trust you because I'm not asking you to meet my needs. You've told me to come boldly in prayer to the good and gracious God and expect you to answer out of your goodness. So I want to start asking for your blessing and answers to my needs every day of my life. And Lord, because I forget your goodness, I often stop trusting you in difficult times. Help me to remember that in everything you're working for good, even the bad stuff, because you have a good plan for my life. I don't want to be pessimistic about my future. Like David, I would despair if I didn't know the goodness of God. Help me to wait for you. Help me to be strong, to take courage in my heart, and to wait for God to answer the needs in my life. Lord, I want this life that is outlined in Psalm 23, a life of sustenance and balance, resilience and guidance, confidence and assurance, influence and abundance, benevolence and inheritance. And I know that you've made this available not because of my goodness, because I'm not, but because of your goodness and your grace. Jesus Christ, thank you for paying for all of these things with your life. And as much as I know how, I ask you to be my good shepherd. The good shepherd lays down his life for the sheep, and you did that for me. So I don't understand it all, but I'm asking you to make yourself real to me. And I want to learn to love you and follow you and trust you. You're a good God. And I pray this humbly in your name. Amen.
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3: 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That was a Daily Hope with Pastor Rick Warren here on this Monday morning. Oh, it can feel so depressing after a holiday weekend. I hope you had a great time, a happy Independence Day, celebrating the 250th anniversary of America's birth. But now, like I said, it can be depressing. You got to go back to work. All this other stuff that's going on in your life, it's okay. Just take it one step at a time. Get off to a nice, easy rhythm here on this Monday morning. And let me encourage you with our Growing Your Faith verse of the day. Comes from John chapter 8, verse 12. It says this: Jesus spoke to the people once more and said, "I am the light of the world. If you follow me, you won't have to walk in darkness because you will have the light that leads to life." Great reminder, a lot of encouragement for us, for those that believe in Jesus, that follow him, that we have eternal life because we follow him. We don't have to walk into the darkness. That's the Growing Your Faith verse of the day on this Monday morning right here on Faith Radio.
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7: Is Jesus King and Lord of your life? Or is he your last resort, your plan B, C, or D? I'm Susie Larson with another Grow and Go moment, helping you to discover and enjoy what God wants to do in and through you. In the book of Hosea, chapter 2, verse 7, it says this: "When she runs after her lovers, she won't be able to catch them. She'll search for them, but not find them. Then she will think, 'I might as well return to my husband, for I was far better off with him than I am now.'" God instructed Hosea to marry a prostitute, one who would leave him time and time again, and who would bear children from other men. Why? To reflect Israel's wandering ways. And wander Gomer did. During one of her wandering, sinful pursuits, things fell apart. She returned to Hosea by default. Yet how often this happens among God's people? Some never graduate beyond an adolescent relationship with him. They're alternately running to him when they find themselves in trouble, and then running away from him when they get bored or challenged or both. Yet God is patient with our growth process, and he loves us beyond measure. But he'll put up with immaturity only for a season. When it's time for us to progress in our faith and we stunt our own growth because we refuse to grow up, God will discipline us. If God peeled back the sky and we saw him for who he is, every creature would fall to the ground. His majesty and power and glory are matchless, and he is not to be trifled with. I challenge you, friend, ask God to show you your heart. Ask him to show you how he's working right now to mature you, because that's a good work and it's worth it. I'm Susie Larson with another Grow and Go moment. For more resources, go to growandgotoday.com.
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1: Do you remember that one really good coach you had growing up? I mean, who inspired you, challenged you, gave you confidence, helped you get really better at what you wanted to be? Can you imagine having that kind of coach spiritually? Someone who encourages you, helps you. I mean, to be the kind of Christian that you long to be? Well, stay with me. We're going to get that today.
0: We all want life change, but wanting it and achieving it are two very different things. So what's getting in the way? And what would it look like if a real permanent change actually took hold? Well, I'm Dave Drewy, and today on Living on the Edge, Chip Ingram begins a brand new series called You Can Make Disciples, Personal Coaching from the Apostle Paul. Chip opens 1 Timothy and asks, what does it take to step up and live boldly for Christ in a world that pushes back? Well, stay close. 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
1: My father was a great athlete. In fact, such a great athlete, when World War II broke out, he joined the Marines, Guam, Iwo Jima, Purple Heart, 50 caliber machine gunner. He goes, I would set up the machine gun. It would be like mowing grass and killing people. And he said, in the midst of that, my buddy, his name was Ralph, but he went by Reb. My buddy said, Reb, you're hit. And they carried me out. And he said, I'm sure that was the good part, except no one of the guys with me made it out. Looking back, and now that I've been with men without arms or a leg or head trauma from Iraq and Afghanistan, I will apologize to my father. Because the level of father that he was after what he's been through was rarest among men. And we have no idea. And so he was a good provider. He was a functioning alcoholic. But I grew up in a home where I had a dad that couldn't communicate love. I never heard him say he loved me. I know he did. And so because my dad was a great athlete, when you're a kid, you want to be like your dad. And so unfortunately, I didn't have his size or his strength, but I was pretty quick and I was pretty passionate and pretty driven. And coaches filled that gap. And I'll never forget a coach named Neil Lance. All through junior high, 3 years, at noontime, he would play one-on-one with me. And it was that drive, those coaches that were there for me, my dad wasn't. Well, there was a young guy named Timothy who had a big assignment. And his life coach was the Apostle Paul. The Apostle Paul, in the words of Will Durant, he wrote A History of Civilization, about 26 volumes, expert. He said the greatest intellect of the first century was the Apostle Paul. And what we're going to learn is Timothy's life and his job and his role in his city is a lot like what's happened in the world today. And so what we're going to get is Paul coaching him. And I look back at that time when Coach Lance helped me, and then it was my high school coach, and then it was my college coach, and those coaches became people who I learned to become a man because of that coach. I learned how to treat women because of that coach. I learned what an arrogant jerk I was from that coach, and he made it very clear. And so what I want to do with you is to walk through life coaching, and the process will be, we'll hear, what did the Apostle Paul say to this young pastor who was in over his head? And then we're going to flip it and say, what's in this for us? Here's tip number one. Write it. It's in your notes. Tip number one is everyone needs a coach. You need a coach in relationships. You need a coach in life. You need a coach in your finances. You need a coach for your marriage. You need a coach to be a dad. I mean, everybody needs a coach. Coaches do two or three great things. Number one, they're older and have lived longer and they care about you. Secondly, they kind of know what's coming and they're an objective lens that you're good at this, you're not so good at this, and good coaches do a couple things. They put their arm around you and encourage you, and you can do it, and they inspire you, and they do a little bit of this. They kick you right in the, you can figure out what that word would be, to help you get where you need to be. The hardest things I've ever heard from any human beings on the planet have been through coaches speaking about 1 inch from my face, and they were as loud as they could possibly be, and I got the point. And I needed to hear it. We all need people that will tell us the truth. We all need people that will love us when we don't deserve it. And we need people to give us skills and help us to understand where we're at in our season to take the next steps. So here's the context, the historical perspective. It's from the Apostle Paul. He's going to tell this young pastor that he's left in Ephesus that there's some false teaching going on and you need to address this false teaching. And it's in about 62 to 64 AD. The situation, there's an emperor named Nero. And Nero is a very perverted man. He likes to wrap Christians in wild animal skins and then turn wild dogs loose on them in the Colosseum and laugh and watch them die and get shredded apart. On other times, he likes to impale them and put tar around them. And for his cocktail parties, they would be burning and be burning to death. He's an evil, evil man. I want you to keep in mind. So Ephesus is this super metropolitan city known for sex of every kind, Temple of Diana, very secular, very powerful. It's a port where people are coming in from all over the world. Christianity is just getting birthed, and Paul has left Timothy there, and there's some people with some false teaching, and here is what he's going to say to, and notice the tender spirit. Good coaches understand, you got to win their heart first. Paul, an apostle of Christ Jesus, according to the commandment of God, our Savior, and of Christ Jesus, and you might underline this in your Bible, who is our hope? Timothy was living in a world like some of you are. It doesn't feel like there's much hope. So he reminds him first and foremost, Jesus, what he's done and who he is our hope. To Timothy, and notice the heart, my true son in the faith, grace, mercy and peace from God the Father in Christ Jesus our Lord. And now he's going to turn his tender tone to a little bit of a strong reminder. Like we talked about this before, and I'm going to remind you. Just as I urged you upon my departure from Macedonia, which is Philippi area, I urge you when I left you in Ephesus, so that you would instruct certain people not to teach strange doctrines, nor pay attention to myths and endless genealogies, which give rise to useless speculation, rather than advance the plan of God, which is, and you might put a box around this little phrase, it's going to come out all throughout the book, which is by faith. So I urge you now. So basically what he says is, Timothy, you know how much I care about you. Remember when I left, I said, remember to do this. I'm now urging you, you have to address this. In a word, you got to step up. And we know from his background, he's a little timid. We know his mother and grandmother were believers and didn't seem like his father was. So kind of grew up in sort of a womany household. And Paul's inspiring him to say, hey, you're the pastor now. You've been with me. You need to address these issues. And then notice the contrast. He says, you know, they've got all this stuff going on, this false teaching, but the goal of our instruction is threefold. Love from a pure heart. That means you care about people and you extend compassion and you love them for where they're at, for the right motive. And then secondly, from a good conscience. In other words, you're internal meter that tells you what's right and wrong, how you're living and what's going on inside are telling the same story. You're not faking it. And finally, he says from a sincere faith. And the word sincere means it's tested by sunlight. And so what he's saying is there's a bunch of junk going on, but the goal of our teaching about Christ is that men and women's lives will be changed and they would love even their enemies from a pure heart, a good conscience, and a sincere faith. And now he addresses, he's going to do a little teaching. He's going to say, let's do a little brief teaching about what's going on, where you're at. Look at verse 6. Some people have strayed from these things. I mean, at one point in time, they were on track with this. Notice they turned aside to fruitless discussion. They just got talking about all kind of stuff. And then he begins to develop, well, what were they talking about? Wanting to be teachers of the law, ego, pride, even though they do not understand either what they are saying or the matters about which they make such confident assertions. But we know that the law is good if it's used lawfully, realizing the fact that the law was not made for a righteous person, but for those who are lawless and rebellious. And then he kind of gives this sort of laundry list of various examples of unrighteousness. He says, for the ungodly and for sinners, for the unholy, for the worldly, for those who kill their fathers and mothers, for murderers, for the sexually immoral, for homosexuals, for slave traders, liars, perjurers, whatever else is contrary to sound teaching, according to the glorious gospel of our blessed God, which I have been trusted.
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1: And so basically, as you study the scriptures, and this happens in other books, there was a group of people that would kind of follow the Apostle Paul. And for the first, 15, 20 years, it wasn't like Judaism and Christianity. It was Jews who believed the Messiah actually came. So they were just good Jews following the Messiah, Jesus. Well, they get alienated from that. And so they were called Judaizers. These Jews would come along and say, you know, Jesus is okay, right? I believe that's true. But you also have to keep the law. And they started trying to pull people back away from salvation that is by the grace of God and the work of Christ, so you need to be circumcised and don't eat this and don't eat that. And they also had they mixed it with other stuff like you shouldn't marry and you shouldn't eat this and you can't do that and you can't drink this. And there were all these kind of roles and rules that gave a lot of control. And the Apostle Paul basically saying is, Timothy, you've got to address this. And you got to think about what it's like. I mean, imagine you've been an assistant coach, maybe at a good program, and then you get a job at a pretty significant school, and you're young. And you realize, man, you got issues on this team. And you got issues with the boosters, and you got issues over here. And guess what? You got to step up and make some really hard decisions. That's the environment. That's what he's dealing with. So notice, next he's going to give a little personal testimony. Don't coaches do that a lot? But the Apostle Paul is going to remind Timothy that, you know, I've been there. I have not always been this confident, driven apostle, you know, who gets beaten up and gets back up, and God does miracles through me. Verse 12, he says, I thank Christ Jesus our Lord, who has strengthened me because he considered me faithful, putting me into his service, even though previously a blasphemer and a persecutor and a violent aggressor. How's that for, I got some issues of my own, Timothy. Yet I was shown mercy because I acted ignorantly in unbelief. And the grace of our Lord was more than abundant with the, put a little box around it again, the faith and the love which are found in Christ Jesus. Basically saying, Timothy, don't look at me and think that I've always had it all together. I want to remind you where I came from. And God was gracious to me. In fact, notice he now is going to sort of squeak in a little theology. He says, it is a trustworthy statement. This happens three different times throughout the book. And basically by this time, you know, the church is about 30 years old. Now they have codified some of the doctrines, some of the most clarion things that everyone needs to know. This is a trustworthy statement deserving full acceptance. And you might underline this in your Bible, that Christ Jesus came into the world to save sinners. People who've blown it, people that have addictions, people that have stolen, people that have murdered. Notice he goes, among whom I am foremost. Did you get the tense of the verb? And he didn't say, among whom I was. He said, man, you don't understand. I killed a lot of people. I still remember, I came home, I trusted Christ at that Fellowship of Christian Athletes camp, and I didn't know anything, but I will tell you what, I've never opened this book in my life. I'd rejected Christianity and never opened this book in my life. And they gave me a pretty easy to read, I think it was Good News for Modern Man or Living Bible. And I turned from my sin and I prayed to receive Christ. And I don't think I really even knew exactly what it was all about. All I knew was, in the morning at night, I hid that under my pillow. I didn't want my parents to think, you know, I'd freaked out. But I couldn't put it down. I read it, and I'd be like, I thought someone had a tape recorder under my bed. How could anyone know these things that go on inside of me? How lustful I was, and what an actor I was, and how I posed so much, and how I was this guy, you know, and you know, the all-American boy over here, and sweet-talking the girls over here. And it was just like, it wasn't being a follower of Jesus, wasn't trying to be this good person. It was actually receiving forgiveness. That's why he came for me. And then notice the reason, yet for this reason I found mercy, purpose clause, so that in me as the foremost sinner, Christ Jesus might demonstrate his perfect patience as an example for those who would believe in him for eternal life. He just said, you know what, Timothy, I know it's hard. I know there's a lot of pressure. I know I'm asking you to step up. I know you're a little timid. I know you're struggling, but here's what you got to understand. Here's what's at risk. You can't let that stuff go on, because this is why Jesus came, and these guys are trying to feed this garbage religion. Do this, don't do that. I actually grew up where the theology that I got out of my very social, non-biblical church was, if it was any fun, God was against it. My image of God was like, he had like this gigantic ruler. And if a thought came to your mind that might be halfway fun, he was just ready to blap you. And you were always just guilt. You're always messed up. You never measured up. It's like, I don't need that. Because the people that were telling me, they were doing the things they said I wasn't supposed to do. And he's straightening him out. He says, Jesus was a God of love and a God of grace. He didn't minimize things, but he came to rescue us. And then, you know, Paul does this. I think he just went off. I think there's times where he remembers, this is where I was. And as he was rehearsing it for Timothy, he just paused. And notice what he says, now to the King, eternal, immortal, invisible, the only God, be honor and glory forever and ever. Amen. I think when he realized afresh, this is what happened to me, and he understood who God really is, he just broke out into praise. I don't think this was in Paul's notes. I think the Spirit just... And then notice he ends with a charge. Okay, Timothy, I remind you what you need to do. We address what the problem is. I've told you I love you and I'm for you. I've talked about where I've messed up in the past and what God's done for me. Now get this. This is the fourth quarter timeout speech when you're down two. And all the guys are looking at you like, Coach, I'm really tired. This command I entrust to you, Timothy, my son, in accordance with the prophecies previously made concerning you, that by them you fight the good fight. Amen. Well, how? Keeping, you might put a box around this again, faith and a good conscience. Then notice the bookends, which some have rejected and suffered shipwreck in regard to their faith. Among these are Hymenaeus and Alexander, whom I've handed over to Satan, so they'll be taught not to blaspheme. You know, I was with he's a good buddy now. I didn't know him all that well, and he was having some marriage problems, and he and I were out playing golf, and he played in the Arena League, was a tight end, and just wasn't quite good enough for the NFL. He's playing in the Arena League and came to Christ and was growing, and so we're playing golf, and now he's got a couple kids, and, you know, one's like 11 or 12 at the time, and little daughter like 7, 8, or 9, and he ends up like marrying this beautiful cheerleader for the 49ers, and he's got a great job, he's making a lot of money, and we happen to be playing at his country club, so he must be doing okay. And, you know, he's like 35, 34 at the time, and we're walking along, and he just says, Chip, it's so hard. I mean, gosh, I mean, just when I start working at my marriage, and then that's really hard, and then being a dad is really hard, and the mornings I work out, I don't read my Bible. When I read my Bible, then I don't work out, and it's just so hard. I just don't think I can do it. And being the soft, tender, loving pastor that I am, I said, do you remember 2-a-days? Yeah. You remember, you know, those quick slant routes? Yeah. And the safety knew it was coming. Yeah. And you, you catch the ball right here and you bring it in, yeah, and you see his helmet coming for your helmet right here. That was in the old days when you could do that. He said, yeah. I said, did it hurt? He said, dude, are you kidding me? I said, well, why'd you do it? I said, you're telling me that you would go to two-a-days, you'd lift weights 3 days a week minimum, you would eat a special diet, put up with unbelievable pain to catch a football and be a little bit famous, but it's really too hard to be a man of God. Oh gosh, I feel so sorry. And you know what happened? He kind of went like, ooh. Dude, you're kind of challenging my manhood here a little bit. Well, you know what? One of the reasons I rejected following Christ was everybody in the church I was were women. I thought following Jesus was for women and children. And it was going to a fellowship of Christian Athletes Camp. It was the first time I saw grown men who were masculine, who could love one another in masculine, non-sexual ways that drew me to explore this book. And so what Paul is actually coaching Timothy to do is the very thing that God wants to coach us to do.
0: 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Paul wasn't writing a theology textbook. He was writing to a timid young pastor in Ephesus in a world where following Christ could get you killed. And he said, step up, fight the good fight, keep the faith. And notice he said the goal of all that teaching is not information, it's transformation. That's the gap Chip kept pressing on. We know the goal, we want to change, and yet so many Christians stay stuck. If that's where you are, or someone you know, then Chip's book, Yes, You Really Can Change, was written for exactly that moment. It shows you why change is so hard, where the power actually comes from, and how to make it last. And right now, it's a buy one, give one offer. 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Box 3007, Atlanta, Georgia 30024. Well, today's message about stepping up in our faith is a great challenge and definitely not easy. So, Chip, reviewing Paul's words to Timothy, what should we take with us today?
1: Well, Dave, the key here is to know the context. Paul is writing this within about a year, maybe two max, of when Nero blamed the Christians for burning Rome. And so it is very, very unpopular. Paul is going to be executed in the very near future. He's writing to this young, timid pastor who he spent all these years with and he loves, but he knows, you know, even as we've kind of taught through this first chapter, he goes, you know, you're timid, you struggle with some things, and woven all the way through it is, you know, don't be ashamed, don't give up. He gives his own example of how he fought the fight, he persevered, he wouldn't give in, and then he gave a couple of examples of people that flaked out in their following of Jesus. And so Fight the Good Fight is really about Timothy. It's really, really hard to be a Christian in the first century. And I don't know about everyone else, but there's a little bit of that that's kind of today, Dave. I talked about Step Up as the name of this message because we have to step up right now, and it's hard. This is on a journey together where we need comrades, sisters teaming up with sisters and brothers teaming up with brothers and saying, no matter what, we're going to fight the good fight. We are going to be followers of Jesus no matter what. And that's what we're going to talk about, and I think it's going to be a great time together.
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2: 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And that is exactly what Chip did today on his program. 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
8: 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You're living in dark times. 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Then and now, there is one source to help you see through it all. Jesus spoke to the people once more and said, "I am the light of the world. If you follow me, you won't have to walk in darkness, because you will have the light that leads to life." 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

0: People, I'm Carmen LaBurge, listening to The Reconnect. It's July the 6th, 2026. Hello, hello, hello. I missed you last week. I had a good week off. I hope that you had a blessed holiday weekend and week for those of you who have been out and about. Text lines open. Love for you to check in. 877-933-2484. Quite the light show. Quite the light show over the weekend. Am I right? Historic fireworks lit up the National Mall in Washington, D.C. and wowed people who were present and so many of the rest of us who watched in real time online. And then how about those amazing drone-powered light shows? Did you see those? Did you have a favorite? Is something that like stands out in your mind? You're like, I loved how it looked like the flag was unfurling all the way down the Washington Monument. Or I'd love to know what caught your attention, captivated your imagination, you know, made your jaw drop in terms of what you experienced in the fireworks and the light shows, those drone powered light shows as well. Let me know on the text line, 877-933-2484. I'm going to talk for a couple of minutes here about light and light shows. I mean, we gasp, we point, we revel, don't we? We're transfixed by bursts of light. Why is that? Why does that happen? Why are we like seriously transported in time? We become all of us like little kids. It made me consider how the Hebrews must have felt as they watched the top of that mountain where Moses went to meet with God. And the way it's described in scripture is basically like a fireworks display ongoing at the top of Mount Sinai, just on and on and on and on and on, the thunder and the lightning and the colors and the cloud. And how they must have felt as they followed God, who led them through the wilderness by a what? A pillar of cloud by day and a pillar of fire by night. I mean, it was an ongoing fireworks display in the sky every night. And so we think of how transfixed we are and how our jaws drop and how filled with wonder and all we are at a fireworks display. I just want you to imagine for a moment how the Hebrews felt. I wonder if it was anything like a modern day fireworks display on the Mount of Transfiguration where Peter, James, and John saw Jesus somehow physically revealed in all his glory, light, just bursting light. We're fascinated, we're transfixed. Wonder and light and glory, this mixture of visual, it's hard to describe, right? I think that's the point. If it's hard for me to describe today with all the words that we have available, imagine how hard it was for the writers in biblical times to record what they saw and experienced. Fireworks remind us of the power of light when it pierces the darkness. And we don't just see it with our eyes, we feel it in our bones, don't we? We cannot turn our eyes away, and we wait breathlessly for the next one. And we point and we leap and we gasp. Where in the Word are you today? If this is your very first time tuning in to The Reconnect, one of the things that we ask every single day is, where in the Word are you? We want to let God speak to us through that which He's already spoken, His living and eternal Word. We want to get ourselves into the Word of God so the Word of God can get into us before we get out there into the world that God so loves. And so we do that by utilizing something we call the Growing Your Faith Verse of the Day. And you can sign up for it at myfaithradio.com. Today's Growing Your Faith Verse of the Day comes from John chapter 8, verse 12. Not going to surprise you, it's going to be about light. Jesus spoke to the people once more and said, I am the light of the world. If you follow me, you won't have to walk in darkness because you will have the light that leads to life. Let's just talk about light for just a moment. From creation to the end of days, light figures prominently in the scriptures, in the way God reveals himself and his glory, in fact, creation itself. Genesis 1, verse 3, God said what? Let there be light. And there was light. Before that, there was no light. So light comes from God. Light is the first quote-unquote thing. It's interesting to think of light as a thing, right? It's the first aspect of creation. Let there be light. This single decree pushed back physical darkness and brought order and form and life into the cosmos. When Jesus stood in the temple court in Jerusalem and proclaimed himself to be the light of the world, he signaled like spiritual rebirth, spiritual recreation. The same creator who spoke physical illumination and existence now speaks spiritual truth directly into human hearts. We live by the light of Christ. We see by the light of Christ. Darkness represents uncertainty and fear and sin, confusion, oblivion. I mean, there's a reason we call a black hole. And left on our own, we stumble through life trying to navigate decisions without a clear view ahead because what do we lack? Well, we lack light. We can't see. Jesus doesn't simply point to a path. He is the path. He doesn't just point to a light. He is the light. And when his light enters your life, truth replaces confusion, hope displaces despair, forgiveness washes away guilt, and you know the way forward because you have the light of life. Jesus promises that those who follow him will never walk in darkness. Imagine that for just a moment. Following Jesus requires that we get in step with him, that we align our lives with him, that we trust his direction day by day. Even when we can't see where we're going, we trust him. You don't have to be able to see miles down the road or all the way to the end of your life or to eternity and beyond. You just need to be with the one who is the light. Jesus then turns to his followers and says, "You are the light of the world." That's what he says to those who follow him. After he has declared himself to be light, he then turns to his disciples and he says, "You are the light of the world." It happens during the Sermon on the Mount, Matthew chapter 5, verses 14 to 16. And he says, you know, like just like a city on a hill or a lit lamp can't be hidden. You got to go be shiny. You got to go let your light so shine before others that they'll see your good deeds and do what? Glorify God who is in heaven. And so today, I just want you to consider Jesus, who is the light of the world. I want you to get as excited about him as you are about the fireworks display. I want you to be as transfixed by him as you were by that laser light show or by that drone light show. And when you're feeling dark or like you're in the darkness, I want you to turn to Jesus, who is the light of life. Ask Jesus to speak, "Let there be light," into your darkness or your depression or into a broken situation. And then go be shiny. Share the encouragement of Christ with someone else. Let your light so shine before others that they will see your good works and do what? Glorify God who is in heaven. Our friend Dave Buring is going to join us next. We've been talking with Dave about, you know, not just the ages of life, but sort of the stages of spiritual life. And today we're going to talk about the sage stage of life. If you're in your 70s or 80s, this message is going to be in particular for you, but we'll walk our way through all of the decades of life so that we can remind ourselves of this conversation about the stages of our spiritual growth and development. That's up next here on The Reconnect.
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5: Hey, good morning.
0: Good morning. So it's possible that somebody just tuned in for the very first time and they have not been privy to all the conversations that we've had. So would you reset the stage and sort of review the stages that we've discussed thus far, even though today we're going to highlight the sage stage of life?
5: Sure, be happy to. So back in about 1997, 98, I sat under a guy by the name of Dr. Bobby Clinton or Robert Clinton, and he had done some research studying 1,300 leaders over 18 years from Scripture, church history, and today, and found only one in three leaders actually finished their lives well, meaning their walks with God were great, their relationships were good in space, they felt like they fulfilled their God-given destiny, that kind of thing. And so one of the things he did is started to look at a perspective and learn how we could help people finish well. And he broke this down into a perspective that he called like your seasons of life. And I guess that's kind of the language I use, but Bobby saw this as a developmental phase thing. And so it was broken up into five different categories based on age. So the first one is your birth till you're around 18 to 25, basically until you're on your own, like you're not living in mom and dad's house and relying on their finances, but you're on your own. And he calls that sovereign foundations, where you didn't choose your eye color, your elementary school, some of those kinds of things. But the older you get, you see more of God's hand in it. The next stage is in your 20s and 30s. And the focus there is, regardless of what you're doing in life, what God's aim is to develop you with godly character. And during that season, you get glimpses of your calling, where it's like, wow, I wish I could do this every day, but not quite there yet to be able to do that. The third phase that we talked about was your 40s and 50s. And God keeps building on godly character. But there's two things in particular that happen in this phase. One is what's called unique methodologies, which might emerge some in your 30s, but it's where you kind of realize when you do these kinds of things using your gifts in this kind of setting with these kind of people, stuff happens, meaning there's fruitfulness. There's good things that come. And you also in this season clarify life purpose, where, for example, you may have been a headmaster of a school for many, many years, but now your heart is drifting to kind of a bullseye that's really been tucked in there, and you leave that and you jump in to become a leader of a nonprofit organization. Or you might have been a pastor and you've had a great love for writing, and now that's what you become, as a writer. And so we've looked at that. And then the fourth phase was your 50s and 60s, which is your stride season. And it's called your hitting your major role. And then a convergence where there's this, if we could make it a bit like a math equation, it would be season-tested character plus a mature use of your gifts plus a God-determined sphere of influence. And there's the maximum impact that you're making in your life. And so that leads us up to our conversation today.
0: And so today we're going to talk about, those who have reached this stage of, their 70s and their 80s. and beyond, I suppose. So what, mm-hmm. we're calling this the sage stage of life. I think when I think about the word sage, I'm thinking about wisdom. I'm certainly thinking about a well-developed mm-hmm. godly character. Mm-hmm. I'm also because I'm a cook, I'm thinking about turkey. Mm-hmm. I know sage is that one herb that you use at Thanksgiving. Mm-hmm. You don't use it a lot of other times, but anyway, there you go. Mm-hmm. So, okay. So now you tell us about the sage stage.
5: Well, this, if you're late 50s and you're through your 60s is your peak missional impact in life, this 70-ish plus stage marks the great

0: some case feel like, oh, it's the end, or it can feel like, you know, it's I just got to get out of the way and my leadership influence is shrinking. But the reality of it is, it's meant to increase during this time, your relational influence. So this is the season where it's time to shape younger leaders who will shape history. That's the way I like to look at it. It's letting go of all that you are doing. So in being who you are, you can invest in those younger than you. And again, it's a season where you can shape younger leaders who will shape history.
1: I love the reframing of this age and stage, because I do think that I know a lot of people in their 70s and 80s who they imagine that the culture is right and that this is the time to be sidelined. It's the quote time to retire. You move off the stage, like let other people take center stage. And while some of that is true in terms of what we experience maybe professionally, it's not true in terms of the biblical witness of our responsibility as seasoned believers to be in the season of greatest influence. This, I love this emphasis on relational influence. So let's take a brief break. When we come back, Dave, I'd love for you to more fully unpack this. We're talking with Dave Buring, the sage stage of life. If you're in your 70s or 80s, or you know someone who is, love for your ears to be perked up, for you to be taking notes. You can find additional resources at lionshare.org. We're going to continue our conversation with Dave Buring here in just a moment.
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1: When you think about, I don't know, Moses or Abraham, maybe even Joseph, we're talking about well-seasoned leaders who invest genuinely in those who are younger than them. Dave Buring is here with us. We're talking about the sage stage of life for those in our 70s and 80s. Maybe this is a time to pay attention, to reframe the way you think about God's calling in your life now. So Dave, pick up where we left off. Talk with us about, well, maybe that the most important, quote, thing that we pass along in this age and stage isn't things at all.
0: That's right. It really is wisdom. And I mean, think about this. It's like the older you get, the more bottled up in you is this seasoned wisdom based on experience, deliberate learning, and choices made. And to think that you're just supposed to be sidelined, it doesn't make any sense. And let me just be a little bit more kind of pointed for thought here. In our country in particular, we believe since we were children, you work hard, you work really hard, you save, you do that. And then when you hit a magic age somewhere in your 60s, you're just free to do whatever you want. Well, the concept

0: concept is good, but imagine if you could be free to do everything you want, include you investing in people. It's like, so don't hear me. You should be enjoying some golf and fishing and traveling and grandkids and all that for sure. So don't mishear me. But I'm just saying, can you not give me a couple of days a week that you're really investing in other people? I keep running into people who are retired and they feel lost. And again, so I'm not going to make a big statement here, but I just want you to think about this. Is retirement really a biblical concept? Or is it the changing of pace? For Cheryl and I, that's my wife, we view it as not a retiring, not like, okay, we're just going to pull the plug and we can just kind of do whatever we want to do. And yes, there is going to be a change of pace for us where the pace will not be as intense, but the impact can be, think about this, maybe even greater. Like, think about your impact being even greater because let's just call it a dozen people. And for some, there's going to be dozens upon dozens, if not hundreds of people that you're investing in at this age. And where your one life has made an incredible difference, imagine investing in 12 people who make a difference. And so there's a, just doing the simple math of it shows how valuable this can be. And so there's a part of this, Carmen, that has to do with really stopping and paying attention to what it is that God has given you that you can pass on to others. Think about it spiritually. Think about it mentally and emotionally. Think about it vocationally. And so there's a lot of different things here, and we can get into this, but Bobby has a list of things that what he calls ultimate contributions, where when you get to this point in your life, you want to say, okay, this is my ultimate contribution, so you can lean into that to help others.
1: All right, what's on that list? What are some of the ultimate contributions?
0: Yeah, so he has broken this into five broad categories, but I'll just kind of quickly give you a feel of it. So if part of your ultimate contribution has to do with character, there's two things here. One is called, he just called it a saint. It doesn't mean that you're perfect. He just means you're a person who has modeled what a personal walk with Jesus looks like for others to follow in those footsteps. And if that's you and you're going, man, that's been it, man. People always tell me, I wish I had a walk with Jesus. Like, lean into that and pass that on to others. Another, again, using Bobby's language here, is stylistic practitioner. This is what he means by that, is out of your character, you have modeled what kinds of things should be replicated from whether it's, you know, how a marriage is to be done, how to raise a family, how to be able to function with your job. But there's this practice of life that you've done beyond your personal walk with Jesus that models things to others, and it should be replicated. Maybe that's what you lean into. Another broad category is just called service. And there's two there. One is a mentor, where your primary impact is on individuals, whether it's a few of them or many, or a public communicator, where you influence through your words. It could be teaching, but that kind of thing. It's there's this public communication gift that you have where others listen to you, and that's where your influence is. All right. And again, we could go through names of people in history that fit here. Catalytic is the third category, and Carmen, there's three of them. Pioneer, somebody who has created new structures or organizations, or that breaks new ground to meet a need. There's a crusader, someone who brings correction to society or the church that actually brings transformation to it. And there's the creative contributor. This is a person with creative talents, like an artist, musician, writer, who through what they do catalyzes change. The fourth category is called organization. And there's one in there, and it's called a stabilizer. Like, I don't think people have realized maybe how valuable this is, but a stabilizer is somebody who comes into an organization that helps it not only survive, but thrive. And I have several people in my life like that, and I've watched it, and it's an incredible gift that they bring. And then the last category is called ideation. And there's three of them. There's a researcher. This is a person who seeks to understand a situation by coming up with a framework for understanding it, i.e. what we're just doing here with Bobby Clinton. I think this is Bobby's ultimate contribution. He's created a framework here for us to understand seasons of life. Then you have a writer, someone who produces a body of writing or content that impacts a sizable amount of people within their own generation or maybe beyond, i.e. Pilgrim's Progress. And then there's the promoter, a person who may or may not have originated something, but who is adept at promoting it throughout the marketplace so the message that's being carried goes further. So that's just a brief run through it, but think about it. If you can, and what Bobby has found is everybody's got one of these. There may be kind of one and a half in some, but it's one. So imagine when you're in your 70s, beginning to pay attention to this, and you realize my bullseye is this, and you lean into that, it helps you know where you can make an impact.
1: Those are, first of all, I think that just giving us some categories to think about ourselves and, okay, am I, like, is my primary ultimate contribution that I'm just going to be a pattern, a personal pattern, modeling a life of walking with Jesus that others can, like, literally put their foots where my footfalls are, like, right? And that I don't have to be necessarily this, you know, I don't have to be at an organizational level, like, a stabilizer, or I don't have to be a person who puts it all down into words. I don't have to be right. Like, I can be a stylistic practitioner. I can be the how-to person whose practice of life models things that others, you know, should be replicating in their own marriages or in their own parenting or, I mean, whatever that. And each one of us has those things. So one of the things I really appreciate about this, Dave, is this does not say, okay, I served in this role and responsibility, you know, with IBM or Samsung or in the educational, this has nothing to do with what you did as a human doer. This is about who you are as a human being, who you are as a Christ follower, and the ultimate contributions that you're going to make as his disciple in the world, not the sort of all the things that the world has tended to count in terms of our quote unquote net worth. This is a different kind of net worth. This is the how many fish are in the net worth. This is a different kind of way of thinking about our influence in our lives.
0: Mm-hmm. And a key thing, Carmen, that I'll just throw in here is to get there, you have to let go of positions and titles and have to be comfortable in your skin of who you are in the Lord and what he wants to pour through your life. But the need is great. The opportunities are many. And it does mean repurposing our 70s and 80s so that there's more intentionality. And imagine if there's somebody that you invest in who you pour the things of God in, who happens to have a governmental kind of calling on their life, who one day would serve as a senator, as a president, and you just were having cups of coffee with them in their 20s and 30s and 40s, investing wisdom in them. I mean, that's again, shaping young leaders that will shape history.
1: Thank you, brother. This is so wonderful and awesome. I got a text yesterday from a friend whose son, David, just went through that YWAM training in Kona then got on an airplane for 15 hours. And he's going to be in Papua New Guinea for, you know, however long that is that YWAM sends them off on their first thing. And I immediately thought of you and I'm like, oh, Dave could pray for David. So I'm putting David on your radar. I think David is 18. I think he's 18.
0: Yeah, that's the age I was when I went.
1: I know. I immediately thought of you. So, so thank you for your ministry, for your faithfulness, for your friendship. Thank you for being with us today on the Reconnect.
0: You are very welcome and have a great day today.
1: Yeah, you too. And blessings, Lion Share Leadership Games this coming week. So blessings on that adventure as well. Yeah.
0: And I'll see you on Friday night.
1: See you on Friday night. Thank you, brother.
0: Uh-huh. Bye-bye.
1: All right. That's Dave Buring. You can check out all of the resources that are available at lionshare.org. If you're like, I don't even know what a journey with Jesus looks like. I don't know how to take the next step. I don't know how to do differently what I've always been doing. You know, this pattern of walking with Jesus, like, what is he talking about?
2: You can avail yourself of lots of resources at lionshare.org. Next up, we're gonna talk amongst ourselves. I'm gonna wish you a happy new year. I bet you hadn't thought of that, but for a lot of us, July marks actually the beginning of a new year. It's a new fiscal year. We got a nation's new year. We'll talk about all that up next. 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
7: This is Max Lucado. If anyone had a reason to be anxious, it was the Apostle Paul. Envision an old man as he gazes out the window of a Roman prison, half blind, squinting just to read. Awaiting trial before the Roman emperor, his future is as gloomy as his jail cell. Yet, to read his words, you'd think he had just arrived at a Jamaican beach hotel. His letter to the Philippians bears not a word of fear or complaint, not one. Instead, he lifts his thanks to God and calls on his readers to do the same. Rejoice in the Lord always. Again, I will say rejoice. Paul's challenge is a decision deeply rooted in the confidence that God exists, that he is in control, and that he is good. Rejoice in the Lord always. You can't run the world, but you can entrust it to God. This is Max Lucado.
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2: My friend, I'm Carmen LaBurge. You are listening to The Reconnect. It is the 6th of July, 2026. And July the 1st marks the beginning of a new fiscal year here at Faith Radio, Northwestern Media, which got me thinking, like, what year is it? And you would say to yourself, well, it's 2026, the year of the Lord. But you know, that means that we started counting differently 2026 years ago. Well, not quite, but because, you know, it's not like in year one, they were like, oh, it's year one. No. I mean, you know, it was, that's not how that worked. You get that, right? So who gets to decide what year it is? I mean, if you're looking at a calendar created by a different part of civilization, they count it differently. Like, this is not 2026 on the Chinese calendar. It's not even 2026 on the Jewish calendar. It's America's 250th. But you know, the people who lived in what we now call the United States prior to the arrival of the people we call the Pilgrims, you know, they're probably not, well, they wouldn't be thinking that way about it, right? This is Faith Radio's 77th year. So what year is it? Well, it depends who's counting and how they're counting. Birthdays, anniversaries, markers of time and its passage. I've been thinking about what year it is and those markers of time. I've also been thinking about the spending of life's resources. And are we spending our lives well? You know, time is the one non-renewable resource. We each get, each and every day, the same measure of it. But today might be the last day that you get a full day's measure, right? Like, we don't know. We don't know that tomorrow will come, and we don't know what tomorrow will bring. So how are you going to spend the time, life's one non-renewable resource, how are you going to spend it today? It's a new fiscal year, and I want to say thank you to each and every one of you that made last fiscal year possible here at Faith Radio. This is listener-supported media ministry. You can check out the full range of things that we're up to at myfaithradio.com. 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Maybe you don't know that we have a ton of online and social media resources. And so avail yourself of that information and become a missionary of the ministry. We make all these resources available because of listener support, and we would love for you to then use these resources and distribute them through all of your relational networks of influence. I got a little perspective by reading an article yesterday. Egyptian officials, so, you know, Egypt, Egyptian officials announced the discovery of a Byzantine-era city up in the country's western desert. This was an announcement that was made on Saturday. And so if you're like me, you're like, Byzantine era. When was the Byzantine era? Well, we would be talking about 330 to 1450-ish BC, before Christ. So this is 2026. Oh no, the Byzantine era, 330 to 4. That's there. They're on this side of it. Okay, so yeah, they'd have to be because there's churches. Okay, sorry, I misspoke. 330 to 1453, because it says CE, but you know that really means AD. This is when, you know, they start monkeying around with the letters instead of, used to be BC and AD, you know, and now it's BCE and CE. And it's just confusing to people like me. Okay, so the Byzantine Empire, or the Byzantine period, is the Eastern Roman Empire. So you and I don't think about it a lot because we think about Western civilization. We think about Western Christianity. And the Byzantine period is Eastern Roman Empire. So it develops into what we think of as the Eastern varieties of the Christian faith. And so on Saturday, I just want you to think about the fact that it's 2026, and they just discovered a city that's pretty mammoth. It's very well preserved. It is located in an oasis region, and you could look at pictures of it. It's online. It was organized by north, south, and east, west streets, so it looks like a grid, and they formed these public squares where obviously people gathered. There are houses that had vaulted roofs and large reception halls, bread ovens, kitchens, stone grinding tools. Overlooking the city was a basilica-style church, two water towers. There was also a building that was fortified with thick defensive walls. And again, we're talking about a city that dates back to the 4th century. There were gold coins discovered from the reign of several Roman emperors. Bronze coins also found, showcasing Byzantine emperors and Christian symbols. So I just felt like this is a vivid reminder in 2026 that nations and entire empires rise and fall. I mean, you can go visit the Roman ruins in lots of places,
1: but there's no longer a Roman Empire. There's no longer, a Byzantine Empire. There are no longer pharaohs, for that matter. I just think it's a vivid reminder in 2026 that nations and empires rise and fall, and that Christians were present in places and among peoples who no longer exist here on earth. Somebody built that church in this city that has now been uninhabited for centuries. What kind of church are you building in your family? What kind of church are you building in your community? And it's not a question of whether or not the building would withstand 20 centuries, but will those human cathedrals live forever? Jesus says in Matthew 6, like, don't store up for yourselves treasures on earth. You know, it's not about gold coins or bronze coins that are marked with Roman emperors or Byzantine emperors. Don't store up for yourselves treasures on earth where moths and vermin destroy, where thieves break in and steal, but store up for yourselves treasures in heaven where moths and vermin do not destroy, where thieves cannot break in and steal. Where your treasure is, that's where your heart's going to be also. What's it going to be like? Maybe that's your question today. Heaven, by the way, what's it going to be like? Well, scripture reveals that the ultimate eternal state isn't as much about physical things as it is about spiritual things, but there is a restored physical earth. Revelation 21 does describe a place, the New Jerusalem, a colossal, glorious city coming down from heaven to, yes, this earth. And instead of living separately from God, it's not like God's going to have a house on a hill and you and I are going to live in the valley. No, no, no. Humanity lives in God's presence. Jesus says in John 14, 2, he goes to prepare a place for us. He uses the imagery of many rooms in the Father's house, signifying a very abundant, welcoming space. And, you know, where we don't really know what those many rooms really means. Here's what we do know, that in the presence of God, in the fullness of heaven, in the reality of where we're going to spend all eternity, life in the kingdom, it's going to be free from the physical and emotional scars of this world. Revelation 21:4 states that God's going to wipe away every tear. There'll be no more death or mourning or crying or pain. There's also going to be no night and no need for a temple. It's not a church building because the people are the church. No artificial light because the glory of God illuminates everything. No physical temple because Jesus is right there and we reside with him. I just want to encourage you that the things of this world pass away and they get buried and then we dig them up and we are fascinated by them and we are reminded that life is fleeting and that generations and nations and empires rise and fall, but the kingdom of God lasts forever. And one of the things that's described in Revelation 22 is this river of life and this tree of life that produces fruit year round. And what is it for? It's for the healing of the nations. And I think that's where I want to sort of land this. I want you to be reminded as you encounter the headlines of the day, as you hear about ongoing war and death and devastation in Russia and Ukraine, as you hear about the devastation wrought by those twin earthquakes in Venezuela now more than 10 days ago, as you hear about division even among people here in the United States, I want you to be reminded that the healing of the nations is coming. That not everything is politics. That spiritual brokenness and deception and systemic injustice and war, it's all going to come to an end. That the kingdom of heaven is a place of spiritual reconciliation, yes, but also relational healing, where there is real justice, where there is real peace and real unity. So we may be saying, let there be peace on earth and let it begin with me, but that means that it begins in you. You as an individual, genuinely reconciled to God. And so as we pray the Lord's Prayer and we ask that God would make things on earth as they are in heaven, we need to be recognizing that that means it's going to start in us and with us. And so by the power of your Holy Spirit, God, do in me today what is necessary, that I'd be less interested in building a kingdom here on earth and more interested in being an ambassador of your kingdom in heaven. We'll continue our conversation next. We'll open up the Monday mailbag. 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
1: All right, my guess is that over the weekend you were paying attention, like a lot of other people, to America's 250th, and you may have missed some other things going on in the world. And so I want to bring you up to speed on a few things as you head out into the world that God so loves. In the Monday mailbag, I have a number of what do you know about? Like, well, what do you know about Venezuela and the earthquake response? Okay, so official deaths rose to just at 3,000, the unofficial missing still 41,000, and so that death toll is going to very likely continue to rise. I'm going to note just one story. It's the story of Juan Zapata. It is recorded by Reuters, and he is one of the people who has been interviewed, and he says, I just eaten dinner. I was on the in my fifth floor apartment overlooking the Caribbean. I just headed off to the shower. I was thrown across the room by the force of these twin earthquakes that ripped across Venezuela's coast 10 days ago now. He spent 2 days and 7 hours trapped in the rubble. He was wedged between two pieces of rebar. Civilian rescuers eventually pulled him out. And then listen to this, because this is Reuters reporting. Zapata said, as he stood next to his cot in a field hospital in the Loara state, run by disaster relief group Samaritan's Purse. He's recovering from several fractured ribs, as well as serious cuts and scrapes. His lower legs are bandaged, still hurts to breathe. But he said, all my material things were lost, but God has given me health. Reuters goes on to report the field hospital, part of the U.S. State Department's coordination with several groups providing aid in Venezuela, has treated some 400 patients already. Its medical director, Pete Holtz, including surgeries that are set to number nearly 30 just on Saturday alone. And he says, you know, we're going to be here for the long haul. This is trauma from the earthquake at first, but then there will be, you know, follow-ups as well. And then gradually, the Samaritan's Purse 100-person team will hand over operations to local doctors, either continuing to operate in the field or integrating all the equipment and supplies that Samaritan's Purse brought to the country into local clinics where they will remain for good. He said this will eventually develop into a community health center. A lot of sad stories, but also a lot of hope in the midst of it. I just want you to take note of the fact that God's getting his credit, getting his glory. He, you know, God is leading this team from Samaritan's Purse. And it's not as if every headline has to start, you know, well, Jesus is doing this, or the Jesus people are doing this, because you can't say Good Samaritan and you can't point to Samaritan's purse without someone saying, well, what is a Samaritan, and what is Samaritan's purse, and why are these people doing this? And so I just want you to just recognize that God's on the move, God's getting his glory, and he's got people deployed. You can follow up at samaritanspurse.org. What do you know about Taylor Swift's wedding? That was another question I got in email. Travis Kelce and Taylor Swift, yes, they got married. The announcement came with words just and T married. Interesting. Lighting up Madison Square Garden billboards Friday evening. And so I think we talked about this before, you know, before it took place, that this is what everybody was anticipating was going to happen. I just want to note, I just want you to note that people had to sign NDAs. Guests had to sign non-disclosure agreements, that they wouldn't post anything, that they wouldn't even say that they'd been there. And so let me just go ahead and say, the Bible begins and ends with a wedding scene. And every marriage here on earth is a good reminder that we look forward to an ultimate wedding celebration, and you don't have to wait for the announcement. And you don't have to wonder where it's going to be or what the dress is going to look like. Revelation 19, 7 to 9 says, let us be glad and rejoice and give him glory. The marriage of the Lamb has come. His bride has prepared herself. She's given fine linen to wear, bright and pure. For the fine linen represents the righteous acts of the saints. And he says, write this, blessed are those invited to the marriage feast of the Lamb. And he says to me, these words of God are true. And so let me just say this. Don't keep the wedding feast of the Lamb a secret. And don't be wed to him secretly. Like, let everybody know that you belong to Christ, that you're a part of the bride, you're a part of the church, and that his kingdom is coming. And that it's for everyone, and invite people in. You don't have to sign. There's no non-disclosure agreement. Like, there should be a lot of public proclamation that you are a part of the bride of Christ, and that the wedding feast of the Lamb is coming. From a wedding to a funeral week, actually, it's a 7-day funeral for the supreme leader of Iran underway in Iran. And yeah, I think that lifting up the recognition that not all die in Christ is important as well. All right, we got another hour together up next. 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Our friend Elizabeth Newman is going to join us in the first part of the hour.
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22: This is Hope with God. I'm Andrew Palau. In the Bible, Deborah was a powerful woman appointed by God. She was appointed to be a leader and a judge over Israel. She faced dangerous enemies and uncertain times, yet she stood strong. Why? Because she trusted God. Through her courage, her voice, through her obedience, God brought hope and victory to his people. God often calls ordinary people to do extraordinary things. Your voice, your life, it matters. And the same God who gave Deborah courage wants to meet with you today and give you courage. He wants to walk with you through it all and guide your life and show you that he does care. Do you want to get to know him and discover his plans for your life? You can begin this way. Say, God, I want to know you. Reveal yourself to me. Show me your love and guide me in the right path, and I will follow you and serve you. Amen. always remember, there is hope with God.
0: We're to honor our leaders in government. I'm Chuck Bentley with My Money Life from Crown. Honoring political leaders is not about agreeing with every decision they make. It's about aligning our attitude and actions with God's instruction. Romans 13:1 states that governing authorities are established by the Lord. That doesn't mean they're perfect, but it does mean their position carries God-given responsibility and order. Honoring leaders demonstrates respect for God's design of authority, and it sets an example for others. It cultivates humility by reminding us that we're not the ultimate authority. It helps guard our hearts against pride, anger, and contempt. In a divisive culture, believers can exert influence with respectful action and wise stewardship of our words. Second, it promotes peace and unity. In 1 Timothy, we learn to pray for those in authority so that we may live peaceful and quiet lives. Prayer shifts our posture from frustration to intercession. Instead of reacting emotionally, we respond with wisdom and grace. Honoring leaders also reflects our witness. How we speak about those in authority matters. Engaging respectfully, even in disagreement, demonstrates integrity and Christ-like character. This doesn't mean blind support or silence in the face of wrong. There's a place for discernment and respectful challenge. But the tone matters. Ephesians 4 reminds us to speak in ways that build up, not tear down. In the end, honoring political leaders is about trust. Trust that God is sovereign, even in difficult circumstances. Now, I invite you to join us in beautiful Knoxville, Tennessee, September 10th through the 12th for our 50th anniversary celebration. You'll be blessed and encouraged. Register today at crown.org/50years.
18: The news, heavy, stress, exhaustion, lies, shame, confusion. 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But it wasn't any better in Jesus' day. Then and now, there is one source to help you see through it all. Jesus spoke to the people once more and said, "I am the light of the world. If you follow me, you won't have to walk in darkness, because you will have the light that leads to life." Growing your faith with John 8, verse 12.
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0: my friend. I'm Carmen LaBurge. You're listening to The Reconnect on this Monday, the 6th of July, 2026. As we acknowledge and celebrate the 250th anniversary of the founding of the United States of America, or at least the Declaration of our Independence, many people are revisiting the founding ideals, the documents of the nation's founding. I think that's a really good exercise. I think if you wanted to go back and you wanted to sort of read some of the things that, like, Samuel Adams wrote, Samuel Adams was called the father of the American Revolution for his role in championing independence, even long before it became popular. And he really focused on morality. Like, he's like, liberty will not long survive the total extinction of morals. He was really lamenting, wishing that his neighbors, that we would be a more religious people. He believed that the people of Boston would be free no longer than they remained virtuous. In 1779, he wrote a letter basically prophesying that the general dissolution of principles and manners would be more surely overthrown than the whole force of a common enemy. I mean, basically what he's saying is, if people aren't virtuous, then liberty can't be sustained. As we lose our virtues, then we are also ready to surrender our liberties. And I think that that is worth considering today. What does that look like? And so over on my Substack, I have a reflection on the measure of a nation. I'm just going to read a portion of that to you. If you want to, I mean, my Substack is free. So if you want to sign up, we'll send you the link. It's just carmenlaburge.substack.com. And I'm just asking the question of how a nation is to be measured. What's the measure of a nation? Because we're, you know, 250, we're all like celebrating that. I mean, is that even significant in terms of history? Is the length of an existence of a country, like, is that the measure of a nation? What about its impact? What about the impact of a nation, not only on its own people, but on the world? I mean, by that measure, the United States of America is a whole lot more than the length of her days. Like, right? We have a tremendous heft in terms of our global influence. What about accumulated wealth? Maybe inventions? What about military might? How do you measure a nation? Which, of course, leads me to wonder, how does God weigh or measure a nation? Like, on what scale is God measuring us? And then what would God's measure of America be today? So the Bible uses metaphors of scales, balances, measuring lines, plumb lines to show that God evaluates nations based on his perfect standards of justice, morality, humility, and ultimately viewing human power and even superpowers as insignificant. So God's not judging physical or economic wealth. God evaluates the collective moral weight of a society. That's the measure, the moral weight of a society. So when compared to the vastness of a creator, like, you could think about the power and prestige of earthly kingdoms, and they amount to nothing. I mean, in Isaiah 40:15, literally called a speck of dust. Surely the nations are like a drop in the bucket. They're regarded as dust on the scales. God weighs the islands as though they are fine dust. Two verses later, Isaiah 40:17 emphasizes that before God, all nations are, quote, less than nothing, emptiness. So if you were going to talk about a divine balance, like, to test the internal integrity or a nation's rulers and its people, maybe you would look at the way God measures Babylon. Daniel 5:27, during the famous writing on the wall incident, the prophet Daniel tells the arrogant King Belshazzar of the Babylonian Empire, you have been weighed in the scales and found wanting. The nation was judged deficient in moral substance and subsequently fell, in fact, that very night. Proverbs 16:11 says God uses absolute standards when he measures a nation. Quote, honest scales and balances are from the Lord. God applies a single unwavering standard of truth to all geopolitical entities equally. In the Old Testament, God often uses construction tools like as architectural metaphors for precision testing before bringing destruction or restoration. Think about the plumb line in Amos 7. God sets a plumb line, a tool used to see if a wall is perfectly vertical. He uses a plumb line in the midst of Israel. It's a metaphor that indicates that the nation is like warped. It's warped away from God's moral law. It's no longer straight. Measuring line is also described in 2 Kings 21. God warns a corrupt Jerusalem, quote, I will stretch over Jerusalem the measuring line of Samaria, the plumb line of the house of Ahab. Let me just say, you don't want to be measured by those things. You don't want to measure, you don't want to be measured by God or judged by the judgment that God has used against wicked regimes. Scripture outlines specific societal metrics that trigger God's judgment. When one is found to be unfaithful with the blessings or the benefits, the favor or the work of God. Jeremiah 22:3, nations are consistently measured by how they treat orphans and widows and immigrants and the poor. Ezekiel 28, empires like Egypt, Assyria, Babylon, they're brought low primarily due to their hubris, their belief that they are the authors of their own success, that God has no role, no reign over them. How about Micah 6:11-12? When a nation's economic and legal frameworks are built on structural dishonesty and violence, God declares their scales to be wicked. Earthly empires, whether empires of antiquity or modernity, are portrayed throughout the Bible as inherently fragile. Eventually, they all, yes, including the one that we call America and love so much, eventually they all come to an end. The only kingdom that endures forever is the kingdom of God. So while 250 years is a good long run for a kingdom of this world, and there's hope for a runway ahead, we would be foolish to think that we're not being weighed, measured by a very different set of measures than simple endurance over time. As Christians living in America today, I think it's our duty. Those who enjoy incredible freedom and the rights of this land, I think it's our duty to participate in elections, to raise our voice, to organize, to influence. We have agency and we have opportunity. Unlike many Christians throughout time and in many places around the globe, like, we are free. And so I'm grateful to be a citizen of these United States, and I cherish the rights that many fought and died to protect. And there are many ways that we might evaluate America using God's standards of righteousness and justice. And when we do that, I think we have to be honest and say we fall short. And so I think that part of our role and our responsibility as a believer living at this time under this government is that we would live as people who use our freedom not as a cover-up for evil, but living as servants of God, 1 Peter 2:16. I just want to encourage you today. Our first allegiance is to the kingdom of God. We are His. That's our primary identity before any other. And we get to live freely here in this particular kingdom at this particular moment in history. And I want us to use that freedom well in service to God, to the glory of His enduring kingdom, the one that is ultimately good, the one that endures forever. So in our 250th, what's the measure of our nation by God's measure? How is God measuring us? Our friend Elizabeth Newman is going to join us next, and we're going to thank God for His good protection over this holiday weekend, and we're going to do a little terror assessment. That's up next here on The Reconnect.
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3: 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And sometimes the simplest prayers of someone who has great faith are more powerful than the most elaborate prayers you will hear, you know, someplace else. So remember, God knows before you even open your mouth. 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
0: Our friend Elizabeth Newman is back. She's the author of Kingdom of Rage, The Rise of Christian Extremism and the Path Back to Peace. She's also a security analyst and she formerly served all of us as a member of our national staff related to Homeland Security. Elizabeth, welcome back to The Reconnect.
6: Good morning, Carmen. Thanks for having me.
0: Yeah, absolutely. So we have not talked in a few weeks, and I wanted to ask you about like what we know now, how you kind of evaluate that plot to attack the White House, the UFC Freedom 250 event back on June 14th. Would love for you to just sort of riff on that for a minute.
6: Yeah. I mean, let's talk a little bit about what we know from court filings. This was an investigation that began when one of the plotters contacted police. I have to tell you, when I read that, I just was like, yes, this is exactly what we need the public to do. It is so hard for a family member, especially as you can imagine, Carmen, like a mom, to report on their kid. But that's exactly what we need family members and loved ones to do. If they see something concerning in their loved one's life, call police and let the police do the investigation. And it most likely will save your loved one's life. It most likely will save others' lives. So that's what happened in this case. A mother called the police. The police began investigating and interrogating the individual, a guy named Tyson Proper of Danville, Ohio. And it turns out that he had been coordinating with quite a number of people. A total of 23 people have been identified as having participated in pre-operational planning, that they had organized themselves into tiers. They had attackers, they had drone operators, they had people doing logistics and funding, relatively sophisticated. If you think about most of the attacks we've talked about over the last few years, they tend to be lone attackers, not groups. And those groups that we've seen haven't been this sophisticated. I'm just going to use a broad brushstroke. This, when you read the indictment and the court filings, your eyebrows do get raised. Like, oh, they actually had some pretty interesting operational security. They had segmented themselves pretty well to try to pull something off. Now, I think there's more to come. Anytime you put something in court filings, the investigators are trying to make their case why these were bad guys and why they should be locked up, right? So it needs to go to court. There's an element here of questioning whether these guys would have been able to pull off what they were trying to do. But it's really, really important that the Secret Service and the FBI were able to stop it before they attempted anything. Now, what were they attempting to do? Here was the alleged plot. The plan was to take explosive-laden drones to hit buildings near the event. If you remember, this was the UFC event on the South Lawn of the White House. It was being held on June 14th, and they were planning to basically create a distraction with these drones having explosives on them, force a mass evacuation, and steer the fleeing crowd towards a pre-staged sniper team. And that's when the real attack would have happened, a second wave attack, if you will, where the snipers would have tried to kill what they called high-value targets. We don't actually know who the targets were, but we do know a little bit about their alleged motive. The individual whose mother turned him in proper told investigations that he intended to jumpstart a revolution in the U.S. Others seem to be more focused on anti-Semitism, anti-government sentiment among the plotters. There were grievances about government corruption, the Epstein files, data centers. One suspect said the goal was to target capitalist elites, billionaires, or politicians who'd received AIPAC donations, AIPAC being the American-Israeli Political Action Committee. And so what you see here is kind of quintessential right now what the threat environment looks like. It's an amalgamation of a whole bunch of grievances. It doesn't necessarily cleanly line up to a traditional anti-government extremist or a traditional anti-Semitism or a traditional white supremacist. It's kind of like all of it. And it all kind of gets lumped together. And in this case, thankfully, we have the Secret Service and the FBI able to disrupt it. There was, I don't know if you picked this part

0: middle, so we're not going to say anything more. So it was kind of a backhanded slap. Hey, let us do our investigation. Don't rush out and tell the public everything that you know about the investigation. This is not the first time that Kash Patel has kind of jumped the gun. He probably most famously posted incorrectly about who he thought the attacker was in the Charlie Kirk assassination. He also made a similar premature person of interest claim in, during the Brown University shooting last winter timeframe. So he has a tendency to just really be out there and trying to, I'm sure, it's a bit of rah-rah trying to promote his agency, which any head of agency needs to do, but he has a tendency to step on the investigation and cause challenges when you're trying to go to court. So so that was a little bit of the controversy. And of course, when he posted immediately, people are like, all right, I'm skeptical until I hear from the actual investigators. And what we now see in court filings, what we see from the Secret Service is this was a very serious threat. Again, I'll repeat, we don't know if they actually, they had the intention and they were definitely doing pre-operational planning. We don't know if they had the capability to carry this out. There are a lot of people out there that say a lot of things and can't actually pull it off. So there's a capability piece here. I don't want to panic everybody because this is the kind of sensational plan that is quite alarming. But that's why we have these layered systems in place. As I read their plot, I am aware of certain capabilities that we have in the government that would have made it very difficult for them to pull this off. They don't know that because we don't tell the public about all of our defensive capabilities. But I'm very reassured that the Secret Service and the FBI, the professionals there, did a great job of stopping this attack before they could attempt it.
1: Yeah. As I was reading about it and hearing about it, I was thinking just how clearly it aligns with what you've been teaching us over time in terms of nihilistic extremism, that sort of like, it's not like a group of people who all agree on even what they're upset about. And then the developing of an online community that gives people the sense of belonging and purpose. And I just felt like, wow, the stuff that you've been training us on over time comes into real view here. We got to take a brief break. When we come back, we're going to continue our conversation with Elizabeth Newman. What are you thinking about? What questions do you have for Elizabeth? The text line is open, 877-933-2484. 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
1: Surveying some headlines just this morning, the Washington Post reporting, having completed the celebration of America's 250th, President Trump is testing how far he can push NATO allies.

0: The New York Times reporting deadly Russian strikes rocking Kyiv on the eve of the NATO summit. Our friend Elizabeth Newman is here with us. She's a security analyst. Let's talk, Elizabeth, a little bit about the NATO summit. The president is headed off. He's hoping to bring an end to Russia's war with Ukraine.
1: Yeah, I mean, it's normally when presidents go to the annual NATO summit, it's not big news. But of course, in this administration, the president has taken sizable steps away from our NATO alliance. He's drawn down troops, he's drawn down funds. Some of it, at times, it seems like it's an effort to convince NATO that they need the countries that make up NATO need to be contributing more to their own defense spending. And some, I think history will say, hey, that strategy has somewhat worked. We are seeing more countries put forth more funds, more people into their defense. The French leader Macron in particular has called for Europe to recognize that they can no longer depend on America as their protection against a provocative Russia, against potentially other harmful adversaries like Iran. And so there's an element of this strategy that has worked to their credit. I do, however, have a concern that the narrative there requires we can't depend on America in order to get them to do that spending. And maybe there was no other alternative, but it would behoove the United States to return to some sense of stability and being able to be depended upon by our allies. And that lack of consistency and that volatility that we have exhibited over the last 18 months has definitely created concerns across our allies. And I think there's an element of, in the first Trump administration, that instability, most allies were like, well, this is just a blip, this is 4 years. And then we had Biden and then things go back to normal. Having this Trump-Biden-Trump experience for most Europeans, as well as our Canadian, Australian, New Zealand partners, they are definitely, there's a mind shift now. I do continue to spend time with people that I used to work with when I was in the government in those countries, and they definitely see the world differently, and they are taking more responsibility for protecting their own citizens, and I think that's a really important thing. But there's also an element of the United States is not the partner that it once was, and that makes me sad. So I am looking to see how Trump carries himself in the NATO summit, if it's going to be as it has been in the past when J.D. Vance was overseas in the last two times he was overseas. There was a bit of wagging a finger at Europe and a bit of talking down to. So I'm curious if that's what we're going to see from Trump, or if maybe Trump will be more of in his deal maker mode of what can we do together. And ultimately, I think top of mind for everybody at NATO is wanting to see the Russia-Ukraine situation resolved. It is in a standstill right now. There are some arguments that some defense military experts have made that if we could provide Ukraine a little bit more resources, I don't mean we, the United States, but just the West in general, could provide Ukraine more resources. There is an element of Russia has just been beaten down. They've lost a ton of resources as well as people, and that you might actually be able to complete this thing, to finish this thing, but those resources haven't been provided. And so it's a bit of a stalemate, and neither side is backing down. Trump has, in the headlines, has indicated he had a call over the weekend with both Putin and Zelensky separately, and they seem to think that they're going to be able to solve it this time. I'm a little skeptical. I don't see any major changes in the dynamics at play that would lead either side to adjust their position. So I think absent an influx of resources to Ukraine, I don't know that we're going to see a resolution to that conflict anytime soon.
0: It's not lost on me that Turkey is hosting this event, and that Erdogan, I think fancies himself as the most significant politician of the day, you know, sees himself uniquely positioned between Western democracies and the Middle East, and certainly between Russia and everyone else. So he's an interesting character, and he's not a person, you know, who I personally celebrate. And so it's interesting to me that Turkey's hosting the whole thing.
1: Mm-hmm. I agree. So, it is. Turkey in particular has a whole host of rich history, both biblically as well as in the future prophecy. And I'm with you on that, Carmen. It is kind of a unique, I'm watching with anticipation. Maybe that's the way I should put it.
0: The next time we talk, there'll be more for us to reflect on, because we'll be able to look back over our shoulder at what happened at this NATO summit. Like, that would be good. Good. Yes. Thank you for joining us. Happy summer. Happy 4th. And we'll talk to you again soon.
1: Thanks, Carmen. Have a great week.
0: Yeah, you too. That's Elizabeth Newman. She's a security analyst, former member of I just think of them as like our national staff, people who serve us in the country as a part of any given administration. She happened to serve in the Bush and in the first Trump administration in Homeland Security. Her book is Kingdom of Rage, The Rise of Christian Extremism and the Path Back to Peace. And she's her finger on the pulse of what's happening in security things around the world. She's also a Christian sister, and I just love to talk with her. It is summer. Maybe you are thinking about or engaged in summer school. Maybe you're gearing up for another school year. It's already like past the point where we're like, oh, school's going to be happening again. It'll be here before you know it. And so we'll talk with Dr. Corbin Hornbeek next. He's the president of University of Northwestern St. Paul and Northwestern Media. We're going to talk about a trend called degree hacking. Have you heard of it? I hadn't. That's up next here on The Reconnect.
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5: Most people who verbally abuse their spouse are saying more about their own needs than they are about their spouse's character.
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5: The verbal abuser has a deep need for self-worth. They are unconsciously seeking to elevate themselves by putting down the spouse. Of course, this is not an acceptable way to build one's self-esteem. The spouse who wants to have a positive influence will affirm the need, but reject the behavior by saying something like this: "I know that you must be terribly frustrated to speak to me in that manner. I wish I could hear you and help. but I'm so pained by the words that I cannot listen. If you could write me a note telling me what you feel and how strongly you feel it, maybe I could be there for you. This statement acknowledges the inner struggle of the abuser, but refuses to accept the destructive behavior. Friend, this is a step in the right direction.
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0: I went to college, took me 4 years. Then I went to graduate school, took me 3 years. Have you heard of degree hacking? Most college students take, 4 years to earn a bachelor's degree, additional time if they want an advanced degree. I'm looking at an article featuring Christy Williams. She finished in 3 months. Yeah. Dr. Corbin Hornbeek is here with us. He's the president of the University of Northwestern St. Paul and Northwestern Media. Hey, Corbin.
10: Good morning, Carmen. It's great to be back here with you. Happy July.
0: Happy July. It's the middle of the summer. The school year is coming. Enrollment is up. We want to celebrate with you, like things like that. And I know you're getting ready at UNW for the arrival of students. You know, what does that look like? And then I want to talk with you about degree hacking, because I didn't know anything about it.
10: Me either. Let's talk about it. That'd be great. I look forward to that.
0: Okay. So I'm looking at this article from the Washington Post. It's called Degree Hacking Trend. And so this North Carolina human resources executive spent 2 months racking up credits through web tutorials. And then she raced through 11 online classes in 4 weeks. And then she went back to earn her master's degree, and that just took her 5 weeks. And those two degrees cost a total of just over $4,000. So, and since then, you know, she's coaching other people to learn how to, quote, speed through, quote unquote, college. Okay, I just want to say, that's not college. I don't think that person went to college.
10: Yeah, that, I read this article, Carmen, and you know, we might be tempted at one level to be impressed with the the ingenuity or the the willingness to figure out how to sort of beat the system. And there is this trend in our world today, and I think I have some thoughts on where this might be coming from. But there is this trend to see how fast and efficient and inexpensively we can do this thing called college. And I think at the end of the day, we're not talking about college, as you said. We're talking about something entirely different. And we're putting slapping the label college on it, or we're talking about higher education in some form of that. But, and I think we've confused the two. Now, there is a value in this world for getting some skills and some training and the ability to be able to apply those quickly in some workplace settings. But that's entirely different from what we think about in terms of higher education and certainly Christian higher education.
0: Yeah, I want to talk a little bit about relationships and like formation. I feel like there are things that take place when you go to school, when you go to college, and or when you go to graduate school, the relationships that you form and the way that you, it's not just about information, it is about formation. Yeah. And you form relationships, but you are also like formed and shaped as a person.
10: You know, it's since we just celebrated the 4th of July in America's 250th anniversary from the signing of the Declaration of Independence, I thought I would go back to something that John Adams said in one of his speeches. And I think it pertains so importantly to how we think about education and the word you just used, formation. And he says this regarding America and our democracy. He says, we have no government armed with power capable of contending with human passions unbridled by morally and religion. Our Constitution was made only for a moral and religious people. I'll just say that again. Our Constitution, which we're celebrating, our Constitution was made only for a moral and religious people. It is wholly inadequate to the government of any other. So when we're thinking about our responsibility, and go back to the founding of our country, and you think about the colleges and universities that were launched at the beginning of our nation, you know, the Harvards and the Yales and Princetons, they were, the purpose of higher education was not to hand out a certificate or a piece of paper. It was to form leaders. It was to form men who were capable of launching this experiment that forms our country. And so if we're primarily interested in getting information into people, we can do that. We can do that really fast. We can do that through all kinds of online programs and training, and some of those things are helpful and useful. But if we're talking about forming people, and especially forming people who are morally grounded and religiously formed, and particularly in the Christian religion, that comes with, you can't do that in 3 weeks and $4,000. That just, it's a different value proposition altogether.
0: I think that's actually good language. It's a different value proposition. So yeah. What's the value of a collegiate education? What's the value of an education that's going to be not just information, but formation?
10: Yeah.
0: And transformation.
10: Yep.
0: And I think that when we talk about, I think we have to start talking about higher education, particularly in the Christian sphere and circle.
10: Yeah.
0: We need to be talking about formation of individuals. We need to be talking about relationships, and we need to be talking about transformation, not only of those individuals, but ultimately of the society of which we are all a part. Because I think that the value proposition needs to be, a Christian higher education may cost you more, but the value of it is so much greater that it's worth the investment. I think that every time we circle around and we're like, well, how much of a reduction in, you know, how much can we cut the cost?
10: Yep.
0: And I'm like, well, you, just because you're, do you see what I'm trying to get at? Like, we need to say, this is actually more valuable than going to community college. This is more valuable than getting a degree online. There is a value in being a part of a living, breathing community of people where you are being formed as a Christian.
10: Yeah.
0: Like, it's a thing that happens when we're together.
10: You know, you are so right, Carmen. And the scriptures offer us some incredible illustrations, examples of why this is so important. We've talked in the past on this show about, you know, some of my heroes in the Bible. Daniel. Now take Daniel, for example, or Paul. Daniel was trained in the language and the literature of the Babylonians. And that was part of God's plan. That was part of God's design. That was part of God's sovereign script for Daniel. And it was a rigorous program. Daniel was selected to enter this rigorous program. And it probably wasn't particularly fun, and it challenged his faith. But when you look at this influence that Daniel had, he served faithfully under four kings, two Babylonian kings, two Persian kings, all secular, godless kings. And yet he had incredible influence. Take Paul, for example. Paul was trained in some ways the opposite way. He was trained in the school of Gamaliel, in the Jewish tradition. And yet God placed him in places like the lecture hall of Tyrannus in Ephesus. And God placed him in Athens on Mars Hill to have conversations with the Stoic and Epicurean philosophers of the day. So when you think of the, is the idea and the goal just to get as much information in yourself as fast as you can And if so, what's really behind that is so that I can better my position in this world. I can, you know, get the training I need to get the job I need to get the promotion I need. But you're not thinking about shaping or influencing the world. And the responsibility that God's given us in higher education, and particularly Christian higher education, is to form leaders, men and women who will influence this world, that will understand the ideas that underpin the world that we're living in, to understand the direction of the world that is headed, to understand the secular ideology that's in the world, and be able to take the ideas that are embedded in the Christian faith that come straight out of the Bible and be able to have a transforming, I think of a leaven working its way through the whole batch of dough in our society. And that's what we have. That's our responsibility to give back, not just to take.
0: We're talking with Dr. Corbin Hornbeek. He's the president of the University of Northwestern St. Paul and Northwestern Media. If you've got contributions you'd like to make to this conversation, the text line is open, 877-933-2484. Walt has checked in on the text line, Corbin, and Walt says, the value of Christian education? Priceless. So we're going to continue this conversation in just a moment. When you think about the way that your identity is formed, the formation of you as an individual, and then the information that you have received, and all of the ways that you receive information, and then the way that you are transformed by the active work of the Holy Spirit in your life, and even reformed. I think of the Reformation, mm-hmm. the times and seasons during which we individually, but then also corporately, need to take a fresh look, let's say, at the Word of God and say, hey, this standard is different than the one that we are currently living. So formation, information, reformation, transformation. We're talking about the way that people are, you know, making it all as efficient and cheap and easy as possible. So degree hacking was our jumping off point. But how has this got you thinking about your own formation as a disciple? Again, text line's open, 877-933-2484. 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
0: Is the classroom neutral ground? Back in the day, we actually thought of educators as the curriculum. That person is the pattern after which our children are going to be formed. And so we thought about the person who was standing up there in the front of the classroom as the exemplar, as the person that we wanted our children's lives to be patterned after. And then along the way, education became the content of a curriculum. And we began to imagine that it was about banking a certain kind of information into the heads of kids. Well, classrooms are not neutral ground. Like, education is not, it's not making sure all the bubbles are filled in correctly on a sheet of paper. a person is being formed by another person. And so Dr. Corbin Hornbeek is here with us today. We're talking about education. We're talking about Christian education, Christian higher education. Corbin, what are your thoughts in terms of when we look at what's happening maybe in the culture writ large? I do think that what's happening in our classrooms, I mean, Sunday school as well, like people aren't going to Sunday school anymore. So like there's an educational, there's a way in which we just sort of, I don't know, fell asleep at the wheel or gave it all over to the secularists or something, but we got to reclaim it.
10: Yeah. There is a, it's something that we, every single person that's listening and every one of us needs to understand is that we are all disciples of something. We're all being trained. We're all being formed. And the question that we have to ask ourselves as Christian is who is training us? Who is forming us? Who is our teacher? What are we disciples of? And if we're honest with ourselves and we look carefully at what shapes our worldview, what shapes our understanding of the world, what shapes our response to the world, we have to approach that question with a spirit of great humility, because many of us have been deeply, deeply influenced by an increasingly and rapidly increasingly secular world. Whether we admit it or not, we may say that we hold on to the fundamental truths of Christianity, but look at our lives, look at how we act, look at what we say. And, you know, we keep coming back to scriptures that are so important, maybe even more important in today's world. Romans 12, that so many of us are familiar with, where Paul says, "Do not conform any longer to the pattern of this world, but be transformed." We've used that word several times this morning. Be transformed by the renewing of your mind. Then, Paul says, then, after all that happens, then you'll be able to attest and approve what God's will is, his good, pleasing, and perfect will. So we are not going to be equipped or able to reclaim ground in this world until we have gone back to school ourselves, where we understand what God is telling us and teaching us through the scriptures, until we truly become disciples of Jesus.
0: I remember a conversation I had, I mean, this goes back maybe 20 years, with a young woman who said, "I think I'm an accidental feminist." Mm. And I said, "What do you mean by that?" But it led into a conversation of like, she says, "I've been deeply influenced by the water I've been swimming in."
10: Mm-hmm.
0: Okay, that is true of each and every one of us.
10: That's right.
0: And so you might be listening right now, and if we were really to put you to the test, you might be an accidental socialist. You might be an accidental communist. Like, yep. You might say to yourself, like, I don't really know. I don't know enough to be able to tell you that I hold firmly to the original values of these United States, because that's not what you were educated in.
10: Right.
0: You don't know what it means to be a Christian or an American, or go down the list of identity qualifiers,
10: mm-hmm.
0: because you didn't have a civics education, and you certainly didn't have a Christian civics education.
10: Carmen, you're so right. And so the moment that somebody stands up at a podium and offers people something like free education for all, who wouldn't want that? Who wouldn't want somebody else to pay for your education? And we have to be wise about that and recognize that nothing is free. There is no such thing as free education. It comes at a cost. It might come at the cost of our souls. And so when we're talking about educating people, and we should be praying for our teachers, because I know many of them are getting ready to go back to school in the fall and already thinking about their classes. Education was never intended to be free. And it is costly, but the value, and I love what our friend texted in, it is priceless. We work very hard to keep the cost as minimal as possible, as low as possible, but our aim and our goal is not to provide a cheap or free education, because that would not be valuable. So we have to continually come back to that place to say our responsibility is not to lower the cost to zero. Our responsibility is to influence the world we live in with a biblical Christian worldview.
0: Yeah, Anne is on the text line, and she says that their family is attending Sunday school, and Sunday school classes are overflowing. And it makes me wonder, like, what is being taught and who's doing the teaching? Like, how is the value of Sunday-based Christian education, like, how is that, you know, why is it thriving in that, in that location and in that place? And I want to celebrate that it is.
10: Amen.
0: But I also just want to recognize and acknowledge that's just not true in a growing number of congregations across the country. I also think that, I mean, as I sort of survey, even in my own community, it feels like quote unquote vacation Bible school is not as, I'm going to use the word popular, certainly not as prevalent or readily available as it used to be. And I think part of that is people started treating it as like some sort of like free drop off childcare program. And it's not. I mean, this is a discipleship program. Yeah. And if it's not being reinforced at home, it's really, really hard for churches that want to be transforming the lives of young people and then through them the culture writ large, if who's being dropped off has no formation whatsoever in terms of Christian faith and life. So, all right, we've run out of time, Corbin. Not surprising.
10: We could go on forever. I love this.
0: We could. Thank you so much for being here with us today. We look forward to the continued conversation in the future. That's Dr. Corbin Hornbeek. You can connect with him at the University of Northwestern St. Paul. You can find UNWSP at unwsp.edu. You can also get there from myfaithradio.com because, you know, we're all a part of the same body. Hey, yes, the World Cup is tonight, quarterfinal round underway. I will be cheering with you for Team U.S., we'll catch back up with each other tomorrow here on The Reconnect. 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Couldn't do this work without him, and so such a great partner in ministry. All right, my friend, have a great day. God bless.
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19: 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And the Bible emphatically says, happy are the people whose God is the Lord.
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20: Is Jesus King and Lord of your life? Or is He your last resort, your plan B, C, or D? I'm Susie Larson with another Grow and Go moment, helping you to discover and enjoy what God wants to do in and through you. In the book of Hosea, chapter 2, verse 7, it says this, "When she runs after her lovers, she won't be able to catch them. She'll search for them, but not find them. Then she will think, I might as well return to my husband, for I was far better off with him than I am now. God instructed Hosea to marry a prostitute, one who would leave him time and time again, and who would bear children from other men. Why? To reflect Israel's wandering ways. And wander, Gomer did. During one of her wandering, sinful pursuits, things fell apart. She returned to Hosea by default. Yet how often this happens among God's people? Some never graduate beyond an adolescent relationship with him. They're alternately running to him when they find themselves in trouble, and then running away from him when they get bored or challenged or both. Yet God is patient with our growth process, and he loves us beyond measure. But he'll put up with immaturity only for a season. When it's time for us to progress in our faith and we stunt our own growth because we refuse to grow up, God will discipline us. If God peeled back the sky and we saw him for who he is, every creature would fall to the ground. His majesty and power and glory are matchless, and he is not to be trifled with. I challenge you, friend, ask God to show you your heart. Ask him to show you how he's working right now to mature you, because that's a good work and it's worth it. I'm Suzy Larson with another Grow and Go moment. For more resources, go to growandgotoday.com.
1: 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You're living in dark times. But it wasn't any better in Jesus' day. Then and now, there is one source to help you see through it all. Jesus spoke to the people once more and said, "I am the light of the world. 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Growing your faith with John 8, verse 12.
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7: The reason we can grow in love is that God first loved us. 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
25: Welcome to Open the Bible with Pastor Colin Smith. I'm Steve Hiller. Glad you're with us today. And Colin, what a great thing, an encouraging thing for us to be looking at today, the love of God for us.
26: Yeah, that's right. I mean, no one can pour something out unless that is first poured in. And our ability to love other people, especially when that is hard, comes from receiving the love that the Lord Jesus Christ pours out into us. What a marvelous thing this is. You know, the ability to forgive someone who has hurt you comes from the knowledge that you yourself have been forgiven from your own sins towards God. The reason for being patient with another person is because you have a profound knowledge of God's patience in regards to you. So we love because he has first loved us, and it's because his love continues to flow into our lives, or rather, as it flows into our lives, that it's able to flow from us as well.
25: Well, we're going to be in the book of 1 Corinthians chapter 13, so I hope you'll grab your Bible. Meet us there as we continue our message, Love is Our Greatest Need. Here is Pastor Colin.
7: Love will produce the good fruit of patience and of kindness in you. They are the fruits of growing in love. And then there's more, because that's just the beginning. Look at what he says. Love does not envy. Now, again, try and get this settled in your mind. This is not saying, oh, if you're going to grow in love, well, you have to get rid of all envy. No, it's the other way around. It's saying, if you grow in love, you will be delivered from the destructive power of envy. And this is really good news. Because somewhere in your life, you're going to experience someone being given something that you feel should have been given to you. You'll feel that someone else was shown favor that should have been shown to you, and that they did not deserve what they received. But what we're learning here is that when that happens, it's love that will deliver you from the self-destructive power of envy. And therefore, the more you grow in love, the more content you're going to become. Love, in other words, is God's antidote to envy. Love will release you from the self-destructive power of bearing a grudge. It will enable you to rejoice when God gives to someone else something that he did not give to you. The more you love, the more content you will be. And then the apostle goes further. He says, love does not boast. It is not arrogant. And here, of course, love is dealing with the opposite temptation. Envy focuses on what my neighbor has and I do not. Pride, of course, focuses on what I have or what I've done and my neighbor has not. Pride wants other people to see who I am and what I have done. And love is God's antidote to pride. Love does not boast. It is not arrogant. Love is going to produce the good fruit of humility in your life. The more you love, the more humble you will be. And then notice what Paul says next. Love is not rude. It does not insist on its own way. Now, it's interesting looking at different ways in which this phrase rude is translated in other versions of the Bible. The most literal translation is that love does not act unbecomingly. The old King James version of the Bible says love does not behave itself unseemly. Another way that we might say that is love does not behave inappropriately. Now, one writer catches the meaning of this very important phrase well when he says that love considers the fitness and the propriety of things. It is careful of what would touch painful feelings. It is attentive to the courtesies of life. Now, the point here is that it's very easy to get so taken up with yourself and your own world and what you're trying to get across in what you're saying or whatever, that you speak in a way that is insensitive and that causes hurt or offense to another person. You didn't intend to do that. It's just that you didn't think. You were so taken up with yourself that you didn't think about how your words would actually affect another person, how your words would land on them. Now, this verse is telling us that love is God's antidote to putting your foot in it. You know, we all know the person who's like a bull in a china shop. And no one wants to be like that person, unaware of him or herself, unaware of his or her own impact on other people. And what we're learning here, and it's very important, is that love will equip you to be able to discern how to come across, what to say, how to say it, and when to say it. Another way that we might say this today is, love will help you to grow in emotional intelligence. It will equip you for sustaining healthy relationships. That's what's being meant by this remarkable phrase and this statement of the Apostle Paul. Growing in love will enable you to behave and to speak appropriately. You'll learn tact. You'll have greater self-awareness. And the reason that you'll grow in these things is that you are more aware of the needs of others and you're less taken up with yourself. Then Paul goes even further and he tells us that love is not irritable or resentful. Or again, as the Old King James translates it, it is not easily provoked and it thinks no evil. That's a literal translation of the phrase is not resentful. Love does not reckon evil. It thinks no evil. Now, when you're provoked, it is very easy and natural to think the worst of the person who provoked you. A suspicious heart always assumes the worst. He said that to hurt me. But a loving heart thinks the best. A loving heart puts the best possible construction on difficult things that happen in life. Love will say, you know what, that was really hurtful. But I don't think it was malice. It may just have been that it was thoughtless. You see, that's putting the best construction rather than the worst construction. Thinking the best rather than thinking the worst. Love is God's antidote to a suspicious heart. It will deliver you from feeling that people are conspiring against you. Love really will equip you for life. It will do all of these things. It is God's remarkable gift, the antidote to the suspicious heart. And then notice what he says next. Love does not rejoice in wrongdoing, but rejoices in the truth. Now, we've just seen from what Paul said that love will always make the most generous judgment possible. It will always put the best possible construction on things, but that does not mean that love is blind. Love can tell the difference between what is wrong and what is right or true. And you see that in Philippians chapter 1 and verses 9 and 10, where Paul is praying that the Philippians will grow in love. This is one of his great prayers, repeated again and again in the New Testament. He says there, "It is my prayer that your love may abound more and more with knowledge and discernment, so that you may approve what is excellent and so be pure and blameless for the day of Christ." See, as you grow in love, this is one of the wonderful fruits that will develop in your life. The more you love, the more you will be able to discern. The more you will be able to tell what is good and true. And you'll be drawn to it. And you'll find joy in it. Grow in love. And you will grow in discernment. And as if that was not enough, Paul then says in verse 7, love bears all things, believes all things, hopes all things, endures all things. Grow in love, and you will be able to bear the burdens that you carry. Grow in love, and you will be able to form relationships of trust. Grow in love, and you will always have a lively hope, no matter how dark the circumstances that you may face. Grow in love, and you will always be able to endure however hard things become. Love will equip you for life. Grow in love, and you will have more patience and kindness. Grow in love, and you will be delivered from the power of envy. Grow in love, and you will grow in humility. grow in love, and you will develop emotional intelligence. Grow in love, and you'll put the best construction on the words and actions of others. Grow in love, and you will grow in discernment. Do you see this is the most amazing gift? It is the gift of supreme value. So the apostle is saying to us, seek to grow in love.
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7: Philip Ryken makes the point, I think very helpfully, that if you want to see how much you need to grow in love, then all you need to do is to put your name in the place of love in verses 4 through 7. I've done that, and it's really challenging. So you put your name in as I read it with mine. Colin is patient and kind. Colin does not envy or boast. He's not arrogant, not rude. He doesn't insist on his own way. He's not irritable or resentful. He doesn't rejoice in wrongdoing, but rejoices in the truth. Colin bears all things, believes all things, hopes all things, endures all things. You try doing it, and like me, you will find yourself saying, I have such a long way to go. But here's the good news. This may not be a description of the love that right now you have, but it is a marvelous description of the love that right now you receive. Put the name of the Lord Jesus Christ into these verses, and you have a perfect portrait of our wonderful Savior. Jesus is patient and kind. Jesus does not envy or boast. Jesus is not arrogant or rude. He does not insist on his own way. He's not irritable. He's not resentful. He does not rejoice in wrongdoing, but rejoices with the truth. Jesus bears all things, believes all things, hopes all things, endures all things. Jesus never fails. Friends, this is the love with which we are loved. God's love surrounds you in Jesus Christ, and this is the love that is poured out into our hearts by the presence and power of the Holy Spirit. The reason we can grow in love is that God first loved us. You are right now loved with an everlasting love, and the more you believe that, the more you will be able to grow in love too. Now, next week, God willing, we're going to look at the how. How can we grow in love? But the why always has to come before the how. Who's interested in the how unless we've been persuaded by the why? That's why we've taken these 2 weeks in 1 Corinthians and chapter 13 that's all about why we should pursue this marvelous gift of love. And I want in these last moments then to point to the third reason that Paul gives us in this chapter, and it's in the later verses, runs right through them, but I will just focus on the last verse of this wonderful chapter.

0: like light. When the world is marked by increasing exasperation and despair, well, people who have living hope are just going to shine like light. When the world is marked by increasing anger and hostility, well, people who are growing in love are just going to shine like light. And that is why I am absolutely convinced that the greatest need of the church today is a fresh outpouring, a growing in faith, hope, and love. Everyone wants to be loved. Everyone wants to have hope. Everyone wants to have something or someone to believe in. Everyone is looking for faith, hope, and love. That's the reality. And we have found these in our Lord and Savior, Jesus Christ. Now, Paul says that faith, hope, and love remain. That's why these are the things to go after. They're the things of enduring value. Everything else passes away. But these gifts have lasting value. Lord, let me grow in faith, hope, and love all the days of my life. But then notice that Paul says the greatest of these is love. Why is love the greatest? Two reasons. First, that God himself is love. Bishop Ryle says it like this: God has no need of faith because he is dependent on no one. God has no need of hope because to him all things are certain, past, present, and future. But God is love, and the more his people grow in love, the more like their Father in heaven they become. And then there's a second reason why love is the greatest, and that is that faith and hope are gifts for a time, but love will endure forever. One day, your faith is going to give way to sight. You won't need faith when you see the Lord Jesus Christ face to face. What a day that's going to be. You've loved him, trusted him all these years. And when you see him, you no longer need to trust him. You see him. Your faith is turned to sight and you're in the joy of his immediate presence, and that will be your blessing forever and forever. And one day your hope will be completely realized. See, as long as we are here in this world, we're always looking forward. Hope says one day, the earth will be filled with the glory of God as the waters cover the sea. One day, all wars will cease. One day, there's going to be a new heaven and a new earth. And one day, God will wipe away all tears from our eyes. You live with this hope, this confidence in all that God has promised. But a time will come when instead of saying one day, you're going to say today, because you've entered into it. And when you enter into that eternal day, all your faith will be vindicated. All your hope will be wonderfully realized. But your love, which is made perfect, will endure forever.
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0: And as you give a gift of any amount this month, we'd love to say thank you for your gift by sending you a copy of Pastor Colin's brand new 30-day devotional book called Grow in Love. And Colin, why did you write this book?
1: Well, this is the third in a series on faith, hope, and love. And of course, the Bible says that these are the three things that are going to remain. It's very striking. Paul says everything else is going to pass away, but faith, hope, and love, they're going to abide, and the greatest of these is love. So I'm absolutely convinced that the greatest need of the Christian church today is a fresh outpouring of faith and of hope and of love. I mean, think about it. Everybody is looking for love. Everybody wants to find hope. Everybody needs someone to believe in. And God has given us these things in Jesus Christ. And the more we grow in faith, the more we grow in hope, and the more we grow in love, the more effective we're going to be in the world, and the more we're going to be like our Savior.
0: 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For Pastor Colin Smith, I'm Steve Hiller. 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
2: 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My name is Wyatt. I'm the producer of The Bill Arnold Show here at Faith Radio. Grateful to spend some time with you on this Monday morning. Hope you had a wonderful 4th of July weekend celebrating with family and friends. 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
9: Some people think of salvation as a deal in which God offers forgiveness and life in exchange for our repentance and faith. But that's not the gospel. Salvation is a gift. By grace, you have been saved. If God were to ask you on the last day why he should let you into heaven, the answer is not your good works, your repentance, or even your faith. After all, your faith could always be stronger than it is, and your repentance is never complete. No, your salvation rests entirely on Jesus Christ and what he has done for you. Faith is simply an open hand that receives what he offers. And repentance is the response of a heart that gladly receives Jesus.
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12: When you get the cross in the right perspective, everything comes together. Everything comes together. When you get Christ in the clear focus, it is amazing how you know which one is the right goal line. It's amazing how you know how to walk and how to run the race set before us.
13: There's a particular kind of exhaustion that comes from striving. From working hard, doing the right things, saying the right words, and still feeling like something is off. Like you're moving, but you're not moving toward the goal. Today on Insight for Living, Chuck Swindoll reminds us that the Christian life was never meant to feel like that. Centuries ago, the Apostle Paul wrote to a church that was busy, passionate, and completely off course. Not because they stopped believing, but because they stopped focusing on the right thing. Chuck titled today's message, The Cross We Proclaim.
12: During these weeks, we are focusing on the greatness of our God. Four messages were delivered on the character of the Father, which took place in Sundays past. And then for the next four messages, we've been focusing on the cross of Christ. Today being the fourth in that series of four, then beginning next Sunday and for the balance of this month, the power of the Holy Spirit, the Father, the Son, the Holy Spirit. When we think of our Father, it is His character that draws us to Him and near Him. When we focus on the Son, it is the cross, always the cross, always. I have a colleague in ministry who, before I would get up to preach, for almost 20 years would lean over and say to me, "Preach grace, preach the cross." So it rings in my ear to this day, preach the cross. And then when we think of the Spirit of God, we think of the empowerment He provides. How we thank our God for the cross. Thank you for the cross. Say that with me. Thank you for the cross. Again, thank you for the cross. We will see that theme woven into the reading of the scriptures out of 1 Corinthians chapters 1 and 2. If you have a Bible, turn, if you will, to the 18th verse of the first chapter of the first letter written to Corinth, 1 Corinthians 1:18. We'll read randomly through chapter 2, verse 5. 1 Corinthians 1:18. For the word of the cross is foolishness to those who are perishing, but to us who are being saved, it is the power of God. Verse 22. For indeed, Jews ask for signs and Greeks search for wisdom. But we preach Christ crucified, to the Jews a stumbling block, and to Gentiles foolishness. But to those who are the called, both Jews and Greeks, Christ, the power of God and the wisdom of God. Because the foolishness of God is wiser than men, and the weakness of God is stronger than men. For consider your calling, brethren, that there were not many wise according to the flesh, not many mighty, not many noble. But God has chosen the foolish things of the world to shame the wise, and God has chosen the weak things of the world to shame the things which are strong, and the base things of the world, and the despised God has chosen, the things that are not, so that He may nullify the things that are, so that no man may boast before God. Verse 1, chapter 2. And when I came to you, brethren, I did not come with superiority of speech or of wisdom, proclaiming to you the testimony of God, for I determined to know nothing among you except Jesus Christ and Him crucified. I was with you in weakness and in fear and in much trembling, and my message and my preaching were not in persuasive words of wisdom, but in demonstration of the Spirit and of power, so that your faith would not rest on the wisdom of men, but on the power of God.
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12: Few things are more demoralizing than realizing you've been helping the wrong side. And that demoralization is intensified when you didn't even know it. Sports fans the world over will remember the name Roy Riggles, especially football fans. Way back when the Rose Bowl was being played, Roy Riggles was a ball player for the California Golden Bears. They were playing the Georgia Tech. And right in the middle of the game, at a crucial point, there was a fumble. And Roy Riggles, a player for the Bears,
14: picked up the ball, and he only had 30 yards to run for the touchdown. Seems simple enough. However, Roy ran almost 70 yards in the wrong direction. Now, what you may not remember is that one of his teammates, Benny Lum, realized it, even though four other players were blocking for him. They were also confused. And Benny is running along, hoping to tackle him before he goes across the wrong goal line. At which time, Roy yells out, "Get away from me! This is my touchdown!" Thinking that Lum wanted to get the glory for the touchdown. And 6 inches before the goal line, down went Roy Riggles. And, well, actually, Georgia Tech won the game. But nobody remembers the score. Nobody even remembers the date. But sports fans all over remember Wrong Way Riggles, the nickname given this poor chap who ran the wrong direction. Every time the story is told, sports fans chuckle. It's laughable, but one man feels the sting, and that's Riggles. It's possible in the Christian life to help the wrong side and not know it. We could call individuals like that wrong way Christians. Or if you want to go back to that group that seemed to sort of set the pace for it to start with, wrong way Corinthians. My Bible is open to 1 Corinthians chapter 1, and there we read a rather sad account of a church that was squabbling with one another. Think of that. It goes all the way back into the first century. Church is not able to get along. Paul calls it like it is. Verse 11, chapter 1. "I have been informed concerning you, my brethren, by Chloe's people, that there are quarrels among you." There are quarrels among you. Now, what are the quarrels about? Well, I mean this, that each one of you is saying, "I am of Paul. I am of Apollos. I am of Cephas. I am of Christ." You see, there were splinter groups in the church. One group said, "We follow only Paul, the apostle, the one on the road to Damascus who was wonderfully transformed, and he's the founder of our church, and we listen only to Paul." Others would say, "But have you heard Apollos? I mean, compared to Apollos, Paul is tongue-tied. Apollos, wonderful rhetoric, wonderful ability, wonderful eloquence, wonderful mind, trained in Alexandria, mentored by Aquila and Priscilla, and Paul himself. Oh, there's no one like Apollos." And the third group said, "But Peter was walking with the Savior before either Paul or Apollos named his name as Lord. Peter, we follow." Then there was this ultra-pious group. "We follow only Jesus. We only listen to him." They're the ones, by the way, who write you letters of hate saying, "In the love of Jesus," and they sign their name. Or usually they don't sign their name. They're the ones who say, "Jesus told me to do this." I always want to know, is he baritone or is he bass? Tell me what his voice is like. And they don't like that question because you're taking them literally. But of course, these people believed it literally. "We need no earthly leader, only Jesus." And from that group, by the way, the Jesus only cult began, which may be of interest to some of you. They're all wrong way Corinthians. Verse 13, "Has Christ been divided? Paul was not crucified for you, was he?" A little sarcasm in that. "Or were you baptized in the name of Paul?" I thank God I baptized none of you. A little barb in that. "Except Crispus and Gaius, so that no one would say you were baptized in my name." Now, verse 17. "Christ did not send me to baptize, but to preach the gospel. Not in cleverness of speech, so that the cross of Christ would not be made void." I love that. You love that. When I preach Christ, it's not done cleverly or with an emphasis on how I look or sound. It's the cross. It's the cross. You remember the cross when I finish speaking. So Paul decides to set them straight. And he does it without mincing words. Chapter 3, verse 1. I love this about the apostle. He slings political correctness to the winds. He doesn't worry about what they say or think about him. He tells them the truth, which is the only way to operate as a spokesman for God. Brethren, I could not speak to you as to spiritual men, but as to men of flesh. The Greek term is sarkinos, S-A-R-K-I-N-O-S, from which the word flesh is translated. I could speak to you only as carnal. Wrong way, Corinthians. Wrong way. Even as to infants in Christ. I gave you milk to drink, not solid food, but you were not able to receive it. Indeed, even now you're not able. That's the tragedy. After all this time, you still expect to be nursed, bottle fed. Why? Verse 3, because you're still sarkinos. You're still flesh. You're still driven by the things that characterize lost humanity. You're still fleshly, for since there is jealousy and strife among you, are you not sarkinos? Are you not fleshly? Are you not walking like mere men, meaning like the lost person? It'll surprise you to hear this, some of you, but you cannot tell the difference between a carnal Christian and an unbeliever. Sometimes the carnal Christian can be even more snotty, more difficult, more demanding, more self-willed. The enemy loves it when we operate in the flesh. Now you're talking. People know you're a Christian. Listen to me. I'll tell you how to walk. I'll tell you how to run. Problem is, it's in the wrong direction. And how many folks discover it late in life? For he says, when one says, I am of Paul, and another, I am of Apollos, don't you sound like you're just a bunch of lost people following the popular one? What then is Apollos, and who is Paul? They are servants through whom you believed, even as the Lord gave opportunity to each one. I planted. After planting, Apollos watered. After watering, God was causing the growth. So then neither the one who plants nor the one who waters is anything, but God who causes the growth. Back to chapter 1, verse 18. What the apostle decides to do when he exposes these people in all their carnality is to point them to the cross. Let me tell you something, folks. When you get the cross in the right perspective, everything comes together. Everything comes together. When you get Christ in the clear focus, it is amazing how you know which one is the right goal line. It's amazing how you know how to walk and how to run the race set before us. David Jackman, a British expositor, writes this. In the spiritual context, we must never remain content with childishness. To be so is, for Paul, synonymous with worldliness, that is, the flesh. It is to drift back to the old way of living, to the world's outlook and value systems, behaving only in a human way, in other words, like a natural man. The indisputable evidence of this is their elevation of favorite teachers to the position of party leaders and a consequent lining up behind them as rival parties. That is behaving only in a human way, adopting the world's lifestyle. Paul's point is that this worldliness, this fleshly driven lifestyle, illustrates they have not yet come to grips with the message of the cross. I hope you never forget that. When you operate in the flesh, as that man writes, you have not come to grips with the message of the cross. It's still all about you. It's just all about people. It's all horizontal. It's all
12: so human. All about impressing, all about holding to this person over all the others, and that's the only one you'll listen to, that's the only CD you'll own, that's the only time you'll tune in, that's the only one you respect. That's a mark of adolescence, even worse, childishness. When we act like that without realizing it, we wound the body of Christ, and our adversary dances with glee. Wrong way, Christians have not come to terms with the message of the cross. You will not drift from the truth if the cross remains your focus. By that I mean all that the cross represents, all that it symbolizes. It will reduce your pride to zilch, to nothing. And it will lift up the person of the Savior, and your whole way of life will be transformed, and you will again run in the right direction. Truth be told, some of you are just now discovering the right way to run. You've never been taught it before, because religion will send you to the wrong goal line every time. Now look, verse 18 begins a series of statements this apostle makes regarding the message of the cross, which he proclaimed. The word of the cross is foolishness to those who are perishing. Stop right there. See the word foolishness? The Greek term is moria. Guess what word we get from it in English? To the people who are perishing, the cross is moronic. I mean, how stupid can you get? You cut off your head when you come to know this Jesus, when you start believing in some cross message. How moronic. That's the word of the lost person. That's the person running in the wrong direction. In fact, Paul describes this conflicting opinion as those who see the cross as foolishness. And then he says, but to us who are being saved, why, it is the very power of God. Then he quotes from Isaiah 29 in the verse that follows, I will destroy the wisdom of the wise, the cleverness of the clever, I will set aside. That was hundreds of years earlier, and we still haven't learned the message. It's thousands of years from our time, and we still haven't learned Isaiah's warnings. I will destroy the cleverness of the clever. I have no place for it among my teachers, my spokesmen and women, among those who communicate the truth, the wisdom of the wise and the cleverness of the clever. And then he asks, look at the different desires that emerge. Verse 20, where is the wise man? Where is the scribe? Where is the debater of this age? Pinpoint each of the three subjects. Let's let the wise represent the unsaved Gentile intellectual. Where is that individual? What does he believe? Where is the scribe? That would be the learned Jewish scholar who is lost. Where is the debater of this age? The debater of this age would be the Greek philosophers, experts in debate and disputes and dialectical skills. Oh, they love to argue. Love it. I've said for years, philosophers are the people who talk about things they don't understand, making it sound like it's your fault. That's a pretty good definition of a philosopher. And they love to talk about questions because questions lead to more questions, and questions need to lead to additional questions, and there's more questions and additional questions, and all of it kind of piles up and it becomes a series of questions, doubts, debates, deliberations. Their desire is to appear brilliant and impress you with things like vocabulary or way of thinking. Ooh, listen to that vocabulary. Wow. Wonder where he studied. Look at those letters after his name. Wow. That guy is unreal. Look at that. But read further. Has not God made foolish the wisdom of the world? One man writes, It is impossible to exaggerate the almost fantastic mastery that the silver-tongued rhetorician held in Greece. Plutarch says they made their voices sweet with musical cadences and modulations of tones and echoed resonances. They thought not of what they were saying, but how they were saying it. So impressed with their own stuff. So proud. Why? God looks on that and brings them back to reality. God's desire is to use the declaration of God's truth to save those who believe. Simple as that. One man wrote it this way. It was Paul's claim that he set before men the cross of Christ in its simplest terms. To decorate the story of the cross with rhetoric and cleverness would have been to make people think more of the language than of the facts, more of the speaker than of the message. It was Paul's aim to set before others not himself, but Christ in all his grandeur. I love that statement. Look here. Since in the wisdom of God, the world through its wisdom did not come to know God, God was well pleased through the foolishness of the message preached to save those who believe. Don't think preaching is foolishness. It's just a method that seems foolish to the world system. Why on earth would intelligent people come and sit and listen to somebody preaching? I mean, how moronic can you get? I like the way Eugene Peterson renders this section. Listen. Since the world in all its fancy wisdom never had a clue when it came to knowing God, God, in his wisdom, took delight in using what the world considered dumb, preaching, of all things, to bring those who trust him into the way of salvation. Well, then what does the lost person want? Well, read on. Verse 22, the Jews ask for miracles. The word signs is the idea of miracles. Show us a miracle. Prove it with a miracle and we'll believe it. Do what you cannot do in natural ways and who will be impressed? We're looking for signs. And the Greeks search for wisdom. We're looking for those, rhetorical comments, those eloquent words, the things that impress. And as a result, verse 23, he preaches Christ crucified. We're back to the cross. To the Jews, well, it's a stumbling block. To the Gentiles, here's our word again, moronic.

0: The world has always had its own terms for accepting God. Impressive signs, eloquent arguments, intellectual credentials. But Paul refused to negotiate. The cross was his message, his method, and his confidence. And it can be yours as well. 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It's Chuck's brand new booklet, The Cross We Proclaim. 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
1: We may be weak, but God is strong. 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That's what's coming up on Turning Point with Dr. David Jeremiah. By the way, you just listened to Insight for Living with Pastor Chuck Swindoll. 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
2: Simon the Sorcerer had spent years amazing people. 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Then he saw something he couldn't explain. The Holy Spirit was moving through the apostles, changing lives, and Simon wanted that too. 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It's something you surrender to. Simon was chasing power, while Jesus was offering freedom. God wanted something deeper for Simon, and He wants that for you too. 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
9: When I saw that this message was on the schedule for today, I couldn't help but think how timely it was for me, because I look back over my shoulder, these have been the most challenging days of my life as I've been recovering from rather paralyzing disease. God has been good. I've made recovery. I'm strengthened. But boy, was I weak. And many days still find that weakness. And yet I find this to be true. When I am weak, He is strong. Sometimes when I felt like I couldn't preach, I've preached, and it's almost like I've been standing alongside of me. Somebody else was preaching. This is what happens when you know the Lord and the dynamic of His presence in your life. So, from 2 Corinthians chapter 12, verses 7 through 10, we're going to spend 2 days talking about finding strength through weakness. Stay with us for every moment. And don't forget, we are excited about going to the Caribbean. We always are excited about going there, especially in the wintertime when everybody's cold and they want to get away from the wind and the snow and see some blue water and sunshine. And that's what we'll do right after Christmas. We do this every year. It's our annual conference cruise to help us review the year and prepare for the new one. It's a great way to do it, and it gives you the time that you can sit in a beautiful place with the beautiful scenery and ask God to speak to your heart, and He does. If you're not planning to go with us, why don't you make some plans to do so? You can find out all about it. And the dates are December 26th through January the 2nd. We'll be aboard this beautiful cruise ship on New Year's Day, New Year's Eve. We'd like to have you with us. Find out about it as you go to our website and check it out. Here is part one of Finding Strength Through Weakness.
10: Back in August of 1955, Canon H.K. Luce of Durham, England, wrote a letter to the London Times deploring the fact that Billy Graham had been given an invitation to come and speak at the University of Cambridge. Billy Graham's approach, argued the canon, would be unthinkable before a university audience. In fact, he said, Billy Graham will be laughed out of the court. Now, this began a long and lively correspondence in England's great newspaper as Billy Graham prepared to come there and speak. He was, at that time, only 36 years of age, but even at 36, he had had great experience and would have been acceptable in any audience that you can imagine. But the thought of going to Cambridge University to speak to the aristocratic audience of that university began to weigh heavily on Billy Graham. Writing in his own biography some 40 years later, Billy Graham quotes a personal letter that he wrote to John R. Stott in England about his coming to Cambridge. He said, I have been deeply concerned and in much thought about our Cambridge mission this autumn. I do not know if I have ever felt more inadequate and totally unprepared for a mission. And as I think over the possibility for messages, I realize how shallow and weak my presentations are. In fact, Billy Graham said, I was so overwhelmed with my unpreparedness for this invitation that I almost decided to cancel my appearance. And were it not for the fact that plans have gone so far, I would have done it, but perhaps it's best to go through with it. And go through with it, he did. And I will tell you what happened at the end of this message. Often the descriptions that are used to describe the Christian experience are apparent contradictions. We call them paradoxes. I never realized there were so many of them in the New Testament until I began to be sensitive to this truth. And As I would read my Bible, I would say, oh, there's another one. The Bible teaches us that the way up is the way down. That God resists the proud, but he lifts up the humble. And we saw how that worked in the life of the Lord Jesus, who left heaven and humbled himself even to the death of the cross and was highly exalted so that one day every knee will bow before him. And today we come to another paradox. We find ourselves face to face with a disconnect in the words of the Bible. What we are about to read makes no sense on paper. It made no sense in Paul's day. It makes even less sense in our day. It is a strange statement, a seemingly contradictory statement. And it was made by Paul, who was one of the best read men of his day, a graduate of the University of Tarsus, a postgraduate student of Gamaliel. Yet, here is Paul writing to the Corinthians in the 12th chapter and the 10th verse, and at the end of the verse, he makes this statement. He says, "For when I am weak, then I am strong. For when I am weak, then I am strong." As you begin to explore the context of this statement, if you go back to the beginning of 2 Corinthians, you will discover that the entire book is filled with truths like this. In the first chapter of 2 Corinthians, Paul talks about finding comfort through suffering. In the fourth chapter, he talks about finding life through death. In the third chapter, he talks about finding glory through shame. And here in chapters 12 and 13, he talks about finding strength in weakness. It is clear from understanding this book that at the core of Paul's concept of Christianity were these apparently contradictory statements that tug at your intellect to make you stop and ask, what could this possibly mean? This is the message that is wrapped up in the passage of Scripture to which we have opened today. 2 Corinthians chapter 12 is a well-known passage of Scripture. Here we are introduced to an experience that Paul the Apostle had. It was an amazing thing that Almighty God had done for him. By divine appointment, Paul had been lifted up to see the glories of heaven. It was so awesome to Paul that he didn't even know how to explain it. In the first six verses of the 12th chapter, he tries to tell us about it, and he doesn't even want to take full credit for it. He says, "I knew a man once who was lifted up to heaven." He's talking about himself. He said, "Whether in the body or out of the body, I don't know." Paul wasn't willing to tell us all that happened. Maybe he was not capable of telling us all that happened. But what Paul does know is this: on a certain occasion, because of divine appointment, he had been lifted up to see the glories of heaven, and no man had ever seen them before. But something is about to happen as the result of that in Paul's life that he could not possibly have predicted. He is about to experience weakness in his life. The experience of weakness in the believer's life is the beginning of our understanding of this passage. And we ask, first of all, why would weakness ever be experienced? Why is Paul going to have weakness in his life, having had this glorious experience recorded for us in the first six verses? Because God takes a different view of things than we do. That's why. God sees us, and he sees all that is behind us and before us. And God knew that this great exaltation and revelation, while it was a great experience for Paul, was potentially dangerous. It could have called Paul from his mission and caused his downfall. Two times Paul explains this to us in the text. Two times he says this: "Lest I should be exalted above measure." Eugene Peterson's paraphrase puts it this way. He has Paul saying, "Lest I should get the big head." Have you ever had the big head? Paul is saying, "I was given this weakness this experience in my life, and God allowed it because he didn't want me to get overwhelmed with the importance of what had happened, so that Paul would not be ruined by his heavenly vision. God allowed Satan to send a thorn into Paul's life. Paul tells us that the thorn given to him was for the purpose of humbling him and preventing him from boasting of his revelations. The humility of his life became a precondition of the indwelling power of Christ. There's interesting logic behind all of this. Had Paul not been humbled by the thorn in his flesh, he would have been tempted to boast of the divine visions as though they were his own. He would have used them to exalt himself, but this would have amounted to denying God's power in his life. Instead of giving God the glory for what happened, he could have taken the glory to himself. Indeed, it would have been tantamounting to usurping the role of God's glory in his own life, which is unthinkable. In other words, where there is pride and arrogance, there cannot, by definition, be the divine power of God, and God knew that. So why is weakness experienced? Well, in Paul's case, God allowed weakness in his life to keep him from something far worse than the weakness he was experiencing. Now, how is this weakness expressed? Look down at your Bibles at verse 7. A thorn in the flesh was given to me, a messenger of Satan to buffet me, lest I be exalted above measure. How many of you know Satan's on a leash? Did you know that? We learn that in the book of Job, don't we? Satan's on a leash. How many of you know that Satan can't do anything God doesn't give him permission to do? Right now, he's being given a great deal of freedom, but one of the days in the future, that's all going to end. But in this situation, God allowed Satan, according to the scripture, to drive a stake into Paul's life. Literally, the word thorn is the word for stake. God allowed Satan to buffet Paul. Really, the word buffet means to beat up. What happened was, after he got back from his visitation in heaven and what he saw that was so awesome, one day he was blindsided by something the Bible refers to as a stake being driven into his life and being buffeted or beaten by Satan. What was this thorn? I have absolutely no idea. Nor does anybody else, even though many claim to have figured it out. Some people think that it was the loss of Paul's eyesight. I can't think of anything that would have been more of a broadside to the great intellectual apostle than to be put in such a situation where he could no longer read his manuscripts or his scrolls. I am a student, and once in a while I've thought about what it would be like not to be able to take my books down off the shelves and open them up and be able to read them clearly, or use my computer as I write and as I study. Some people think that's what happened to Paul, and one of the reasons they say that is because in the book of Galatians and in the 6th chapter and the 11th verse, Paul, writing to the Galatian believers, makes this statement. He says, "See with what large letters I have written to you in my own hand." And so some of the scholars have said, see, there it is. Paul was losing his eyesight and he had to write in big letters. Well, what if Paul wrote in big letters because he wanted them to think it was really important? Do you ever do that? When I'm writing and I want to make sure that I really don't forget this, I write in big letters. That doesn't mean I'm blind. No, we don't know what really happened. I mean, I could give you a list of all the things that have been suggested. It would be absolutely worthless information. What we do know is this, that something happened so dramatic in Paul's life that it changed everything. Let us suppose for a moment that Paul had supplied us details about his thorn in the flesh, and that just for the sake of argument, his thorn in the flesh was some particular kind of epilepsy. Well, if he had done that, every generation of Christians, the great majority of whom will never come close to epilepsy, would be inclined to dismiss this whole passage saying, well, that just has to do with the apostle and his epilepsy, and it has nothing to do with me. No, by his silence as to the nature of Paul's problem, our Lord has made this wonderful passage meaningful to anyone who is going through any kind of trouble anytime. Now, I don't know how many of you here might think you have a thorn in the flesh. All of us have problems, don't we? Some of you are going through physical problems right now as you get older. It is an amazing thing that you go through. Now, I'm not there yet, but I've heard about this. You fix one malady, and in the process of fixing that, you create another one. You take medicine for your arthritis, and it makes you sick to your stomach. So then you have to take medicine for your sick stomach, and it creates other kinds of problems. You might have a physical problem. You may have a relational problem. Whatever it is, you could qualify as somebody who's had a thorn in the flesh. You're kind of getting beat up right now by life. And that's what God allowed it. The Bible says God allowed this to happen on purpose for Paul's good. I need to tell you that when this happened, God didn't abandon Paul. In fact, in verses 8 and 9 of the 12th chapter, look down at your Bibles, notice what happened. And this is so normal, so everyday kind of thing. Concerning this thing, Paul wrote, I pleaded with the Lord 3 times that this thing might depart from me, and he said to me, my grace is sufficient for you. Now, let's don't be too hard on Paul, because that is exactly what we do, isn't it? As soon as we get a major issue, we say, Lord, get this thing out of my life. Lord, I don't want this. I don't need it. I don't need it now. I don't need it in the midst of everything else. Lord Jesus, please take this away. Paul came to the Lord 3 times with this request. Lord God, I can't go on like this. Take this out of my life. Oh, Lord Jesus, I don't need this anymore. Please remove it. And the Lord said, Paul, I'm not going to do that. I'll tell you what I'm going to do. I'm going to help you get through it. No! No, I don't want to get through it. I want it to go away. You guys know what I'm talking about? Sure you do. Did you ever stop and think about the fact that the 3 prayers that Paul prayed here in 2 Corinthians are very similar to the 3 prayers that our Lord prayed in Gethsemane? Do you remember in Gethsemane, 3 times Jesus prayed? It's when the disciples were sleeping on him. And what was his prayer? He was praying that the cup might be removed, that he might not have to drink this cup. Nobody knows all that's involved in that. We certainly know that Jesus wasn't asking not to go to the cross. That's the reason for which he came.

And by the way, aren't you glad that the Father God did not lift the burden of sin off of his Son in response to his request? Because had he done that, we would be lost and we would be without any hope at all. And so Almighty God said to Paul, no, I'm not going to take this away. But in the place of the thorn in the flesh, I am going to do something for you very important. When God told Paul that his grace was sufficient for him, which is at the end of this passage, he was simply assuring the apostle that while his thorn would not be removed, everything that he needed to deal with that thorn would be provided and available to him at all times and in sufficient supply. Just as he writes in 2 Corinthians chapter 9 about the grace of God, Paul would understand that his God was able to make all grace abound so that always having all sufficiency in all things, he would have an abundance. So first of all, he didn't take away his weakness. He gave him sufficient provision. And then along with that, he gave him supernatural power. Notice at the end of verse 9, for my strength is made perfect in weakness. The Lord told Paul that the only way he would ever experience the fullness of the power of God was to be made aware of his own weakness without it. A.B. Simpson commented on this verse on an occasion, and he said, here is the secret of divine all-sufficiency: to come to the end of everything in ourselves and in our circumstances. When we reach this place, we will stop asking for sympathy because of our hard situation or bad treatment, for we will recognize these things as the very conditions of our blessing. And we will turn from them to God and find in them a claim upon God's power. The experience of weakness in the believer's life illustrated by Paul, the exchange for weakness, God's provision of supernatural grace and supernatural power. Now notice what happened at the end of this exchange is that there is an end of weakness, not Paul's weakness, but weakness in Paul. He says in verses 9 and 10 that when this happened to him, when through his weakness God's power descended upon him, two things happened. First of all, he discovered a new ability. He says in verse 9, therefore, most gladly, I will rather boast in my infirmities that the power of Christ may rest upon me. Paul came to understand, men and women, that his thorn in the flesh was God working in his life. And what God told Paul was this. He said, son, you are not going to be without the grace you need to do your job and get through this. You will not be without strength to be my ambassador. But the creative difference from now on is going to be like this. Your weakness is going to serve to magnify my greatness and my glory in such a way that no one will ever again be able to explain you in human terms. And that's what happened. That's what happened to Paul. In that moment, as he describes this experience, it became no longer about Paul and all about Christ. It came to the place where Paul, as gifted as he was, as intellectual as he was, as learned and disciplined as he was, all of that was put aside in his weakness, and the power of Almighty God filled the vacuum. He discovered a new ability, and then he discovered a new attitude. Oh, how many of you know we could use some new attitudes these days? Have you heard all the complaining and griping about all the stuff that's going on? I mean, this is a sorry thing. We live in such terrible times. Paul said that what happened when God allowed this experience in his life is he developed a new attitude. Notice what he says in verse 10. Therefore, I take pleasure in infirmities and in reproaches and in needs and in persecutions and in distresses for Christ's sake. For when I am weak, then I'm strong. Now, please hear me. Paul's not a masochist. He's not saying, oh, I just love it when I'm hurting so badly. He's not saying, Lord God, pour out your wrath on me. The harder, the better. No, no, no. Paul is saying, I now understand that even when I'm going through difficult times, it is because

0: God's purview. I am still in God's plan. He's up to something in my life. And I take pleasure in it because I can't wait to see what God's going to do.
1: Amen. We'll have more of this tomorrow. This is an exciting concept. It certainly does put things in perspective, which is what this series is all about. Making sense of it all, seeing the world with a biblical perspective. You know, the Bible has played an essential role in American history, and as we celebrate 250 years of history in our nation, we need to remember that from the Mayflower to modern times, America's been moved and intellectually built from the Bible. It's been a lamp to our feet and a light to our path. And that's why during this month, when we major on this celebration, we're making available a very special book called 100 Bible Verses That Made America from Rob Morgan, 360 pages, a hardback book that you will really be blessed by. 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
7: Sin lures us with the illusion that it's the doorway to freedom. 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
8: What kind of freedom is it to be under the control of sinful cravings? Our culture has promoted a double the pleasure, none of the guilt sort of lifestyle. And what's the result? We're slaves to lust, food, entertainment, toys, noise, activity, alcohol, drugs, busyness, and on. We become dominated by the very pleasures we thought would liberate us. The Apostle Peter talks about those who entice others to sin, and he says they promise them freedom, but they themselves are slaves of corruption. For whatever overcomes a person, to that he is enslaved. With Seeking Him, I'm Nancy DeMoss Wagamuth.
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13: A quiet life is a setup for a loud testimony. It's a way of living in a way that serves your neighbor, blesses them, makes their lives better in a way that they say, hey, I need to know what's motivating you. I need to know the hope that you have, and that sets up an opportunity for a loud testimony.
9: That's Pastor J.D. Greer, and he's our guest today on Focus on the Family with Jim Daly, talking about how you can make an impact on the culture around you for Christ. Thanks for joining us. I'm John Fuller.
12: You know, John, as a reminder, Focus is here for you. I mean, we've got marriage and parenting content. We have so many things to help you, assessments and even marriage intensives, actual counseling at four locations. But also, how to live in this culture is a key theme for us here at Focus on the Family. And I think some of us do that maybe well, and some of us do that not so well. And so today we're going to talk with our guest about how to engage a culture really with one purpose, to introduce people to Christ, which is the glorious goal. Mm-hmm. And I'm looking forward to it. This is an area for me that I get energized about.
3: You
12: right?
3: do, yeah.
12: Yeah, and it's I think it's just great to think about how do we reach people for Christ, because that is the goal.
3: Mm-hmm. Yeah, so truth and love, those are things that we need to really embrace as we engage with those around us. Pastor J.D. Greer is pastor at the Summit Church. And he's written a book that addresses how we can do this more effectively. It's called Everyday Revolutionary, How to Transcend the Culture War and Transform the World.
12: JD, welcome to Focus on the Family.
13: Thank you so much, Jim, for having me. I was telling John earlier that it's an honor for me because I grew up being discipled in the back seat of my parents' car, listening to Focus on the Family. My parents, they just always had it on, and we drove around Winston-Salem, North Carolina.
12: That had to be extremely boring for a young boy.
13: Maybe it should have been, but I was fascinated.
12: Well, that's good. Yeah. Did you hook into Odyssey, Adventures in Odyssey?
13: Oh, of course, that's right.
12: JD, let me open with this. I was just at a conference here at the Broadmoor, speaking at this conference. Young people, it's all 30-something, 40-something young professionals, mostly Ivy League grads, not all Christians, but many Christians. And one of the themes they were talking about in one of the sessions they did was, this isn't a culture war, this is spiritual warfare. Mm. I thought, wow, what an interesting way to rephrase that, because culture war kind of sets us up one human being against another human being.
13: Right.
12: Spiritual warfare is about God and his kingdom versus Satan and his tribe.
13: Yeah.
12: Speak to that.
13: Yeah, I mean, so terms end up, you know, having a life of their own. And a lot of times when you think culture war, people think yard signs and Facebook posts.
12: And angry, Republican and Democrat.
13: Right, angry diatribes, that sort of thing. But I mean, sometimes when people say culture war, what they mean is they mean clarity about truth in the public square.
12: Right.
13: That's something Christians are very supportive of. One of the things that I try to present in Everyday Revolutionary is that faithfulness to Jesus in our generation is not less than clarity about controversial issues. It's just a lot more. And I really try to build it off of the example of Daniel in the Old Testament.
14: Yeah.
13: Daniel is so courageous and bold in his truth declarations that he gets thrown in the lion's den because of it. Mm. And yet he is so beloved by the king, King Darius, whose wicked decree put him there, that king stays outside the lion's den all night long, weeping, hoping against hope that Daniel will make it through the night. You know, and I don't think he was doing that just because he missed Daniel's prophetic diatribes. I think he was doing that because he knew Daniel was genuinely his friend. He loved him. Mm. He couldn't imagine Babylon without Daniel. And so my question is, how do we as believers, how do we become like that in our society? Hey, I always tell the church that I pastor, I say, you know, our goal is we want our community to say, we may not believe what those crazy people over at Summit Church believe, but thank God they're here, because if not, we'd have to raise our taxes.
12: You know, I'll attribute this, I haven't publicly, but Dr. Al Mohler, we were at a board meeting and we were talking about a situation, and he made such a great comment. He called me later that night and he just said, you know, Christians should never go out of their way to be hated. That's not the badge you're looking for.
13: Right.
12: Yeah. Right. And don't
13: but the gospel's let, offensive enough.
12: Well, that was
13: you
12: the
13: also
12: point.
13: Being
12: that's
13: that.
12: Exactly it. He said, let the gospel be the offense, not your personality. Yeah. And that's a great instruction, I think, mm-hmm. for us. What are the three relationship types that you write about in the book? I think it's around tourist, immigrant, and exile.
13: Yeah.
12: You know, first, give us the quick definition, and then what does it say about us spiritually in those three phases?
13: Yeah, so Daniel was an exile in Babylon, and Peter and Paul in the New Testament pick up on that language and say that's what we're supposed to be in our Babylons, which is, you know, a metaphor for wherever you live right now. Mm-hmm. Okay, so if you think about the three possible options that you can be if you're not from a place, you can be a tourist. A tourist is somebody who, you know, they never put roots down. They hardly unpack their bag.
12: They're there for the weekend.
13: They're there for the weekend. If there's a problem in the community, that's not your problem. You're there to see the sights. A lot of Christians are like that when it comes to the world. They're just passing through. They're, you know, holding hands, singing Kumbaya, waiting for the rapture. You know, they never really think of this world as something that their problems, is our problems.
12: So you're really saying they're non-engagement.
13: They're non-engagement.
12: They're not engaged.
13: And they're just so separate. They're so separated. And that actually is, you know, Jeremiah, the prophet who lived at the time of Daniel, said, don't do that. I put you into Babylon so that you could seek the prosperity of the city. Jeremiah 29:7, and pray for its prosperity. Mm-hmm. Make its problems your problems. So that's tourist. Well, the other one is immigrant. That's when you're not from a place, but you really want to make it your home. You want to switch your citizenship there. And a lot of Christians, you know, we have that problem because we're like, well, this world really is my home. I want to pile up all my treasure here, and I become more of a citizen of the United States than I do the kingdom of heaven, and I reflect its values even more than heaven's values. The right posture is not tourist or immigrant. It's an exile. An exile is there. You plan to live there. You plan to care about the place and get integrated into it and take on its problems as your own, but the whole time you are reminded that this is not really my home ultimately is in a different kingdom. And we as believers are citizens of heaven that are living in exile right now in the kingdom of man.
12: And it's such a beautiful thing. I mean, there's not perhaps a avalanche of that testimony, but I've had that experience in the gay community with people that I know there, where they've moved closer to Christ. Mm-hmm. And yet that's the goal, you know, right, to help them. Here's the thing though, and this is maybe for listeners and viewers, I think when we're in a good place, that pride in us can rise up, and it makes us something of a Pharisee or a Sadducee, that we begin to look down on the sinner. That's a really dangerous place to be with the Lord. How do we keep that perspective that we say it, we're all sinners saved by grace,
13: right?
12: But have you seen those sinners? Right? We kind of have that attitude like, we're bad, but we're not as bad as them. Who does that sound like?
13: Right, yeah.
12: It's right out of the New Testament.
13: Our world says that when it comes to something, since we're talking about homosexuality, I'll use that one, there's really only two options. You've got alienation or affirmation.
12: Right.
13: And what Jesus presented was a completely different option. Again, he was clear on truth. I don't think he ever pulled punches on that way. But what people sensed when they were around him is they sensed him drawing them close. They sense a love. When John describes Jesus, he puts grace before truth because Jesus led with grace. It's what people remembered about him. Jim, one of the things, you know, as a part of a very conservative church, I want to point out to our people is that Jesus's crucifixion was a joint project between the so-called secular left and the religious right. I'm not saying they're morally equal or morally equivalent. I'm not saying they're equally bad. I'm just saying when it came down to it, it was both sides that hated him.
12: I never thought of it quite like that. That's interesting.
13: Yeah, the left hated him for what he said about truth.
12: Yeah.
13: The right hated him for how he brought sinners close. And what I believe is that if you and I are representing Jesus, we'll probably take flack from both sides.
12: Yes, I have experienced that. But it's so true.
14: This is Focus on the Family with Jim Daly, and our guest today is Pastor J.D. Greer, and we're talking about some of the content in his terrific book, Everyday Revolutionary, How to Transcend the Culture War and Transform the World. And you can get your copy of that book at our website. That's focusonthefamily.com/broadcast.
12: I don't want to lose this, so let me dig a little deeper, JD, before we move to another topic. But the difference between leading with the gospel or leading with political messaging. This is one of the great grapples that I have at Focus on the Family, because so much of what conservatives do in the Republican Party, just to be blunt, pro-life, pro-marriage, pro-family. So we find a natural home there politically because that's what they're standing up for.
13: Yeah.
12: And, you know, I talk with the Democrats and I'll say, if you were more pro-life, more pro-family, more pro-marriage in the context of the Bible, marriage between a man and a woman, you'd have a lot more people in your party. But, you know, so I'm always a little offended that we get labeled that we're only political. It's where the values are lining up. I really don't care if it was an R or a D, but I will discern where do they line up.
13: Right.
12: So, am I seeing that correctly? And then when I get hit with the political thing, just shrug it off? Or how do you process that?
13: Yeah, I think so, Jim, because, you know, there are certain issues that when you talk about them, you're going to sound partisan, even if you don't mean to.
12: Right.
13: When we're talking about the sanctity of life, when we're talking about sanity on gender and marriage and religious freedom. Yes, you sound partisan, but I'm not trying to sound partisan. I'm just sounding biblical, and we've just got to be okay with that. What I think we can do, though, even with that, is we can be wise and prudential about how we leverage labels and what we even lead with. If I could tell you a quick story.
12: Yeah, I like it. This is great.
13: Okay, so there was I got a letter one day at our church from a young lady that I'd never met before. I didn't know I'd met her. I'd never met her before, but she it was a picture of her at our church being baptized. And she said, I want to tell you a story about how I came to the church. She said, I was invited by some friends of mine and I started to come. She said, I very quickly discerned that you made me quite angry. She said, just when I talked about the sanctity of life and some of these, you know, hot button issues, she said, and one day she said, you said something about, you know, in support of a pro-life position on, it was called Twitter then.
12: Yeah.
13: And she said, I sniped back at you. Now, Jim, I never respond on Twitter.
12: I don't even read it.
13: Right. I don't know what came over me, but I did. For whatever reason, I responded and I said something back to her and she said something back to me. And we went back 4 or 5 times and I forgot about it. I remember her handle for Twitter was something like Left Linda or something like that. Just something that clearly
12: identified. At least she's honest.
13: She was honest. She said, then she told me, she said, I was Left Linda who did that with you on Twitter. She said, I kept coming to the church. Again, she heard the gospel, she got saved, and she said, now I'm in the process of rethinking everything.
12: Wow.
13: Everything. But what she said next is what the reason I'm telling this story is. She said, I want to thank you, though, that even though you were clear about controversial truths, I want to thank you that you didn't make this the Republican church.
12: Mm.
13: Because if you had made it the Republican church, she said, I never could have stepped foot inside it. You know, political realignment often happens when somebody comes to Christ. But political realignment is downstream. It's the result of discipleship.
12: Right.
13: It should not be the gateway to it.
12: And it's very difficult to you know, use politics to convert somebody. I mean, because your angst goes up.
13: Yeah.
12: You're there to defend your position, right, no matter who you are, the Democrat or the Republican. And that, I don't really see that model expressed in Jesus's parables.
13: No, quite the opposite.
12: He's talking to people where they're at.
13: Right.
12: And then asking questions.
13: Yeah. In fact, there's a story. I talk about this a lot in the book, Luke chapter 12, where a brother comes to Jesus to complain that his brother is cheating him out of the inheritance.
12: Right.
13: The great preacher D. Martin Lloyd-Jones said, this is a legitimate social justice complaint because this brother is being cheated out of it. Jesus's response is to say to him, man, who made me a judge over you? And then he proceeds to preach a sermon on greed that would have applied to both brothers. D. Martin Lloyd-Jones said, why did he do that? Uh-huh. Was it that he just didn't, does Jesus not care about justice?
12: Caught him at a bad time.
13: Right, yeah. He said, no, of course Jesus cared about justice. And of course Jesus would have given a very good answer. He said, but two things would have happened had Jesus weighed in on that issue. He said, first of all, he would have cut off anyone who was disposed to agree with the first brother. And he said, secondly, he would have had a list of people a mile long the next day trying to get him to weigh in on their issue. And that would have taken him away from the primary calling he had, which was to seek and save the lost. And what that means practically for me is that means that there are certain discussions I will step out of so that I can keep my focus on the primary discussion.
12: Yeah, so good.
13: Yeah, and that primary discussion is the gospel and the lordship of Christ. Yeah.
14: As we do that, JD, you made reference in the book to living a quiet life. There's a passage in one of the epistles about doing that, being quiet in our lives.
12: It sounds so hard to do.
13: Yeah, I know, right?
12: I'm an extrovert.
13: Yeah, well, exactly.
12: Quiet life.
13: Yeah.
12: Are you kidding me?
14: For you, and then for those who are on social media or buying into all the back and forths, how do we live a quiet life representing
12: Please,
14: Christ well?
12: Tell me.
13: Yeah, that's right. Well, keep in mind that the guy who used that phrase, 1 Thessalonians 4:11, live quietly, is the Apostle Paul, who I would also not describe as a guy who lived a sheepish life, right? I mean, this is the guy that stood in the Ephesian amphitheater and told the entire Ephesian crowd, you're worshiping gods that are not gods at all. You know, how was he telling us to live quietly? And he doesn't mean that you are muting your testimony. Mm-hmm. What he is saying is that the bedrock for your testimony is a life like Daniel's, that was so involved in blessing the community around you that they would, and now let me use the Apostle Peter's words, ask a reason for the hope that is within you. Mm. A quiet life is a setup for a loud testimony. It's a way of living in a way that serves your neighbor, blesses them, makes their lives better in a way that they say, hey, I need to know what's motivating you. I need to know the hope that you have, and that sets up an opportunity for a loud testimony.
12: Mm. You know, JD, I can remember before coming to Focus in 1989. I know that's been a while.
13: Back in the 1900s.
12: Back in the 1900s. But I worked for International Paper, and I remember going to lunch, and this will lead into the question. That's why I'm telling this story. But yeah, I'm 27, 28, and I'd be at lunch with business people. And when the lunch would come, I'd say, hey, you guys mind if I pray over lunch? And they'd put their cigarette out, set their martini down. It was so funny. And then I'd just say a little prayer. But it does lead into this idea that you talk about faithful work outside of the church. Mm-hmm. And so often, I remember somebody I consulted, a business guy, when I was looking at, should I go into work in the nonprofit world with Focus? He was saying, man, I want to discourage that because we need Christians in the public sector, in the private sector, to be able to be a witness. If all the Christians just go work in churches and Christian ministry, we're not going to have. So I thought about that. It really did slow the decision down. But speak to the importance of waking up every day. If you're not working at a church and you're not working at a Christian ministry, how do you go about getting amped up to go, okay, Lord, I'm heading in to be the plumber, the electrician, the engineer, the doctor, take your vocation. But do we connect that directly to our faith?
13: Yeah, Billy Graham very famously said before he died that the next great awakening, he believed, would not happen in the stadiums, it would happen in the workplace.
12: Mm-hmm.
13: And we have ample biblical support for that because, if you just read the book of Acts, I know the apostles loved the local church. The local church was the center of their ministry program. And yet, most of the preaching that they do is outside of the local church context, at least in Acts.
12: It's where the action is.
13: It's where the action is. That's right. There are 40 miracles in the book of Acts. 39 of them happen outside of the church.
12: Yeah.
13: I always tell our people, sort of tongue in cheek, but I'm like, that means as a pastor who works inside the church, I've got access to about 1/40th of the power of God. I know that's not great hermeneutics, but you get the point.
12: Totally.
13: Is that most of what Jesus wants to do in our communities is not going to happen from the pastor in the pulpit. It's from people in the workplace. And the workplace gives people a chance to put the values of the kingdom of God in contrast with the values of Babylon.
12: You know, you write in the book about the local church investing in community. That's true of all of us. I mean, as a household, as well as a community of believers through a church, what does that look like for the church to invest in community?
13: Yeah, I was preaching through the book of Acts, and I came to Acts 8, where it says that Philip, as a result of the ministry that he had in Samaria, that there was much joy in the city because of the word that he preached and the works that he did. And so, Jim, I asked our congregation, do y'all feel like there's much joy in our city as a result of our presence here? The next chapter, Acts 9, talks about a disciple by the name of Tabitha who makes cloaks and coats for people in her community. And when she died, people gathered at her bedside and they wept because of all the good things she'd done for them. And I said to our congregation, do y'all feel like our community would weep if we were gone?
12: Great question.
13: And we felt like the answer to both those questions was no. And so I scheduled a meeting with the mayor. And this mayor was not, I mean, he's not on our team, Jim. I kind of joke about him. He's kind of to the left of Mao Zedong is kind of how I thought of this guy. I said, Mr. Mayor, will you tell me the most needy parts of our city? And without batting an eye, he said, the homeless, the orphan, the prisoner, the unwed mother, and the high school dropout. I went back to our congregation and just said, I feel like the mayor of our city has given us a blueprint for how we should bring the joy of Jesus into these areas. Not all the ministries that we've started in those areas came from my head or inside the offices of the church. But now for 20 years, we've seen ministry after ministry after ministry develop. We have numbers, as an example, of foster kids that are now taken care of by families at the Summit Church. I told the mayor just this past Sunday, I had him back at church, and I said, hey, our goal is we're not going to stop this until there are more families in the Summit Church that are ready to receive foster kids and then there are foster kids in the program.
12: You got my heart.
13: Yeah. Well, and it may be something different for your church, but it's a commitment to loving the city and bringing joy to it in the name of Jesus. Yes. Yeah. But by meeting physical needs.
12: You know, one thing I've said, when you look at the number of churches, and you know, we use this analogy often about a lot of things, but there's about 360,000 churches in the U.S. and there's about 350,000 foster kids in the foster program.
13: Wow.
12: That's one kid per church.
13: Wow.
12: And it is tough. It's not easy. It's not for the faint of heart to take a child in. But I would love to see that New York Times headline that says Christian Church wipes out waiting foster care.
13: Amen. That's right.
12: List. So inspire everybody outside of the church too, because now you're walking the talk. And God bless those Christian families that are doing it. And Gene and I were so rewarded internally with doing it ourselves. It wasn't easy, but there's a lot of demand for really good parenting, but it was rewarding. Let me ask you this. In the book, you get down to three reference points that you give Christians to be courageous witnesses for Christ. This so goes along with our Truth Rising documentary. If you haven't seen it yet, please watch it.
13: Okay.
12: I'll send you the link.
13: Yeah.
12: But it talks about courageous Christians that, first of all, it sets up the Western civilization. It's heady. And then we get into examples like a detransitioner, Chloe Cole, and Jack Phillips, the baker, and many others who had that Daniel moment and stood and said, you know what, this is not right, and how God got them through those things. It's beautiful. But in that way, those reference points, what are they?
13: Yeah, great question, Jim, because you've got the first thing is that we have to participate in what some Christian theologians have called the commons. That's a concept that goes all the way back to St. Augustine. And it means that we do our work in secular places. And a lot of times the people who benefit from our work are not, they don't share our convictions.
12: Right.
13: The homeowner or the home builder, excuse me, that builds a neighborhood and there's an unmarried couple that buys one of his houses, or there's a gay couple that buys one of his houses, he's not become complicit in their sin because he provided the home. That's just participating in the commons. That's one, and that's as old as Christian history itself. But then there's a second thing, a second principle you have to hold in tension with that one, which is we have to, we can never fellowship with the works of darkness, which means that I can't participate with you in your sin. A good example is, I would have a real problem. I could not be a part of a ceremony of celebration for a gay wedding, even if the two people were my friends, you know, that I was trying to reach for Jesus. I couldn't do that because I would be participating in and affirming something that was wrong.
15: That, you know, let me punch that real quick, because again, Al Mohler and I talked about that. He said the wedding itself is a public testimony that you support this.
13: Right.
15: That's what being at the wedding's about.
13: Yeah.
15: And he said, you know, he had that situation that was posed to him. And he said, I care about you. I love you. If you will allow me, I'll come to the reception, but I can't go to the wedding
13: ceremony.
15: What a brilliant way to do that. And it's respectful.
13: Right.
15: But, you know, he was reiterating the actual wedding is a public testament.
13: Yeah.
15: Of this joining of this couple.
13: Yeah, and what happens when the minister says, if anybody has any reason why these two should not be wed, speak now or forever hold your peace. If I'm in the audience, I'm going to feel like I got to be like, I got a reason.
15: Right. And so that,
13: But that's the second principle, is while we are participating in the commons, we cannot fellowship with darkness. The third one, though, is as we engage in those first two, even when we're clear that I can't be a part of this and I can't affirm this, maybe it has to do with how you're being asked to use pronouns or refer to gender. I mean, there's a million examples we could come up with. Even there, I can still lead with grace. Mm-hmm. I want to be filled with truth. I never want to, it never wanted to be said of our generation that we did not teach the whole counsel of God with clarity. But if we're going to reach this generation, we're going to be like Jesus in that we lead with grace and that we're characterized by grace and that we're not just filled with truth. We're filled with that holy, beautiful love that doesn't just push people away and put Facebook posts up about them, but draws them close.
15: Yeah, I agree. I think the spirit right now, with everything going on in the culture, even, you know, the assassination of Charlie Kirk, there's an opening to show that boldness.
13: Yeah.
15: And to do it well, not do it nasty. Do not, you know, don't attack people verbally, but be bold and show your convictions.
13: Yeah.
15: I think the moment is now. I think God has really created that platform.
13: Yeah, amen to that.
15: And I hope those of you listening have been inspired to make an impact on the culture. If you want to learn more about being a witness for Christ in your community, get a copy of Pastor JD's book, Everyday Revolutionary. 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
3: The news, heavy, stress, exhaustion, lies, shame, confusion. 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
9: 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But here's what Jesus says.

0: we think about sitting down, we might think that's pretty relaxing. But if you're sitting in traffic, not so much. If you're sitting in the doctor's office, you might be fearing bad news. Many are fearful sitting on an airplane. But is God feeling fear or tension as he sits on his throne? No. Today on A New Beginning, Pastor Greg Laurie helps us tap into God's state of mind through the power of prayer. He invites us to taste of the refreshing reassurance of a heavenly point of view.
1: Hey, have you ever been out running in the hot sun and you're just sweating like crazy? I have to admit, it's been a long time since I've been out running in the hot sun. In fact, it's been a long time since I've been out running, period. The closest I get to running now is jogging my memory. but there are times when I have run and I've sweat a lot. I know that when I'm in playing racquetball, I'll run all over a court to chase a little ball. But just think about the last time you were exhausted, you were covered in perspiration, and maybe you dove into the ocean or into a lake or into a swimming pool. You went from hot and bothered to revived and refreshed. And the same is true when you're really dehydrated and you take a long drink of very cool water. It just refreshes you. I love the word refresh. It's such a perfect word to speak of starting again or returning to something. In fact, they even use that word for your computer. Sometimes I'm working on a computer and I've left it and I come back and things are sort of frozen or certain programs aren't working properly. So we're told to refresh our computer screen. Sometimes that means you need to completely reboot. Well, listen, in the Christian life, sometimes we need a reboot. Sometimes we need a refresh because we find ourselves hot and bothered. We find ourselves tired and exhausted. But here's what Jesus says, "Come to me, all you who labor and are burdened, and I will refresh you." On the day of Pentecost, Peter said to the people, "Times of refreshment come from the presence of the Lord." Could you use some spiritual refreshment right now? The place to find that is from God himself. Now, the Bible is very specific about where we as Christians can find spiritual refreshment. Here's a point if you're taking notes. Number one, you will find spiritual refreshment when you read and study the Bible. Psalm 19 says, "The word of the Lord is perfect, refreshing the soul." Now, I know it's not always an emotional experience when you open up the Bible and read it, but this is not about emotions. This is about replenishment. This is about restoration. This is about getting perspective on life and getting direction from the Lord. So as you open the Word of God, it's going to refresh your soul. And have you ever had a verse just jump off the page to you? Maybe it's a verse you've read before, but suddenly it has new meaning applied toward your particular situation. Yes, that's what it is. You're finding refreshment from the Word of God. Number two, listen to this one. You will be spiritually refreshed when you think of others more than yourself. You'll be spiritually refreshed when you think of others more than yourself. Now, I know this is counterintuitive. In the selfie culture we're living in today, where we're all trying to get more followers on social media, and we're very aware of our image. Maybe we think of ourselves as an influencer. And sadly, we've heard stories of people who have literally died trying to get the ultimate selfie shot when they've been on the edge of a cliff or some other dangerous situation. But actually, the truth is when you stop thinking about yourself so much and think about others, it will refresh you spiritually. The Bible actually tells us that he who refreshes others will be refreshed himself. So as you're giving to others, you find that you yourself are replenished. So do you want to be spiritually refreshed? Spend time in God's presence. Study the Word of God. Put the needs of others above your own needs, and you'll find it will happen. You know, there's a great verse in Proverbs 25:13. It says, "Reliable friends who do what they say are like cool drinks in sweltering heat. They're refreshing." Would you let me be that friend to you right now and offer you some perspective from God's word on how to be refreshed in your spiritual life? The word refresh means to give new strength or to give energy to. It means to reinvigorate. And sometimes what we need to do is refresh our memories, because if you're like me, you forget things. I mean, I forget things all the time. Sometimes I forget where I parked my car at a mall. Sometimes I forget other things and I need my memory refreshed. And even as a Christian, there are things that I know. I've read so many passages of the Bible, but there are times I forget a passage or I forget a spiritual truth or I forget a lesson that the Lord has taught me. So I find I need to have my memory refreshed. Here's the problem. We often remember what we ought to forget and we forget what we ought to remember. There are things I want to remember and I'll forget them. And there are things I don't want to remember that I can't get out of my brain. I think it's true for some of you too. Certain jingles that we've heard on the radio or television commercials, songs that are still with us, or theme songs to television shows. I mean, why is it that I know all of the lyrics to the Flintstones TV show? I never consciously sat down and said, I'm going to learn these words, but I know them. I never wanted to memorize that, but there's passages I'll forget from scripture, but I remember the lyrics to that song or weird songs I've heard on the radio. So I need to jog my memory. I need to refresh my memory. In fact, Peter tells us in 1 Peter 1:13, I think it's right to refresh your memory as long as you live.
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0: Well, as a part of Pastor Greg's new series called Refresh, he offers some solid, refreshing counsel on the power of prayer. Let's continue.
1: Here before us now, in Matthew 20, is two scenarios of prayer. And in this text, we're going to find how to and how not to pray. So let's start with how not to pray. Matthew chapter 20, verse 17. Now Jesus was going up to Jerusalem. He took the 12 disciples aside on the road and said to them, behold, we're going up to Jerusalem, and the Son of Man will be betrayed to the chief priests and to the scribes, and they'll condemn him to death, and they'll deliver him to the Gentiles to mock and to scourge and to crucify, and on the third day he'll rise again. Then the mother of Zebedee's sons came to him with her sons, kneeling down and asking something from him. By the way, this mother's name is Salome, and the sons here are James and John. And Jesus says to her, what do you wish? She said, grant that these two sons of mine may sit one at your right hand and the other on your left in your kingdom. Jesus answered, you don't know what you're asking for. Are you able to drink of the cup that I'm going to drink of and be baptized with the baptism I will be baptized with? And they said, we are able. Jesus said, you will indeed drink my cup and be baptized with the baptism that I'm baptized with. But to sit on my right and on my left hand is not mine to give, but it's for those that have been prepared by my Father. Try to understand what's going on. Jesus is giving a detailed view of what is about to happen. He knew the future. He knew the thoughts of every person that he spoke to. And now he's saying, this is what's going to happen to me. I'm going to be betrayed. I'm going to be handed over to the Gentiles. I'm going to be scourged. I'm going to be beaten. I'm going to be crucified, and I'm going to rise again from the dead. As he's sharing this with his disciples, they're just not getting it, because you see, their view was that when Messiah came, and Jesus was Messiah, that he would establish an earthly kingdom then and there. They were mistaken in their understanding of the role of Messiah, because scripture clearly teaches first Messiah would come and suffer and die for the sins of the world. Then he would return again and establish his kingdom. They missed the first part and only understood the latter part. So they thought he would drive out the Romans and they would rule and reign with him in positions of great power. Hence the request from Siloam. And Jesus is saying to them, hey, do you know what you're even asking for? Are you able to drink of the cup that I'm about to drink of? They said, we're able. What was the cup? Jesus was going to drink the cup of the wrath of God Almighty as the sins of the world would be placed upon him. And he recoiled from this. You remember in the Garden of Gethsemane, he prayed to the Father, Father, if it's possible, let this cup pass from me. Nevertheless, not my will, but yours be done. So he says to James and John, you want to drink of the cup? Yeah, yeah. We're good with the cup. Give us the cup. He's thinking, you don't even know what you're asking for. What did Salome, the mother in James and John, want? She wanted her sons to be on the right and left hand of Jesus. Salome, by the way, happened to be standing at the foot of the cross when Jesus was crucified. Who was on the right and left hand of Jesus? Two criminals who were also crucified. I'm sure at that moment, Salome said, Lord, thank you for not answering my prayer. So listen, if God has said no to your request recently, don't think that's necessarily a bad thing. It actually could be a very good thing because God sees the big picture. That's how not to pray. Now let's talk about how to pray. Here's a couple of guys who prayed in the right way. Go back to Matthew 20, look at verse 29. As they went out of Jericho, a great multitude followed him. And behold, two blind men sitting by the road, when they heard that Jesus was passing by, cried out saying, have mercy on us, O Lord, Son of David. Then the multitude warned them that they should be quiet. And they cried out all the more saying, have mercy on us, O Lord, Son of David. Jesus stood still and called them and said, what do you want me to do for you? They said, Lord, that our eyes may be opened. Jesus had compassion and touched their eyes. And immediately their eyes received sight and they followed him. So here's Jesus still on his way to the cross, on his way to suffer. And two guys are on the roadside. Here Christ is passing by. They call out to him. Someone says, shh, don't bother him. He's busy. He has things on his mind. And they call out even louder. Actually, the word translated from the Greek would be, they screamed. And Jesus stopped and he heard them and he answered their prayer. Isn't it amazing to think that God cares about us? I mean, he cares about the things that concern us. God is never too busy or preoccupied to take time for you. Listen, if it concerns you, it concerns him. So here were two men with a very real need, and Jesus responded to the need. So what do we learn about prayer from this story? Number one, in times of crisis, they prayed, and so should we. In their time of crisis, they prayed, and so should we. Listen, this is what prayer is for, to put us in touch with God. Psalm 50 verse 15 says, the Lord speaking, call upon me in the day of trouble and I shall rescue you and you will honor me. Are you in trouble right now? Am I talking to somebody facing a crisis? You don't see any way you can resolve it. Maybe it's a family crisis. Maybe your marriage is coming apart. Maybe you have a prodigal child. Maybe it's a health crisis. You've gotten bad news from the doctor and you're scared. Maybe it's some other kind of a crisis. Call on the Lord. This is what we need to be doing. Keep praying about the thing that is troubling you. Let me come back to some things we all ought to be praying for. When you're praying for the salvation of a loved one, you're praying according to the will of God. Because the Bible says God is not willing that any should perish, but that all should come to repentance. Keep praying for that person you care about. When you're praying for the restoration of a family, you're praying for the will of God. God has established the family, a man and a woman coming together in marriage, committed to one another for a lifetime. He will bless this bond. This is why Satan is always attacking it and always trying to redefine it and to break it apart. But the family is so important for the health of a nation. You know, it's been said that a family can survive without a nation, but a nation cannot survive without the family. Pray for the family, but pray for your family. Make sure your family is strong. And speaking of the nation, when we pray for a spiritual awakening in our country, we're praying according to the will of God. Pray for a spiritual awakening in your nation. These men called out to Jesus. Now, it's interesting because another gospel identifies one in particular, and his name was Bartimaeus. So there were two men praying, but one was more noticeable than the other, and it was Bartimaeus crying out, and his prayer was heard by Jesus. I love what we read here, verse 32. Jesus stood still, and he called them and said, "What do you want me to do for you?" They said, "Lord, that our eyes may be opened." Jeremiah 29:13, God says, "If you seek me, you'll find me. If you seek me with all of your heart." You bring your need to Jesus. You watch how he will meet your need.

0: Great encouragement from Pastor Greg Laurie. Our study today here on A New Beginning is called The Refreshing Power of Prayer. And there's more to come in this message. We'll hear that next time. Pastor Greg just mentioned the verse, "If you seek me, you will find me, if you seek me with your whole heart." Have you ever entered into a relationship with the Lord, a real relationship with Him? If you have, you'll know it. Pastor Greg, what if someone's not sure and they'd like to be sure?
1: I would say that God is just a prayer away. You know, it doesn't take years to become a Christian. It doesn't take months. Frankly, it doesn't even take hours. It can happen so quickly. It just starts with you saying to God, "I know I'm a sinner. I know that you love me. I know that you sent Jesus to die on the cross for my sin and pay for those sins and then to rise again from the dead, and I want him to come into my life." So here's my question to you. Have you done that yet? Because

0: now, and I choose to follow you from this moment forward. I ask all of this in Jesus' name. Amen. Listen, if you just prayed that prayer, the Bible promises that God has heard your prayer and has answered that prayer. The Bible says that if we will confess our sin, He's faithful and just to forgive us our sin and cleanse us from all unrighteousness. So, God bless you. You've made the right decision. The decision to follow Jesus Christ.
1: Yeah, that's right. And listen, as you begin to live this new life, we want to send you something to help you get started off right. 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They know he played a role in the Great Awakening of the 18th century. And they certainly know who Benjamin Franklin is, but they may not be aware that the two of them were friends. Friends who didn't always agree. 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
2: Benjamin Franklin.
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4: Why can't I get through to you?
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0: the lightning bolt, George. I am just the lightning rod.
1: And who is the source, Ben?
2: And surprisingly, they both helped spread the gospel in colonial America. Isn't that right, Pastor Greg? They both had a role.
3: Yeah, it's really true. An unusual friendship. They both admired each other. They were both so brilliant in their way, of course. And though Franklin is usually identified as a deist, he did believe in the authority of Scripture. And he was deeply impacted by the life of George Whitefield. He wanted to print the sermons of this famous British preacher that was coming to the shores of what would one day become the United States of America. And of course, Ben Franklin was a publisher. He was an inventor. He discovered electricity. He invented the Franklin stove, the post office. Mm-hmm. The list goes on. Such a prolific guy. But he was so amazed by Whitefield. Whitefield was so firm in his conviction. And you can see the relationship through the years that George really wanted to see his friend Benjamin come to put his faith in Jesus Christ. So it's a fascinating story of the relationship between these two men. And later, when Whitefield was criticized, Ben Franklin stuck up for him. He understood that Whitefield was the real deal. I would dare to say there would not be a United States of America if it was not for the impact of the ministry of George Whitefield. He set the stage for the American Revolution. George Whitefield paved the way for another George who would lead us to victory in battle and then, of course, become our first president, George Washington. So we already played a scene for you from this new film, A Great Awakening, and we want to send you a DVD of this film. 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
1: 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And it's heard right here on Listener Supported Faith Radio. Love that message here on this Monday morning. My name is Wyatt. I'm the producer of The Bill Arnold Show. Coming up on Family Life today, this is a heavy topic. I want to take a moment to just set the scene for you. What happens when you don't want a divorce, but your spouse does? Maybe you're not going through this yourself, but you know somebody who has or is currently in that process. It's personal to me. I'm sure it's personal to you as well. They know what they're talking about on Family Life today. So stick around. You're going to get some encouragement, some tidbits, if you will, that will help strengthen your marriage or in the lives of those who need their marriage strengthened. Went to a weekend to remember that Family Life puts on recently with my wife, and it was tremendous. We loved the experience. So when I tell you they know what they're talking about, I've experienced it firsthand. Stick around. That's coming up next. What do you do when you don't want a divorce, but your spouse does? That's Family Life today in about 3 minutes, right here on Listener Supported Faith Radio.
2: If anyone could have found satisfaction in success, it was Solomon. He had wealth, knowledge, pleasure, and achievement. Yet after all of it, he found himself asking a difficult question. Is this all there is? The deeper he went into the things of the world, the emptier they became. Only when he turned his heart back to God did he discover what truly lasts. Solomon found freedom by going deeper with God. And you can too. 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
3: We're to honor our leaders in government. I'm Chuck Bentley with My Money Life from Crown. Honoring political leaders is not about agreeing with every decision they make. It's about aligning our attitude and actions with God's instruction. Romans 13:1 states that governing authorities are established by the Lord. That doesn't mean they're perfect, but it does mean their position carries God-given responsibility and order. Honoring leaders demonstrates respect for God's design of authority, and it sets an example for others. It cultivates humility by reminding us that we're not the ultimate authority. It helps guard our hearts against pride, anger, and contempt. In a divisive culture, believers can exert influence with respectful action and wise stewardship of our words. Second, it promotes peace and unity. In 1 Timothy, we learn to pray for those in authority so that we may live peaceful and quiet lives. Prayer shifts our posture from frustration to intercession. Instead of reacting emotionally, we respond with wisdom and grace. Honoring leaders also reflects our witness. How we speak about those in authority matters. Engaging respectfully, even in disagreement, demonstrates integrity and Christ-like character. This doesn't mean blind support or silence in the face of wrong. There's a place for discernment and respectful challenge. But the tone matters. Ephesians 4 reminds us to speak in ways that build up, not tear down. In the end, honoring political leaders is about trust. Trust that God is sovereign, even in difficult circumstances. Now, I invite you to join us in beautiful Knoxville, Tennessee, September 10th through the 12th for our 50th anniversary celebration. You'll be blessed and encouraged. Register today at crown.org/50years.
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5: It feels like when you say, like, my spouse died, my child died, I have a disease, there's no question about your character. 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
6: Okay, I'm pretty excited about this topic today because I'm not sure we've really covered this topic at Family Life Today very often.
7: This might be the first time.
6: Yeah, because there
7: are Benita Reisner's in the studio.
6: Woo-hoo! Wow.
7: And you may be the first person. I mean, we've
6: talked about it, but I'm not sure we've done a book on the topic of divorce.
7: And the people are like, what are you talking about?
6: I know. Tell us. Yeah. Your book is called This Was Never the Plan, Walking with God. I like that you put with God through the heartache of divorce. And we know the divorce rate is what? Do you know what it is now?
5: No.
6: Anita?
5: I think it's over 50% though.
7: Yeah, it is in the culture. Mm-hmm. And it's 23% in the church.
5: Wow.
7: So I got to start here. How many times have you been on Family Life Today? First time we met you was in Little Rock.
5: Yes. Yeah.
7: And you were on before we met you.
5: No, I think you were my first experience. So this is the third time. And I love being on the show. I can do this every week.
6: Love you because what you're producing, what you're writing, your Bible studies, your books are incredibly practical, vulnerable, and helpful. I'm just saying they're amazing. But I feel like maybe you've walked through a divorce, or maybe one of your kids is walking through a divorce, a friend, or even it could be that your parents walked through this and you wish they would have done it in a healthier way. So what prompted you to write this?
5: Well, what prompted me to write this was my editor. I would like to say the Holy Spirit came first, but it was my editor who approached me twice and said, do you want to write this book? We think there's a need. And I said, I'm sure there's a need, but I am not your girl. Because in the Christian community, even now, like, you don't want to lead with divorce.
7: Yeah.
5: So I was like, no, I can lead with suffering, but not divorce.
7: Yeah.
5: And then the third time he came back to me and said, our whole team has prayed about it. Have you prayed about it? I was like, what? Novel idea, praying about it.
7: Pray about
6: but you're
7: it.
6: Like, I don't need to pray.
5: I don't need to pray. God has already told me. So Joel and I prayed about it. And I was like, yeah, I need to do this. But I realized, like, the reason we don't talk about, there's not that many books, is because there's still shame around it. No matter what the reason is, it feels like when you say, like, my spouse died, my child died, I have a disease, there's no question about your character. Like, nobody thinks, oh, wow, what did you do? But the minute somebody says, I got divorced, our first question is, what did you do?
7: Yeah.
5: Kind of like, you know, I do think about John 9, where they see a man blind from birth. And in those days, you know, they asked Jesus, who sinned, this man or his parents, that he was born blind?
7: Yeah.
5: We unconsciously ask that question when somebody says, I got a divorce. It's who sinned?
6: And we think, what part did you play?
5: Yes, exactly. And you must not be pro-marriage, or maybe your faith isn't exactly what I thought.
6: And they may not be thinking any of that.
5: Right. Right.
7: But, or they may be thinking all of that.
5: Yeah, right.
6: Both.
5: I mean, because
6: you
5: don't know. I mean, I'm going to be honest. When somebody just says, oh, I just got a divorce, you're kind of looking like, are you happy? You know, like, we don't know. And so we kind of have that question. I feel like very few people just approach it neutrally.
6: Do you think that's why there hasn't been much written on it from
5: yes.
6: a biblical viewpoint?
5: Yeah.
6: Yeah.
5: Because one, I think there is, you don't want to put it out there. Like, I didn't want to be known as the woman who went through a divorce. And two, you really need to be clear about biblical divorce. Because in our culture, with the divorce rate being so high, a lot of times it's, we were never meant to be, or we argued all the time, we're better people being apart. And those are not reasons to get divorced. And so you have to be really clear about biblical divorce, I think, as a Christian, when you want to talk about it.
7: Yeah, well, when I first picked up your book and saw the title, I did not see the subtitle. So my first thought wasn't even about divorce. This was never the plan. I thought, I know your life story. Can you give our listeners, and there's people watching, a little backstory?
5: Yeah.
7: So that wasn't the plan. And then you get married and there's another, that's not the plan. So
5: I was born in India. And when I was 3 months old, I contracted polio. Now in India, you don't get the vaccine at 3 months. Usually it was 6 months. Polio had pretty much been eradicated, not totally, but I got it. The doctors didn't know what I had. So they gave me cortisone to lower my fever. It was 105.
6: How old were you?
5: 3 months old. So they really needed to do something quickly, or I would have had brain damage. But within a few days, I was a quadriplegic. Then they realized, oh, wow, they thought I had typhoid. She has polio, but there was really nothing they could do. I could not move my arms or legs. So my parents left India, moved to England, moved to Canada, had 21 operations by the time I was 13, lived in the hospital, really 1 year all by myself. Like, my parents could only visit on weekends. I was in a ward. Grew up really angry at God, but came to Christ at 16 through the teaching of John 9, the verse I just mentioned, and really thought I was about to live my best life now. Like, truly, I remember thinking, I've had my suffering. This is all that I'm going to go
7: Jesus.
5: Through.
6: And
7: yeah.
6: now I have a testimony.
5: Exactly. And so I was just so excited about telling people, like, you commit your life to Christ and it is going to be perfection. And it was for like 14, 15 years. It was as great as I can, you know, I could imagine. But then
7: physically, you're good. You're walking.
5: Yeah. Yeah. I mean, lived in Boston, had my dream job, walked to work, lived on Beacon Hill. This prestigious thing was all into my career. Went to grad school, met and married a classmate. It was great. But then I had 4 miscarriages after we were married.
6: That's a lot.
5: And that was really hard. That was my first, like, oh my, wow, this isn't what I thought it was going to be. And then infant son, Paul, who died because a doctor made a mistake in his care.
6: How old was he?
5: He was 2 months old. And that was just you know, gut-wrenching. And that song, Natalie Grant's song, Held, a friend of mine wrote it, and it was really about Paul, the beginning. You know, two months is too little, but they let him go. And so that was a traumatic thing. And then 6 years after that, I was diagnosed with post-polio syndrome, which I didn't know what it was, so I'm sure most people don't. But basically, my body is going backwards. They said my strength and energy is like money in a bank. Everything I do makes a withdrawal, and eventually I will be back to where I was, which was quadriplegia. And it's been a slow decline. I mean, now I use a wheelchair more than I walk. My arms are really, really weak. Yeah. So just kind of adjusting to that. And then six years after
6: that. And when did you had your daughters?
5: So my daughters were born, one was born before Paul died and one was born right after Paul died. And then I had a miscarriage and that was, you know, and two other miscarriages in between. 6 years after that diagnosis, my husband at the time came home and said he had met someone else. He said he was in love with her, and a month later he moved out, and I was left to parent two adolescent daughters as a single parent, and you know, just wondering where God was. I mean, it was the hardest thing because there's so many layers of it and people don't know what to say.
6: Well, Vanitha, I'm thinking about the listener who's hearing your story for the first time. And maybe they're thinking this, like, were you mad at God? That feels like these are things that are out of your control. Yeah. Miscarriages, your son's death, like so much of that.
7: Not your fault.
6: Yeah. Mm. Did you ever think like, God, where are you?
5: So I would say I was mad at God, certainly before I came to Christ and I didn't know God, really pretty shaken after Paul died. Like, just where is God? This is not my plan. This is not what I signed up for. You know, I would say this is not the ticket I bought when I signed up to become a Christian.
6: And you wrote about this in your other books.
5: Yes. Yeah. But after this, I felt like God hated me, honestly. I was like, does God hate me? But I wasn't, and I screamed that in my pastor's house. Like, why does God hate me? But I don't know if I was as mad at God as I had been before, because I had tasted the goodness of God. And before you've tasted the goodness of God, you can be really angry. But when you know, like, God has worked through the worst things, like for me, the post-polio, my son's death, and I have seen how God has shown up for me.
6: You've seen his goodness.
5: Yeah.
6: And you would say he's good.
5: Yeah. So at first I was like, do you hate me? But in many ways, I didn't know that God loved me. And I knew I was angry, but for me, not as much at God, because I have been convinced more than anything else that God is good and everything God does is good.
7: I mean, what is your, sounds like you've already said it maybe, but what's your theology of suffering? Because I think we live in a country, because we're so prosperous and so blessed, that in the church, and I've been a pastor for 4 decades, there's not often a theology of suffering. When it happens, we're mad, we're angry, we think God abandoned us, rather than, no, it was never the plan, and the plan never is what we think it's going to be.
6: But God's with me.
7: So do you have a perspective like of suffering that makes sense?
5: Yeah, well, I mean, kind of like these two verses that I think are overused, and I don't love people quoting them to me, but they're really the bedrock of my faith. One is Romans 8:28, which somebody said to me at my son's funeral, and I was so angry. I was like, don't ever say this to somebody to try to make them make sense of their suffering. But it is truly what helped me. And that is, all things work together for good for those who love the Lord and are called according to his purpose. Recognizing it doesn't feel good. Yeah. And in, like, just even looking at Job, I think Job is a perfect example of the theology of suffering. Like, Satan was the immediate cause. Mm-hmm. You know, Satan is the one who actually chose to, because of what, you know, God said, you can do anything. Satan did that. But God is the one that permitted it, and God is the one that used it to sanctify Job. And, you know, we see that in Genesis 50:20, when Joseph's brothers come to him and ask for forgiveness. And Joseph says, you meant it for evil, but God meant it for good. Mm. And so that's my theology of suffering, is God means everything for our good. So yeah, some of it I may not understand. And I mean, there's a little story, if I could just tell it. When I was 2 years old, my mom says that I was in the hospital. It was my first surgery. And when I came out of surgery, I was so angry at my parents. Like, I would not look at them. I would not. Like, my mom came in the room and I just kept turning my head like, no, I'm not going to look at you. And finally, she just sat down beside my bed and she put her hands over her face and started crying. And I softened and I was like, I said to my mom, take away the pajamas. I won't be naughty again. And my mom realized I thought suffering, my pain, was to punish me. And then I told her I was going to eat my peas. And my mom said she was heartbroken. And so she said to me, no, no, no, this is for your good. You're going to be able to walk one day. And I was like, I don't want to walk. Like, my dad carries me everywhere. I'm taller than everybody else who's two. Like, of course I don't want to walk. This is painful and I don't want it. But now I know that I wouldn't be able to walk if I hadn't had that surgery. And if my parents hadn't put me through that time and time again, when I didn't understand it and I didn't even see the good of walking. And I think that's kind of a picture of suffering for us. Like, it just feels like pain. And maybe we cannot understand it. My two-year-old mind could not understand what was good about that. But I trusted my mom. And a lot of it is, do we trust that God is good? And if we do, then suffering in the hands of a good God will be good for us.
6: As a mom, have you ever lost your temper and thought, wow, how did that escalate so fast? Because mom anger usually isn't just about the spilled milk or sibling arguments. And that gets you angry. But there's often something deeper going on.
7: We have been there. And guess what? We've got a 5-session video series from author and mom of 4, Janelle Breitenstein. And let me tell you, she gets real. She gets real about her life and her anger and her own struggles with anger and what God has taught her through them. And let me tell you, you're going to discover practical tools, biblical encouragement, and you'll get insight into the fears and triggers fueling your reactions.
6: It's so good. So you can sign up today at familylife.com/momanger. Again, that's familylife.com/momanger.
7: I look at the man I am today and it comes through suffering. You grow in adversity, not prosperity.
5: I mean,
7: you can grow in prosperity, but you usually don't. Growth comes, character's built.
6: Do you think people that have gone through a divorce can say that? I mean, you've written this whole book about this.
5: I think if you turn to God in suffering, you will learn to love God even more. Your faith will deepen. Your character will change. If you turn away in bitterness, like, suffering can make people super bitter. And I feel like divorce is one that sometimes somebody might say, I'm divorced. And the second thing they want to tell you, even years later, is all their ex-spouse did to them.
6: So it's like a crossroads. Like, you have a choice.
5: Yes.
6: To go toward God. Well, I mean,
7: I'm looking at your opening chapter. You say divorce is the great undoing that leaves believers standing in the wreckage of a life they never planned.
5: Yeah.
7: Whoa. So when your husband says, I'm leaving you, what happened? What'd you think? Were you mad at God then too? Mad at him?
5: I was mad at him more than God. I mean, I was just so bewildered. I remember, like, the ground was shaking. It took me a long time days to even think clearly. Like, I felt like I was pushing through a fog, even trying to make sense of things, because it was so disorienting. I was so shocked by it.
6: I thought it was so descriptive of you sitting in the doctor's office. Share that, because I think every person that's walked through a divorce that they never wanted, nobody ever wants to get a divorce, but you're in the doctor's office.
5: Yeah. So new doctor, I had back pain. And so, you know, you're filling out the forms and the thing is check the box, you know, single, married, divorced. And I was like, I don't feel divorced. I'm just divorced. You know, and then I'm like, why is this any of their business? You know, I just have a ton of questions. But then finally I check the box, I move on. But then I'm thinking, oh, I wonder what they're going to think. So I turn it in and then I go in and the doctor walks in, who I've never seen before, and he's staring at my chart and I'm thinking, he sees I'm divorced. He's wondering, why did she get divorced? Yeah. And so I said, hey, I just want you to know I'm not the kind of person that, you know, wanted to get divorced.
6: You said this to your daughter.
5: I said it to him. And he looked up at me and he's like, I'm just checking your chart to see where your back hurts exactly. I'm like, yeah, right. Okay. He didn't really need to know that, but it was like, I thought he was taking a little too long. And in my mind, that needed to be his first question because I had agonized over it. So,
7: well, isn't there a sense though, you know, in the church anyway, you walk in as a divorced person and you feel like you got a scarlet letter on your forehead because so many are married and it looks like their marriages are perfect, at least at church, and you feel like an outcast.
5: You do.
7: So you felt the same thing at doctor's office. I got to explain this.
5: Yeah. I felt like I needed to explain it to everyone.
7: Yeah.
5: I might be a little of an over-explainer. So, you know, I felt a lot of shame, you know, but I couldn't really explain all the reasons because they were complicated and I had young kids. They were 10 and 13 at the time. But I do feel like shame plays a big part, especially if it's something that you didn't see coming, didn't want. You feel like, ah, wow, I'm being judged. And I think the church, and that's, doesn't do a great job of that. I feel like my church was wonderful, but there are people in the church that were still like, ah, should she be teaching Bible study?
7: Yep.
5: Shouldn't we be questioning her more? And I remember one of my daughters was in the bathroom when she heard two people walk in and they were talking about our family. And, you know, we had been really involved in the church and kind of like questioning us, like, oh, did we all know what was going on? And, you know, our pastor was super supportive. And when they said, should I be teaching Bible study? He's like, absolutely, she should. Like, I know the situation. But there's lots of people that don't come to you, lots of questions you don't hear, and you feel conspicuous sitting alone.
7: Oh, yeah.
5: You know, especially with these families, with these kids with who are highlighting in their Bible, and, you know, my kids are making paper airplanes with, with the bulletin, so.
6: Well, I'm thinking even of you coming into that situation with all these people that know you, that know your spouse, your ex-spouse, I would want to over-explain and say, he cheated on me.
5: Yeah.
6: So
5: yeah.
6: that they know it's not me. Like,
5: right.
6: you know.
5: Right.
7: You didn't have to point at me when you said that.
6: You haven't.
7: You see that?
6: But I would want to, just knowing me, I'd be like, it's not me.
5: Yes.
6: Did you have that feeling?
5: I wanted to so much. And
6: but you have young girls.
5: Yes. So I had a sign that I would literally read every day on my bulletin board, which was, faith is trusting God to set the record straight.
7: Oh.
5: And I just had to do that because you can't tell it all. And, you know, you don't want everybody knowing about the situation when you have young girls that, you know, once you tell one piece of it, then everybody wants to add to it, kind of like the game of telephone. You have no idea where that's going. And I felt like I needed to keep it pretty close.
6: Mm.
5: And for my girls and for the Lord, like, I am telling about it now, but it's been a long, long time.
6: But even for the way they perceive their dad.
5: Mm-hmm. Yes. And that was really important to me, was not trash talking him, or, you know, I wanted him to tell them what they needed to know. So at the very beginning, when he moved out, they didn't know why. And that was gut-wrenching for me. There was a lot of details I kept from them, and they were really angry at me. And it was like, I would have to read that every day. Faith is trusting God to set the record straight.
6: Because you might need to make, if you're a listener, you might need to make that sign and hang it and read it every day.
5: Yeah.
6: Put it on the mirror.
7: What's it say again? Faith is
5: trusting God to set the record straight.
7: Mm.
5: You know, because your kids eventually will grow up and get to know the situation differently and get to know their father or mother themselves. But I knew that it was really important for me, for my kids, to have a good relationship with their dad. And their dad loved them. And I did not want to make that any harder. But that was hard for me because I was often kind of the bad guy and they didn't know all the situation. And it was like, okay, am I willing to let it go and not over explain?
6: I love your chapter titles. Mm. Like even the chapter that says tears, fears, and the tenderness of God.
5: Mm.
6: Like that's very descriptive.
7: How did you experience the tenderness of God?
5: I feel like I grew more than I ever have in my life through the...
6: And you've gone through a lot of tragedy, but this one was different.
5: This was different because I was alone and I had two kids who were at the time really angry. And then I still had the disability. So it was, we're 6 years down the road. So it was really like, I couldn't drive my kids everywhere I needed to. You know, my husband at the time was doing a lot of that. So all of a sudden, everything fell on me. So I felt this weight that I can't even describe how hard it was. I mean, every game, my daughter played basketball in college, but you know, at that age, it was, you know, lots of basketball games and practices, and it was a lot. And so I remember just getting up in the morning and just crying out to God in ways that I don't think I had before, because the Bible had been like, okay, I'm going to do my quiet time, check that, let's move on with my day. Not always. I taught the Bible, but it wasn't life always to me. It was sometimes duty. But then I remember saying to God, this can't be duty. I mean, I need you to meet me. And, you know, the verse that I would say every day is Psalm 119:25. My soul clings to the dust. Revive me according to your word. And I would open the Bible and I'd say, God, you have to show up. Like, I can't make it through this day. My girls are going to be in here soon. And I'm going to be in tears. So I need you. And I realize we all need to do that, whether we're in crisis or not.
7: But I was going to say, crisis. That's where we need to be every day.
5: Yeah, we need to be in expectation, but I didn't even know I could be in expectation till then. But I was like, God, I'm taking it to you. Like, you've got to show up. You've got to be real. You've got to make this Bible real, because this is all I got.
6: I'm just going to say, I always love being with Benita Reisner.
7: She can come back anytime.
6: Anytime.
7: And by the way, again, her book is called This Was Never the Plan. 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
13: This is Max Lucado. If anyone had a reason to be anxious, it was the Apostle Paul. Envision an old man as he gazes out the window of a Roman prison, half blind, squinting just to read. Awaiting trial before the Roman emperor, his future is as gloomy as his jail cell. Yet, to read his words, you'd think he had just arrived at a Jamaican beach hotel. His letter to the Philippians bears not a word of fear or complaint, not one. Instead, he lifts his thanks to God and calls on his readers to do the same. Rejoice in the Lord always. Again, I will say rejoice. Paul's challenge is a decision deeply rooted in the confidence that God exists, that he is in control, and that he is good. Rejoice in the Lord always. You can't run the world, but you can entrust it to God. This is Max Lucado.
14: The news, heavy, stress, exhaustion, lies, shame, confusion. You're living in dark times. But it wasn't any better in Jesus' day. Then and now, there is one source to help you see through it all. Jesus spoke to the people once more and said, "I am the light of the world. If you follow me, you won't have to walk in darkness, because you will have the light that leads to life." Growing your faith with John 8, verse 12.
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1: Do you remember that one really good coach you had growing up? I mean, who inspired you, challenged you, gave you confidence, helped you get really better at what you wanted to be? Can you imagine having that kind of coach spiritually? Someone who encourages you, helps you. I mean, to be the kind of Christian that you long to be? Well, stay with me. We're going to get that today.
0: We all want life change, but wanting it and achieving it are two very different things. So what's getting in the way? And what would it look like if a real permanent change actually took hold? Well, I'm Dave Drewy, and today on Living on the Edge, Chip Ingram begins a brand new series called You Can Make Disciples, Personal Coaching from the Apostle Paul. Chip opens 1 Timothy and asks, what does it take to step up and live boldly for Christ in a world that pushes back? Well, stay close. 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
1: My father was a great athlete. In fact, such a great athlete, when World War II broke out, he joined the Marines, Guam, Iwo Jima, Purple Heart, 50 caliber machine gunner. And he goes, I would set up the machine gun. It would be like mowing grass and killing people. And he said, in the midst of that, my buddy, his name was Ralph, but he went by Reb. My buddy said, Reb, you're hit. And they carried me out. And he said, I'm sure that was the good part, except no one of the guys with me made it out. Looking back, and now that I've been with men without arms or a leg or head trauma from Iraq and Afghanistan, I will apologize to my father. Because the level of father that he was after what he's been through was rarest among men. And we have no idea. And so he was a good provider. He was a functioning alcoholic. But I grew up in a home where I had a dad that couldn't communicate love. I never heard him say he loved me. I know he did. And so because my dad was a great athlete, when you're a kid, you want to be like your dad. And so unfortunately, I didn't have his size or his strength, but I was pretty quick and I was pretty passionate and pretty driven. And coaches filled that gap. And I'll never forget a coach named Neil Lance. All through junior high, 3 years, at noontime, he would play one-on-one with me. And it was that drive, those coaches that were there for me, my dad wasn't. Well, there was a young guy named Timothy who had a big assignment. And his life coach was the Apostle Paul. The Apostle Paul, in the words of Will Durant, he wrote A History of Civilization, about 26 volumes, expert. He said the greatest intellect of the first century was the Apostle Paul. And what we're going to learn is Timothy's life and his job and his role in his city is a lot like what's happened in the world today. And so what we're going to get is Paul coaching him. And I look back at that time when Coach Lance helped me, and then it was my high school coach, and then it was my college coach, and those coaches became people who I learned to become a man because of that coach. I learned how to treat women because of that coach. I learned what an arrogant jerk I was from that coach, and he made it very clear. And so what I want to do with you is to walk through life coaching, and the process will be, we'll hear, what did the Apostle Paul say to this young pastor who was in over his head? And then we're going to flip it and say, what's in this for us? Here's tip number one. Write it. It's in your notes. Tip number one is everyone needs a coach. You need a coach in relationships. You need a coach in life. You need a coach in your finances. You need a coach for your marriage. You need a coach to be a dad. I mean, everybody needs a coach. Coaches do two or three great things. Number one, they're older and have lived longer, and they care about you. Secondly, they kind of know what's coming, and they're an objective lens that you're good at this, you're not so good at this, and good coaches do a couple things. They put their arm around you and encourage you, and you can do it, and they inspire you, and they do a little bit of this. They kick you right in the, you can figure out what that word would be, to help you get where you need to be. The hardest things I've ever heard from any human beings on the planet had been through coaches speaking about 1 inch from my face, and they were as loud as they could possibly be, and I got the point. And I needed to hear it. We all need people that will tell us the truth. We all need people that will love us when we don't deserve it. And we need people to give us skills and help us to understand where we're at in our season to take the next steps. So here's the context, the historical perspective. It's from the Apostle Paul. He's going to tell this young pastor that he's left in Ephesus that there's some false teaching going on and you need to address this false teaching. And it's in about 62 to 64 AD. The situation, there's an emperor named Nero. And Nero is a very perverted man. He likes to wrap Christians in wild animal skins and then turn wild dogs loose on them in the Colosseum and laugh and watch them die and get shredded apart. On other times, he likes to impale them and put tar around them. And for his cocktail parties, they would be burning and be burning to death. He's an evil, evil man. I want you to keep in mind. So Ephesus is this super metropolitan city known for sex of every kind, Temple of Diana, very secular, very powerful. It's a port where people are coming in from all over the world. Christianity is just getting birthed, and Paul has left Timothy there, and there's some people with some false teaching, and here is what he's going to say to, and notice the tender spirit. Good coaches understand. You got to win their heart first. Paul, an apostle of Christ Jesus, according to the commandment of God, our Savior, and of Christ Jesus, and you might underline this in your Bible, who is our hope? Timothy was living in a world like some of you are. It doesn't feel like there's much hope. So he reminds him first and foremost, Jesus, what he's done and who he is our hope. To Timothy, and notice the heart, my true son in the faith, grace, mercy and peace from God the Father in Christ Jesus our Lord. And now he's going to turn his tender tone to a little bit of a strong reminder. Like we talked about this before, and I'm going to remind you. Just as I urged you upon my departure from Macedonia, which is Philippi area, I urge you when I left you in Ephesus, so that you would instruct certain people not to teach strange doctrines, nor pay attention to myths and endless genealogies, which give rise to useless speculation, rather than advance the plan of God, which is, and you might put a box around this little phrase, it's going to come out all throughout the book, which is by faith. So I urge you now. So basically what he says is, Timothy, you know how much I care about you. Remember when I left, I said, remember to do this. I'm now urging you, you have to address this. In a word, you got to step up. And we know from his background, he's a little timid. We know his mother and grandmother were believers and didn't seem like his father was. So kind of grew up in sort of a womany household. And Paul's inspiring him to say, hey, you're the pastor now. You've been with me. You need to address these issues. And then notice the contrast. He says, you know, they've got all this stuff going on, this false teaching, but the goal of our instruction is threefold. Love from a pure heart. That means you care about people and you extend compassion and you love them for where they're at, for the right motive. And then secondly, from a good conscience. In other words, you're internal meter that tells you what's right and wrong, how you're living and what's going on inside are telling the same story. You're not faking it. And finally, he says from a sincere faith. And the word sincere means it's tested by sunlight. And so what he's saying is there's a bunch of junk going on, but the goal of our teaching about Christ is that men and women's lives will be changed and they would love even their enemies from a pure heart, a good conscience, and a sincere faith. And now he addresses, he's going to do a little teaching. He's going to say, let's do a little brief teaching about what's going on, where you're at. Look at verse 6. Some people have strayed from these things. I mean, at one point in time, they were on track with this. Notice they turned aside to fruitless discussion. They just got talking about all kind of stuff. And then he begins to develop, well, what were they talking about? Wanting to be teachers of the law, ego, pride, even though they do not understand either what they are saying or the matters about which they make such confident assertions. But we know that the law is good if it's used lawfully, realizing the fact that the law was not made for a righteous person, but for those who are lawless and rebellious. And then he kind of gives a sort of laundry list of various examples of unrighteousness. He says, for the ungodly and for sinners, for the unholy, for the worldly, for those who kill their fathers and mothers, for murderers, for the sexually immoral, for homosexuals, for slave traders, liars, perjurers, whatever else is contrary to sound teaching, according to the glorious gospel of our blessed God, which I have been trusting.
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1: And so basically, as you study the scriptures, and this happens in other books, there was a group of people that would kind of follow the Apostle Paul. And for the first, 15, 20 years, it wasn't like Judaism and Christianity. It was Jews who believed the Messiah actually came. So they were just good Jews following the Messiah, Jesus. Well, they get alienated from that. And so they were called Judaizers. These Jews would come along and say, you know, Jesus is okay, right? I believe that's true. But you also have to keep the law. And they started trying to pull people back away from salvation that is by the grace of God and the work of Christ, to you need to be circumcised and don't eat this and don't eat that. And they also had they mixed it with other stuff like you shouldn't marry and you shouldn't eat this and you can't do that and you can't drink this. And they were all these kind of roles and rules that gave a lot of control. The Apostle Paul basically saying is, Timothy, you've got to address this. And you got to think about what it's like. I mean, imagine you've been an assistant coach, maybe at a good program, and then you get a job at a pretty significant school, and you're young. And you realize, man, you got issues on this team. And you got issues with the boosters, and you got issues over here. And guess what? You got to step up and make some really hard decisions. That's the environment. That's what he's dealing with. So notice, next he's going to give a little personal testimony. Don't coaches do that a lot? But the Apostle Paul is going to remind Timothy that, you know, I've been there. I have not always been this confident, driven apostle, you know, who gets beaten up and gets back up, and God does miracles through me. Verse 12, he says, I thank Christ Jesus our Lord, who has strengthened me because he considered me faithful, putting me into his service, even though previously a blasphemer and a persecutor and a violent aggressor. How's that for, I got some issues of my own, Timothy. Yet I was shown mercy because I acted ignorantly in unbelief. And the grace of our Lord was more than abundant with the, put a little box around it again, the faith and the love which are found in Christ Jesus. Basically saying, Timothy, don't look at me and think that I've always had it all together. I want to remind you where I came from. And God was gracious to me. In fact, notice he now is going to sort of squeak in a little theology. He says, it is a trustworthy statement. This happens three different times throughout the book. And basically by this time, you know, the church is about 30 years old. Now they have codified some of the doctrines, some of the most clarion things that everyone needs to know. This is a trustworthy statement deserving full acceptance. And you might underline this in your Bible, that Christ Jesus came into the world to save sinners. People who've blown it, people that have addictions, people that have stolen, people that have murdered. Notice he goes, among whom I am foremost. Did you get the tense of the verb? Yeah, he didn't say, among whom I was. He said, man, you don't understand. I killed a lot of people. I still remember, I came home, I trusted Christ at that Fellowship of Christian Athletes camp, and I didn't know anything, but I will tell you what, I had never opened this book in my life. I'd rejected Christianity and never opened this book in my life. And they gave me a pretty easy to read, I think it was Good News for Modern Man or Living Bible. And I turned from my sin and I prayed to receive Christ. And I don't think I really even knew exactly what it was all about. All I knew was in the morning at night, I hid that under my pillow. I didn't want my parents to think, you know, I'd freaked out. But I couldn't put it down. I read it, and I'd be like, I thought someone had a tape recorder under my bed. How could anyone know these things that go on inside of me? How lustful I was, and what an actor I was, and how I posed so much, and how I was this guy, and the all-American boy over here, and sweet-talking the girls over here, and it was just like, it wasn't, being a follower of Jesus wasn't trying to be this good person, it was actually receiving forgiveness. That's why he came for me. And then notice the reason, yet for this reason I found mercy, purpose clause, so that in me as the foremost sinner, Christ Jesus might demonstrate his perfect patience as an example for those who would believe in him for eternal life. He just said, you know what, hey, Timothy, I know it's hard. I know there's a lot of pressure. I know I'm asking you to step up. I know you're a little timid. I know you're struggling, but here's what you got to understand. Here's what's at risk. You can't let that stuff go on because this is why Jesus came and these guys are trying to feed this garbage religion. Do this, don't do that. I actually grew up where the theology that I got out of my very social, non-biblical church was, if it was any fun, God was against it. My image of God was like, he had like this gigantic ruler. And if a thought came to your mind that might be halfway fun, he was just ready to blap you. And you were always just guilt. You're always messed up. You never measured up. It's like, I don't need that. Because the people that were telling me, they were doing the things they said I wasn't supposed to do. And he's straightening him out. He says, Jesus was a God of love and a God of grace. He didn't minimize things, but he came to rescue us. And then, Paul does this. I think he just went off. I think there's times where he remembers, this is where I was. And as he was rehearsing it for Timothy, he just paused. And notice what he says, now to the King, eternal, immortal, invisible, the only God, be honor and glory forever and ever. Amen. I think when he realized afresh, this is what happened to me, and he understood who God really is, he just broke out into praise. I don't think this was in Paul's notes. I think the Spirit just... And then notice he ends with a charge. Okay, Timothy, I reminded you what you need to do. We addressed what the problem is. I've told you I love you and I'm for you. And I've talked about where I've messed up in the past and what God's done for me. Now get this. This is the fourth quarter timeout speech when you're down two. And all the guys are looking at you like, Coach, I'm really tired. This command I entrust to you, Timothy, my son, in accordance with the prophecies previously made concerning you, that by them you fight the good fight. Amen. Well, how? Keeping, you might put a box around this again, faith and a good conscience. Then notice the bookends, which some have rejected and suffered shipwreck in regard to their faith. Among these are Hymenaeus and Alexander, whom I've handed over to Satan, so they'll be taught not to blaspheme. I was with he's a good buddy now. I didn't know him all that well, and he was having some marriage problems, and he and I were out playing golf, and he played in the Arena League, was a tight end, and just wasn't quite good enough for the NFL. He's playing in the Arena League and came to Christ and was growing, and so we're playing golf, and now he's got a couple kids, and one's like 11 or 12 at the time, and little daughter like 7, 8, or 9, and he ends up

0: pastor that I am. I said, do you remember 2-a-days? Yeah. You remember, you know, those quick slant routes? Yeah. And the safety knew it was coming? Yeah. And you catch the ball right here and you bring it in? Yeah. And you see his helmet coming for your helmet right here? That was in the old days when you could do that. He said, yeah. I said, did it hurt? He said, dude, are you kidding me? I said, well, why'd you do it? I said, you're telling me that you would go to 2-a-days, you'd lift weights 3 days a week minimum, you would eat a special diet, put up with unbelievable pain to catch a football and be a little bit famous, but it's really too hard to be a man of God? Oh gosh, I feel so sorry. And you know what happened? He kind of went like, ooh. Dude, you're kind of challenging my manhood here a little bit. Well, you know what? One of the reasons I rejected following Christ was everybody in the church I was were women. I thought following Jesus was for women and children. And it was going to a Fellowship of Christian Athletes camp. It was the first time I saw grown men who were masculine, who could love one another in masculine, non-sexual ways that drew me to explore this book. And so what Paul is actually coaching Timothy to do is the very thing that God wants to coach us to do.
1: 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He was writing to a timid young pastor in Ephesus in a world where following Christ could get you killed. And he said, step up, fight the good fight, keep the faith. And notice he said the goal of all that teaching is not information, it's transformation. That's the gap Chip kept pressing on. We know the goal, we want to change, and yet so many Christians stay stuck. If that's where you are, or someone you know, then Chip's book, Yes, You Really Can Change, was written for exactly that moment. It shows you why change is so hard, where the power actually comes from, and how to make it last. 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Well, today's message about stepping up in our faith is a great challenge, and definitely not easy. So, Chip, reviewing Paul's words to Timothy, what should we take with us today?
0: Well, Dave, the key here is to know the context. Paul is writing this within about a year, maybe two max, of when Nero blamed the Christians for burning Rome. And so it is very, very unpopular. Paul is going to be executed in the very near future. He's writing to this young, timid pastor who he spent all these years with and he loves, but he knows, you know, even as we've kind of taught through this first chapter, he goes, you know, you're timid, you struggle with some things, and woven all the way through it is, you know, don't be ashamed, don't give up. He gives his own example of how he fought the fight, he persevered, he wouldn't give in, and then he gave a couple of examples of people that flaked out in their following of Jesus. And so Fight the Good Fight is really about Timothy. It's really, really hard to be a Christian in the first century. And I don't know about everyone else, but there's a little bit of that that's kind of today, Dave. I talked about Step Up as the name of this message because we have to step up right now, and it's hard. This is on a journey together where we need comrades, sisters teaming up with sisters and brothers teaming up with brothers and saying, no matter what, we're going to fight the good fight. We are going to be followers of Jesus no matter what. And that's what we're going to talk about. And I think it's going to be

0: great time together.
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2: Can Jesus truly identify with us in our suffering? I'm Angela, you're listening to Faith Radio. Some have suggested that since he's God, his human experience was easier to endure. And I would say it's harder. I mean, we as humans, we have no choice but to experience the suffering of this life, that this life, just living as a human, brings. But he chose it. Like, he chose to stay here. He could have pulled himself out of it. I would say that absolutely, yes, he can identify with his suffering. And it just makes me so grateful that he stayed here when he could have pulled out. We're going to see what the Bible has to say about this as Alistair Begg considers Jesus, the suffering servant. That is coming up on Truth for Life.
3: Now, I believe that as we approach the latter days, things are going to get worse and worse and worse and worse and worse.
4: Well, that sounds pretty bleak. 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Billy Graham knew that well.
3: And I believe I see something else. It could be a time also of great revival. There's the mystery of iniquity, but there's also the mystery of righteousness, and they're both working simultaneously. And this keeps a balance between pessimism as we look at our world and optimism as we look at our world. Total optimism as we look at the Lord Jesus Christ.
4: You don't have to be afraid of what the future holds. Not when you put your faith in Jesus Christ. Want to learn more?
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6: This is Hope with God. I'm Andrew Palau. In the Bible, Deborah was a powerful woman appointed by God. She was appointed to be a leader and a judge over Israel. She faced dangerous enemies and uncertain times, yet she stood strong. Why? Because she trusted God. Through her courage, her voice, through her obedience, God brought hope and victory to his people. God often calls ordinary people to do extraordinary things. Your voice, your life, it matters. And the same God who gave Deborah courage wants to meet with you today and give you courage. He wants to walk with you through it all and guide your life and show you that he does care. Do you want to get to know him and discover his plans for your life? You can begin this way. Say, God, I want to know you. Reveal yourself to me. Show me your love and guide me in the right path, and I will follow you and serve you. Amen. Always remember, there is hope with God.
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4: Is Jesus King and Lord of your life? Or is he your last resort? Your plan B, C, or D? I'm Susie Larson with another Grow and Go moment, helping you to discover and enjoy what God wants to do in and through you. In the book of Hosea, chapter 2, verse 7, it says this: when she runs after her lovers, she won't be able to catch them. She'll search for them, but not find them. Then she will think, I might as well return to my husband, for I was far better off with him than I am now. God instructed Hosea to marry a prostitute, one who would leave him time and time again, and who would bear children from other men. Why? To reflect Israel's wandering ways. And wander Gomer did. During one of her wandering, sinful pursuits, things fell apart. She returned to Hosea by default. Yet how often this happens among God's people? Some never graduate beyond an adolescent relationship with him. They're alternately running to him when they find themselves in trouble, and then running away from him when they get bored or challenged or both. Yet God is patient with our growth process, and he loves us beyond measure. But he'll put up with immaturity only for a season. When it's time for us to progress in our faith and we stunt our own growth because we refuse to grow up, God will discipline us. If God peeled back the sky and we saw him for who he is, every creature would fall to the ground. His majesty and power and glory are matchless, and he is not to be trifled with. I challenge you, friend, ask God to show you your heart. Ask him to show you how he's working right now to mature you, because that's a good work, and it's worth it. I'm Susie Larson with another Grow and Go moment. 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
9: I'm just not sure if things going anywhere. 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I wasn't eating right. I wasn't taking care of myself. I generally had a bleak outlook on life. It was this truth right here that brought me out of that. Because I can remember the evening that God just kind of opened this up to me. And I was like, wait a minute. I am the son of a king.
8: 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Greer. As always, I'm your host, Molly Vidovich. In the book of 1 Peter, Christians are called aliens and strangers on this earth. And that may make for a pretty cool bumper sticker or a catchphrase, but what does it actually mean? What does it look like practically to live as a citizen of heaven and not of earth? Pastor J.D. Greer answers that question today as he finishes up his teaching titled, Who We Are, Where We Come From, and What We Do. So grab your Bible and meet us in the book of 1 Peter chapter 2. Here's Pastor J.D.
9: I recently read a copy of a book that my BFF Tim Keller is releasing. In the book, he gives four different attitudes that Christians have when it comes toward culture and politics. Here they are. Number one, he said, first of all, we've got what we call a pietistic stance. Well, they're like, you know what? We're all just going to be raptured anyway, and everything is going to be burned up in the end. So our main focus really ought to be on just converting as many people as we can, as fast as we can. Second group, he comments on what he calls the conservative activist group. This group believes that the problem with our culture, main problem with our world, is that our culture has lost its moral absolutes, its bearings. The third group that he highlights is what he calls the evangelical relevance. These are guys that usually have a lot of piercings, a lot of tattoos. They wear sort of grunge jeans, and they say frickin' a lot, okay? That's sort of this personality. They're like, no. The problem is that the church is too removed from culture. Here's your fourth group he highlights. It's what we call the counterculturalist group. God's arena is not the world. God's arena is the church. So that's where we ought to be focusing, is this counterculture sort of thing in the church. All right, so here's my question. Four groups. Which one is the right one? The answer is there's truth really in all of them. And all of them can find some biblical support. And there's a sense in which none of them really capture the role that God's people are supposed to have in the world. Here we go. 1 Peter chapter 2, verse 9. Peter discusses the identity of the people of God and what they're to be doing in the world as a result of their identity. And he does so by giving you several different word pictures. Several different word pictures, and we're going to look at those and then what they mean for you. All right, so verse 9, here's our first one. But you are here's your first one, chosen race. You underline stuff in your Bible, underline that or write it down. Chosen race. Every race has certain characteristics that define it. Right? I don't mean just skin color and that sort of things, but cultural things. We tend to take pride in those things. God says, I see where you think that, but know therefore that the Lord your God is not giving you this good land to possess because of your righteousness, because you are a stubborn people. You realize what he's saying to them? You're like, hey, what was it about me that made me chosen? What caused me to be chosen? He's like, there's really nothing about you. Just want you to know that. You weren't chosen because you're special. You're special because you're chosen. That's a whole together different ball game. That's not just a play on words. That's the essence of the gospel. In fact, he says this. Look at this. All right, verse 9. God chose us to proclaim the excellencies of who? I wasn't chosen because I was more moral or more intelligent or part of the upper class. God set his grace on me when I was spiritually a prostitute. I'm not a natural saint. I'm a spiritual prostitute who's been made a saint by the gift righteousness of Christ. And so the gospel has produced the most radically diverse and inclusive community that the world has ever known. I'm like, every group is exclusive. Every group has defining characteristics by whether you're in or you're out. So yes, Christianity is exclusive, but it is the most radically inclusive exclusivity there has ever been. Because it has nothing to do with accomplishments or characteristics. It has to do with grace that is given to all people and all kind without measure. Right? So they're a chosen race. Here's the second thing. A royal priesthood. You are a royal priesthood. Are we reflective of God to people? Now, priests not only represented God to people, priests represented people to God, right? They would go before God and they would take the cases of people and they would present them to God. God puts me in situations because I am the one who knows him. He puts me between his infinite compassion and somebody's great need and bridges the gap between those things. And one more thing on priests here, because I feel like people overlook this all the time. Priests' primary responsibility was not anything in relation to people. Their primary responsibility was something in relation to God. When God called these priests out, one of the things they did is they offered sacrifices continually to God. Their first focus was loving and adoring God. This goes all the way back to the Exodus. Americans have such a this view of worship that is so self-centered. How do I feel? Do I feel like raising my hands? The point is not how you feel. The point is what he's worthy of. And so we give a sacrifice of praise that is befitting the King of all the universe who died for us. It's a sacrifice. It's first God-focused. Even the people we win to Jesus, Romans 15, 16. Paul says that the people we went to Jesus, Romans 15, 16, are a sacrifice of praise to God. What is the motivation for what you do? What's the motivation? Why do we give our money at Christmas time so that people can the poor can be empowered and that the lost can be saved? Why? Yes, it's compassion. Yes, our hearts break when we see people without Jesus and in need. But there's a higher motivation. And that is just a sacrifice of praise to Jesus of love. So we are a priesthood. Now, look at that. Look at the word. Go back to the verse. Royal. Let me tell you what's interesting about that word in front of priesthood. In the Old Testament, you would never find those words together because kings could never be priests. There are only two kings that tried it, okay? One of them was Uzziah. And the moment he went in to offer a sacrifice, he was a king. God smote him with leprosy from his head to his toe. That was a bad day. All right? Then you had Saul, who offered a sacrifice, and God rejected him from being king for that. Kings were never allowed to be priests. In Christ, you have the first king priest. And now us in him, we are royal priests because we have the access to God of a priest, but the status of a king. That doesn't mean that you and I walk around ordering everybody around and making them serve us, because we're a king like Jesus who came not to be served, but to serve. All right? But it ought to change, watch, it ought to change your mind about your position and your status and your privilege before God. You are a king and a queen. Paul uses this when he's talking to the Corinthians about how idiotic they're acting. He's like, you know, you can't get along. You're always fighting about stuff. Don't you understand? You people are going to judge angels. Quit acting like children. You are a king and you are a queen. People are like, oh, no, I'm just a worm before God. Yes, there is a part of that that is true. You are a worm before God. That's only half the gospel. You're a worm that God has given the status of a king and queen in him. So start carrying yourself that way. I remember when this truth really came home to me. It was right after I graduated college. It was a season after college where I was just very insecure about where I was going, about what my gifts were, about whether or not I had any real future. And I just was kind of went into a funk that lasted for several months. It wasn't clinical depression, but it was just, I was just like, I'm just not sure if things going anywhere. I'm not sure what my life is doing. I wasn't eating right. I wasn't taking care of myself. I generally had a bleak outlook on life. It was this truth right here that brought me out of that. Because I can remember the evening that God just kind of opened this up to me. And I was like, wait a minute. I am the son of a king. Other people would have, if they were on assignment from the president, would have confidence and they would have courage and purpose. I am on assignment from the King of Kings. I am blessed, favored, forgiven, and loved. And yes, I am a worm before God, but God has set his love and his purpose on me. And if other people would feel privileged because they had an appointment from the governor, how should I feel with an appointment from God Almighty? That truth should affect how we pray to God. It should, get this, it should astonish people how bold you are in your prayers. It ought to seem almost to them blasphemous. I used to see this with Muslims when I lived among Muslims. Having the kind of intimacy and familiarity with God that a Christian is supposed to have is blasphemous to them, because there is an intimacy that you have just because of what you know that he's made you. He's made you royal. Right, my children, it doesn't matter who I'm with and what I'm doing, whatever my kids need, they feel like is the most important thing on my agenda at that moment. You know, like, Daddy, I need you to turn the TV down. I need you to turn on the TV. Ned, I need you to do that. I was with somebody in my house the other day having a conversation that I thought was kind of important, and I hear my three-year-old from the bathroom just holler out, Daddy, come wipe me. Get up, you know. That is the kind of confidence that you approach God with, because you are a royal son or daughter. You are a royal priest. So some of you need to quit playing the humble game, which is really the unbelief game, and believe that God has made you his chosen royal son or daughter, and you ought to come to the throne boldly to say, God, I am your child, and God, I have no questions about your willingness. I have no questions about my prerogative to ask, and I'm asking you to do this because you promised you would do it. It should astonish the world how bold you are in your prayers.
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9: By the way, one more thing on this. There are some traditions that have a set class of priests. I mean, you're familiar with those. Some of you came out of this. I mean, maybe it's still part of this. Let me tell you why our church does not. There are two reasons. Number one, I don't need a human being as a priest to tell me what Jesus has already told me in his word. So when a priest comes to me and says, I forgive your sins, I'm like, you know, Jesus forgave my sins when I repented and believed the gospel. Acts 10:44, Acts 16:31, Romans 10:9 and 10, Romans 10:13, and about 500 other verses. Why do I need you to tell me what Jesus has already told me? It's almost like you come up to me and say, I declare your name to be Greer. I'm like, awesome. You know, my dad gave me that name 38 years ago, but I appreciate it, you know? I don't need a human being to tell me what God's word has already told me. That's number one. Number two, you're all priests. That's why. It's not a special class of us that went to seminary or got some kind of degree. I'm washed in the same blood that you are. You're washed in the same blood as I am. And it's not my seminary degree that gives me access to God. It's not my calling. It is the blood of Jesus, and you have the same blood of Jesus that I do. Therefore, we don't set a separate class of priests as if they had special privilege to God, because you have access by the same precious blood that I have access to, which is why there is no distinction between a priest and a non-priest. We're all priests. You're a royal priesthood. Right? Here's the next one. A holy nation. Holy nation. A nation within a nation. A nation within a part of a new nation. By the way, you'll notice this is why you don't have an American flag in here. It's not that I'm not patriotic. I am. I'm very patriotic. It's just that in here, there's a unity around Jesus and around nothing else. It's not a unity around the American flag. It's not a unity around politics. It's a unity around Jesus. And when people come in here, they ought to enter an entirely new nation. Think of it almost like an embassy. An embassy represents one country, but it's actually the territory of the other country within this country, right? And so when you go into that embassy, you talk to the representatives of that country. If the embassy is bad, if it's all disheveled and dirty, you get a bad impression of that country. Well, the same way when people come in here, they should have an impression of what heaven is like, because this is not an American outpost. This is an heaven outpost. That's why Peter is so concerned about what they're living like. He says, verse 12, keep your conduct among the Gentiles honorable, so that when they speak against you as evildoers, they may see your good deeds instead and glorify God. That word conduct, by the way, is used 13 times in the New Testament. 8 of those times are right here in the book of Peter, because Peter is just very concerned about this. I want your conduct to reflect heaven. And what he's going to do for the next 2 or 3 chapters that we're going to look at in the next few weeks is he's going to show them what that's like. But for right now, he just summarizes it in one word. Go back. Holy. Holy. You're going to be a holy nation. Now, remember I explained to you what holy means. I told you there are two things to know when it comes to the word holy. Remember this? Don't break my heart. Right? First of all, the word holy, there's first image you ought to get, comes from the Hebrew word. Remember the Hebrew word? Oh, come on. Kadosh. You want to say it again? I know you do. Kadosh. All right. That's weak. If the person in front of you is not wiping stuff off the back of their hair, you didn't say it right. Kadosh. Kadosh. And it literally means separated. And so when you think holiness, the first thing you think is separation, separated from all that is impure. So holiness is separation. But I told you there's another dimension of holiness in the Old Testament. And we see that in the English version of the word holy. It's not in the Hebrew word, but it's a Hebrew concept. And that is wholeness of beauty and love. So you've got separation from all that's impure, and then perfection of love. So that, watch, the holiest person who ever lived, Jesus, was not separate from the problems of the world, but actually entered into their pain, touched lepers, healed sinners, forgave them, and mixed with them. And I told you that holiness, a lot of Christians only think about holiness in terms of the first, separation. It's like when you get saved, you get dipped in this Holy Ghost sanitation Lysol oil, and you get put in the church, and you just have no contamination with the world. Right? No, holiness is like Jesus, which means that if you were not, watch this, soiled with the pain of the world, you are not holy. Because holy is not just separation, It's let me actually define this. I wrote this down. Our separation is not isolation. It is contact without contamination. Holiness is demonstrated by living among the pain of the world and keeping yourself free from the corruption of the world. Like C.T. Studd, one of my favorite missionaries, used to say, he said, some people want to live in the sound of chapel bells. I want to run a mission a yard from the gates of hell. Because to follow Jesus, who was ultimately holy, means that you are among the pain. Jesus taught about this in a great way in the Sermon on the Mount when he unfolded this whole new nation concept. And he gave two images that are awesome that you got to put together. You get one without the other. This is where you get messed up, right? First image he gave was you are salt. The other one's going to be light. Now, salt works best when it is scattered, right? You don't want salt all together. I mean, I love salt. I eat way too much salt, put salt on everything. But even I don't like just get a bowl of salt and just eat it, right? Because that's bad. But when you sprinkle it out, it adds flavor. It adds beauty to food. Jesus said there's a dimension to the church that is not to be gathered. It is to be scattered because you are to be bringing healing. You are to be bringing beauty and justice and mercy into all arenas, culture, the movies, music, art, politics, all of it. You are scattered. He said, but there's another dimension, light. Light actually works better when it's gathered. If you gather all the light together in one place and it creates a light that is able to help other people, right? So if you had a bunch of candles, you put them together and then you can send a signal out to a ship that's coming in when light is concentrated. So there's a dimension to God's people that when you come together, you radiate the light of his glory by your love for one another, by your fellowship. That's what we do in here is we come together as light and we are, Jesus' words, Matthew 5, 16, a city set on a hill, the glory of which cannot be hid. See? So there's a gathering and there is a scatter. There is, Jesus actually gives you a really good picture of both of these in the Sermon on the Mount. Right before he gives the Sermon on the Mount, Matthew 4, 23 says he's down among the people touching and it says all kinds of diseases for all kinds of people. Salt everywhere. He's in everywhere. But then he comes up to do the Sermon on the Mount onto a mountain. So he pulls up and pulls the people up and teaches them the beauty of the commandments of God. That's light. Now, in my opinion, the church is a whole lot better at the gathering than we are at the scattering. And I would say we're not being a church until every single broken, hurting part of Raleigh-Durham has a representative of the Summit Church in it, being the salt of Jesus Christ to preserve and beautify. So scatter. And then come together like this, and we're going to put Jesus on display when we worship. But it's both of them together. We're a holy nation. All right, last one here. Actually, there's like one and a half more, but the half one's real short, okay? So when I do this next one, I'll be like, oh, you promised to be done, and you didn't. Okay, here we go. Here's a people of his own possession. A people for his own possession. This is my favorite one because some of your translations say coveted. You're a people for God. You're a people for God. You see, this is going to become the wellspring of everything they're going to be able to go through because, listen, God cares about them. Remember that verse from Hosea? God cherishes you. God cares about you. God set his love on you. Who

0: bummed out because, you know, I don't have an open seat next to me anymore. And I was like, dude, you're flying in first class. Get over yourself. So he says, so she's sitting there. And he said, so I struck up a conversation with her. I'm like, you know, what are you doing in London? She said, well, I'm part of this a movie shoot that they're doing out here. He said, well, what movie is it? He said, well, it's a remake of an old movie, Peter Pan. He said, oh, well, is there like anybody famous in it that I would recognize? She said, yeah, Robin Williams is in the movie. And she named a couple other actors. And he looked at her. He said, that's great. That's so good. That's big for you, isn't it? I mean, this is like what a privilege and a responsibility you have. He gets up, goes to the bathroom. His friend run back to him and says, do you know you're sitting next to Julia Roberts? And he's like, who's Julia Roberts? You know, and so he goes back to her and, you know, knowing now that she's kind of, you know, famous, but totally clueless as to who she is, you know? Now here's a question. He said what was amazing was she was just so nonplussed about all this. She's just, you know, whatever, you know. She was already established, okay, pretty woman, you know. She's already established the fact that somebody who was culturally out of it didn't know who she was, didn't bother her because her identity is already firmly established. See, what I'm saying to you is God cares about you. God cherishes you. You are coveted by God. Who cares what a bunch of no account earthlings have to say about you? You're a people for his own possession. And so Peter says, this is your identity. Church, this is who you are. This is who you are. You are a people that are a chosen race. You are a royal priesthood. You are a holy nation. You are a coveted people of God's own possession. And you got a chance to build your life in a way like Jesus' life that is permanent and that brings life and blessing to the world. And Jesus' life brought life. That's what my life gets to be. I get to be used here on earth as insignificant as anybody might think my life is. I get to be a part of a building that lasts forever and brings resurrection healing to the earth. That is something that gets me out of bed in the morning.
1: 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I know we're studying 1 Peter on the program, but later this fall, we'll also be studying the book of Revelation together. And Revelation can feel overwhelming. But scripture tells us there's actually a blessing for those who read it, hear it, and take it to heart. That's why we've created a brand new in-depth Bible study on the book of Revelation, designed to help you move past the confusion and into clarity. Pastor JD, this Revelation Bible study seems like a really significant project for our ministry. Why was it important to create it in this format?
2: Well, because Revelation might be one of the most important but most misunderstood books of the Bible.
1: That's right.
2: And so we wanted to create something that people could walk through really at their own pace and really kind of chase down some of the details and really soak in what God is saying to us in this book.
1: Yes.
2: This month is the first release of the study of Revelation, and we're really excited because we're going to be walking through it together in the coming months right here in this program.
1: Gotcha.
2: Right now, it's available in print. Later, we'll be expanding access so that you can get a hold of it digitally, but you can get this printed copy now so that you can have it as we air the sermons over the next couple of months. And Revelation is a book I often turn to give me courage and confidence, and I think this resource will help you do that.
1: This Revelation Bible study is a great next step to help you prepare for Pastor JD's teaching series this fall. 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I'm Molly Vidovich. Be sure to tune in again tomorrow for teaching about the biblical response to authority. That's Tuesday on Summit Life with J.D. 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
3: 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I'm Angela. 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I remember there was a Bette Midler song where I think it was called From a Distance, and she was talking about how God was watching us from a distance, which is not biblically accurate, but it was on the radio once, and I was driving in the winter here in Minnesota.

0: Minnesota. And my friend and I were in the car and we went off the road in the ditch. And here is Bette Midler singing about how God is watching from a distance. And I was like, no, he's not. He's right here. But there are moments in life where he can feel distant, and we need to be reminded that he is close to us. If you need that reminder, text CLOSER to 877-933-2484. 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
4: Most people who verbally abuse their spouse are saying more about their own needs than they are about their spouse's character.
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4: The verbal abuser has a deep need for self-worth. They are unconsciously seeking to elevate themselves by putting down the spouse. Of course, this is not an acceptable way to build one's self-esteem. The spouse who wants to have a positive influence will affirm the need, but reject the behavior by saying something like this: I know that you must be terribly frustrated to speak to me in that manner. I wish I could hear you and help, but I'm so pained by the words that I cannot listen. If you could write me a note telling me what you feel and how strongly you feel it, maybe I could be there for you. This statement acknowledges the inner struggle of the abuser, but refuses to accept the destructive behavior. Friend, this is a step in the right direction.
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9: God sent an evil spirit. God did this in order that the crime would meet its just deserts. We can't blur the fact that what we're reading here is divine justice. Except here, it is not simply cause and effect. It is a deliberate action. And this is so hard to say, but it is very clearly taught here, isn't it? It's a deliberate action on the part of the sovereign God.
10: Welcome to the God-Centered Life with Josh Moody. Judges chapter 9 is where we're landing today. No Willpower, the name of the study in our series, Get Over Yourself. Fascinating look at the book of Judges. We're continuing with it today. Josh Moody is senior pastor of College Church in Wheaton, Illinois. And I'm Todd Bosteen. Josh, looks like we're taking a look at Abimelech and the pitfalls of power.
11: And there are great pitfalls of power, aren't there? Power corrupts absolute. Power corrupts absolute is the famous phrase, right?
10: Yeah.
11: And we're going to see this with Abimelech and the whole story here, that if you've been given a great authority, you need to watch out and be careful. And all of us have a degree of power and authority over at least our own lives. And so we've got to make sure we use that accurately, carefully, and most of all, in a godly way. And this story will help us with that.
10: And if you're joining us just for the first time today, welcome. We're glad you're here. If you've been participating with this study in the book of Judges, then you'll know that Abimelech has a history that we've already set up. So it's all kind of coming together here. Judges chapter 9. Here's Josh.
12: Well, turn with me in your Bibles to that passage we just had the first half read out for us. It's Judges chapter 9. It is a long passage, and so I aim to, in recompense, make the sermon particularly short, but I'll do my best that way. And we're picking up the story just at verse 22, and thereafter verse 23. So after Abimelech had governed Israel for 3 years, God sent an evil spirit between Abimelech and the citizens of Shechem, who acted treacherously against Abimelech. God did this in order that the crime against Jerubbaal's 70 sons, the shedding of their blood, might be avenged on their brother Abimelech and on the citizens of Shechem, who had helped him murder his brothers. In opposition to him, these citizens of Shechem set men on the hilltops to ambush and rob everyone who passed by, and this was reported to Abimelech. Now, Gaal, son of Ebed, moved with his brothers into Shechem, and its citizens put their confidence in him. After they had gone out into the fields and gathered the grapes and trodden, they held a festival in the temple of their god. While they were eating and drinking, they cursed Abimelech. Then Gaal, son of Ebed, said, "Who is Abimelech, and who is Shechem, that we should be subject to him? Isn't he Jerubbaal's son, and isn't Zebul his deputy? Serve the men of Hamor, Shechem's father. Why should we serve Abimelech? If only this people were under my command, then I would get rid of him. I would say to Abimelech, 'Call out your whole army.'" When Zebul, the governor of the city, heard what Gaal, son of Ebed, said, he was very angry. Under cover, he sent messengers to Abimelech, saying, "Gaal, son of Ebed, and his brothers have come to Shechem and are stirring up the city against you. Now then, during the night, you and your men should come and lie in wait in the fields. In the morning, at sunrise, advance against the city. When Gaal and his men come out against you, do whatever your hand finds to do." So Abimelech and all his troops set out by night and took up concealed positions near Shechem in four companies. Now Gaal, son of Ebed, had gone out and was standing at the entrance to the city gate, just as Abimelech and his soldiers came out from their hiding place. When Gaal saw them, he said to Zebul, "Look, people are coming down from the tops of the mountains." Zebul replied, "You mistake the shadows of the mountains for men." But Gaal spoke up again, "Look, people are coming down from the center of the land, and a company is coming from the direction of the soothsayer's tree." Then Zebul said to him, "Where's your big talk now, you who said, 'Who is Abimelech that we should be subject to him? Aren't these the men you ridiculed? Go out and fight them.'" So Gaal led out the citizens of Shechem and fought Abimelech. Abimelech chased him, and many fell wounded in the fight, all the way to the entrance to the gate. Abimelech stayed in Arama, and Zebul drove Gaal and his brothers out of Shechem. The next day, the people of Shechem went out to the fields, and this was reported to Abimelech. So he took his men, divided them into three companies, and set an ambush in the fields. When he saw the people coming out of the city, he rose to attack them. Abimelech and the companies with him rushed forward to a position at the entrance to the city gate. Then two companies rushed upon those in the fields and struck them down. All that day, Abimelech pressed his attack against the city until he had captured it and killed its people. Then he destroyed the city and scattered salt over it. On hearing this, the citizens in the tower of Shechem went into the stronghold of the temple of El-Berith. When Abimelech heard that they had assembled there, he and all his men went up to Mount Zalmon. He took an axe and cut off some branches, which he lifted to his shoulders. He ordered the men with him, "Quick, do what you have seen me do." So all the men cut branches and followed Abimelech. They piled them against the stronghold and set it on fire over the people inside. So all the people in the Tower of Shechem, about 1,000 men and women, also died. Next, Abimelech went to Thebez and besieged it and captured it. Inside the city, however, was a strong tower to which all the men and women, all the people of the city, fled. They locked themselves in and climbed up on the tower roof. Abimelech went to the tower and stormed it. But as he approached the entrance to the tower to set it on fire, a woman dropped an upper millstone on his head and cracked his skull. Hurriedly, he called to his armor-bearer, "Draw your sword and kill me, so that they can't say a woman killed him." So his servant ran him through, and he died. When the Israelites saw that Abimelech was dead, they went home. Thus God repaid the wickedness that Abimelech had done to his father by murdering his 70 brothers. God also made the men of Shechem pay for all their wickedness. The curse of Jotham, son of Jerubbaal, came on them. It's the mid-1990s. The African country of Rwanda has been split into tribal jealousies, and these historic hatreds are spilling over into a massed, institutionalized genocide. Government officials transmit over radio instructions to the Hutu tribe to kill the Tutsis. They use machetes. They rounded them up in schools and indeed in churches to kill them. Witnesses saw the river Kagera flowing into Lake Victoria day after day after day with hundreds upon hundreds of murdered victims floating down river. You've already heard one of our missionaries as a church is seeking to bring healing to this nation, a native Rwandan himself, who as a child before that event had to flee Rwanda for another kind of war. Jay and I were chatting to him just this last week about all this. You may be familiar with the story from the movie Hotel Rwanda, which apparently is fairly accurate, at least. And I asked Eddie, our missionary, whether there are any stories of heroes, of Christians, standing up and being counted in this moment of darkness to speak light and hope over that awful time in his nation's life. And he told me of one church where the members had been gathered together and the killers came and urged the Hutus to separate from the Tutsis. And no one moved. They were told again to separate. "You understand that we are here to kill the Tutsis. So if you do not separate, we will kill you all." No one moved. The pastor of the church stood up and said, "There are no Hutus here. There are no Tutsis. We have all been washed under the blood of Jesus." And they began to kill them. And we know the story because a few escaped. Friend, brother, and sister, I want to tell you this morning that there is no solution to the constant friction and fighting in our world, man to man, woman to woman, in our homes, in our churches, in our society, around the globe, the racial violence, the gender war. There is no solution to all that unless we gather under the banner of the Lord Jesus Christ. You see, that was the lesson that Israel had to learn, and in this passage, so painfully discovered. Now, you may remember that Abimelech from last week, his name means "my father is the king." And whether out of some kind of psychology or out of his native ambition, we don't know, but he asserts himself now as the autocratic ruler, the rightful descendant from Gideon. And he does it at Shechem, doesn't he, where not only does he seem to have some kind of tribal support, they're his relatives, but also we know from the story of the Bible that this was the place where Abraham had made a covenant with God and where Joseph's bones had been buried. And see, that issue of covenant is here throughout this passage, many times kind of raises its head with kind of sharp irony. The so-called God that they are now worshipping is not just Baal, it is Baal Berith, that is Baal of the covenant, you see. And so it is here that Abimelech starts, or attempts to establish his tyranny. And he begins with the murder in cold blood of his entire family, but Jotham, who hides and escapes. And Jotham predicts that such an immoral beginning will lead to calamity. It's not a possible moral foundation for a decent rule or society. And so it proves to Shechem's ruin and Abimelech's ruin as well. Now, we may ask, why is such a violent story in the Bible? And I think here's the reason. It is to teach us that without God, all that is left is power, and power corrupts. And so, of course, we are encouraged instead, in contrast, to leave aside all that darkness, that destructive need to be in control of our lives, to leave that aside and let God be God, to bow before him, and this morning, of course, to renew our covenant with him as we do regularly, to find that the God of peace thereby will be with us. So that's, I think, what it's trying to teach us. To submit to God's rule is what is good and healthy for us as individuals and as a community and as a nation.
10: 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But first, did you know that you can get an email showing up in your inbox on a daily basis? And that email includes a link to that day's study and a devotional that Josh writes. 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Easy to sign up for. Just go by your website, GodCenteredLife.org, and we'll make that happen for you. Let's get back into Judges chapter 9 now. Here's Josh.
12: First then, power. Power corrupts first family. And this is really, if you look down with me, from verse 1 to verse 10. And it kind of goes on to also verse 19, when Jotham comes with his prophetic word, as God so often does in these situations. He sends a word of warning. And of course, here it was not listened to, but it encourages us to listen to the word, doesn't it? And we have here that terrible story of Abimelech slaughtering all his 70 brothers, Ophrah, and all that. And then we have the fable, the prophetic word, the story, the parable, it is really, of the trees intending to show all that that the fire would consume those so corrupted by these actions. And so that's the picture of what's going on, isn't it, as we recollect from the first reading. And of course, what are we meant to see here? What we're meant to see is that no amount of money or success or power or favor from whatever group of people it may be, can keep here, in this first bit, our families together and flourishing. But that can only happen as we center upon Christ. Here's a slightly different way of looking at it. You may have heard of the Abilene paradox. I don't know whether you have. It was new to me this week. Take the Abilene paradox as an illustration. Here it is. A family sits at home in Abilene, Texas. And suddenly Grandpa says, "Why don't we go and get some ice cream?" Now, the store happens to be several miles away, and it's about 100 degrees outside, and they have no AC in their car, but Grandma pipes up and says, "Sure, why not?" You see, and everyone else sort of nods in assent, and off they go. They get back a couple of hours later, sticky, sweaty, and decidedly grumpy, and Grandpa says something like, "That was the worst experience of my entire life." And then the son says, "Well, why on earth did you suggest we go?" And Grandpa says, "I didn't suggest we go. I just wondered out loud. It was Grandma who wanted to go." And Grandma says, I didn't want to go. I was just supporting him." And before too long, it becomes apparent that actually no one in the whole family wanted to go in the first place. They were just too polite to say so. The elephant in the room. And what's happening there, you see, is that everyone is trying just to be nice to each other, not really thinking about what's best. And so the Abilene paradox is how everyone seems to agree to do something that no one actually wants to do. Don't know, maybe Abimelech had been on one too many ice cream trips, perhaps, who knows. You see, there is in the Bible a pattern for family success, and it's a very simple one. Christ is the head. The husband is to sacrifice as Christ did for the church in a loving way for the wife, as the head sets the pattern. He is to put her needs first. He is to die for what she needs. The wife is to respect the husband, keeping in fine tune that careful instrument called the male ego. Don't contradict your man in public. Don't smother him motherly. Husband, don't be like the lion twiddling the remote and not doing anything particularly, right? Give yourself for her as Christ did for the church. Children, Simple biblical pattern again, are to honor their parents and follow their instructions. That's the pattern. And, you know, brothers are not to go around killing each other, in case you'd wondered, whether in word or deed. Let the aroma of Christ permeate your home. Spend 5 minutes today together in prayer and Bible study. If you do, everything will begin to smell better. And lots of different ways of doing it. But that, of course, is by contrast intending us to point us to the light of how families are meant to function in the New Testament. So first, power corrupts families. Second, power also corrupts society. And this is really from verse 22 to 29. And the lesson again is that Christ needs to be at the heart of things for the body politic to beat with a healthy rhythm. Each of these occurrences here are like how medical students are taken around to examine sick patients, you see. And why do they do that? Why do they have to examine those who are sick? Because you need to see what a faulty heart is like so you can know how to make it better, right? And that's kind of what we're doing this morning and what this passage is about. The patient is on the table. There's something wrong. What is it, you see? What are we meant to do about it? And how can we act in a way so that we don't get there? And what you find here when it gets to the sort of social situation more broadly is that Jotham's prophecy is beginning to come true. The friction between Abimelech and the people of Shechem is starting. The citizens of Shechem, verse 23, well, that could well be instead, you see, the rulers of Shechem. And there's a further irony here in that they are literally the Baali of Shechem. Same word as for their god Baal, ruler. And so, of course, what's happening here is when you follow Baal, you get these kind of rulers in society. They've conspired to kill Abimelech's brothers, to anoint Abimelech, and now they start to conspire against Abimelech. The leopard is not changing its spots. This is what happens when you follow a false god. Except here, it is not simply cause and effect. It is a deliberate action, and this is so hard to say, but it is very clearly taught here, isn't it? It's a deliberate action on the part of the sovereign God. God sent an evil spirit. God did this in order that the crime would meet its just deserts. We can't blur the fact that what we are reading here is divine justice. And I know that's hard to say, but isn't it true that the earth cries out for all the victims of child abuse and rape and slavery? And much more beside, too horrible to mention this morning. And where is God? And what is God doing about it? And we are taught, Romans chapter 1, that the wrath of God is being revealed against all the ungodliness of men. And so when you see, as it were, you know, the butcher of Baghdad killed, whatever your politics, whatever you think about the human judicial process, you are seeing a judgment being made. There can be no health without justice. The only alternative to judgment is mercy. And that can only happen through the justice of God, where all the terrible crimes of humanity were received on the innocent Son of God, whose worst suffering was not the physical agony of the crucifixion, oh no, but the moral debauchery that was vested upon him for us when he cried, my God, why have you forsaken me? And what would it take for Jesus to be forsaken by God? And the answer is, my sin, your sin, this sin. And so God is beginning to set matters right, isn't he? And so I want to warn you on the basis of this passage not to treat sin as little sins. Where does an act of adultery come from? It does not come from the person suddenly deciding in the last moment to jump into bed with someone. It comes long before with a little intention of the heart. Do not treat sin as little sins, a white lie. A white lie, no? A mistake, no? A slip, no? We need a moral horror at the merest touch of sin, equivalent to seeing ourselves banging in the nails into the feet of Jesus. That's what God thinks of sin. That's what it costs him. And then we need a spiritual gratitude. If we have repented and put our trust in Jesus, equivalent to greeting him personally, risen from the dead, that we might go and sin no more. It's a little like this. It's like how if you go to a high school and you're walking down the corridor, and there's a notorious bully at the school, and everyone knows him, and there you are, and the principal happens to be walking down the corridor at the same time, and suddenly the bully starts acting up again. He doesn't know the principal is behind him, you see. So he just goes ahead and he grabs a little kid by the neck and slams him into the lockers and starts to pound upon him, give me your cash or whatever it is. And there's the principal walking down the hall, and the principal does nothing. God cannot be like that. Soon enough, there will be chaos in the school. The bully would get away with murder. And it must be shown that Abimelech had not. Abimelech is very much the Nietzschean will to power type. He's forced himself into this position. He, verse 22, governed, it says. It's an unusual word in the original. Governed Israel for 3 years, suggesting there that he was a sort of warlord, a Shechem for that time, who kind of forced himself on Israel against their will. He forced himself upon them. And of course, he got his just deserts. A society, you see, without God at its heart, rapidly disintegrates. And when I say that, I'm not talking party politics. I am talking teenage pregnancies. I'm talking boardroom politics. I'm talking the survival of the fittest eugenics that butchered millions in the Nazi regime. So do not think utopia awaits those who throw off traditional notions of God. Not at all. What awaits is this. Chaos, moral chaos, and it is vicious. Well, the only solution is the blood of Christ that can cleanse all.
10: That's Josh Moody, and this is The God Center Life. We've covered the fact that power corrupts family, power corrupts society. Quoting from that session, Josh, a society without God at its heart rapidly disintegrates. So a few sessions back, we talked about those that don't believe in God and therefore by extension don't believe in divine justice as being potentially dangerous, and that they may take it upon themselves to bring about their own justice. But that's just one of the dangers of a society without God, is it not?
11: It is. I suppose we all have our different nightmares, our different dystopian futures. I mean, a recent book that came out, not that recent, but fairly recent, The Handmaid's Tale, is a nightmarish picture of what happens when a religious group takes over and dominates and manipulates and is vicious towards people. And we all know that can happen. So when we say God at the center of things, what we mean is the real God, the true God. We don't mean any God. We mean Jesus with his love and compassion and truth. And the nightmarish future is a different idol, whether that's the idol called no God or the idol called wrong God. What we need is the true God, Christ, at the heart of things.
10: Excellent. Well, we'll continue our look at how power corrupts when we get together next time. And as we mentioned early on, the setup of Abimelech and preceding portions of the Book of Judges are available on our website, GodCenteredLife.org. And that's also where Josh chooses a title to offer each month, one that we'll send to you as a way of saying thank you for a gift of any amount. Now, it's twofold in its purpose. One, we're supported entirely by those gifts as we produce and distribute these Bible studies. And two, Josh is selecting titles that he feels may contribute to your growth towards a God-centered life. We don't shy away from topics today looking at anger and violence, and as such, we're offering Rebecca McLaughlin's book called Does the Bible Affirm Same-Sex Relationships? 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Next time, we're going to talk about what really matters.
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0: Do you remember Nike's motto? I'm Angela. You're listening to Faith Radio. Pastor Paul Shepherd says that their motto, that they got it right many years ago. Don't brag about it. Don't even talk about it. Just do it. Coming up on Destined for Victory, Pastor Paul Shepherd is continuing his message about living by the joy principle. And now he's going to be talking about what are some of the keys to winning the Christian race. You know, God has set a race in front of us, and we can throw off everything that entangles us and run that race. Pastor Paul Shepherd is going to give us some principles and suggestions on how to do that coming up on Destined for Victory.
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15: We're to honor our leaders in government. I'm Chuck Bentley with My Money Life from Crown. Honoring political leaders is not about agreeing with every decision they make. It's about aligning our attitude and actions with God's instruction. Romans 13:1 states that governing authorities are established by the Lord. That doesn't mean they're perfect, but it does mean their position carries God-given responsibility and order. Honoring leaders demonstrates respect for God's design of authority, and it sets an example for others. It cultivates humility by reminding us that we're not the ultimate authority. It helps guard our hearts against pride, anger, and contempt. In a divisive culture, believers can exert influence with respectful action and wise stewardship of our words. Second, it promotes peace and unity. In 1 Timothy, we learn to pray for those in authority so that we may live peaceful and quiet lives. Prayer shifts our posture from frustration to intercession. Instead of reacting emotionally, we respond with wisdom and grace. Honoring leaders also reflects our witness. How we speak about those in authority matters. Engaging respectfully, even in disagreement, demonstrates integrity and Christ-like character. This doesn't mean blind support or silence in the face of wrong. There's a place for discernment and respectful challenge. But the tone matters. Ephesians 4 reminds us to speak in ways that build up, not tear down. In the end, honoring political leaders is about trust. Trust that God is sovereign, even in difficult circumstances. Now, I invite you to join us in beautiful Knoxville, Tennessee, September 10th through the 12th for our 50th anniversary celebration. You'll be blessed and encouraged. Register today at crown.org/50years.
16: 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If you follow me, you won't have to walk in darkness, because you will have the light that leads to life." Growing your faith with John 8, verse 12.
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22: A well-known shoe company got it right many years ago. 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
0: I need a few folks here who have competed at a very serious level in some sport to help me make the point. I just need to interview you real briefly. I promise this won't hurt. Give me about two or three of you who have competed at the collegiate or professional level, and come on down. There's one. I need about two or three. Two, three. Okay. You, all of y'all. All right. Come on up real quick. Stand right here on this stair. I'm just going to ask you some simple questions. It's not going to hurt. Come on. All right, you're coming too? You're coming? Four, those four that are walking now. Come on. Your first name?
2: Terrell.
0: Terrell. What sport or what were you involved in?
2: The Nike Farm Team is a professional track and field group.
0: Okay, professional track and field. What was your, what event were you in?
2: 800 meters.
0: 800 meters. Give me an idea in the thick of the training of the kinds of regimen that you were on. How much, how often, how many hours did you have to practice?
2: About a 50-hour week job. 5 o'clock in the morning, weight room. 4 o'clock in the afternoon, runs. Probably about 6 o'clock at night, nice jog.
0: Now, 50 hours, how much of that was what we're talking about?
2: All of it.
0: All 50 hours were dedicated to track?
2: Yeah.
0: Did y'all hear that? Y'all thought folk just showed up with shorts on. Isn't that something? 50 hours! How much you get paid?
2: Not a lot.
0: It wasn't about the paycheck. It was about learning to become a world-class athlete. Weight training. How much time lifting weights every week?
2: Roughly about 20 hours a week.
0: 20 hours? Come on, y'all. Now think about it. When we look at the weights in the gym, all we did was look at it. We already started moaning. Oh, oh my. This man was lifting them for 20 hours. Now here's another. Oh, this is going to bless us. What does weight training have to do with running? See, a lot of people don't make the connection. You say, running, that just means if you're fast. If you used to win races when you were a kid, get on the track team. Well, you get on the track team, and he said, they're going to send you to the gym. Because they know that the building of muscle mass and the building of your stamina is important to your running the race. Give this brother a hand. All right, first name?
3: Ginger.
0: All right, and what field are we talking about?
3: I threw the discus.
0: Discus, all right. One of the field events. Tell me what your training was in the thick of it.
3: I sat in a job interview and calculated it out because we had some extra time, and it was 60 hours a week, about 20 hours of weights, and about 40 hours of, well, both sprints and throwing.
0: Did you hear that? Now, she had to be in the gym lifting the weights, but she also said she had to run. Have you ever seen a discus? These folk are preaching my message real good. Have you ever seen a discus? How far do they have to go? Right? Would you show, some of them don't know. Would you just show the motion so that they'll get an idea? Watch this, watch this. Two spins. Now the amateur mind says, why do I have to go in the gym? And when I get through, go out on the track and run, and all I'm gonna do is spin twice. That's because the disciplines have an interplay. And if you don't do all that, the coaches who know what it means and know what it takes to become world class know that you're not ready. If you're not willing to do whatever they tell you to do, you'll never be world class. Give Ginger a hand. Let's get the lady first. All right, first name?
4: Sybil.
0: Sybil, and what event are we talking about?
4: I was a competitive roller skater. Everything they can do on ice skates, I could do it on roller skates.
0: Stop what you're saying. She said everything.
4: I didn't mind jumping up in the air. If it meant as an adult, I would have to have a deteriorating hip. But it was worth sacrifice. It kept me out of trouble. My mother knew I was.
0: I know that's right.
4: It cost her a lot.
0: I know that's right.
4: I mean, I trained like I had a job. I was at the skating rink 7 days a week, but the grades had to be up to go to the skating rink. No grades right, stay home.
0: Had to get the grades so she could go skate for hours on end every day.
4: Monday through Sunday. And she expected me to do something around the house other than clean up my room.
0: And had to do something around the house. Oh, some of us know about that, others don't, but praise God. That is one of, all right, so give me an idea of how many hours you would spend at the rink.
4: I would be at the rink from like 4 at night, and I'd be home by 7:45 at night, 4 in the afternoon. Now remember, I went to school in the morning.
0: Go to school, come home from school, get your homework done.
4: No, I do the homework before I got to the rink.
0: Before you got there, then you could skate for hours.
4: Mm-hmm.
0: And then come back home.
4: And I had to keep a 2.0 or higher. D's and F, you don't skate.
0: But as a result of that, you were bad on some wheels.
4: Yes, I can skate.
0: Give her a hand, everybody. First name?
5: Marcus.
0: All right, Marcus, what event are we talking about?
5: Amateur wrestling.
0: Amateur wrestling.
5: It's not the professional wrestling. It's not choreographed. We don't know who's going to win. You lock horns and go.
0: All right. So this is not the WWFE, whatever it is.
5: WWE, TNA.
0: Okay.
5: No, that's not me.
0: I grew up watching Jimmy Superfly Snuka. It's not none of that.
5: No.
0: All right.
5: Somewhere in between 35 and 40 hours of just like, that's with your team. And not to mention somewhere between 15 to 20 hours of your own workouts. Because, like, in wrestling, you have to, like, weight manage and stuff. So one of the things you have to do is, like, say, for example, and you have no option. If your coach tells you you have to make weight, if you're 5 pounds over and you have to make weight in 2 hours, you better make weight in 2 hours. That's all it comes down to. So by the grace of God, I was able to manage weight at the time very well. Not anymore. I'm done competing, you know. But like, if I was at the beginning of the week, was like somewhere between 8 and 10 pounds over, which I was really good, by that Saturday, I would have to make weight at, you know, be on weight. And not to mention, again, working out with the team and running on your own. So you probably spent like somewhere between 35 and 40 hours, you know, just training. And again, another 15 hours by yourself, like, you know, running on your own, having to manage weight, extra lifting and stuff. Now, that was just to crack the lineup, because if you're in a good competitive team, everybody's good. If you ever play college sports, you're an all-star team of a bunch of other all-stars, and you have to make the cracking lineup of a bunch of other all-stars, so you're just banging at it, you know.
0: Now, of those 35, 40 hours, how much of that was actually on the mat?
5: I would say about 20 of it was on the mat. Then we had to actually go run. A lot of running. I don't know how people run for fun. But a lot of running and like sprint work. It's a lot of sprints for, you know, endurance. About 20 hours actually on the mat. Another 20 was off the mat.
0: Isn't that something? Now there it is again. A lot of work outside of what apparently you are focusing on doing. Give Marcus a hand. You see, we love to see somebody's glory, but you need to check out their story. You see the glory, but you don't know the story. You got to see them in moments when the cameras are off and people aren't in the stands, where no one is shouting their name or asking for their autograph. They're somewhere sweating when you are sleeping. They are in routines that would break the common person because they have the mindset of an athlete who has decided to win. Now, brothers and sisters, let's take a good look at this, because Paul is giving us this analogy not because he has interest in talking about sports. He's giving the analogy because he's saying, if you and I want to win, that's the kind of life we live.
1: 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The sanctification process is a marathon, not a sprint, and it takes hard work and discipline to win it. 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
0: If you want to win your Christian race, he says it has to be, your decision to do so has to be coupled with discipline. And look at what the apostle says. He says, now they're doing all of that for a crown that's going to go away. They're doing all of that for a glory that will not last forever. I can't tell you who won the Super Bowl 7 years ago. Now, whoever won it, they worked like crazy to be the championship team that year. But a few months later, there was another season, and at that point, the ground was level, and if they wanted to repeat, they had to do it all over again. And the reason why you don't see most teams repeat and three-peat and build a dynasty is because the other teams just get hungrier when they see somebody else win. And they say, you might have won this time, but I got you next year. And it makes it difficult. Brothers and sisters, you got to understand that God has called us to be winners. And that means that we've got to understand that since we're competing for a crown that will last forever, we must make up in our minds, God, I'm not just going to say I'll be a winner, but I will do what it takes to win the Christian race. So, a lot of folks say, I can't pray. It's just challenging to pray, to build a regular prayer life. Christians typically say one of the hardest things to do is to develop a regular time with God. Welcome to the world of discipline. Welcome to the world of discipline. Athletes don't get up. Somebody said, got up 4:30 in the morning because you got to be a soldier first. When you're a soldier, talk to people who've been in the military and ask them, well, what if you didn't feel like waking up at 4:30? And see what kind of look they give you. Because it had nothing to do with how they felt. You're asking me the wrong question. I'm a soldier. You're asking me, did I feel like getting up? Of course I didn't feel like getting up. But all of them knew, you knew better than to tell somebody, tell Sarge, I'll catch him later. I'm not coming out there today. He's tripping if you think I'm coming out there today. Are you kidding me? Do you know what would happen? Athlete, ask somebody who was on a varsity team or a professional team. I would have interviewed some of the 49ers that come to this church, but they're not here because they are somewhere getting ready for a game. Ask them what would happen if they violate curfew. What would happen if you do something against the team rules? It has nothing to do with how you feel like. What you feel like, it has to do with the disciplines it takes to win. So plug that principle into prayer. Prayer is challenging, all the more so because the devil hates believers who pray. He hates believers who are plugged into a power source. So he's going to fight you, throw everything at you, including the kitchen sink, keep you from developing a prayer life. So what do you have to do? You have to not only decide I'm going to have a prayer life, but you have to then discipline your mind and body. You have to say, I'm going to do it. Whether I feel like it or not, it has nothing to do with feel liking, feeling like praying. It has to do with the decision coupled with the discipline to spend time with God. And so I make my mind up, and Paul describes it very vividly. He says, sometimes you got to beat yourself up, beat your mind up, beat your body up, get out of that bed and go do what you need to do. No one who is becoming excellent at any level in their life got there because their feelings got them there. You got there because your discipline pushed you when your feelings said, no, I don't feel like doing this. And the discipline says, shut up and do it anyway. Because after a while, if you push long enough in discipline, you'll break through the various thresholds. I'll never forget when I was running track. I was probably in eighth, ninth grade on a community track team. And we were practicing and one day, and he had us, even us sprinters, running long distances in laps. And I was so mad. I'm like, I'm running a short race. Why do I have to run? I'm not trying to run 2 miles. But the coach knew what I didn't know. And so we are all there running and complaining. And I got the most horrible cramp. And I thought, this will get me out of it. I mean, that thing was killing me. And I grabbed my side and I told the coach, I said, man, I'm hurting. I'm telling you, I can't take it anymore. I got to stop. Because he said, anybody who stops is off the team. I wanted to be on the team, but I was hurting. And so I thought I could get some sympathy. I said, man, I got to stop. I'm serious. I can't make it anymore. I can picture him while I'm telling the story. His name was Mr. Anderson. He had a big afro. He drove a purple Challenger. I'm dating myself. Some of y'all know a Challenger. Don't even try it. Don't even try it. You know what a Challenger was. He drove a Challenger, had an afro, had a whistle around his neck, said, you're off the team if you stop. And I told

0: am. I know mess when I hear it. Talking about some breakthrough. You can't run that little psychology game on me. Said this to myself. I thought he's just messing with my head. You know what? The man knew what he was talking about. He made me run even though everything in my body was screaming, stop. And since I had to keep running, I ran until I broke through a threshold. And before I knew it, the pain was gone, my energy was renewed, and I picked up my pace. And I said, what in the world is this? I had heard about a second wind, but I had never experienced a second wind, because you don't get a second wind till you run all the way through your first wind. And I'm here to tell somebody who has your tongue hanging out spiritually. You don't know if you're going to make it. Devil been beating you up. You're feeling discouraged. You're thinking about giving up. God says, shut up and run. He says, run on through the pain, run on through the trouble, run on through what you're going through, looking to Jesus, the author and finisher of your faith. You see him standing there saying, come on, you can make it. The Holy Spirit is a coach on the sideline saying, you can make it. Come on, I see you. I'll give you help. Come on, you can make it. Here to tell somebody, you can make it. The only one yelling you can't make it is the devil. Devil's the only one standing over there saying, ah, you might as well give up. You're not going to make it. This is not going to work. I got you right where I want you. But the Holy Spirit is another voice. And you have to learn to listen to him more than you listen to the devil. And that's why you want to spend time in the word and spend time in the discipline of prayer, because that's where the coach will get to talk to you. And he'll tell you, and he'll discipline your life. He'll tell you, like my coach told me, shut up, you're talking too much. Oh, y'all don't have the Holy Ghost talk to you like that. He talks to me like that. Shut up, I'm about tired of your complaints. I'm about tired of you bellyaching about everything in your life that you don't like. Just run your race. Nobody asked you how you felt. Just run your race and let me renew your strength.
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0: If you have a bumper sticker that says, God is my co-pilot, either tear it off or get some whiteout and whiteout co. One of the two, because God is no one's co-pilot. He comes in to be in charge.
1: And that's next time in our message, Living by the Joy Principle. Until then, remember, he who began a good work in you will bring it to completion. In Christ, you are destined for victory.

Faith Radio has an app. Hi, I'm Angela. 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
5: Open the Bible with Colin Smith.
6: Some people think of salvation as a deal in which God offers forgiveness and life in exchange for our repentance and faith. But that's not the gospel. Salvation is a gift. By grace you have been saved. If God were to ask you on the last day why He should let you into heaven, the answer's not your good works, your repentance, or even your faith. After all, your faith could always be stronger than it is, and your repentance is never complete. No, your salvation rests entirely on Jesus Christ and what He has done for you. Faith is simply an open hand that receives what He offers, and repentance is the response of a heart that gladly receives Jesus.
5: Are you open to discovering what the Bible says about God? 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
7: Here's a new thought. 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
7: In other words, you were always bad. 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But the good thing about that is the Bible says iron sharpens iron. And so you can grow. I mean, there might be some sparks that fly, but your spouse is a gift. 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
10: We talk a lot about true womanhood, but what is it? Here's Mary Cassian.
11: Well, that is saying yes to what God says for us. Womanhood is much bigger than us. My womanhood has cosmic significance.
10: Carrying the True Woman Movement forward on the next Revive Our Hearts with Nancy DeMoss Wolgemuth.
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10: Mary Cassian says your womanhood has cosmic significance.
11: Who we are as women matters. It isn't just me doing my life. It is me testifying to the story of the gospel. And I need to understand what Scripture says in order to do that in the right way.
10: This is Revive Our Hearts with Nancy DeMoss Wolgemuth, co-author of True Woman 101 and True Woman 201. For Monday, July 6th, I'm Dana Gresh. Welcome back to another week of True Womanhood Conversations. That's our theme here in the month of July, and it's got me reflecting on the movement that began back in 2008 at the first True Woman Conference. This message of true womanhood, biblical womanhood, We don't need it any less today. In fact, I think we need it more than ever. I'm here today with my dear friend, Mary Cassin. And you know, Mary, I feel such an urgency surrounding this conversation. I mean, I'm reading a lot about women deconstructing their faith, leaving organized religion at higher rates than men. Now, this would mark a historical reversal in traditional gender roles in religious participation. Are you seeing that? Are you concerned about that as well?
11: Well, I'm seeing that, and I'm actually seeing a lot of statistics shifting. It used to be that it was men initiating divorce, men having more affairs, and now that has shifted also, where it's the majority of affairs, I think, are initiated by women.
10: I think what we're seeing is just different behavior being informed by something we've been feasting on mentally and emotionally for decades. Mm-hmm. And that is the topics of gender and sexuality. Really, since the 50s and 60s, we've been fixated on those things. And if you talk to some of those young women today who are deconstructing or leaving the faith, or some of those women who are leading in the divorce, they're saying that the gender and sex issues are at the top of the list of either why they aren't pursuing religious activity or why they are pursuing their quote-unquote rights.
11: Mm. It all stems back actually to ideology, and you're quite right. There's been such a shift, and it stems back to how we've been taught to think and how our culture has taught young women to think, which is very different than the way that we used to train women to think.
10: What is the ideology that's prevalent in our culture today?
11: Well, the ideology, it stems back to feminism, which really started back in the early 1900s, first wave feminism, and then second wave feminism, where really it picked up a lot of impetus throughout the 1960s to 1980s. And then third wave feminism, and I think we're even entering into fourth wave feminist ideology right now. So the biggest shift, I think, came in the 1960s with second wave feminism, which really identified women as a sex class, that women were oppressed by men as a group. So men as a group oppressed women as a group. And in order to be free and in order to be equal, in order to be happy, women need to break free from traditional ideas and start to define their own lives, define who they were as women, and define truth.
10: So let me just play the devil's advocate here. What you just said, I think a majority of people would say, well, isn't it a good thing that women can vote? Isn't it a good thing that women can own property? Isn't it a good thing that women can make as much money as men?
11: Well, that stems back to first wave feminist ideology, really pushed for that. And there were a lot of good things. Now, I need to point out that whenever there is something deceptive, there's a lot of truth in it. There's a lot of good in it. Otherwise, people wouldn't fall for the lie. So there is a lot of validity. There are valid concerns. And feminism taps into that. So there are a lot of valid concerns, but then it just moves the compass off like 5 degrees, 10 degrees. It's like Eve in the garden when Satan came to her. He didn't tempt her with a total lie. It was like a half truth. So there was an element of truth in it. Otherwise, she wouldn't have fallen for it. And I think that's the case with feminism as well. And I think where first wave feminism went wrong was having the idea that women are a group that are independent of men. Now, the Bible teaches male and female as interdependent. So there's an interdependency, but first wave feminism said, no, we want to be treated completely separately, and our concerns are separate from men's concerns. And then second wave feminism picked up on that and started saying, you know what, we need to start defining truth based on who we believe we are and what we believe is right for women.
10: So what I hear you saying is it's not a bad thing that there were women suffragists who said, I think we have the intellect to vote and help select our leaders. You're saying that was good, but that some of the maybe 5 or 10% of the motivation in why they were pursuing that was to break off the connectedness to men rather than come alongside them.
11: Absolutely. That's exactly what I'm saying. And you know what's really interesting is there was a true woman movement back in the 1800s. And when this whole suffragist movement started, there was also a true woman movement that started raising the alarm and saying, you know, there are some ideas here that are good and right. However, the impetus behind it, we're really going to start ripping men and women apart. We're going to start dismantling the family unit. We're going to start really attacking things that God holds very dear. And their fears really have come to fruition, because as feminism has gone through its various waves, we've seen more and more deconstruction of the family, more deconstruction of sexual norms, biblical sexual norms, sexual standards. We've seen just an increase in women claiming the right to define truth, define reality, and to say the Bible didn't get it right. As women, we have the right to define ourselves. And so we've seen that really just huge shifts in culture that have impacted all of us.
10: Yeah. And as you said a moment ago, there were valid discontents, right? There were valid concerns. And that's almost everything rises up out of a valid concern. But then the motivation or the methodology of how we fix that problem goes awry. And feminism promised to deliver some fulfillment to women. I'm wondering, did it do that? Did it solve the problems that women
11: statistically, if we look at happiness of women, it's consistently dropped. So in the 1960s, when Betty Friedan, 1963, her book, Feminine Mystique, her big thing is women are unhappy. They're supposed to be happy being housewives and mothers. They're supposed to be happy with the white picket fence. They're supposed to be happy with the traditional kind of leave it to beaver lifestyle, but they are unhappy. What is it that is causing women to be unhappy? And her answer to that was patriarchy. It's pater, it's just father, archai means rule. So it's the rule of the father. It's the position of men in society that have caused the unhappiness of women. So that was the whole impetus. This whole movement of second wave feminism was women are happy, unhappy. We need to increase the happiness of women. And when women throw off the shackles of traditionalism, they will be happier. And what has borne out over the last 40 years is that women's happiness has decreased even more from the time when Betty Friedan set about to solve the problem of women's happiness.
10: Yeah, it's interesting how you can just trace it back to the 1960s. It's unbelievable, really. And, you know, I've been seeing so many social media reels and TikTok videos of women in their, I don't know, 40s, late 30s, saying, I followed the career path. I did what feminism told me to do. And now it's too late. I'll never be a mom. And I'm angry about it. And so there's this swelling up of women who are saying out loud, it did not work
11: for
10: me.
11: There is a swelling of women saying it did not work.
10: You mentioned there was a true woman movement way back when, and we were a part of the beginning of a true woman movement that started in 2008. Women were revived. Women were really returning to some traditional roles, but they were doing it with satisfaction and happiness and vibrancy and joy. They were leaving their careers and going home to be moms. Now, we're not saying that a woman can't have a career. We're not saying that, but we're just saying that you can find joy when you do it through the route of being a biblical woman or a true woman. What is that?
11: Well, that, in a word, is saying yes to what God says for us. So understanding that womanhood is much bigger than us. It's much bigger than who we are. My womanhood has cosmic significance. So when we look at scripture, we see that scripture opens with a man and a woman and a marriage. That's when history began. And then you go turn to Revelation and you see that history is going to end with a man and a woman and to marriage, the man being Jesus Christ, the woman being the church corporate, and the marriage being the wedding supper of the Lamb in Revelation. So the very reason that God created us male and female was to tell the story of Jesus and to tell the story to point forward to the gospel and to point forward to the consummation of the relationship between Christ and the church and to point forward to what will be eternally true. So who we are as women matters. It isn't just me doing my life. It is me testifying to the story of the gospel.
10: Mm.
11: And I need to understand what scripture says in order to do that in the right way. It's not a prescription. It's not a stereotype. It's not a cookie cutter. Oh, I need to do A, B, C. I need to understand that who I am testifies to the story of the gospel. And so the decisions I make, my priorities, how I conduct myself in marriage, how I mother my children, if I'm a single woman, how I conduct myself as a single woman, all of that has to come under the authority of the Word of God and points to the story of the gospel. And if we lose that anchor, we just start having all these endless debates of, oh, well, womanhood should look like this. No, it should look like this. We have mommy wars and career woman wars and should I stay at home or should I go to work wars? And all of that misses the point. It misses the point of just taking a look at scripture, understanding who we are, understanding our purpose, and understanding that who we are ties into the story of the gospel.
10: Okay, so I have a little quirk, and I'm just going to be honest with you. I feel like the word gospel can be very, it's a beautiful word, it's a powerful word, it's an important word. It can also be a very unemotional word. Mm. And so I think, I feel like I want to insert the word love here, because I feel like what family lets us see is the way that God helps us to understand his love for us in two ways. And one of them is father love, which is why father leadership is such an important thing in the picture of the gospel. Because when a father loves you and protects you and nurtures you and covers you, you are safe. Mm. That is a good thing. Mm. And then the other way that family lets us see it is through this, just this passionate love of a husband and a wife, right? And that is the kind of love that we experience with Christ as the bride of Christ. And so many women, it might feel like a duty to say you need to be a picture of the gospel, which is not what you were saying, but we can hear it that way. I am learning that many women and men hear things through the lens of their experience, and so it doesn't land the right way. So I want to be really clear here that the reason we value this picture of the gospel is because of the love it enables us to experience, not just here on this earth in a really healthy family environment, but because it allows us to experience what we were ultimately created to experience, the love relationship with the God of the universe.
11: That's so well said, Dana. And really, when I say gospel, another way to say it is love story.
10: Yeah.
11: It's the love story of God the Father sending his son, creating for his son a bride through sacrifice and Jesus Christ loving us so much. So I think you're quite right about that, because when we talk about the love story of the gospel, that becomes a compelling thing, because really it's what women want deep down. They want to belong. They want to experience the kind of profound unity that is dangled out for them. They want the dream wedding.
10: Mm-hmm.
11: They want the fairy tale ending. And they want the father that loves them and cherishes them and protects them. And they want to be part of that story.
10: Yeah.
11: And I think the reason that God gave us all of these earthly images was because we wouldn't understand what a relationship with Jesus was all about apart from these images. We wouldn't understand what a father's love is, apart from having earthly dads and apart from knowing that some of them are bad and some of them are really, really good.

0: and a deeper faith. Jacob found freedom when he drew closer to God. God invites you into that same freedom too. 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
2: Is Jesus King and Lord of your life? Or is he your last resort, your plan B, C, or D? I'm Susie Larson with another Grow and Go Moment, helping you to discover and enjoy what God wants to do in and through you. In the book of Hosea, chapter 2, verse 7, it says this: when she runs after her lovers, she won't be able to catch them. She'll search for them, but not find them. Then she will think, I might as well return to my husband, for I was far better off with him than I am now. God instructed Hosea to marry a prostitute, one who would leave him time and time again, and who would bear children from other men. Why? To reflect Israel's wandering ways. And wander Gomer did. During one of her wandering, sinful pursuits, things fell apart. She returned to Hosea by default. Yet how often this happens among God's people? Some never graduate beyond an adolescent relationship with him. They're alternately running to him when they find themselves in trouble, and then running away from him when they get bored or challenged or both. Yet God is patient with our growth process, and he loves us beyond measure. But he'll put up with immaturity only for a season. When it's time for us to progress in our faith and we stunt our own growth because we refuse to grow up, God will discipline us. If God peeled back the sky and we saw him for who he is, every creature would fall to the ground. His majesty and power and glory are matchless, and he is not to be trifled with. I challenge you, friend, ask God to show you your heart. Ask him to show you how he's working right now to mature you, because that's a good work and it's worth it. I'm Susie Larson with another Grow and Go Moment. For more resources, go to growandgotoday.com.
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0: Just an hour or two ago, I was talking with a family that was sitting right here at our early church service. There was a little girl and her stepdad. And I asked the little girl, what's your favorite part about church? She said right away, the singing. I said, that's great, me too. What's your least favorite part about church? And she said, being quiet. I thought that's a good answer. Then her mom comes. She must have been grabbing a cup of coffee in the lobby. And her mom comes in. And so I decide I'm going to ask mom the same questions. I ask the mom, what's your favorite part about church? And the mom says, without having to think, when I get to leave. Oh, well, we appreciate honesty at our church. I said, thank you for the feedback. And she's like, no, that came out wrong. I mean, like, I feel so good when I leave. I feel like church makes a difference in my life. I'm so glad that I came when I walk out those doors because it's different than when I walked in. I thought, okay, that helps. Thank you. This would have been the most depressing Sunday if in the back of my brain it would have been just get it over with so this woman can be happy. Right? Communication is one of the trickier things of life. Is it not? Understanding the intention that the communicator is trying to communicate. It's one thing to speak. It's one thing to listen. It's another thing to understand, to grasp what's trying to be communicated. If you've ever been in a relationship, whether you're dating someone or married, you know that few things matter more than communication. And few things affect communication more than interpretation. You probably know in our emailing filled texting world, it's so easy to not understand what a person is trying to say to you. You have to actually work really hard and apply some really basic communication skills to make sure that you're grasping what another person is trying to give to you. And if that's true in our earthly relationships, how much more true is that when it comes to God? That God is a God who loves to communicate. God is the God who loves to speak. But it's really easy to get his words twisted. It's actually fairly simple and unfortunately common that people don't understand the things that God is trying to say to us. I bet maybe in your life you've come across people who have understood the heart of God and people who have gotten it twisted. People who have passed on to you a good interpretation of his word and those who perhaps were erroneous and mistaken in their thinking. Let me give you a whole bunch of examples. The Bible says, really simple, famous verse that every parent loves and no child does. It says in Ephesians chapter 6, children, obey your parents. And when you interpret that right, that's actually a really beautiful passage. Where there's no love and respect and honor in a home, that home is drama-filled, chaotic, and you cannot wait to get out of it. But when parents are filled with patience and love and godliness, and their children honor mother and father and obey their parents in the Lord, it is generally the happiest kind of home. But that passage can get twisted. I've heard far too many stories of bad parents, abusive parents, who try to force their kids to keep family secrets a secret. They say, you have to honor me, you have to obey me. I've heard even spouses twist passages about love and respect. You have to forgive me for what I did. You can't leave me because the Bible says this. The Bible has so many good passages about healthy homes, but if you misunderstand them, take them out of context, get them twisted, it's not a happy home at all. Or how about a second example? When Peter says, baptism now saves you. You've ever witnessed the baptism at our church? We love baptisms because we believe this passage. We believe that baptism is not some good thing that we do for God, just going public with our faith. We believe that baptism is something amazing that God does for us. That he takes the most common things in the world, like water and his holy word, and he saves us, he changes us, he washes away our sin, he gives us renewal and rebirth. We applaud for baptisms, not because we're seeing a human do some great work, but because we're seeing God do a great work in a human heart. Baptism now saves you. But I gotta tell you, that's a passage that way too many parents get twisted. I can't tell you in my almost 20 years of being a pastor, how many families will show up when a child has been born to get it baptized, and then I don't see them until the next child is born that they want to get baptized. They mistakenly take that passage out of context and forget that Jesus said to baptize and teach, that you can give birth to a child that's very much alive, but you need to keep feeding that child or that child will stop living. Baptism is a beautiful gift, but it can be abused and misunderstood. If you think that just because it saved you, that you can never lose what God has given you. Or how about this passage from the book of 1 John? God is love. Man, if you grew up in a religious environment where God did not seem at all like love, like he was some grumpy bearded guy in the sky who couldn't wait to flick your soul into hell, if it was all fire and all brimstone, those three words can change your perspective on faith. I have a friend who converted to Christianity essentially because of these words, because God is love. He never stops doing what is best for us as a perfect, loving father. But some people get it twisted. They think that because God is love, God never gets mad at anything. They think that because God is love, only heaven exists and not hell. They think that because God is love, we should never have hard conversations with other people and call them to correction and repentance. It's a beautiful phrase, but it too can get twisted. Or how about this one? What God has joined together, these are the words of Jesus, let no one separate. Jesus was talking about marriage in this passage. And it is inspiring to me as a man who's married to know that God joined me and Kim together. Wasn't a coincidence that we happened to be freshmen on the same campus at the same time. Like God in his love and his mercy, it wasn't a piece of paper. It wasn't happenstance. It was providence. It was God who joined us together into the covenant of marriage. You might have just thought it was Tinder or a blind date, or you just happened to work in the same department back in 2006. Jesus says God joins people together in marriage. But I've seen some church-going people get this one twisted too. Well, Jesus said, let no one separate. And so some people jump to the unbiblical conclusion that you can never separate, never get a divorce, or God will be mad at you. I've seen people be victims of abuse, let their children stay in really toxic situations because they think, well, God brought us together. We can't separate it. They have a really shallow understanding of Jesus and the Bible's teaching on marriage and divorce. Last example. The Bible also says that God saved us. And it's not because of righteous things we had done. Maybe you've known this for a long time, but a lot of people that come to our church don't know that the way you get saved, that the way you get to heaven is not by you being a good person. It's not by you trying harder. It's not by you climbing some ladder. The way that you get to heaven is Jesus, period. It's grace, period. It's God, period. That God in his amazing mercy takes sinful people like us and he saves us, not because we're good, but because he is. Not because we're so perfect, but because Jesus was perfect for us. What a beautiful thing. I know that whenever I die, I will be saved. I will go immediately to heaven. And this is the reason why. Because it's not about Mike being a good guy. It's about Jesus being a great savior. But some people get it twisted. They think, well, if I'm not saved by the good things that I do, why would I try that hard to do good things? Why give? Why serve? Why repent? Why change? Why try to love a difficult person at work? Why be patient with that grouchy neighbor? They forget that the Bible says the God who saved us by grace still has some really good works that we can do to say thank you that grace saved us. Do you see my point? You don't need five more passages. You can hear the Bible. You can read the Bible. You can go to church where the Bible is opened, but it's only going to do what God wants it to do if you don't get it twisted.
1: This is Time of Grace. We'll be back in a moment with more of today's message. Right now, a lot of people are trying to figure out what's true. They're hearing bits and pieces about God from social media, posts, podcasts, but it's often disconnected, out of context, and hard to make sense of. And when that happens, people don't just get confused about what's true. They get confused about who Jesus is. Because of your generosity, people are moving past the noise and back to the source. They're opening God's word, understanding it more clearly, and beginning to hear his voice with confidence. 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
0: So, big question. How do you know that your interpretation is what God's intention was? How can you make sure, whether it's baptism or salvation or marriage and divorce, that when you read the Bible, you're actually getting what God is trying to communicate? How can we be sure that our church is like getting it right, even though other churches have different understandings and interpretations? How can anyone know if we actually grasp the heart and the will of God? These are good questions. And I'm so happy to tell you today that there are some really good answers. There's actually a set of skills that I want to teach you that are actually kind of obvious when you think about them. They're the same skills that you use when you're trying to understand a coworker's email or the comment your spouse made before they went to bed last night. There's a set of really basic skills. You don't have to be a doctor or a pastor or have some degree in biblical interpretation. I want to teach you like a crash course on the science of interpretation. And sometimes called a big word. You got a pen in your hand that you can take a note. I want to teach you for the next couple weeks what some people call hermeneutics. Now that's a word that will impress your friends after church is over, huh? I studied hermeneutics today. Actually, when I was in seminary, we had a class called homiletics. That's how to preach. We had a class called dogmatics. It's not about dogs. It's about dogma, biblical doctrine and teaching. We had a whole class called hermeneutics. It actually comes from the Greek god Hermes. If you know anything about Greek mythology, he was the dude with the winged shoes. He would fly from the gods with their words down to human beings. And so hermeneutics is this idea that God has spoken and we want to make sure that we interpret his words accurately. The science of hermeneutics are a set of basic skills to make sure that when you read the Bible and we teach the Bible here in our church, we're actually grasping what God is giving. And my hope and my prayer is that the end of today and the end of this series, that you're going to realize that interpreting the Bible well is actually simpler and easier than you might think. So I want to start today with the number one, by far, most important rule of interpreting the Bible. But before I give it to you, let me give you maybe the best example of it. Let me show you a passage that many of you have heard before. It says, money is the root of all kinds of evil. Give me a thumbs up if you've heard that before in your life. Isn't that so true that there is so often a connection with really gross acts of evil and money? For example, why would a country invade another country, go to war, send the drones, drop bombs, leave orphans and widows behind, sacrifice hundreds, if not thousands, if not tens of thousands, if not millions of soldiers? Why in the world would someone do that? And you might say, well, because they want more land. Which I would say, why do they want the land? And you'd say, because it's valuable land, because there are minerals there, because there's oil underneath that land. And I would say, well, why would a country want more oil or more precious minerals? And the answer eventually is money. If I asked you, how do you possibly explain human trafficking? Why would someone do something that vile and evil? You think deeply enough about the heartbreaking subject, and the answer is, if I asked you why a pastor or a priest or a church would guilt people into giving a bigger offering, why would you misuse the word? Why would you mess up people's religious experiences? Why in the world would you ever do that? And the short, simple answer is money. What? Why would a company cover up what really happened with its leaders? Hire some PR squad to figure out how to clean up the mess instead of just telling people what actually happened. And the answer is, because if the truth got out, people might not trust the company. If they don't trust the company, they might not buy the product. And if they don't buy the product, the company will make less, say it with me, money. Yeah, I mean, you see why this is true, that money is so often connected to all kinds of evil, to lies, deceptions, cover-up, abuse, trafficking, war, violence, and all the rest. But hold up. If money is so evil, why do you have it? If money's this root that's going to produce all kind of evil fruit in your life, should we, if we're being Bible people, start a big bonfire in the parking lot after church so you can put all of your money, just should we make a run to the bank on Monday morning and just get rid of it all? And you are 21st century Americans, which means you actually have more money, which is supposedly evil, than most people historically, comparatively in human history have ever had. So are you especially evil people? And wait, isn't it money that helps us spread the good news of Jesus Christ? Wasn't it money and generous rich people that helped build the building where we're worshiping Jesus today? Isn't it money that helps to build hospitals and feed the poor and take care of the homeless in our society? Isn't money that was given to you when you needed it most such a help as you were getting on your feet as a young adult? How could money be so evil if it does so much good? And weren't some really good people in the Bible really rich by the grace of God? Wasn't Abraham rich? Wasn't Solomon rich? How can it be so bad if that's what the Bible says? Now, some of you know why I've twisted your brain up in knots just now. I chose my words very carefully a few minutes ago. I said that money is the root of all kinds of evil is a passage, but do you know what I did not say? That it's a Bible passage. Let me show you the reference. Money is the root of all kinds of evil is not in the Bible. There are 31,173 verses in the Bible, and zero of them say that money is the root of all kinds of evil. It's kind of like God helps those who help themselves, not the Bible. That was actually Benjamin Franklin. It's kind of like cleanliness is next to godliness. Good advice. Also not in the Bible. The reason things really get twisted is because sometimes people say things that are in the Bible that aren't actually in the Bible. So let me read to you today what the Bible actually says. In 1 Timothy chapter 6, the Apostle Paul is teaching Pastor Timothy about money, and he says this: those who want to get rich fall into temptation and a trap, and into many foolish and harmful desires that plunge people into ruin and destruction. For the love of money, there it is, the love of money is a root of all kinds of evil. Some people eager for money have wandered from the faith and pierced themselves with many griefs. Now, that's pretty easy to understand, isn't it? Is money the problem? No. Is having money the problem? No. Is spending money the problem? No. Are rich people bad in and of themselves? No. Is God mad that you're a 21st century American? No, that's not at all what this passage says. You heard what it said. Those who want to get rich, those who love money, the people who are so eager for more, that is the thing that messes with your heart and your faith. It's when you want so much money, it's when you want to upgrade your house so badly that you would skip church just to get overtime, and then you do it again, and then you do it again. It's when you're not honest with your boss because you're afraid of losing your job or missing out on the promotion. It's when you lie, deceive, neglect your faith, when you don't give anything to the poor or any, it's when you love money so much that you end up with all of these evil results. Everything I just said to you was connected not to money itself, but to people who want, who are eager for, who idolize, and who love money at an excessive level. So what is the first and most important rule of interpreting the Bible? Read the Bible. Don't read about the Bible. Don't just assume that what you heard from a friend or in church or from a parent is the truth. Don't read about it, read it. And if you do, 90% of the time, you don't have to be some longtime Christian or some deeply educated pastor. You just read the Bible, and what God means is right there on the page. That's what Pastor Tim learned when he went to the Bank of Canada. Not the Pastor Tim who serves at our church. There's an author and blogger named Tim Challies. He's from Canada. And he had heard this kind of analogy when he was growing up in the church, that if you touch currency enough, you just know what's real and what isn't. In fact, he had preached that message. So he wanted to see if it was true. So he booked an appointment. He jumped through all the hoops. And he went to the Bank of Canada, where a woman named Monica, who was a currency expert, gave him a crash course on the difference between legit and counterfeit currency. She brought out a 20, and she told him to do four things with it. Monica told him, first, you got to touch it, then tilt it, then look at it, and then look through it.
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0: How do you know if you are idolizing your children, aka loving them a bit too much? You know, a parent asked me that question. If you're a parent, I'm not sure if you've wrestled with it before. Maybe you have siblings, and your nieces and nephews are really close, and you kind of see that from a distance. Like, hey, where's the line between a healthy biblical love of our kids and crossing the line into turning our kids into the gods that we worship, the idols that we need? It's a good question. And Jesus himself would want us to ask it. In Matthew 22, someone asked Jesus, what is the most important thing for a Christian to do? What's the best way to serve God? And his answer was this. He said, love the Lord your God with all your heart and with all your soul and with all your mind. This is the first and the greatest commandment. To me, there's always been a simple test to figure out if I love something too much. Do I love my job too much? Do I love money too much? Do I love my children too much? Do I love my friends too much or my wife too much? Here's the simple thing. Do I love them so much that I love God second instead of first? Let me put it another way. Do I ever make God sad to make someone else happy? To put it another way, if my children or my best friend disagrees with Jesus, do I side with Jesus even if they're disappointed? Or do I disappoint Jesus by siding with them? Or let me put it another way. If God took that person out of my life, if he called that person to heaven, if there was an accident, if something happened where I wouldn't have the relationship that I did, would I hate God? Or would I still love him for being my father in heaven? These are some really good diagnostic questions. And if you have children or will have them one day, they're important questions to remember. Children are so beautiful. Obviously, we get so super close to them. And because we can't see the face of God, it's really tempting to do things that make our kids happy, even if it makes Jesus sad. So, for example, when I was a teenager, I didn't want to go to church. I remember a time just like wide awake in my bed, staring at the clock, hoping, maybe praying that my mother would forget about me and not take me to church. So my mom had to make a decision in that moment. Like, who do I love more? God, who says we should gather together, who said that you should train up your kids in the way that they should go? Or would she love me and give in to my sinful wants and will? I'm super grateful for the record that she loved God more than she loved the teenage version of me. Or hop on a more serious question. What if your kid says, I feel trapped in the wrong body? What if your son says, Mom, I think I'm gay? And you love your kids so much and you want to be there for them and understand the journey of what they've been through. But then you grab the Bible and you open to Genesis 1 and realizes that no, God is the one who makes us male or female. You open to Romans chapter 1 and say, I know that desire exists within you, but that is not from the Holy Spirit. When it gets really real, whose side will you take? Some people call this relative morality, where we change our morality for the sake of our relatives, where we used to believe A, but then someone in our family didn't like A, and so we switched to B. These are difficult things. In fact, you should know this. Jesus faced these things. His family didn't always agree with his teaching. There's one spot in the Bible where they kind of thought he was crazy, and he had to decide in that moment, will I make my family happy and disappoint my Father in heaven, or vice versa? I'm so grateful Jesus always chose his Father. I'm so grateful that when Jesus died on the cross, he died for these sins too, when we get the order of our loves backwards. And I hope and pray that you, as you come to Jesus for forgiveness, start to put love in the right order. God first, no matter what. And I hope your children, I hope your partner, I hope your best friend, I hope all of your friends agree with Jesus. But when they don't, just remember that they're people and he's God. He's the God who died for you, the God who loves you, the God who has a place in heaven for you. It only makes sense to prioritize the one who put you first when he gave his life on the cross. So when the moment comes that you want to love your friends, your family, but not too much, open your Bible to Matthew 22 and let Jesus guide your decisions. Love the Lord your God with all your heart. This is the first and the greatest commandment.
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2: Do you have people in your life who are far away from God and it breaks your heart? I'm Angela. You're listening to Faith Radio. I know that there are so many of you out there. We hear from you. We hear from parents whose children grew up knowing about God, knowing Jesus, and have walked away from the faith and it breaks your heart. If you need some reminders that God is still at work, He's still in control, He's still sovereign, text the word heart to 877-933-2484. Susie Larson will pray with you and encourage you on this journey. And also, stick around, because coming up on Bold Steps, Mark Job is going to reveal how to create a family culture of encouragement and maturity. He's going to draw from scripture, from real life wisdom, and he's going to unpack why healthy homes start with intentional parenting. Pastor Colin Smith joined us on a recent episode of Susie Larson Live, and he shared some counsel that he was given when he was called to be a pastor right out of seminary.
3: It had obviously been a profound question for me. 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And so I asked counsel from one of my professors who I was very close to, and he wrote me a letter, and I still have it, and there's one line that will never leave me. He said, "If you do this, you will soon find yourself out of your debt, and you will prove God's grace in ways that you never thought possible."
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6: 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You're incredible. You're going to fit in. You're going to make it. I believe you can do it." I believe that comes from parents, and parents need to be speaking that into their children.

0: 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Mark is the founding pastor of New Life Community Church in Chicago, and I'm Wayne Shepherd. 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Right now, let's jump into today's study. We're in the book of Ephesians, chapter 6, and the message begins now.
1: Number two, we create a family culture of mentoring and maturity. Write this down. Fathers, this is husbands and wives, do not exasperate your children. Instead, bring them up in the training and the instruction of the Lord. So the Apostle Paul is saying you have to create a culture of honor. But you can't create a culture of honor in such a way with such a strong, hard hand that it makes your children become angry at you and embittered against you, because then they will become discouraged and they won't want to follow God and they won't want to follow you and they won't want to move on in the direction that you've called them to move on. I believe we live in a society where there are a lot of young, angry men. All you have to do is read the news in Chicago and you'll see there's a lot of angry young men that are taking violence to the street and shooting people. The Bible says, do not turn your kids angry. We could talk about having more police on the streets of Chicago, and I believe that's important, but I don't believe that's really the key to the problem. We could talk about having better opportunities for education in Chicago, and I believe that's important, but I don't believe that's the key to the problem. We could talk about economic development in our neighborhoods and greater opportunities for jobs, and I believe that's really important, but I don't believe that's the root of the problem. I believe that the root of the problem of the anger that exists and violence in Chicago starts in the household in which our young people are being raised and the engagement of fathers and mothers in their lives and destinies. The police superintendent can't make a 16-year-old boy know who he is and not be angry against society, but a father can. And let me tell you how that works. So the Bible says, do not exasperate your children. In other words, do not make them angry. There are certain kind of parenting styles that make our children angry at us. Here's a couple things. He says, don't make them angry, but instead bring them up in the training and instruction of the Lord. He says, don't make your children angry and frustrated with you, but instead mentor them in the ways of God. So let me just explain the contrast there, and let me tell you a couple of things that we do to provoke our children to anger. In his commentary in Colossians, MacArthur lists 9 habits that parents engage in that tend to bring out anger in their children. How do we exasperate our children to make them angry? Number one, overprotection. Overprotective parents never allow their children any liberty. They have strict rules about everything, no matter what their children do. Overprotective parents do not trust them. Rules without relationship tend to generate rebellion. You may have been raised in a super strict household where the rules were very, very strong, very, very enforced, and oftentimes children without strong relationship, they rebel against strong rules where there has been very little relationship there. I believe that there's a balance between the mother and the father. And I believe, by the way, sometimes single mothers tend to be more overprotective because oftentimes they're trying to make up with a father and a mother, and they become overprotective of their sons or daughters. I remember when we were raising our children when they were pretty young. My son, I remember this instant for some reason in my mind, going to the park and my son, Josiah, getting on a swing set, and my wife was telling him, grab with both hands. Don't go too high. Watch it. Those things aren't built well. It's going to tip over. It may break. Be careful. Don't fall off. And I'm standing there saying, I bet you can go higher than that. Come on, push it higher. Go as high as you can. Now jump off the swing. You know, mothers are nurturers and protectors. And fathers give identity. And I think there's a great balance that exists there. Because if your son or daughter is never taking a risk, if you always shield them from every pain they have, if they never have to fight their own battles, if they never have to stand up, if they never, then they'll never learn to be independent. It's good for your son or daughter to have to be in a sport that they're stretched and pushed, and that's tough. Moms always want them to quit. Oh, is that hard? Quit, my mijito mio, quit. Hey, he's never going to learn. Leadership, stick-to-itiveness, toughness, because life isn't easy. They need to know their identity, but they need to be pushed and not be overprotective. And if you overprotect someone, you're going to generate sometimes a spirit of exasperation. I say that mainly for the moms out there, but also some of the dads fall into that. Number two, favoritism. And we've talked about the damage that that can create already, looking at the life of Jacob and Esau. Number three, depreciating their worth. Many children have been convinced that what they do and feel are not important, and that is communicating to children that they are not significant. When they have something to say, if you're not listening, their opinion never matters. If they feel like they're neglected, if you're never really around to talk to them, if they're always shut up, left out of the conversation, then anger starts to build inside of them because they begin to feel like what I have to say is never important. Number four, unrealistic goals. Parents can do that by never rewarding them or never letting them feel that they have succeeded. Nothing is enough, so the children never get full approval. You know, it's very easy for us to focus on what's going wrong and not focus on what's going right. How about it? Your child comes home with a report card and they have 5 A's and 1 C-. Where do we spend most of our attention when we get that report card? Hey, we're not celebrating the A's. We're not high-fiving. Great, how'd you do that? Well, that must have been a lot of work. Well, that must have been hard. You must really be listening in class. We say, oh, 5 A's and 1 C-. Let's talk about that C-. How did you get that C-? And what did you do? And what did you not handle? You're smarter than that. How come you need to, do you need a tutor to get you beyond this? You really need to work on this. Wait a second. We focus all our attention on what's not right, but very little attention on what is right. And I believe there needs to be a healthy balance between correction and encouragement that exists within our household. And so setting realistic goals that they can achieve and then rewarding them with that. Number five, failing to show affections. Parents need to communicate love to their children, both verbally and physically. Failing to do so will discourage and alienate a child. I've discovered, especially with men, but not exclusively with men, that some men have a real hard time showing verbal affection and physical affection to their children. If you were raised in a household where your father was tough, was unaffectionate, not verbally complimenting to you, then chances are that you will begin to lead your household having a hard time showing affection and encouragement to your children. On our men's encounter retreat, I've talked about this. And you don't know how many men have come to me confessing and weeping, I don't know how to show affection to my children. I had one man come to me and said, I never heard once my father tell me, son, I love you and I'm proud of you. He never hugged me. He never showed any kind of physical affection for me. And he said, I have to be honest with you. With weeping, he told me this. He said, I have 3 daughters. I've never told my 3 daughters that I love them. I can't remember the last time I've hugged them. It's awkward for me. It's not natural for me. And I said, brother, it may not be natural, it may be awkward, but I'm going to tell you something, your daughters need it. They need to hear a verbal affirmation, because if they're not getting it from you, the man in their life, I can guarantee you they're going to run and try to get it from some other man in their life if it's not their father. So you better learn to do that and love them quickly. It's a generation cycle that needs to be broken. Some of you men need to understand, you may say, well, that's just not me, I'm not verbal. Well, learn to be verbal. Start learning affirmation. Start learning to tell your children that you care about them. Start learning to hug and show physical affection to your children that need it.
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1: Number 6, lack of standards. This is the flip side of overprotection. When parents fail to discipline or discipline inconsistently, children are left on their own. They cannot handle the kind of freedom that they begin to feel, and they begin to feel insecure or unloved. When you overprotect, you can smother. When you have no boundaries and no rules that they have to follow, then you do the same kind of damage of insecurity in their life. I remember years ago that some educational psychologists did an experiment on children. And they had a fence around a playground, and they noticed with the fence around the playground that the children would play, and they would go to the edge of the playground and play and felt safe to go to the very edge of the fence. But when they took the fence out, they realized that the children would cluster in the center of the playground because they didn't feel safe on the edges of the playground. Are you tracking with me? Boundaries in your children's life make them feel secure as to how far they can go. Oh, will they push up against it? Yeah. Will they say, I want to climb over the fence? Yeah. Will they say they hate the rules? Probably so. But let me tell you, your children, especially as they're younger, they need some firm boundaries in their life, or they will feel insecure, and it will do damage to their life to not to have clear boundaries. Can I tell you something else about your children? We live in a world where in the past, you pretty much could secure what came into your household by the influences that came in your front door. We live in a world now where the world has absolute total access to come into our front door, and where strip clubs can come into our front door, where every kind of pornography that you can imagine can come into our household, not in the form of a person, but via the form of internet. We live in a world now where you need to monitor your children's internet access. If you have a 13-year-old boy in your house and he has unlimited access to internet, I can guarantee you he's dabbling in pornography. You cannot be a young boy with high hormonal curiosity, kicking into pure puberty without boundaries in your life that you're not going to be experimenting out there if no one's monitoring your internet. Parents, get involved. You need to know what they're checking. You say, well, I don't know about that computer stuff. Learn about it. Find someone that does. Learn to check history. Learn to put covenant eyes on your computer. There's a lot of things that you can do to secure, to make sure that there is security so that your son or daughter is not being exposed to every kind of thing. Listen, you need to be on that because you are allowing your child to be exposed. You need to have boundaries around their life that protect them, especially when they're younger. Number 7, criticism. I heard someone quote in a book called Between Parent and Child. They said, a child learns what he lives. If he lives with criticism, he does not learn responsibility. He learns to condemn himself and to find fault with others. He learns to doubt his own judgment, to disparage his own ability, to distrust the intention of others. And above all, he learns to live with a continual expectation of an impending doom. Parents, let me give you one other thing that really causes children to get enraged or angry. When your child is continually criticized, and when there's negativity in the household. Now I'll have to admit this. How many of you have teenage sons or daughters or junior high sons or daughters? Okay. If you have a teenager or a junior high, it seems like you're always telling them, do this, do this. How come you're not doing this? Clean up your room. Do your homework. Can you please put the dishes in the dishwasher or clean them? I'm not the maid in the house. How many times do I have to tell you to do your homework? I can't believe that you left all your dirty clothes out in the hallway. Would you please get out the trash? How many times do I have to tell you to put out the trash? I can't believe you tracked mud in the house and didn't clean it up. Hey, do I look like a maid to you? How many of you have had those kind of conversations? And it may feel to you like every time you talk to them, you're getting on your kids about something. And I want to challenge you. Because if you've ever been around someone that's always getting on your case, if you've ever had a boss that was always getting on your case, you just don't want to hang around them because you feel like every time I'm around them, they're pointing something out negative. And you wonder why your kid, as soon as you walk in the house, they go up to the room, close their door, and turn on their music. You say, mijito, I'm here. And they don't just want to talk to you. And you're like, why not? And so I want to challenge you to make sure that there's a healthy balance between telling them what they need to do and affirming who they are. You're going to have to look for times to affirm them. You're going to have to find opportunities to encourage them. You're going to have to wait until you just kind of let them know you like them. I believe that young teenagers have an incredibly sensitive identity, and they're asking themselves constantly this question, do I fit in? Am I going to make it? And I think they need as many people in their corner telling them, hey, I like you. You're incredible. You're going to fit in. You're going to make it. I believe you can do it. I believe that comes from parents, and parents need to be speaking that into their children. The last two ones are neglect. Your kids need some time with you if you're going to mentor them. And excessive discipline. When you discipline them in anger, or when you discipline them out of frustration, or you discipline them in excess, that also can create anger in their lives. Let me give you one little tip on this. If you are angry and at your wit's end, do not discipline your children at that time. Send them to their room until you can calm down. And when you've calmed down, then you can go. When you're in your right mind, then you can discipline them. But don't discipline them when you're angry, because it will be excessive in your voice, in your actions. Do not discipline them when you're angry. When you're out of control, then your discipline will be an out of control discipline. So prevent that by never disciplining them when you're angry. Send them to their room and then deal with them later. Amen? And then lastly, The Apostle Paul says, bring them up in the training and instruction of the Lord. Proverbs 22 verse 6 says, train up a child in the way he should go, and when he is old, he will not depart from it. Now, it doesn't tell us what's going to happen in the meantime between when he's young and when he's old. Sometimes they may go astray. Sometimes they may get off course. But it says, when he is old, oh, thank God, he will not depart from it. It never says that he's not going to be a prodigal. She's not going to be a prodigal. It never says that they may not go astray, have to wrestle. But it says that when you plant in a child's heart and life what they should do, that you're not wasting your training and your discipline in their heart, soul, and life. Because one day they will come back to it. And I believe that. Train up a child in the way he should go, and when he is old, he will not depart from it. I want to close with this, just a last stretch here. And I know I've talked about a lot, but I think this is really important. The Apostle Paul says, bring them up in the training and instruction of the Lord, that spiritual mentoring. In Deuteronomy chapter 4, verse 9, it says, only be careful and watch yourself closely so that you do not forget the things that your eyes have seen, and let them fade from your heart as long as you live. Teach them to your children and to your children's children after them. Training has to do with corrective discipline. Instruction has to do with teaching them that which they need to learn and observe to make it in life. Yeah, so there you've heard it, parenting tips from the Word of God. And so let me just remind you, if you're a parent right now struggling with raising your children, I want to give you three quick tips that can make a huge impact. Number one, parents, actually sit down at the table with your kids and have a meal together at least four times a week. Turn off the television, all electronics. I want to encourage you, husbands, initiate it.
2: Yeah.
1: It is tough to do, but you know, the benefits of it are extraordinary. Kids are less likely to get in drugs, less likely to have suicidal ideation. There's incredible benefits from just sitting down as a family. Number two, find something your kids love to do it and do it with them.
2: Right.
1: This is really about relationship and having those conversations. With my boys, it was they loved to work out, and so I used that as an excuse to connect with them. And number three, pray over your children and speak words into their life and who they will be. This is so powerful, Wayne. There's something compelling about speaking words into your children about who they are, who they're growing up to be, what their destiny is like. They really need to hear it from you.
2: Yeah, we cannot lose sight of that as a parent. We must do that.
1: Yeah, so those are three quick tips that I think can make an extraordinary impact on your kids. Fairly easy to apply, and you can start today.
3: 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Well, that's all the time we have. 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The message is from our series Restored, and it's coming up Tuesday on Bold Steps with Mark Jobe. 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

0: science to explain these like things about God. It's so good. So stay tuned for Dr. Lee Warren coming up next on Susie Larson Live.
1: The house was full with work to do and guests to feed. 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Jesus wasn't rejecting Martha's service. He was inviting her into something deeper, freedom to enjoy his presence. Jesus wanted Martha to go deeper with him, and he wants that for you, too. 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
3: This is Max Lucado. If anyone had a reason to be anxious, it was the Apostle Paul. Envision an old man as he gazes out the window of a Roman prison, half blind, squinting just to read. Awaiting trial before the Roman emperor, his future is as gloomy as his jail cell. Yet, to read his words, you'd think he'd just arrived at a Jamaican beach hotel. His letter to the Philippians bears not a word of fear or complaint, not one. Instead, he lifts his thanks to God and calls on his readers to do the same. Rejoice in the Lord always. Again, I will say rejoice. Paul's challenge is a decision deeply rooted in the confidence that God exists, that he is in control, and that he is good. Rejoice in the Lord always. You can't run the world, but you can entrust it to God. This is Max Lucado.
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Welcome to Suzy Larson Live. Always so honored to be spending this time with you. In fact, I look forward to bringing you conversations every single day that hopefully inspire you in your faith walk, deepen your understanding of God's Word, and that heightens your awareness of His very real presence in your life. This week is a very special week. We're calling it Dr. Lee Warren Week. We're sharing some of our favorite conversations with our good friend, Dr. Lee. Do you remember the famous line from his book that we've revisited time and time again? We must relentlessly refuse to participate in our own demise. We're going to focus on the opposite of that statement. In fact, I want you to declare over your life, I insist in participating with my wholeness and health. Say it. Repeat after me. I insist on participating with God in my wholeness and healing journey. Dr. Lee joins us today to talk about practical ways that we can cultivate healthy thinking and in turn, transformed living. We'll also draw from his brilliant book, Hope is the First Dose, a treatment plan for recovering from trauma, tragedy, and other massive things. I want to tell you, he's got a book coming out a few months from now that I was so happy to endorse. I've just given you that little teaser, so keep your eyes open because it's phenomenal. Quick announcement before you hear from our friend. If you're new to the faith, we want to say welcome. So glad you're here. If you've got questions about getting that conversation started, just questions about what does it mean to follow Jesus? What does it mean to surrender my

0: life to Christ. We would love to help you in that. We've partnered with Billy Graham Evangelistic Association, and all you got to do is text FAITH to 41224 and get a conversation started. Now, let me tell you about my guest. We'll get him on the show. Dr. Lee Warren's a practicing neurosurgeon, the award-winning author of several books. He talks to thousands of his closest friends daily about faith, doubt, and neuroscience on the Dr. Lee Warren podcast. His wife, Lisa, is way out of his league, and his four grandkids have him completely wrapped around their fingers. He lives on the banks of North Platte River in Nebraska with Lisa and his sidekick, father-in-law, Dennis. Doc, welcome back to the show.
1: Thanks, Susie. It's so good to be back with you today.
0: For listeners who know, noticed that he hasn't been with us the last couple months. He joins us every month. It's been on me because we had him scheduled, and I think it was twice, maybe once I was sick, but once I was traveling. And so we have missed you so much, and it's so good to get you back in the rhythm again. So you know this, you've been on plenty of times, Doc, that I love the idea that we get to walk with God. I love the idea that it's not a one-sided conversation, that he wants to hear from us, but he also wants us to hear from him, and prioritizing time with him, listening for his voice, that still small voice, paying attention to God-given impressions, opening up the word and noticing if there are words that jump off the page. All of it to me is just the most miraculous proposition. And I know that you love God so much and you love to prioritize your time with him. As you've been doing that, what's he been impressing upon your heart these days?
1: You know, Susie, I am amazed, as long as I've been reading the Bible, as many times as I've read it through, it's amazing how a verse will pop up like it's brand new, like you never saw it before. And I've read the Psalms, I don't know, hundreds of times. But the other day I was reading, I think it was Ann Voskamp's blog, and she quoted Psalm 75:3. And it was like I'd never seen it before, but it was exactly what I think I and you and probably everybody needs to hear right now. Here it is. From ESV, Psalm 75:3, when the earth totters and all its inhabitants, it is I who keep steady its pillars. So he's like, when your world is shaking, there is nobody but him that's going to make it stop shaking. Like when the earth totters and everybody's scared, there's only one place to go. And it was just like that hit me right in the brain, like right in the heart. I'd never seen it before. Like, we do all these things to try to make things feel better, and there's one answer, and it's him.
0: Hmm. Will you read that verse again?
1: Yeah. When the earth totters and all its inhabitants, it is I who keep steady its pillars.
0: Wow.
1: Yeah, wow, right?
0: Hmm. Maybe someone needed to hear that today. You know, also in Hebrews, this is my paraphrase, but it says, things are being shaken so that which cannot be shaken can be clearly seen. You know, God is shaking the earth. And I really believe, you know, more great shaking is coming, and it seems unsteadying if you're on unstable foundations, if your validation or identity is on your career, your status, your finances, that your kids are making you look good. When the earth starts to shake, you're going to shake with it. But if you're on the rock, you'll look around and go, what's not shaking? Okay, God's word, his love, his commitment to me, his promise to always be with me. And I think, Timesley, a little shaking is good because it reminds us if we've shifted our weight. Because even the most serious Christian, if we're not under fire, if we're not in a storm, we will by nature shift our weight to things that we can control, because I think our flesh sort of defaults to that place, wouldn't you say?
1: That's right. That's exactly right.
0: Wow. Well, that gives us something to think about. So I challenge you, friend, as you think about what the Lord might be speaking to you about right now. If you shifted your weight, there's no condemnation, but there's an invitation. Come on back. Step on the rock. Look around and remind your soul, these are the things that are not shaken, and they all are sourced in God himself. Well, we're drawing today from your book, Hope is the First Dose. And we've really missed you. And we got new listeners all the time, and some may not be familiar with your story, Lee. And if it's okay with you, for the sake of the context of today's topic is participating in our wholeness, would you mind sharing a portion of your backstory so people know where you're coming from?
1: Yeah, so I grew up in Oklahoma in a small town, and always wanted to be a doctor in a very, if I use the word legalistic, I think most people will know what I mean, kind of a fundamental version of Christianity where we were sort of on our own, you know, earning our way to God. There was constant pressure to make sure you were saved, that you were doing everything right so God would love you and all that kind of thing. Not always implicitly stated, but certainly that's the message I received growing up. So had this very kind of control heavy belief structure. And then I went on to medical school and I became a brain surgeon, and brain surgeons this might surprise you, but we're sort of control freaks. So
0: did not see that coming.
1: Didn't see, right? Total shock. So I became this sort of person who felt like I had to control everything to please God, to do a good job in my profession, to manage my family. But I started quickly seeing things I couldn't control. And one of them was my marriage. My first marriage was really problematic, and you know, got married really young and not for the right reasons. And just by the time I got deployed to the Iraq War in 2004, I'd been in the midst of a long period of what felt like war already. My marriage was coming apart. My brother had a stroke and nearly died 6 months before I went to Iraq, my older brother. And my grandfather died 2 weeks before I deployed, my hero of my life. And so when I left for the war, I felt almost like I was getting a break from my real life. And when I was in Iraq, there was a day when I got caught outside. I did 200 brain surgeries in a tent hospital and got mortared 100 times, and all these things happened that kind of slowly stripped away my ability to think I was in control of anything. But the culmination of it was a day when I was walking across the base, was by myself, kind of out in the middle of nowhere, and I hadn't worn my body armor because it had been a couple of days since we'd been mortared. And I was taking a shortcut to the store, this little place called the BX, which was kind of like a little mini Walmart where you could go get deodorant and chips and whatever you needed. And we had a mortar attack, and I was caught out in the middle of this large unprotected area, and a bunch of rockets and mortars were landing on the base, and there was just this little concrete wall that I could kind of huddle up against. And about 20 different explosions happened pretty close around me during that hour, probably, that I was stuck out there. And that was the moment that God said, hey, there is not, in fact, it relates to the scripture we just read. There's nothing that is going on in your life that you can really control unless you let me control it. And I'm the only one that can manage this for you. And so I say that sort of, it wasn't metaphorical for me. Like, he literally had to almost get me blown up to get that message through to me that I was not in control of my own life. And it didn't miraculously save my marriage. I went on and went through a divorce, and all those things actually didn't immediately get better. But what changed was my heart and my perspective that I needed to depend on anybody but myself, because all of a sudden that wasn't working anymore. And so I came home from the war, went through the divorce, worked through reuniting with my children, ultimately met and married Lisa, and God kind of redeemed my story, and we blended our families, and everything was, I thought, going really well. And then in 2013, in August, my son Mitchell, who was 19 at the time, was stabbed to death and died. And again, I was back in that place where I didn't know what to do or where to go or what I could control, and I couldn't even control whether my kids were going to be around, you know, to bury me someday. And so that led me into this now 12-year long journey to figure out, did I really believe the things that I thought I believed? Did I really believe that the place to turn when everything fell apart was God, or did I hate him or not trust him, or was he even real? And, you know, was I able to find my way forward again and have my life mean anything again after something like that occurred? And I think you're about to get into some conversation with me about where all that went. But basically, that's my backstory. Like, I was a brain surgeon, war veteran, divorced, now bereaved father. And I didn't know if God was real, or if he loved me, or if I loved him, or if I could trust him anymore. And then the last 12 years was the long journey to answering that question in my life. Yeah.
0: And I've told you this off the air and probably on the air too, you know, writing is its own craft. I mean, you're a brain surgeon. You're a brilliant writer. Your writing is unbelievable to me. And friends, if you want to read a story, this one, Hope is the First Dose. To me, in some places, it reads like a novel. It's so gripping and so detailed as you just give us a glimpse into that raw, gut-wrenching grief. And then there's moments when it feels like therapy and counseling and wisdom about how to remake our brains, really, in the way that we think. So you have to go through the grief. And you kind of said that statement in one sentence, but we've talked, spent whole shows on it before, that your son, if I remember right, he'd wandered a bit from the family. You'd been fasting and praying as a church for family members. That particular day, the focus was on family, that family members would come home, if I remember right. And didn't you hear from him that day?
1: Yeah, that was the real gut punch for me. I mean, obviously losing him was the real gut punch, but the one that felt like a trick was that we had been, Mitch was 19, so he'd gone to college and then kind of wandered a little bit and decided he wanted to go work, and we'd kind of been estranged. He'd made some bad decisions like a lot of 18, 19-year-old kids do, and for about a year, it'd been pretty tenuous and stressful, our relationship, and he'd been living in another town about an hour away with his mom, and it'd been just stressful. But then we had this 21 days of prayer and fasting event at our church, the Church of the Highlands that we used to go to when we lived in Alabama. And it was at the start of every school year. And every day you'd meet at the church at 6 a.m. and you were fasting and praying. And then somebody would lead a short devotional, and then we would pray about that thing. And the morning that he ultimately died, was the focus was on the youth, the kids, and the youth minister of the church led us through these prayers about the kids and sort of stewarding our relationships and bringing back brokenness and all these things. And just the day before that, when I was in the operating room, I had just finished surgery, and my phone rang, and it was Mitch. It was the first time he'd called me in months. And I answered his call, and I said, "Hey, Mitch." And he said, "Dad, you were right. I need to get back to college. I want to come home. I want to live with you and Lisa. And I'm ready to get my life back in order. I'm going to get things squared away, and I want to come home." And that was August the 19th, 2013. And the last thing I said to him was, "I love you, Mitch, and I can't wait to see you." And he was going to come home in 3 days. He'd agreed to work at this restaurant where he was working. He'd agreed to work three more shifts. So he was going to come home in 3 days. And he said, the last thing he said to me was, "I love you, Dad." And the next morning we prayed for the kids, and we were so filled with hope because everything was finally, it seemed like God was answering all these prayers. And then about 7 o'clock that night, I got a call from my ex-wife that he had died. And it just felt like a dirty trick. Wow. Like, why would you get my hopes up? Why would you make it seem like everything was going to be okay? And then it wasn't. And on this day, like why not 3 months from now? You know, right when it seemed like everything was right, then everything was wrong.
0: Did God ever speak to you about that or answer that or resolve that in any way?
1: I think he did, and especially there was a moment. It was 3 days later, so to make the story even more sort of, I don't want to say I'm being melodramatic. It's just that the way this actually happened was so dramatic that it sounds melodramatic when you say it. But the day that we buried Mitch on the Friday morning, 23rd August, 2013, our granddaughter Scarlett, was born in Texas. And so we buried a son and had a granddaughter, and our daughter Katie couldn't be in Alabama with us when her brother's funeral was happening because she was in Texas having a baby. And we had plane tickets to be there with her, so we were supposed to be there, and we weren't with her, so she was by herself with her husband and not with the rest of her family that was supposed to be there. And it was just this moment of sort of supposed to be happy, you know, having your first grandchild. And it was devastating, and it was this devastating moment that had some brightness in it also because the baby was also coming. So we'd be, you know, singing a song at the funeral, and we'd get a text that she was about to deliver, and it was just this constant back and forth all day of bad news. We're at the graveside, and now we're, you know, or at the funeral home, and now we're getting the first pictures of our granddaughter at the same time over the text message. And so I think that day was sort of God saying, "Hey, it feels like right now, like this is as dark as it could possibly be, but there's still some light out there at the same time. I'm just going to give you these little bits of light throughout the day so you can see that everything I'm doing ultimately for my purpose, and it doesn't make sense to you right now, but there's still some good stuff, and hang on to that. Just hang on to that belief." And then on our way home from the funeral home, there was a double rainbow that landed right, both ends of it, or both of the rainbows landed right in the highway in front of us as we were driving. And so we saw this dramatic, bright, deep south double rainbow in front of us. And it just sort of felt right in that moment like God was saying, "Hey, I'm still here. I'm still here. I know it doesn't feel like it, but I'm still here." Mm-hmm. And so all day long, we got these little sort of moments where we could see that there's still light. And I wasn't ready for it yet. But looking back on all that, I think that was God saying, hey, when Mitch closed his eyes and your pain began, his healing began at the same moment.
0: Wow.
1: Like I created him for that moment when I said, well done, like you're home. And my son was brilliant and he was beautiful and he was funny. And he was one of these kids that always saw the good in everybody and all of those things. But he also, at the same time, like many creative people, was never comfortable in his own skin. And he was never far from being sort of stressed or uncomfortable in a situation. And so what I know now is that the moment he drew his last breath here, he became comfortable in his own skin again.
0: Wow,
1: because
0: come on.
1: He was home. I mean, he was where he was supposed to be, where he was created for, in the environment where he was never going to be stressed anymore. And I've seen that now, like really clearly. I've seen it in my heart and in my eyes and in our family. We've come to realize, like when God says something. In fact, one of the questions you usually ask me when we start these, and I'm not ever prepared, but I was prepared today. You usually say, "What do you know about God today that you didn't know 5 years ago?" And today, I just had this realization that 5 years ago, I still had not fully I fully hadn't come to this intellectual understanding that when God says something is best, it really is best.
0: Wow.
1: But now I have.
0: Wow. I'm stunned. I've talked to you so many times, and I'm seeing new aspects of this story. When Mitch closed his eyes and his pain ended, your pain began. But that's when he was at home in his skin, at home with the Father. And when we can't see the goodness, this is why, friend, you got to keep walking in those traumatizing, painful moments when it feels like relief would be better than redemption. I just want to get out of this moment. This is why people take their lives, make really harsh decisions in this terror of the pain. If you could keep your eyes open, keep looking up, when you get through it, you'll see God was there all along and he makes something out of this pain. Dr. Lee Warren's my guest. And we'll be back in a minute.
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0: Thanks so much for tuning in to Susie Larson Live, talking to our good friend, Dr. Lee Warren. He's a neurobrain surgeon, a podcast host, a brilliant author, and a great friend. And today we're talking about participating in our own wholeness. And wow, if you just tuned in, I'm still speechless over our first segment. Once the live show's over, the podcast will be up within an hour. Go back and listen. Please listen. Share it with your friends. Everybody needs to hear what Dr. Lee just shared. And I'm just sober at the thought of, you know, hindsight is just everything. And I think about all the people who are in painful moments, and it's so tempting to prioritize relief over redemption. I want to get out of this moment. I don't want to feel this pain. And that's why we have addiction. That's why we have suicide, because the enemy wants you to make a permanent choice in a temporary situation. But as you had the courage to keep walking and, you know, feel what you're feeling, but trust God to do the healing, now you can look back and say, okay, there was redemption. There was redemption. Here's some revelation. What advice do you have for the person walking in the throes of the sorrow? I mean, I can't tell you the texts we receive who have kids who are professing Christians who've cut them off and cut off seeing the grandchildren. Wow. And so I hear from them regularly, and there's others. I hear from so many where they're saying, if I had a good relationship with my child and they died, that would be easier than this, because they're looking at me, rejecting me, walking away, want nothing to do with me. And I know they're living. Mm-hmm. I know I have grandkids and I have no access to them. That to me is so painful. I'm wondering what you would say to people who right now in the throes of pain, who are tempted maybe to make a permanent decision, even if it's coping, maybe it's just, it's drugs and alcohol, but it's something that would actually enforce captivity. What advice would you have?
1: Yeah. Boy, that's devastating. And obviously we were praying for those folks. And I would just say on the very narrow part of the question that you asked me, like when the pain is so pervasive, like how do you avoid making a permanent decision? And I think the answer is that you have to recognize that God didn't create you for the 70 or 80 or 90 years that you're going to be here. This is not the time that you were created for. And when I said earlier before the break, it took me years to figure out that I really believe what God said is true. And if you can get your head around that, if you can say, God says, Romans 8:28, for example, which by the way, is a terrible thing to say to somebody right after something bad happens. So don't quote this verse right when somebody's kid dies or their husband gets a glioblastoma or whatever. Don't say this then. But if you can really get your head around, like, all of God's promises have to be true or none of them are true, which I wrote about in Hope is the First Dose, which turned out to be one of the most important things I figured out. If any of them are true, then the Bible says all of them are true, because God can't lie. And if all of them are true, then Romans 8:28 comes back on the table, which says, all things work together for the good of those who love the Lord and are called according to his purpose. And the next verse really makes us understand why: to conform us to Christ. The good is to make us more like him. So if you can become more like him, then you can see that the timeline that you are in on the earth is not the whole story for what your life is about and what it means. Okay. And so that means, so Jesus said, right, I'm in the garden and I'm about to go through the worst thing I could imagine, which is worse than anything we are going to go through, right? He's not dying of cancer. He's being murdered for something he did not do, for something he's falsely accused of by a government that doesn't actually have any authority over him. Like he is about to submit to something that is truly unjust, and many of the things we submit to aren't really unjust. And he's about to go through something that he doesn't deserve. And he's doing it for somebody else, for us, for you, for the person who's listening right now, for me. And so he can get his head around the idea that my Father said this is best. And if I can submit to that, then I'm going to find out that it really is best. And so you have to get through the wall of the thing that hurts right now to understand that purpose lies past the pain, that there's something beyond it that's going to define why you were really here. And so rather than being caught up in the moment of how bad it really hurts, and it does, you can change your mind onto what gives it purpose, what gives it meaning. I do this little self-brain surgery operation called Lost to Legacy, where when you first lose somebody or you first go through something hard, get a terminal diagnosis, whatever, you're caught up in the loss. And all you can think about is the pain that you're in, the thing that you've, that you don't have anymore, the person that's gone, the marriage that came apart, whatever it is. And Viktor Frankl, who was in the concentration camps in World War II, famously said, "It's suffering stops when you decide, when you find the purpose in it. When you give it purpose, it stops feeling like suffering." And so when you can see that this relationship that's strained right now, if you can give it to the Lord and say, "Okay, I don't understand it. I'm not sure why it's so hard. I don't understand their behavior in the situation, but my role is to do intercessory prayer here and to wait for you to keep that promise that it's going to work out for good."
0: So good.
1: If I can do that, I'm going to get to the other side of it. And I believe with all my heart, Susie, that Mitch opened his eyes and everything became clear to him right then. Everything became clear. The reason he felt like he did had been redeemed, and now he understood. And now he saw clearly where he was and that he was home. And there was purpose in that. And then I came to this place where I said, wait, losing my son wasn't about what happened to him. It was about what happened to me. Like, my response to it was, I was mourning and I was angry and I was grieving and I was doubting and I was cast away because I was thinking about what I had lost. But once I made that shift to realize what Mitch gained, that if it's really true, when Paul says, you know, that it's better for me to go and be in heaven than it is to be here. If that's really true, then I should have been rooting for Mitch instead of more. And don't hear me wrong. I'm not saying we shouldn't mourn. We have to grieve. We have to do all those things. Normal response, and we must do it to get well. But the reason we can hope like that, Paul says, is because of the resurrection.
0: Yeah.
1: In fact, Paul said, if there's not a resurrection, then we're to be pitied more than anybody else because we believe all this stuff that's nonsense, right? So I believe that Mitch opened his eyes and he was okay for the first time in his entire life. He had never been okay before. Mm. And so that's how, if you can push through this moment that's uncomfortable and you can decide to take that loss and turn it into some kind of legacy, something that means something that has purpose and something that has value that's going to hold up even in the next life or even after you're gone, even if your relationship with them doesn't get repaired now, then you're going to show them some faithfulness and some fidelity and some intercessory prayer and some letters that you leave behind or whatever, that somewhere down the road is going to change the destiny, the eternal destiny of one of those grandkids. Somewhere down the line, it's going to bring those people back, those kids of yours back to the faith. And somewhere down the line, whatever it was that broke that relationship, God's going to redeem that in an eternal way. And then you're going to one day open your eyes and see them on the other side. And God's going to have done something to make that right, even if it's not right now.
0: Such a reminder, friends, we don't grieve as those with no hope. And so we grieve, but we grieve with hope. When we get to the other side of the break, I'd love for you to talk about, you know, thinking of people who are walking around with unresolved hurts and losses. Lisa Tucker said that we need to have many funerals along the way, you know, for even the smaller losses. If you don't just pause and resolve that in light of God's love, you walk around hurt. And yet, if you take some time to do exactly what you said, to bring some purpose to the pain, to get perspective from God, you can put it in a different place in your mind and in your heart. You can carry it in a different way. So when the enemy comes poking, going, did God really say, what if his promises aren't true? You are the only one. You're a have not. You can say, I've already talked to God about this. I've already given this to him. There's purpose in the pain. I've got my heart and my mind on redemption. And then he won't have an open door there. We'll talk about that. Then I also want to know, when you've started to feel life again, what that necessary grief process looked like for you. What was helpful? And then when life's and the winds of change started to blow for you, Lee, talking to Dr. Lee Warren, what a sacred, precious time this is. We're talking about participating in our own wholeness, drawing from his book, Hope is the First Dose, a treatment plan for recovering from trauma, tragedy, and other massive things. We'll be back in a minute.
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5: This is Hope with God. I'm Andrew Palau. In the Bible, Deborah was a powerful woman appointed by God. She was appointed to be a leader and a judge over Israel. She faced dangerous enemies and uncertain times, yet she stood strong. Why? Because she trusted God. Through her courage, her voice, through her obedience, God brought hope and victory to his people. God often calls ordinary people to do extraordinary things. Your voice, your life, it matters. And the same God who gave Deborah courage wants to meet with you today and give you courage. He wants to walk with you through it all and guide your life and show you that he does care. Do you want to get to know him and discover his plans for your life? You can begin this way. Say, God, I want to know you. Reveal yourself to me. Show me your love and guide me in the right path, and I will follow you and serve you. Amen. Always remember, there is hope with God.
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0: Hope you're having a really great day. Thanks for tuning in to Suzy Larson Live, talking to our good friend, Dr. Lee Warren. He is a neurobrain surgeon. He's a podcast host, an amazing author, and a great friend. We're talking about the process of participating in our wholeness. And before the break, we were talking about grief and sorrow. And when the pain is so deep, the temptation, it's just our physiological temptation is relief more than redemption. I just want a break versus a breakthrough. And the enemy wastes no time in those moments to kind of bait us into making permanent decisions in temporary situations. But those who persevered like you through the most unimaginable loss and hurt come to the other side. You become a force to reckon with because you steward your pain in a way where you invite God into it. And then you look over your shoulder and you see God was there all the time. The enemy was a liar the whole time. And you live to tell about it. You become a witness to God's goodness. And I would love for you to speak to the idea of, you know, sometimes you want to say this so carefully because everybody grieves differently and grief is messy. And we never put ought to's or should do's on people who are grieving. But I also believe there's like a dark sorrow that takes in if you don't invite God into the process where you see people 7, 8, 9, 10 years after a loss, and there's still a dark shadow, and there's no redemption, no hope, no joy. What happens in those cases? Like, where did they get off track to the point where there was that no joy ever came back into their heart again?
1: Well, that's a deep question. There's multiple ways to attack this. Let's start with neuroscience. We've been talking about such fluffy, light stuff. Let's talk about some.
0: Yeah.
1: Brain science for a second. So there's a part of your brain, Suzy, called the anterior cingulate cortex. Say that three times fast. Anterior cingulate cortex. It's right in the middle. So if you stick your hand right in the middle of your forehead, like you could divide your brain in half, it's kind of right in the middle in the back. And anterior cingulate is kind of gear shift. You can think about it that way. Like when you get into one emotional state and you want to switch to another one, that's anterior cingulate that says, okay, you know, I'm sad right now. I need to be happy right now. And you can switch, and that switch kind of wires through anterior cingulate. Okay. So it's been well shown. Mary Frances O'Connor wrote a great book called The Grieving Brain. She did a bunch of great brain imaging research on people that get stuck in what they call complex grief, this sort of rumination, yearning, long-term inability to move forward out of a deep grief state. And all of us have seen these folks that you just said it. I have a friend who nearly lost a nephew from an overdose 20 years ago, and she's still in a support group over that. It was so traumatic to her that he nearly died that she never was able to move past it. And that those people brain-wise they have an activity issue in the anterior cingulate cortex. But what's been shown really nicely on the neuroscience side is that what can shift you out of that is to reframe what you think about when you think about that loss from the fact that you lost to what you had when you had that person. So did I, instead of thinking about my son, you know, being dead on that floor and how much pain that caused me and that I don't have him anymore and he won't be at my funeral someday and I don't get to see him get married and have kids and all the things that I think of frequently. What I do then is say, what did Mitch's life mean and what did it give me? And what it gave me was, it gave me purpose, the millions of laughs and lots of joy and lots of love and lots of hugs and lots of moments. But also, once he died, it reframed my entire life's mission. And this is what, a while ago you asked what was it that shifted me. This is it. Like when I realized, like, I've got a job to do now besides being a neurosurgeon. Because before I thought my job was to practice neurosurgery. And now what I realize is my job is to help people figure out what's hurting them and what to do about it. And that's writing, it's podcasting, it's my books, it's these conversations that you and I have every month. Like I can help millions of people figure out what's hurting them and what to do about it. But in the practice of neurosurgery, I can only treat a few thousand people a year. So losing Mitch was what showed me that there was more to my life's purpose than just cutting people and sewing them up, right? And so it expanded. And the thing about God's calling on your life is when you submit to it, you think you're bowing down to something, and what you're really doing is letting him blow you up to something bigger than you were before. And so on the neuroscience side, if you can, whether it's spiritual or not, if you can shift your thinking about that person from the loss to legacy or purpose or something like that, anterior cingulate starts behaving better. And it starts shifting you into, it starts getting better. So what happens is gratitude and thankfulness and all those things that Philippians 4 talks about of, hey, don't be anxious for anything, but in everything by prayer and supplication with thanksgiving, give your request to God, and the peace of God, which is beyond all understanding, will guard your hearts and minds in Christ Jesus. That circuit that comes online is amygdala, hippocampus, anterior cingulate, and frontal cortex. And it works better when you're grateful than it does when you're grieving.
0: Absolutely powerful. Thank you for that. Okay, talk about, you know, again, if you want to read about Dr. Lee and Lisa's grief process, get the book, Hope is the First Dose. But talk about when the first, I mean, you saw the rainbow in the throes of grief, but really when the winds of change started to blow, when the Lord ushered you into a new season where you thought, okay, this is hard and I'll never quite be the same once you lose a child like that, but I'm going to be okay. What happened to make you realize that?
1: Well, it happened in an MRI research facility at Auburn University. Lisa and I owned our own practice. She was the manager administrator of our neurosurgery practice, and I was the only doctor. And when Mitch died, we canceled all our appointments and told our staff to answer the phones, and we didn't know when we could go back to work. I wasn't ready to operate on people safely. And about a month went by, and actually tell this story in our new book that you've read. My accountant emailed us one Sunday and said, hey guys, you're going to have to start letting your employees go if you don't get back to work and generate some revenue because you're running out of money. And so we're a solo practice. There's no option for us if we want to keep our employees and keep our business open. There's no option but to go back to work or close our business. And at that point, like, as a surgeon, like the people who are hurting out there with sciatic pain or brain tumors or whatever, they're not going to wait forever for me to get over my grief to go back to work. They're going to go find another doctor, right, at some point. And so we went back to work, and we weren't ready, but we had to do it. It turns out that our office at the time was on the third floor of a building at Auburn University called the MRI Research Center, and they were doing this cutting-edge functional brain imaging research with what they called a 7 Tesla MRI scanner. At the time, there was only 3 in the United States, and one of them was there. And 7 Tesla basically means it was about 100 times more powerful than the MRI that you've got in your hospital, wherever you are right now. And you could do things like, you could image a beating heart and see what the heart's doing electrically when it's beating. And you could image a brain and not just see what the brain looks like, but you could see what the brain is doing when a patient's thinking about or performing some task. Okay. So what was interesting is we got invited to this meeting the first few days that we went back to work, and somebody had forgotten to take this meeting off our calendar, and we thought, well, maybe it'll be a good distraction. So we went down there, and they had these volunteers in the scanner, and they had asked them all these questions. So they had all this data on the volunteers, and they would ask them a question. So Mrs. Jones would be in the scanner, and they had all this data, and they knew all about her life because they'd asked her all these questions. And they would say, okay, Mrs. Jones, I want you to think about the worst thing you've ever felt before. Think about the worst moment of your whole life. The day that your husband got his brain tumor, the day that your mom dropped dead, the day that your child was stillborn, whatever it was that the patient had written on their questionnaire. And what happens is with functional imaging is you can see blood flow changes in the brain happen in real time on the scan. And blood flow changes mean that certain parts of the brain are doing something that they weren't doing before, and they need more blood flow to get more oxygen so they can do that thing. So it's kind of a proxy for brain activity, right? So in real time, when I tell you to think about some particular bad thing, I can see what parts of your brain get activated when you're thinking about something that's hard or hurtful. And then what was really interesting is they've got these patients hooked up to physiology, you know, vital signs monitors. And you could see the blood flow changes, the physiology of the brain changes, the neurochemistry of the brain changes, and then the body starts changing. Heart rate goes up, blood pressure goes up, respiratory rate goes up. The patient's feeling stress, they're feeling anxious, they're feeling anger, or whatever it is that they're feeling. So what we saw is with our eyes, we saw, okay, a mental event tells the brain to create a physical event, and that physical event turns into a biological event, okay? And then they would say, okay, Susie, stop thinking about that bad thing. And now I want you to think about the best day of your whole life, the day your first grandchild was born, the day your husband proposed, you know, whatever it was, the day you got to talk to Dr. Lee on your radio show the first time, whatever it was.
0: Best
1: what was
0: day
1: that
0: ever.
1: Best moment? whatever that best thing was, right? And all of a sudden, different parts of the brain start activating and other parts that were angry before start calming down. And so you've got different parts of the brain that are responding to different thoughts. So you have a different thought, you get a different brain activation, and then the physiology of the body starts changing. Blood pressure goes down, heart rate goes down, respiratory rate goes down. And we saw it with our own eyes. Lisa said it out loud. That's Philippians 4. In real time, we're seeing.
0: Wow.
1: If you stop being anxious and start being happy, start being grateful, you're going to be different than you were before by changing your mind. And I saw this really clear picture that God gave me that became my platform later, became my whole mission. And we call it self-brain surgery. Like when you decide to think about one thing and not another thing, your mind tells your brain to change the state that it is in. And now we know, because I've been studying this now for 12 years, now we know that in real time, structural changes are made in your brain, and your brain starts switching different genes on and off, starts making different neurotransmitters, starts sending different signals to the glands in your body, which start releasing different hormones, which affects physiology differently. And that even affects you genetically at the level of what we call epigenetics, so that your children can be born with different responses to stress if you get this right in your lifetime or wrong. Wow. And so what happens then is a mental event, which is a purely metaphysical thing, turns into a brain event, which is an electrical event that stimulates a neuron that then stimulates a gland to release a hormone. So that's a biological event. So you've gone from mental to electrical to biological and now genetic. And that genetic change can change your history. So you can go from mental to history and you can see it on the screen. And so what happened is in front of me, I said, when I go to the operating room and I pick up a scalpel, I intentionally make structural changes in my patient's brain for the purpose of helping them in their life in some way. And
0: we got to pause. We're going to take a quick break. More with Dr. Lee Warren in just a moment.
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0: Hope you're having a really great day. Thanks for tuning in to Susie Larson Live, talking to our good friend, Dr. Lee Warren, today. It is such a rich and beautiful conversation that once the live show's over, go back and listen again, share it with your friends. You know, I intended for this show to be about participating in our own recovery and our own wholeness, so we might have to circle back on another show to do that, because the Lord really led us to talk about even processing hardship, finding purpose in your pain. And I got to just say this, we had to cut off quick because we had to go to break. But when you said that you activate something in your brain, when you're in that deep, deep pain, and all you can think about is how that person hurt you, what they've taken away from you, what you're losing because of that loss, it affects you physiologically, neurologically, biologically, and even epigenetically, like your future, your genes that are passed down to others. But if you can find a purpose in the pain, which kind of circles back to not participating in our own demise, if you can find a purpose in the pain, it could activate a chain of events opposite of all of that destructive work. Maybe say a word to someone who's like, how do I do that? How do I find purpose in the pain? What are my takeaways from this trial?
1: Yeah, I think that the first thing is to say that there's a verse in Isaiah that says, I will refine you in the furnace of suffering. And so God is making a promise there that if you go through something hard, that you have two choices. In the furnace, there's two choices. There's two things that can happen. You can be burned up and unrecognizable and completely destroyed, or you can be refined. So you can either be sort of defined by that trial or refined by it. And then in the New Testament, Paul comes along and says, hey, suffering produces endurance, and endurance produces character, and character produces hope. And so what we learn then is two different places God's unpacked this idea for us that hard things in his math and his calculus turn out to be good for us. And then we come along in the 21st century in neuroscience, and we find this. There's another part of your cingulate cortex, Susie, called the mid-anterior cingulate cortex, the same one that's involved in grief, but a little bit in the middle of that structure. And what we learn there is the center of willpower and resilience is happening there. And when you do something hard that you don't want to do, the next time you face a situation that's hard that you don't want to do, you've got a circuit that makes it easier to get that done. Wow. And so what God did is he wired into us the ability, as Paul said 2,000 years ago before he had the scanners, that suffering produces endurance, and endurance produces character, and character produces hope. So what'll happen then is if you're stuck in something hard and you can't see a promise or a purpose or anything in it, here's what you can know. Going through that hard thing will produce an ability for you to more easily go through hard things, because guess what? There's going to be another one. And so even if you can't find anything good about this situation or anything to learn from or grow from, you can trust. God said it, Paul said it, Isaiah said it, and 21st century neuroscience, Dr. Lee Warren has said it this way. When you go through something hard and you don't let it burn you up and destroy you, the next time you face something hard, you will find it easier to go through that hard thing and be able to see things a little bit more clearly. So what happens then is you start saying, you know what? Last time God did something like this, last time I was in the middle of something like this, I found my feet and I found myself a little stronger afterwards. And now I know that I can count on that to be true again this time. And so all of a sudden you start getting traction earlier in the process than you did before. And then the thing that's going to happen is somebody's going to come along and say, I thought that when I went through this thing, it was going to be the end of me, but I saw you make it through that. And now I know I can too. And once you hear that for the first time, you found your purpose.
0: Wow. And even, that is so good. So as you're walking through this, even now, I bet you can see ways that you've encouraged other people. You can say, hey, wait a minute, I'm still standing. But you sure see the paradigm shift of going from victim to victor, from someone who's so hurt to someone who's helped by God because he is with you, and you start to see a purpose. Look at the physiological, neurological, spiritual changes happening when you make the shift of perspective. I got to read this. I actually posted it on my Facebook page today. It's so beautiful, from Dr. Lee Warren's book, Hope is the First Dose. Life is a series of beautiful moments interspersed by great trials. The trick to being happy is to learn to have beautiful moments during the trial. Faith isn't a belief that God will spare you from problems. It's a belief that he's still God and will carry you through those problems. We just have a minute left, but say a quick word about the benefit of getting out, doing some things you love right in the middle, like making beautiful moments in the middle of heartbreak, not postponing joy.
1: Yeah, that's so important, because what you're going to find is that you have all these hard moments in your life, and if you wait for them to be over before you find any joy or peace, that you're just going to have a very short amount of your life that's enjoyable or peaceful. And so what you have to do, I learned from Susie Larson in your book, Fully Alive, when you talk about God going out onto the battlefield to prepare a table in front of our enemies, like the guys are at war and the king comes out to them and says, hey, take a break from all this fighting. Let's have a meal together and let's enjoy ourselves. So let's just spend some time fellowshipping. And that says, even in the midst of your worst moments, the steal, kill, and destroy moments, God can still show up and give you abundance in the middle of that. And then trusting the wiring, trusting that the fact is you're going to get stronger because of it too. It's a bonus now. But okay, bring it on. This hard thing is going to make me closer to God. It's going to make me stronger neurologically. It's going to make me more resilient. It's going to make my kids have a better baseline cortisol response in the future if I let this change me epigenetically and break that generational curse of frailty. I'm going to be resilient and strong instead. You can start having abundance in the moment instead of waiting for it to be over.
0: Imagine breaking a generational bond of frailty. Imagine that. And handing down a spirit of resilience, because you have choice, you have agency, you have the capacity and the power. We're not going to let another month pass between visits. That's it. Done with taking 2 and 3 months because of schedules. Somebody else might get bumped so we can put you in place. We love you so much, Lee. And honestly, this has felt like holy ground to me. It's been so beautiful. And friend, there's been so much packed into this hour that I do challenge you to get the podcast, but get out a notebook and journal and listen and pray and see what God has to say, because there's a lot here. And Lee, thank you for the time today. It's been fantastic.
1: Thank you, Susie. We love y'all and we're praying for you. And we're so grateful for this time.
0: Appreciate you. Love you as well, friend. Have a blessed day. We'll meet you back here next time.
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5: The wealth of others can look impressive, but Scripture tells us not to be intimidated by it. Hi, I'm Rob West with today's Faith and Finance Minute. Psalm 49, 16 and 17 says, "Be not afraid when a man becomes rich, when the glory of his house increases. For when he dies, he will carry nothing away." That's a freeing word in a comparison-driven world. We can see someone else's house, lifestyle, status, or success and begin to feel behind, inferior, or anxious. But the psalmist reminds us that earthly glory has an expiration date. No one carries wealth beyond the grave. Titles, possessions, and applause all stay behind. That doesn't mean money is meaningless. It just means it's temporary. So don't envy what cannot last. Steward what you have for what will. Connect with a certified Kingdom advisor who's been

0: That's an example for others. It cultivates humility by reminding us that we're not the ultimate authority. 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In a divisive culture, believers can exert influence with respectful action and wise stewardship of our words. Second, it promotes peace and unity. 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Ephesians 4 reminds us to speak in ways that build up, not tear down. 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Now, I invite you to join us in beautiful Knoxville, Tennessee, September 10th through the 12th for our 50th anniversary celebration. You'll be blessed and encouraged. 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
6: 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It's Bill.

0: And a warm welcome to the Bill Arnold Show. So glad you joined me today. And it's always time to kind of restart the engines after a nice long holiday weekend. And I'm looking at my producer, Wyatt, and he's awfully tan. So I think I better find out, do some investigative work as to exactly how you got that tan.
1: You think I look tan, huh?
0: Yeah, you look very tan.
1: Well, I was outside quite a bit over the weekend, got an opportunity to go to the lake at the cabin with my wife's side of the family. And weather was good. I don't know what it was like here in the Twin Cities.
0: Very, very hot.
1: But yeah, it's been hot lately. The sun has been shining and it's great to get outside. So it was a good 4th. You have a good 4th, Bill?
0: I did. Yeah, it was a little bit of a family reunion and it was really fun to see everybody. Lots of laughs. And I always say not only does my family love each other, but they like each other.
1: Oh, that's nice. Because that is actually a really good point. Yeah, that's not always a guarantee.
0: We really like being together.
1: Yeah, that's not always a guarantee with family. So don't take that for granted by any means.
0: Yeah, but it was very, very warm here in the Twin Cities. And it was kind of like raw summer.
1: Which is great because guess what? We're not that far away from having the exact opposite. And I don't even want to think about it. So enjoy the sunshine while we have it.
0: Well, thanks, Wyatt. You look great. So we're going to talk to Pastor Dave Ryerson today. And if you think of the book of Jonah, I'm always assuming that you've got that big fish in mind because that is one of the central themes of the book of Jonah. But once you get to the 4th chapter, there's a really great lesson and it has nothing to do with the fish. It has everything to do about God's mercy and the human heart. Now, we're going to talk about Jonah chapter 4 today with Dave. He's a pastor at Abiding Savior Lutheran Church in Sioux Falls, South Dakota.

0: Dave, thanks for doing this.
1: Absolutely, gents. If anything, it's thanks for having me on. Get the old radio fix. So I love reconnecting.
0: It's win-win, just so you know. Now, being the the culinary person you are, what did you cook up for the 4th of July?
1: 4th of July, so I made some toasted crostinis, and I did a homemade pimento cheese with some crushed grilled avocados, grilled peaches.
0: Okay, that's enough. That's enough.
1: It's fantastic, by the way. It's so good.
0: That sounds so good.
1: I'll tell you what, grilled peaches, it's something if you haven't had before, it'll blow your mind. And the best part, do a grilled peach, put cinnamon ice cream on it, mint leaves, and a balsamic reduction. You'll weep. It's so good.
0: Oh, boy. I bet you make friends easy.
1: Yeah, people seem to like you for that.
0: I bet. So we're going to do a deep dive on Jonah chapter 4 today. I'm looking forward to this.
1: Yeah, and guys, I want to put this kind of caveat out there / encouragement. I'm going to talk today about fairness, and fairness is a very touchy subject, and it's one of those things we can all hear about, we can all agree with it, but it can also hit a nerve and make you think, well, hang on a second now, right? And you have to justify, you have to defend, you have to come up with these scenarios. So the caveat I want to put out is some of you listening today may kind of be like, well, hang on. And you may find yourself getting defensive and pushing back, and he doesn't understand. I'm not trying to scold anybody or show lack of sympathy or empathy. I'm trying to really work with a destructive thought pattern here, and I'm trying to flip that around to changing how we see things. So if it's kind of hitting nerve, you find yourself getting upset or he doesn't understand me, that's not the goal. Just track with what we're going. Second thing is, guys, I would encourage Bill, you or Wyatt, push back today if you want. If you hear some things, push back on it, okay? And I think that would actually even help bring this out because, again, fairness is a really touchy thing. Any questions?
0: No, I think we're off to a good start. And Wyatt and I are more than happy to push back.
2: Always.
0: Oh, yeah.
1: Absolutely. Love it. Because I want to start off with showing how weirdly touchy we can get and irrational when it comes to the thought of fairness. Have either of you guys read the book Never Split the Difference by Chris Voss?
0: No, I have not.
1: Okay. Chris Voss was a New York Times bestseller a few years ago. And he was, think about the title, Never Split the Difference. He was, I believe it was the FBI's top hostage negotiator. You don't split differences, right? You can't say, well, you take the top half, I get the bottom half of this person, right? Like if there's lives in line, you've got to come to a clear conclusion. And the book is fascinating about really how to get in and really negotiate with people. On a quick side note, if there's any of your listeners who are struggle with conflict avoidance, give the book a read or a listen. The book isn't about that, but as a guy who does counseling, who spends time with people who struggle greatly with conflict avoidance, almost where it's crippling, this book would be really encouraging for you. It's not what the book is about, but I would strongly encourage anybody with conflict avoidance to that. Okay, I had to put that in there as a counselor. All right, now, one chapter Chris had, chapter 6, he talked about how we as humans are not rational. And we don't always act then in logical ways, and emotion gets in the way. So he talked about something he called the ultimate game. I'm probably not going to explain it as well as the book does, but this is the gist of what it's about. So he said he had two students. You take student A and student B, and he did this in his whole class. He had a student A and a student B. So basically, you know, two students were lined up looking at each other, and he gave student A, we will call this the proposer, and he gave them a sum of money. $10. He said, here's $10. So Bill, let's pretend it's you and Wyatt. Bill, I just handed you $10. And now Bill, you must offer Wyatt some of that money that you guys split between you. And Wyatt then has the choice to either accept or reject the offer. If Wyatt rejects your offer, game over, I get the $10 back. If you guys can agree on it, boom, you guys get to keep the money. Does that make sense?
0: Yeah.
1: Okay. So he did this game with his class. And so, Bill, let's say I gave you the $10. What would you offer to Wyatt?
0: Well, that's not really entirely fair because I'd give him the whole $10.
1: Okay. Well, all right. You can't do that. You have to keep some yourself. Okay.
0: Yeah. Okay. If it was given to me and I was able to share some with Wyatt, and Wyatt knew that the original source was my money and I'm sharing it with him, if I gave him $4, I would think he'd be happy.
1: Wyatt, would you be happy?
2: I would be happy if, like Bill said, I assumed it was coming from him and I didn't know any better.
1: It came from me and he has to give you some. Does that change the outcome?
2: I guess my selfish desire inside would say, wait a minute, you're still getting six. I'm only getting four. What's going on here?
0: Yeah, well, I knew Dave before you did.
1: Right? And so guess what I just took out of your hands? You guys don't get any money anymore. Because that's the game. Fun. You either agree on it or you don't.
0: Okay.
1: Well, and so here's what's funny. So Chris talks about this in his book. And anytime the offer was 30% or less, so if it was $3 or less, it was a guaranteed absolutely not, and none of them won. Okay.
0: Okay.
1: So if Bill, if you'd offered Wyatt $3 or less, he would always say no. And because what's happening is this human emotion or feeling of fairness is coming into play.
0: Okay.
1: And I even wanted to see how this worked. As you guys know, I've talked about, I teach at our academy and I did this to two students. And the first one goes, you know, I'll give you $5. And you'd think that would be the most quote unquote fair. And the girl goes, okay. And as she's getting ready to like accept the money from me, she goes, well, wait a second. All of a sudden that fairness voice kicked in and thinking to herself, well, Bill doesn't get, you know, any money if I don't agree to it. So I want more than five. Like that's what happens. Okay, guys, as crazy as it sounds, this is how human beings are. Okay. We want to make sure that if we feel a situation, you're not going to believe this. If a human being feels that a situation is unfair to them, they will actually sabotage both parties because that feels more equal than one person getting more than the other. So in all reality, guys, the fact that Wyatt might have felt, Bill, that your offer of four was unfair, he would rather say no and have neither of you get any money than him getting four and him feeling that you got six was fair. Does that make sense? Like that's how people are.
0: It does make sense, but the psychology I'm using is I know Wyatt and I think he would be wanting me to take slightly more. Wyatt, what do you think?
2: Well, again, I go back to that selfishness inside of you, right? Like, yeah, we're buddies, and if I know what's going on, we each get money out of this, that's great. But in the back of my mind, 2 hours later, I'm going to be thinking, wait a minute, he still got six and I only got four.
0: Okay.
2: How does that make sense?
0: So if I would have said, let's just do 50-50, five apiece, you would have gone, all right, deal.
2: I'd be more inclined to say that seems fair.
0: I think there's a part of you that would say, I want you to have a little more because that's your attitude. That's your spirit.
2: Yes. I think ultimately I would be okay with that. But in regards to fairness, which is what Dave is talking about here.
0: I know.
2: The most fair solution would be five and five because you didn't do anything to earn the money either.
0: That's true. That's true.
1: No, that's not fair. Who says five and five is fair? That's what's funny. That's what we think is. You know, he made a point, interestingly enough, the only true fair solution, and by fair means one that would be agreed on 100% of the time, would be if Bill kept one and gave Wyatt nine. But of course, that's never going to happen, okay? Because some people might, but for the most part, most people are going to say, wait, why would I only get $1 of this 10 you're handing me? You know, and anyway, so this is what happens. And this is actually anybody listening right now who's done economics knows this is what's called behavioral economics. And that is the fact that most people would rather, again, let money slip through the hands than accept a meager offer. And this reason is because the negative emotional value of unfairness outweighs the positive rational value of the money. I'm going to say that again. The negative emotional value of unfairness outweighs the positive rational value of the money. Wow. And so as dumb as that might sound, that is behavioral economics. And so now that you guys have an idea of why we as human beings are so bonkers and why we can't figure stuff out, it's because we are irrational this way and we do this. And so I want to highlight and really challenge everybody listening today to really examine that little voice of irrationality, because it is a tool of Satan that's just creating bitterness in us. And so let me read from you guys the scripture that I want to pull from today, because there is so much found in this text on that. I want to read to you guys Jonah chapter 4, okay? It's about 11 verses long. And so it starts this way, but it displeased Jonah exceedingly, and he was angry. And he prayed to the Lord and said, "O Lord, is not this what I said when I was yet in my country? This is why I made haste to flee to Tarshish, for I knew you are a gracious God and merciful, slow to anger, and abounding in steadfast love and relenting from disaster. Therefore now, O Lord, please take my life from me, for it is better for me to die than to live." And the Lord said, "Do you do well to be angry?" Jonah went out of the city and sat to the east of the city and made a booth for himself there. He sat in it until the shade, till he could see what would become of the city. And now the Lord God appointed a plant and made it come up over Jonah, that it might be a shade over his head to save him from his discomfort. Jonah was exceedingly glad because of the plant. But when the dawn came up the next day, God appointed a worm, and it attacked the plant so that it withered. When the sun rose, God appointed a scorching east wind, and the sun beat down on the head of Jonah so that he was faint. And he asked that he might die and said, "It is better for me to die than to live." But God said to Jonah, "Do you do well to be angry for the plant?" And he said, "Yes, I do well to be angry, angry enough to die." And the Lord said, "You pity the plant for which you did not labor, did not make it grow, which came into being in a night and perished in a night. And should I not pity Nineveh, that great city in which there are more than 120,000 persons who do not know their right hand from their left, and also much cattle?" Guys, this whole chapter is laden with Jonah crying unfair. And the crazy thing is, he's literally looking at the Creator talking to him about unfair. And so if you think about, on a smaller level, you know, one of the great struggles that human beings have in their relationship with God, and what challenges a lot of people in their faith, is suffering, human suffering. And I think the unfairness bug, when we get infected with it, can really create in you an unnecessary suffering. If you get so fixated on what's been taken from you, how this isn't fair, how I should have more, you're actually causing yourself to suffer when really you're not seeing something in the proper light. And so I'm even trying to use this fairness thing to separate what is true suffering versus what I would say is even a self-inflicted suffering, which is all based on somehow this notion of fairness. And so what I want to do then is when we come back from your break here, is I want to start breaking down now the problems with these ideas of fairness and how you actually are really only harming yourself when you do that and when you're fixated on what's fair and what isn't.
0: Very interesting, Dave Ryerson. Thank you for bringing this topic to the show today. I am fascinated, and I'm going to take a break. I'm going to give Wyatt $9, and then we can continue our discussion with Pastor Dave Ryerson on Jonah chapter 4. Don't go anywhere. I'll be right back.
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0: Talking about fairness today with Pastor Dave Ryerson out of the book of Jonah, chapter 4. Does Jonah have a right to be mad and think something's not fair? We're learning all about this, Dave, and you're doing a great job of breaking it down. Let's continue.
1: Yeah, so we'll dive into then what I like to say is these illusions, if you will, that fairness creates. Okay, it creates this illusion in your mind about these kinds of things. And we see some of these play out here with Jonah. And again, Jonah chapter 4 is what we're kind of referencing. And you know, Jonah in the Bible is this kind of reluctant prophet who God sends to go tell the city of Nineveh that unless they repent, he's going to destroy the city. And it's so funny how much theology is in the book of Jonah, even though it's a really short book. It's only 48 chapters long, or 48 verses long, just four chapters. And so much is found in it. And so in this case, what you have is Jonah then is really kind of upset about God for this. And he doesn't like the request that I'm supposed to go into the city and save these people. And because his reluctance on this is the Ninevites were really cruel, horrific people. If you have any kind of a background as an Israelite, you've had run-ins with the Ninevites. And so Jonah doesn't want to go there. They're horrible people. They're known for their cruelty. He's holding a grudge against them. And why should they, these awful people, still receive God's mercy? That's why he tried to run away. I don't want to go tell them that they should repent. And you'd think the irony of the story is you would think that with God telling Jonah, hey, you should go and tell these people that unless they repent, I'm going to destroy their city. You'd think he'd want to go watch them get squished, right? Have God just like lay the hammer down. But instead, Jonah doesn't want to go, not because these people are cruel and he's afraid of them. He doesn't want to go because he's worried God's going to forgive him.
0: You're right.
1: And he's mad about this, okay? And that's what the fairness mindset does to the brain. If you go back to chapter 3, if you know the story, you'd know this happens. If you haven't read Jonah in a long time, you know, the king of Nineveh realized the people were really sinful. He orders everyone and everything, even like animals are probably like, I don't understand what's happening right now. Everybody has to wear like sackcloth and they have to repent. And God sees this act of sincere repentance and he relents from destroying the city. And do you remember now what the first verse was of chapter 4 that I read to you guys? But it displeased Jonah exceedingly, and he was angry.
0: Mm-hmm.
1: The fairness mindset. Wait a second. No way. You're supposed to go destroy those people. And he's mad at God for this now. And the fairness mindset gets him stuck creating this scenario in his brain. This is the fascinating thing. So one of the things that happens to Jonah, and I just realized this, you guys, that Jonah does. So remember, God has said, I'm going to forgive the city. Jonah's mad at him. God has said, I'm going to forgive the city. And what does Jonah do? I just picked up on this in verse 5. Jonah goes out of the city and sat to the east of the city and made a booth for himself there. He sat under it in the shade till he should see what would become of the city. Wait, till he should see what would become of the city? What did God just say he wasn't going to do? God said he wasn't going to destroy the city. And Jonah's like, well, I don't know. I'm still going to go up on this hill and watch in case he does. Like, there's this outright denial of reality right there.
0: Yeah. Wow.
1: It's like, I want to go watch it happen because I think it should. What were you saying, Wyatt? Sorry.
2: I was just going to say, it's not even a denial. It's almost like it's a hope. Like, he's truly hoping that God is going to change his mind and do this, which is pretty remarkable when you think about what's happening.
1: Willingly delusional. That's how I like to describe it.
0: I like that.
1: Right?
0: He's
1: choosing to be delusional. And but see, that's one of the problems, you guys, with fairness, is that we are unwilling to accept the outcome of our situation. And the reason is because the outcome is not in your favor. It's not the outcome I want, so mm-hmm. I refuse to accept that. And notice how that's going to create suffering within inside yourself. Like, you are walking down a path of creating your own suffering because, well, this is supposed to be the outcome I want. I deserve this. I should get this. And you're not accepting the fact that, you know, in our case, this is a fallen and broken world. Bad things happen. We're not impervious to those. In Jonah's case, it was God's mercy, right? But really, for all of us, like, when life seems unfair, it is. And what I mean by that is, it is. There's nowhere is it written that life is fair and everything is going to balance out. This is a fallen and broken world. Bad things will happen and you are not impervious to them. And so the key is to not remain upset and to sit in it, but you have to give it meaning. You have to give it purpose. You have to let it grow you and make you better, because suddenly the bad, unfair things actually start working to your advantage. So that's one of the things that it does, is it kind of can make us willingly delusional. We refuse to accept an outcome. Another area that it creates these illusions for us, when we cling to this notion of fairness, is somehow this belief that I deserve good things. Now, in verse 6, it said this, actually. Now, the Lord appointed a plant and made it come up over Jonah, that it might be a shade over his head to save him from his discomfort. And Jonah was exceedingly glad because of the plant. Yay, I deserve this plant. Nowhere in there does it say Jonah was thankful for the plant. Well, okay, I'll get to that in a minute. But when the sun, dawn came up the next day, God appointed a worm that attacked the plant. So we heard about that. It's the plant died, then Jonah got burned, right? And so Jonah just wanted the good plant, but when the plant went bad, he was super angry about it. And this illusion of fairness was the plant should always be there over my head. Even though where he's sitting, he shouldn't even be there. He's sitting there hoping to watch a city get destroyed that God already said he wasn't going to destroy. And so Jonah then, with this plant, it did say this, it appointed a plant, and Jonah was glad because of the plant, but it doesn't say anywhere that he was thankful to God. Just because you're glad the plant's giving you shade doesn't mean you were thankful for the time that you had with it. Because if you look at verse 7, when it died, he's angry about it again. You don't hear Jonah saying, boy, yesterday was nice when I had the shade. I'm really grateful for that. It was, I don't have it anymore. Now I'm mad about it.
0: Yeah.
1: Okay. Do you get what I mean?
0: Oh, yeah.
1: Yeah. And so it's the I deserve good things, and I'm not willing to accept when bad things happen. And then lastly, what it does is it creates our own negative response. And believe it or not, guys, you are choosing to feel this way. Now, again, that might hit somebody hard. I'm sure you've all been, there's people here that have been listening that have been in some really bad situations in life. Maybe you had a financial manager steal your retirement from you. You had a spouse cheat on you and leave you. Like, those things don't feel fair. They shouldn't be that way. But again, how do you want to respond to it? Because how you respond is how you feel. Here's what I mean by this, okay? Because it has a tendency to create these negative reactions in us. I love this because listen to how many times, I think it was 4 different times that Jonah said, it is better for me to die than to live, okay? So this feels like somewhat of an overreaction. I don't mean to be critical of Jonah, but, you know, I'm not sure if my shade leaving me now constitute the desire for death. But he somehow felt it was. And God even said, do you do well to be angry? And I've said this, shared this before in the show. It's one of my favorite questions to ask people. And if you're in the middle of an argument with your spouse or a friend, do you do well to be angry is such a great question to ask, because nobody can answer it, because we know our answer is going to sound childish and petty. You know, because there's a difference between, hey, I'm frustrated in this situation, but do you do well to be angry? You are putting out and pointing out to the person that you are choosing this response of anger. And again, God said it later on in the chapter in verse 9, do you do well to be angry for the plant? And here's Jonah again. Yes, I do well to be angry, angry enough to die. He is saying this to the creator of the universe. It sounds a little over the top. I mean, he's not just hangry. He's not in the need of a Snickers or anything like that. He's just absolutely beside himself by how much anger and resentment he's choosing to hold onto about this, and that he's even addressing that and directing that back to God. I mean, don't you guys find that kind of a little bit stunning, that you would be standing before the creator of the universe and saying, yeah, I do. I can be mad. It just sounds so, I don't know. I don't want to say childish, but it kind of feels that way. I mean, what are your thoughts when you hear that about Jonah literally having that kind of interaction with God?
0: My first thought is, what's your problem?
2: Well, yeah.
0: Yeah.
2: Yeah. It's, I think childish is a good way to describe it. It's delusional, I guess. I'll go back to what mm-hmm. you said. It's just pure delusion that we'd be in any position or that Jonah would be in any position to take the stance that he's taking here.
1: And that's the thing, you guys, because what you have to understand is this. Fairness is based on a subjective standard. It's based on what's best for me and what I want.
0: Yeah, good point. Dave, is fairness part of the fall? Honestly, I mean, I'm thinking you're 3 years old and your sister gives you a third of a Twinkie instead of half of a Twinkie and you just throw a big fit.
1: So let me blow your mind here. And I was, Bill, it's so funny you say this because I got done with my sermon.
0: Yeah.
1: And literally afterwards, I was like, dude, I totally missed this part. And it's in a sense what you're asking. I would say it actually was the cause for the fall. Because wasn't ultimately Satan, if you think about it, saying, it's not really fair that God gets all this stuff and you don't.
0: Hmm. Interesting.
1: Because he was challenging that, right? Was he not? Like, you know, you can have this knowledge and this expansion. And he's really, and I'm not trying to add conjecture or whatever, but do you get that mindset? Like Satan is in essence saying, well, you don't have as much as he does. That's
0: not fair. More.
1: Yes.
0: You want to be like him, don't you? That's a good thing, right?
1: Of course I do. Well, I'm, and then now I'm mad because I don't have it. So clearly I'm being robbed. And so that's the point now, you guys, and such a great transition, Bill. Thank you for this. That comes out of the second point that I think is in the battle of fairness. So that first one is, you know, all these scenarios you create and all these emotions you allow to control you and this willing, delusional, you know, mindset you take on. But the second problem is, when you battle with fairness, you also stop seeing what you do have. And that's the biggest problem. Because let's go back to your garden example. In the garden, here's the serpent coming up to Adam and Eve, and in essence saying, it's not fair that God gets all that stuff. And it took their eyes off of, they are living in this perfect paradise where there's no toil. All labors are beautiful. There's no hard labor. You have an active, open relationship with the creator of all things. They could speak actively to God. He would come visit them. Like all of these beautiful things. And suddenly that wasn't enough anymore. And so fairness takes your eyes off of what you do have as well. And so I hate the thought of choosing. Again, do you do well to be angry? Do you do well to focus on this subjective standard of how you think things should be, all at the expense of missing out on the blessings that you do have in your life? And so, you know, for example, like I mentioned, maybe it would feel unfair if you had a spouse that cheats on you and blows your marriage up. I'm not going to say that's not a horrible thing to happen or, you know, hey, you know, pull up your bootstraps and move on through it. I'm not saying that part. But what I mean is when things were going well, were you thankful all the time? Were you able to look out at those in the world that maybe just recently lost a spouse, maybe through death or you know, whatever, and just say, hey, my heart aches for them and I'm grateful I have what I have? Or did you only get mad about fairness when you didn't have it anymore, but when you had it, how grateful were you for it? Does that make sense?
0: Total sense. Yeah.
1: And so I want to unpackage this a bit more about the greater thing that we as Christians are missing, which Jonah really hits on right after this. But that's the thing, to sit there and ponder on that. If you wrestle with something, a hard thing in life, I'm not saying that hard thing shouldn't hurt, shouldn't bother you. What I'm saying is it costing you or coming at the expense of the blessings and the good that are in your life?
0: That's so good. This is really spectacular teaching. I love this topic, Dave. So let's take a break and come back. Pastor Dave Ryerson is my guest. We'll be right back in just a minute.
10: I literally heard the voice of God say, it's not your time.
11: 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He missed his chance of getting out of prison. 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
17: Why is the Christian faith a happy faith? 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And here's something that might surprise some people. God wants you to be happy. I don't think that's the view many people have of God. They think that he is just the ultimate party crasher. He's out to rain in your parade. He's out to make your life miserable. Nothing could be further from the truth. God wants you to be happy. And the Bible emphatically says, happy are the people whose God is the Lord.
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0: Welcome to the show. You know, a good radio host would be able to summarize what we've just talked about the last 30 minutes, but that's not fair. Don't make me do that.
2: No, I'm not.
0: Okay.
2: You're looking at me like I'm going to, don't
0: worry. Well, okay, good. We're talking about fairness with Pastor Dave Ryerson. Our text today is from the book of Jonah, chapter 4. Really good study, Dave. Let's keep going.
1: Yeah, so, you know, we hit on this fact that in the battle of fairness, the first thing it does is it creates kind of these mental illusions that we do, this willing, you know, just illusion, things that we want to see. We want things to be the way we want them to be. We're mad when they're not, and the anger and the feelings that we allow to permeate and to fester within us. And the second part then that I, you know, just alluded to is the fact that also then when we hang on to this notion of fairness, what you do is you stop seeing the blessings that you have in front of you. And so let's unpackage this with Jonah first, because I think it's this is where this thing gets so wild. If you realize it, remember now, so you know, end of chapter 3, the Ninevites had repented. Chapter 4 starts, it displeased Jonah exceedingly, and he was angry. And what was he angry at? He was angry because God showed grace. Now, I don't care that God shows me grace and mercy, but when it comes to my enemies, now it's unfair.
0: Mm-hmm.
1: And that's exactly what he was saying and doing. Who cares that this unexpected plant came up and gave me shade? It was only unfair when the plant stopped giving me comfort and shade. And again, you know, Jonah said, yeah, he was glad for the plant. But to me, guys, being glad is really different than recognizing your blessings. I gave this illustration when I was at church. I'll let you follow me with this one too, okay? Our worship leader's name is Matt, so I kind of use Matt for this illustration too. So let's say I'm at church and it's lunchtime and I'm hungry, so I go to the fridge and my wife Rachel packed a sandwich for me. I'm glad there's a sandwich. It doesn't mean that I appreciate the time that she spent making it for me. And now imagine if Matt also met me at the fridge. He grabs a sandwich out of his fridge that his wife, Gretchen, had packed for him, but she also packed chips as well. Like, how unfair is it that his wife packed chips for him, that extra treat, while mine forgot? I have the worst marriage ever. You know that?
0: Yeah.
1: Like, you see how fast that can spiral?
0: Oh, yeah.
1: And I'm telling you right now, as a guy that does a lot of marriage counseling, that was not as unrealistic as you think. I know that sounded a bit of hyperbole, but we let things spiral that fast.
0: Yeah.
1: And so if you hear what Jonah said in chapter 2, this or in verse 2, I mean, this is so funny to prove that that wasn't just hyperbole or an exaggeration on my part. This is what Jonah literally said in verse 2 of chapter 4. And he prayed to the Lord and said, "Oh Lord, is not this what I said when I was yet in my country? That is why I made haste to flee to Tarshish, for I knew that you are a gracious God and merciful, slow to anger and abounding in steadfast love and relenting from disaster." Now, if you were to read those words that say, "God, you are gracious and merciful, slow to anger, abounding in steadfast love, relenting from disaster," if we were to read that in the Psalms, that would probably be a casting crown song today. We'd be singing it like it would be super great, because what a great description of God. Jonah is using it as a negative. He is literally pouting to God that, God, you're just so good to everybody, and it's not fair that they all get to enjoy your goodness. Like, isn't that crazy that those descriptors of God, which are so incredible, those are why we love and worship God for who he is, Jonah's saying those actually as a negative. And so this is a great point, you guys. So in that book that I started off referencing, the Never Split the Difference from Chris Voss, he actually talked about this, and this was a really great point. He said he likes to ask this question to people if they claim unfair, and that is, at what point did this stop being fair? And like the question about God to Jonah about being angry, it would have been so interesting. Okay, Jonah, when did this stop being fair? Because it's only going to get a flawed response. You know, that question, as I said before, like, do you do well to be angry? It's only going to get a flawed response. If somebody asks you, if you're complaining about fairness, and they say, well, at what point did this stop being fair? You're only also ever going to get a flawed response, because the reality is all that person could say is, well, I wanted more. And guys, that's why I went down the path too much, but I've ever since COVID been fascinated with Russian history, from the Romanov dynasty all throughout the Bolshevik Revolution into what they have now. And I've read way too many books on this stuff. And so it's why I'm really leery of kind of this dangerous push you hear on the fringe about this capitalism has failed you. Because it's literally founded on this purpose, on this point right here, that other people have more than you do, therefore the system is unfair, so obviously it's broken. That's what it's all centered around.
0: Mm-hmm.
1: Like, we're just going to live and everything is unfair. And again, I'm going to come back to the point, yes, I understand that life can be unfair or feel that way. But what I'm trying to talk about is, you have to separate the difference between true suffering. You have to separate the fact that it does hurt. I'm not denying this doesn't hurt. But what about this is just a superficial desire that I just want more than I actually have? Again, it's a subjective standard that we're hitting on. And so there are situations in life that hurt. There are situations in life that are definitely going to just take your breath away. And it doesn't feel right. And the world feels broken. I'm not doubting that. But that's a byproduct of a fallen world. It's your response in those moments. That's what's going to form and shape your character now and the rest of your life. And the impression that we get from Jonah when we read the Bible is, this is a guy whose character was not shaped and formed well at all from this situation. Now, again, it's a small little window into Jonah's life. Maybe he had his point later on in life, he was like, yeah, I didn't handle that very well. I mean, that would be great, right? But guys, the whole thing is, understand with your negative situations, what can you do to shape your character now and for the rest of your life? Because this is actually what defines who you are. This is determines how you go forward. And so the battle against this fallacy of fairness is to stop and look at what you do have in your life. And as I do counseling in church, as I talk with other individuals in their lives as a pastor as well, where life seems unfair, like, I'll sit down with people all day long and we can talk through the pain of whatever situation, the anger you feel from it. I'm not saying you can't feel those things. We've all been disappointed. Like, there's natural emotions that come from being dealt a blow of unfairness. I'm just saying you can't stay in that state. Because otherwise, then you're choosing to live like Jonah. You're choosing to live in this, oh, take my life from me. It's better for me to die than to live. And God is so incredibly empathetic to our feelings of pain. He realized the irrationality of Jonah's anger. It's why he asked him, do you well to be angry? You know, you never see God disciplining or scolding Jonah for his behavior. He just kind of asked, do you do well to be angry? Like, what's this getting you? Because ultimately, God, I think, is trying to challenge Jonah, but what's missing in your life? Don't you have my grace and blessings and mercy as well? But Jonah's choosing this response of misery, and he's not seeing what he has, and he's not seeing the continued blessings that he's still experiencing. And so if you walk through life of viewing it with a lens of what's fair or what's not, if you're going to use your life based on this fallacy of fairness, I will tell you right now for a fact, you will come out on the short end of the stick, because our human nature always wants more. That's the point. We always want more. We want as much as we can get, and we're frustrated if somebody seems to have more. And then again, now as you walk through life looking about that with this measuring stick of whether life has been fair or not, and the whole time you're focused on that and you're missing out on all that you should have and all that you do have, sorry. And and if you study the brain, in that gratitude and anxiety don't live in the same compartments of the brain.
0: Yeah, awesome.
1: So when you are grateful, you do not suffer those consequences. So life should be less about being mad what you don't have and more being grateful for what you do have, because when you put that mindset on, it changes how you see the world.
0: Ah, such a good word. We're going to take a little break and come back. Pastor Dave Ryerson is my guest. We're going to wrap up our discussion on fairness. This has been fascinating. If you have any questions or comments, let me know what you have. The text line's open, 877-933-2484.
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0: Well, I'm learning a lot about fairness today from Pastor Dave Ryerson out of the book of Jonah, chapter 4. And Dave, before we jump back into our discussion here, a question came in, or a comment. I'm not experiencing this, but it seems like when there is a death in the family and assets are being divided, this could be a time when fairness and division in the family could run rampant. It seems like the principles you are addressing today could be very helpful.
1: Yeah, and here's the thing. The reality is, and I honestly think everybody's better off to realize there is no fairness. What you want to seek is resolution. How is it we as a family can all be comfortable with whatever we decide on? Because, and the reason I say that is there's no universal definition of fairness. Because let's say you have three siblings and there's X amount of money. If everybody agrees right away, then obviously everybody agreed it's fair. But even if you divide everything one-third, one-third, one-third, somebody may be like, well, yeah, but I called and visited mom and dad more often. Right. I should get, you know what I mean? You're already going to walk into that. And so it's really about just trying to seek a resolution. And I'll say this much. This might be an unpopular thing to say, but I think as the heart of the believer who really understands what Jesus called us to, you get to the point where you say to yourself, like, let's say, you know, you've got a sibling that's like, I deserve more. Okay. It's not worth it to me. You know, even if it's like, but that's another $100,000. I get that's a lot of money, but do you care that much? And what I mean by that is, because if we care and if we hold on, I'm not saying wrong if you're wrong if you want to, but then you're going to live with that turmoil, that angst. Maybe it does seem unfair the person would want more money. But again, this will all dictate how you live the rest of your life going forward. And that's how I look at it. And so as believers, are we able to just stop and say, if that's what it takes to make you feel better and be at peace, I'm okay with that, you know? And it's everybody finding that. And I know that's a little bit of a superficial answer or a little shallow, but ultimately that's when you yourself are at the most inner peace. And Bill, the way you're agreeing, I think you get what I'm saying too. It's about, where's your inner peace come from? And if you're going to get caught up in that, and you'd have every right to, but how is that going to work for you? Do you do well to be angry?
0: Yeah.
1: And that, I want to avoid those situations.
0: That's in my take home bag for the day. Are you, is it right for you to be angry? That's going to be stuck in my brain, which is a good thing.
1: And the funny thing is God also used that to Cain as well in Genesis. Do you do well to be angry? And it was the same thing. And Cain went and struck and killed his brother. Anger doesn't solve anything for us. It's I understand that it's an emotion that's there. We have it. But if you want to live in it, that's what will happen. And that's where I want to come to the final point of all of this. When we live with the fallacy of fairness, here's the thing. I'm gonna read to you guys a Bible verse, and I want you to see what you hear in this one, okay? Romans chapter 5, verse 8. But God shows his love for us in that while we were still sinners, Christ died for us. Bill, what'd you hear there?
0: well, there's no fairness there.
1: While we were still sinners.
0: Yeah, we were enemies.
1: Yeah. So here we are as human beings, as Christians, as believers, that we are in an active and intentional and hostile relationship with God, and yet he sends Jesus to die for our sins. You help me understand how that's fair.
0: That's not, yeah, that's mercy and grace. That's mercy and grace.
1: So let's dive into this. You've got the God of the universe who created all of us, and he makes us in his image, and he gives us this amazing planet to live on and to tend to and to care for. And think about it. When he does this, there's no hindrances. There's no futile toiling. There's no pain. There's no death. And somehow, by the way, we managed to botch that. And, you know, it's what the fall, as we'd alluded to earlier on, and it's where we as humans fell from this perfect and unhindered relationship with God. We are the ones who built the gap between us and God because we tainted his perfect creation. We tainted this perfect relationship. And by the way, I have heard people say it's not fair that we suffer the fallout of Adam and Eve's sin. Now, okay, let's go with that for half a second. Let's say that's valid. Okay. That would be a great argument to bring to God, to be like, you know what, God? It's not fair that I suffer the consequences of their sin. But then you have to allow God in return to say, great, can we rewind your entire life listening to your thoughts, your actions, the desire of your heart, and make sure they're all purely clean? Because you know you can't, which means you can no longer make your claim to God how it's unfair that you're suffering the fallout from Adam and Eve's sin, because you have also taken part into it as well.
0: Mm-hmm.
1: And so because we've been that way, we don't have this standing before God to somehow claim, well, that's not really fair, or, you know, I didn't, you know, whatever. It's like we're all part of this. If you go back to what Asaph said, David said in Psalm 53, and he had written in Psalm 53, verses 2 and 3, God looks down from heaven on the children of man to see if there are any who understand, any who seek after God. They have all fallen away. Together they have become corrupt. There is no one who does good, not even one. So again, is this starting to click right now? If we want to claim unfair, how is it then a gracious God who is merciful and slow to anger and abounding in steadfast love and relenting from disaster, how is it a God that good should have to put up as his creation that doesn't even seek after him, not a single one? That's exactly what he does, though. I mean, if we want to talk about the ultimate unfair, it would be that.
0: Mm-hmm.
1: That Jesus would come down to this earth from his heavenly home. Jesus, where he's all-powerful, he is always worshipped and adored, and he would come to this tainted world and really not use the powers as he could have to take advantage and make things good for himself. And what he does instead is he comes to this world to teach us to love and to live, and he lives this perfect life that we could model it and see it. But in the process of that, of his perfect life, by the way, where he's perfectly loving people, he suffers rejection, ridicule, and death at the hand of the very people he created and he's trying to save. And he's doing this because he wants to save us, these vile, rebellious creatures that don't seek after him. He's trying to save us from our sins and the eternal death that we have chosen, in a sense, by saying, well, I want more. This isn't fair that God has more than I have. And the craziest thing is, not only does he save us from eternal death, he makes us heirs to his eternal kingdom. Anybody want to tell me how any of this is fair?
0: Dave, it's amazing. Yeah, none of it's fair.
1: No, we can never make it fair with God. But what you can do then, Bill, and this is the thing that I would encourage for all believers, don't try to make it fair with God. Don't try to, this is why, you know, like Luther was just, and a lot of other, you know, faith systems really talk against works, because you're trying to somehow make it fair. You can't. And that would be a problem. You'd exhaust yourself. Instead, what you can do is maybe recognize and be grateful for God's immeasurable love. And then when you're grateful for that, then you naturally want to follow God's law. You naturally want to live as if you know the grace that he's given to you. Like, man, I'm not good, but he made me good. And that's when you want to tell others about it too, because they deserve it just as much as you do. And so as Christians, we can never fall into the trap, kind of that Jonah fell into, that, well, I'm a believer, I've earned God's grace, but others haven't. Like, we can't do it. Jesus talked a parable about those guys that work in a vineyard, and they worked at different points in time of the day, and they're like, well, that's not fair, these guys that work less. Listen, it doesn't matter. The king has died to save you of your sins and invited you into his kingdom through your faith. I don't care if somebody knew God less in their lifetime than I did. If I'm in the kingdom and they're in the kingdom, that's all that matters. And so as Christians, I don't ever want to fall for Jonah's fallacy of those people don't deserve it. It's not fair if they get what I have. And if you think about this as well, and I don't mean to strike some nerves, but there were probably some struggles with that within the Christian faith. You know, June is a certain month that maybe we don't agree with as believers. And if we take to a hostile, aggressive stance, and I've read enough comments from Christians that show that maybe we still do struggle a bit with understanding God's grace. And God's grace is for all who truly repent. Because remember, God said in verse 11, should I not pity Nineveh, that great city in which there are more than 120,000 persons who do not know their right hand from their left, and also much cattle? God's grace is for all. God's grace is not based on fairness. It's based on his goodness. And so if God's heart is for all to be saved, and if God's heart is saddened by the misguided sinner, then that needs to be the attitude of our heart as well. To put aside any spiritual superiority because they're not like me or they don't deserve it. Like, the point is, guys, you can't expect God's grace for yourself and resent it being given to others. So, yeah.
0: Outstanding, Dave. Really. Really outstanding. I just got a nice text. Wonderful hour. And I think Wyatt and I are agreeing completely.
2: Mm-hmm.
0: Really been great. But that, like you know, in the radio, is all we have for time. So, Dave, thanks so much for doing this hour, and I look forward to our next conversation.
1: Thanks, guys. Have a blessed day.
0: You bet. Pastor Dave Ryerson has been my guest. If you miss any of this, check it out on the podcast. You will love hearing this from the beginning. We're going to take a break and then be right back with Dr. Ken Caster.
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23: Is Jesus King and Lord of your life? Or is he your last resort, your plan B, C, or D? I'm Susie Larson with another Grow and Go moment, helping you to discover and enjoy what God wants to do in and through you. In the book of Hosea, chapter 2, verse 7, it says this: when she runs after her lovers, she won't be able to catch them. She'll search for them, but not find them. Then she will think, I might as well return to my husband, for I was far better off with him than I am now. God instructed Hosea to marry a prostitute, one who would leave him time and time again, and who would bear children from other men. Why? To reflect Israel's wandering ways. And wander Gomer did. During one of her wandering, sinful pursuits, things fell apart. She returned to Hosea by default. Yet how often this happens among God's people? Some never graduate beyond an adolescent relationship with Him. They're alternately running to Him when they find themselves in trouble, and then running away from Him when they get bored or challenged or both. Yet God is patient with our growth process, and He loves us beyond measure. But He'll put up with immaturity only for a season. When it's time for us to progress in our faith and we stunt our own growth because we refuse to grow up, God will discipline us. If God peeled back the sky and we saw Him for who He is,

0: out of my parents' house so I could go to every party on campus. It was time for total freedom.
1: But ultimately, sin enslaves us.
0: Now, all I think about is alcohol. Whether there's a party or not, I can't stop.
1: What kind of freedom is it to be under the control of sinful cravings? Our culture has promoted a double the pleasure, none of the guilt sort of lifestyle. And what's the result? We're slaves to lust, food, entertainment, toys, noise, activity, alcohol, drugs, busyness, and on. We become dominated by the very pleasures we thought would liberate us. The Apostle Peter talks about those who entice others to sin, and he says they promise them freedom, but they themselves are slaves of corruption. For whatever overcomes a person, to that he is enslaved. With Seeking Him, I'm Nancy DeMoss Wagamuth.
2: 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You're living in dark times. But it wasn't any better in Jesus' day. 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Jesus spoke to the people once more and said, "I am the light of the world. If you follow me, you won't have to walk in darkness, because you will have the light that leads to life." Growing your faith with John 8, verse 12.
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6: 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But we have to start? Okay.
7: Oh, don't you know, it's the Bill Arnold Show. It's Bill.

0: And a warm welcome to the Bill Arnold Show. I'm so glad to have Dr. Ken Castor here in studio with me. He just spoke at a junior high summer camp, 11 talks in 6 days. And I guess he's got a little bit of a sore throat. Is that possible, Ken?
1: I do have a sore throat. Hopefully I sound great to everybody.
0: You do sound great.
1: Oh, good.
0: You do sound great. So I am fascinated. I love junior high ministry. I love kids at that age that are, you know, meeting the Lord Jesus, making a decision to follow him. That is such time well spent.
1: There is nothing better than that.
0: I agree.
1: But a lot of people don't give them that kind of a chance because they're walking petri dishes. And so you go away from a week with them and you have a cold when you come
0: back. Oh, I get that. Yeah, I get that. But I met the Lord in that time, seventh grade, and it, you know, no looking back.
1: Yeah, Bill, we had a great week. There were 120 some junior high students there at Camp Forest Springs I was at. And they were dialed in.
0: Wow.
1: For session after session,
0: paying attention.
1: Paying attention.
0: Wow.
1: Several of the students weren't from church backgrounds, Bill, and they just jumped right in and were a part of it all. They didn't want to shy away from the Bible or hard questions or real life issues. It was fantastic.
0: So you're super encouraged, and I know you've got a bunch of stories. And because I love summer camp and I love seventh, eighth graders, that junior high stage of life, I want to get into your week a little bit. Share some moments that you just have to share.
1: Well, the first standout one, Bill, Monday night last week, it was the third session. We had a Sunday night, Monday morning, Monday night.
0: And you taught all three?
1: All three, and then several more as we went on in the week. And I was introducing this idea, and I can go into that a little bit more, about how that we weren't created to be add other people. The word adult means to add other. And I was discussing how we were made to rely solely on God and him alone. Jesus Christ and him alone, right? And so we were beginning to talk about that, and I went through the gospel pretty quickly. Halfway through my talk,

0: I got interrupted by one of these junior high girls, and she asked if she could give her life to Jesus.
1: What?
0: Just right in the middle of the talk.
1: Excuse me, that's coming later in the talk, right?
0: Yeah, yeah, I was building up to that.
1: Oh, boy.
0: So I was just shocked. I shouldn't have been. I should never. I know better. I've been doing this a long time.
1: Yeah.
0: Oh, man, it was so great. And so we walked through as a whole group, we walked through what it was like to accept Jesus, what we needed to do. And she wrote in her journal that date.
1: Oh.
0: And she wrote, I accepted Jesus today.
1: Oh, it makes me so happy.
0: And that was one of many. And I'm seeing that kind of fruitfulness all over the next generation right now.
1: I am kind of marveling a little bit that they were so attentive and they weren't being squirrely seventh graders.
0: Well, occasionally.
1: I get that. But for the most part, it sounds like they were game on.
0: They were game on. Now, I made it fun. I love speaking to that, that age group.
1: You've been doing this for 30 years.
0: Yeah, 36 years. 36. Is my 36th summer.
1: So you're clearly good at it, Ken, which is a big difference. I mean, you are one of those gifted individuals that can get in front of a room like that of kids that age and succeed.
0: Well, I do go to sleep at night remembering all the things I didn't do well.
1: Oh, I'm sure.
0: Yeah. The 3 in the morning wake up. Oh, why did I say that? But but God is so good, Bill, and he has done so many good things through youth ministry over the years in my life, in my wife's life. We just feel so honored to be in that world.
1: I've had that happen once to me where I was halfway through my talk and a guy raised his hand and said, "Can I receive Jesus right now?" And I thought, well, yeah, of course you can. Let's stop what we're doing and have you receive Christ.
0: Right.
1: It was one of those moments I will never forget.
0: I love that. That's like the book of Acts.
1: Yeah.
0: That's Philip.
1: Yeah, it's Philip
0: on the road.
1: The book of Acts. Yes.
0: And the Ethiopian just happens to be reading scripture.
1: Yeah.
0: And he asks, what does this mean? And Philip describes it. And then the Ethiopian says, hey, there's a body of water. Why shouldn't I be baptized? And it's almost like Philip is being brought along by God.
1: No kidding. That's a perfect description, right? Ken. Yes.
0: So that's how I feel quite often. It's like God's at work and I just need to try to catch up sometimes to what he's doing.
1: Yeah. I'm sure there were plenty of opportunities for these kids to ask their questions. What were you hearing?
0: Hey, one of the neat things that camp does, they split up, even for junior high, they split up during the week, and the girls will go camping, like in tents, and then it will be a guy's talk night.
1: Okay.
0: And so we had a heart-to-heart talk about what it means to be a man. So I'm talking to 12, 13, 14-year-old boys about being a man and what it looks like in this culture. And the following night, the girls had a talk about what it means to be a woman in this culture. And how do you live for God? How do you live with integrity? How do you avoid the entrapments of this world? And I was so surprised at their discernment and their attentiveness, their desire to be real. They did not want to waste that time by goofing off. They're like, this is really important stuff. I think this current generation, Bill, is just hungry for reality. Like, give me real stuff. Don't treat me like a kid anymore. Give me some real stuff.
1: Mm-hmm.
0: So they were dialed in and just growing.
1: So I know there's plenty of people listening right now, Ken, that wants to know when these kids are asking, what is it like to be a man? Or you're telling them what it's like to be a man. What did you say?
0: Well, I told them that they need to start doing hard things.
1: I love it.
0: It's time to get off the couch and being lazy, and it's time to actually step up. And in reality, the bar is so low in our society for young people that anybody who steps up as a 12 or 13 or 14-year-old is going to stand out.
1: No kidding.
0: So I'm like, hey, if anybody should be setting the tone for how our culture is supposed to go, it should be followers of Jesus. And you, as the next generation, have every opportunity to change the world by stepping up. So.
1: Mm-hmm.
0: Start doing hard things. Start challenging yourself to do things that others might say you cannot do. And so we looked at the story of David in 1 Samuel 16 and 17. So these are the chapters where he is anointed as king by Samuel. And these are the chapters where he is invited to soothe Saul's wandering soul, his troubled soul. And these are the chapters where David is shepherding and he leaves a manager in charge. And And he goes to the front lines and brings food to his brothers. And his brothers are like, what are you doing here? And then he sees Goliath. And we think that David, through a lot of that story, is 12, 13, 14 years old. So I just tried to say, look what David is doing at this age. You can do that.
1: Wow. Like,
0: there's nothing that is holding you back except for society and except for you. And God is not holding you back. And God is so much bigger and greater than any other thing that would hold you back. It's time to step up. So we stopped and we prayed and we talked about what's holding them back, what's getting in the way, what's tripping them up. It was such a rich conversation. If these guys go on to be the leaders of our society, we're going to be in great shape.
1: Mm-hmm. Ken, this is a generation that's growing up with AI, with technology everywhere. And I had a guest on last week that was talking about the dangers of having information readily available on your phone. So you don't really have to remember the verse because you have your phone.
0: Yeah.
1: But scripture says you should hide God's word in your heart.
0: Yeah, you should meditate on it.
1: You should meditate on it. So I would be fearful of this generation of young kids that think, well, I know there's a verse in Romans somewhere. Give me my phone, where you don't really know it. You kind of can get to it.
0: Yeah.
1: But I think that's something that just caught my attention. And I had to ask myself, how's my brain doing? Is my brain getting soft? Because I know I can grab my phone and I can get to a verse pretty quick.
0: Yeah, and we're not challenged to be critical thinkers and to figure things out ourselves. We've got all the answers at our fingertips, and with AI now we can have somebody else think through everything.
1: I know.
0: For us. So I think, though, Bill, what encourages me in junior hires and high schoolers that I see right now, they don't trust AI.
1: Oh, interesting.
0: So I think they're a little bit sick of the reality that they have to deal with AI.
1: Okay.
0: It's going to be around them. They can't get away with it, away from it. And they are a little distrusting of it.
1: Okay.
0: So
1: I was just thinking more in terms of smartphones and how you've got a computer in your hand, fits into your pocket, and you can access anything anytime.
0: And there's danger in that, for sure.
1: There is danger, because I do love the scripture I've hidden in my heart, because I started memorizing it when I was seventh grade.
0: Yeah. Yeah, your word have I hidden in my heart so that I might not sin against you.
1: Mm-hmm.
0: There is so much available to junior hires on their phones. It's often where they're exposed to the wrong things in the world.
1: Yep.
0: As soon as they're handed a phone, they can find it very easily. So I'd like to raise a generation that knows how to deal with this, that knows how to be, these young boys, how they can become men of integrity, even surrounded by this sort of society. We're not the first society that struggled with sin at our fingertips.
1: Right.
0: Every society has struggled with that. And God seems to raise up people in the midst of it who stand in an alternative posture to the winds of culture. So we talked a lot last week about how the winds of culture will and storms of life will blow against us. But if we're rooted in Christ, we can stand strong in Him and in His truth. Colossians 2:7, and then overflow with the life that God has for us. So it was such a rich week and so much fun. And junior hires are so creative. Their brains are firing on more synapses than any older person that I know. They are just so fun.
1: That is so high speed internet.
0: High speed brains.
1: High speed brains. Yeah.
0: So fun.
1: So talk about what you learned about peer pressure, because there's positive peer pressure where a group of kids like this, a group of guys, are all looking at each other saying, let's all go do the right thing.
0: That's positive. Yeah, that's the sort of movement that changes the world.
1: It is.
0: There's no problem with influence. So they can be influenced by God. We would love that, right?
1: Yes.
0: They could be influenced by a really good role model, a really good mentor, hopefully a really good parent or grandparent. So there's no problem with that kind of, so to speak, peer pressure. And then especially if they can do it with their buddies, with their friends, that's when you start to see world change happening.
1: Mm-hmm.
0: So I really think the Lord's preparing this next generation to do something amazing.
1: Yeah, Ken, did the topic of persecution come up last week?
0: Yeah, we talked about what it means to stand in culture when nobody else is standing up for what's right. So we gave some scenarios. For instance, here's a scenario we gave. You walk into the cafeteria and you see that your buddies are at one circle table and they're all making fun of a girl who's sitting by herself on the other table. So this was with the guys I was talking to. And I said, you could have a delinquent move here or you can have a man move.
1: Ooh,
0: which are you going to do? You're going to be a delinquent or a man?
1: Yeah.
0: What are you going to do? And I said, what would be the delinquent move? And they picked it up right away. Oh, to step in with my friends and start making fun of that girl. And I said, okay, so what would be the man move? And like just rapid fire, one after the other, they talked about how you could defend this girl. You could stand up for her. You could tell your friends that they weren't acting appropriately and they were losing your trust, and then how you would try to defend the girl and help her out, make sure she's seen. I was so impressed with these guys. Nobody should look down on a junior hire because they're young. They can think, they can discover, they can articulate. And we hardly let, you talked about iPhones. It's funny. Parents hardly let a junior hire go across the street without their phone.
1: I know.
0: So I think they can do much harder things than what the world has made them think of themselves. Mm-hmm.
1: And you were seeing lots of courage, sounds.
0: Lots of courage. Lots
1: Boy,
0: of courage.
1: That is a fine quality.
0: Mm-hmm. Mm-hmm.
1: All right, we're going to take a little break and come back. Dr. Ken Caster is my guest. If you have a question or comment, send it over on the text line, 877-933-2484. Again, 877-933-2484.
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1: People need Jesus. Dr. Ken Caster, who's my guest, he's a 30 plus years of next generation ministry. He's a next gen pastor. He's a Bible teacher and he does ministry training. He's also involved, serves on staff for the Coalition Program through Youth Worker Community in Canada. But you do a lot of things, Ken.
0: Yeah, maybe a little too much sometimes.
1: Yeah. He just got back from a week of being with junior high kids, and I'm always motivated hearing stories, and because they, like, you know, Wyatt leads on Wednesday nights his youth group at his church, helps volunteer, and he loves doing that, and I love hearing stories because I got saved when I was a junior high kid.
0: Mm.
1: So do you have one more little story from last week?
0: You know, I had somebody write me today, text me, saying that they were with 125 young people this week at a camp.
1: Uh-huh.
0: And he's like, how am I going to survive? And so, Bill, what I texted him back was, if you like them, they will like you. And I think that's what I saw last week. Like, a lot of people are afraid of junior hires. They think they can't relate. And in reality, they just want to know if you like them.
1: Interesting.
0: So can you learn their name?
1: Even if you're worried that you're not cool enough or...
0: Oh, yeah, you're not cool enough. There's no way you're cool
1: enough. That's a given, right?
0: Yeah. Yeah, there's no way you're cool enough. They know so many weird, trendy things that you'll never understand.
1: Yeah.
0: So you can't even try to be cool enough. But if you like a junior hire, you genuinely think that they are pretty cool. You genuinely think that they're a pretty interesting person. You genuinely think that they are much deeper than what they even realize, and that God has some incredible plan for them, and that God has wired them to do some amazing things and to impact lives around them. If you go into a junior hire's world with that kind of an attitude, they're going to respond with openness. So they want to be believed in. They really do. And all of us as humans, we were created to be seen, to be known. We were created to be seen and known by our God. We were created to be seen and known by one another. The Bible's built on this sort of idea. And so I really believe that's very evident with junior hires. So there was a girl this last week, Bill, a seventh grade girl. She came in from out of state and didn't know very many people, and really sheepish the first couple of days, having a hard time plugging in. And the counselors were doing such a great job getting to know her and drawing her in. And she and I had a really neat connection after one of the talks. And then I saw her in the cafeteria, and I just kind of leaned, got on my knee down by her chair at the cafeteria table, and just started asking her questions. And next thing you know, she's just dispensing her whole entire story and saying how significant it was for her to be there that week. And she knew, she said this, that God wanted her to be there that week to break out of her shell and to be called by him to do big things.
1: My.
0: Just amazing.
1: My. Yeah. That's incredible.
0: Oh, yeah. But you just said it yourself. Like, you gave your life to Jesus when you were that age. There's something that happens in our minds and our hearts where we become individuals during those junior high years.
1: Yeah.
0: And we start making the long-term decisions of our life. And it is so fun to invest in that age group.
1: Mm-hmm.
0: Too many people give up on that age, and they don't invest in them the way that they should. And if you want to change the world, you start investing in junior hires.
1: I'm all for that. Just so you know, Ken, I love this idea. I love it a lot. And when I think of the times when I was in seventh grade, and I want to go back to, you were telling me that they were attentive and they were engaged, and I felt like that was a little bit of my story as well.
0: Mm.
1: We would go into a Monday night Bible study every week with the teacher. There would be 50, 60 kids in the basement, just wall-to-wall kids, and he'd come in and say, all right, everyone, let's open our Bibles to John chapter 5, and that'd be it, and we'd start.
0: Yeah.
1: And we were just psyched, and we'd be praying, and we'd be, we'd just be having the best time.
0: Yeah.
1: We didn't have games. We didn't have anything. We just studied God's word.
0: Because you knew you were going to discover some amazing things.
1: Yes.
0: And you knew that the teacher knew you and liked you.
1: Amen.
0: And thought that you could figure stuff out.
1: Yes.
0: And that's a huge part of it. That's a huge part of it. We really don't need to entertain junior hires to make them feel like they're a part of things.
1: I kind of agree. Why? What do you say about that?
7: Yeah.
1: Entertain junior hires.
7: Say that again. I'm sorry.
1: Well, when you volunteer on Wednesday nights at your church with your junior high group, do you feel like you have to be entertaining them, or are you just leading them into the discussions and the topics for the night?
7: They're entertaining each other.
1: That's
7: you know, there's plenty to go around there. So it's more of somebody who is going to show them that you care about them, that you're for them, not against them. And like you just said, they're leading them in the discussion, getting them to critically think about things, ask questions. For me, that's what seems to work the best, is to just get the ball rolling, and then you let them take over from there. And there's some really good dialogue, some really good questions that can come from that. But yeah, they do enough entertaining of themselves where you shouldn't have to step in too much and do that.
1: Mm-hmm. So Ken, you do 11 talks in 6 days. Are you creating opportunities at every one of those talks for kids to receive Christ?
0: Yeah, just about all of them.
1: Oh, good.
0: Now. I used to build a crescendo moment where, you know, it'd be the one time when you're given an invitation. But nowadays, with young people, rather than building towards that moment, I just frequently say, hey, if you haven't like stopped to make a decision for Jesus, let's just do that right now. Like, why pass up an opportunity? And so frequently I'm representing the gospel and giving students an opportunity to respond. So yeah, we had some great, lot of believers already at this camp this last week, but we had several kids give their lives to Jesus. And I've done a lot of camps this summer, a lot of retreats. It's been the most fruitful response year that I've ever had in 36 years.
1: No
0: kidding. There's a real movement of God's Spirit in the young people this season of life. So this day in our society. So I think the next generation is really hungry for somebody to see them and explain to them, hey, who am I? What am I doing here? What's the purpose of all of this? And and they're finding it in Jesus.
1: Can you guess where that's coming from? Because I know kids today, with all of their social media and comparison and what am I included in, what am I excluded from, and all of that goes on in their world, do they want something that's not that?
0: Yeah, Bill, I think this is overgeneralized, but I think the next generation doesn't trust where society is going. Oh. It doesn't like the hostility. It doesn't like the fake AI or fake social media stuff. It doesn't like the nonstop comparison culture that's on social media.
1: Yep.
0: They always feel like they're getting the short end of the stick all over the place. And they went through the pandemic. They've gone through the hostility in our culture. And then they've gone through this strange new world of AI. And they're like, give me something genuine that counts, that I can trust. And they're, fascinatingly, a lot of young people are finding that in the Bible. They're finding that in church. They're finding that especially in a relationship with Jesus. So it's a very exciting time to be investing in the next gen.
1: Mm-hmm. Talk a little bit about more of the questions that these kids asked when you're around the campfire. Are they admitting to struggles that they're having already? Like, I got introduced to porn, or there's been this that's happened, or I've discovered this. Are they admitting to this stuff right up front?
0: Yeah, they certainly are. They're being upfront. They're not hiding things often, especially when they've got a good camp counselor there for them and who's got some training in this stuff. They were very interested in talking about their woundedness that they feel. So we talked about how we should be rooted in Jesus, Colossians 2:7. We should be rooted in Jesus. We should be standing strong in his truth. And then we should be overflowing with his life. And so they talked about, one of the things I talked about were the wounds and the knots on a tree. And that's from the storms of life blowing.
1: Okay.
0: So
1: you introduced that.
0: I introduced the idea.
1: Okay, because I was figuring, how would they be talking about their wounds?
0: Yeah.
1: Where'd they get that language? I mean, in seventh grade, that thought had not crossed my mind. But if you're introducing it, then that's much different.
0: Yeah. So we talked about the storms of life that they're experiencing and that they see in their friends' world. And then they would go off to do their cabin talks and open up with their cabin leaders. So for the most part, as a speaker, I don't want to get into everybody's wounded stories, all of their troubles, because I'm not able to help them. But camps are set up in such a way that every kid's got somebody dialed into them and ready to help and ready to respond.
1: Well, God bless summer camps. They've been around forever. And I always have such affection. I never went, but I have a real positive thoughts of all these kids that I know that came to faith in Christ at summer camps.
0: Yeah. And I would encourage any parent or grandparent out there to send their kids to camp, send their kids to retreats, send their kids on a missions trip. These immersive activities are so important, because outside of those concentrated times, they're not necessarily getting a whole lot of Bible learning or discipleship teaching throughout the week, unless they're at a Christian school or the home life is really, really vibrant and it's just saturating everything that the home does. I would venture to say a majority of the students that I have worked with aren't surrounded by a discipleship environment. And so they're not learning a lot about the Bible or about how to be a man after God's own heart. So you send them to camp, and there's 11 sessions talking about how they need to be following after God, and they're learning Bible stories, and they're getting it embedded into who they are. They're not going to forget a lot of these things. It's that immersive environment. They'll get more hours at camp of a discipleship environment mm-hmm. than they might the whole rest of the year combined. So I say spend as much money as you need to get your kids to camp, figure out how to pay for it and get them there. Camps right now are as full as they've been in years and years and years.
1: Wow.
0: So camps are doing really well, I think, because young people are looking for these real immersive experiences.
1: Mm-hmm. Mm-hmm. Are kids seeking the camp experience, or are the parents suggesting the kids have the camp experience, or a little bit of both?
0: You know, I thought after our pandemic seasons, I worried that camps might be hurting and struggling to get people back. But it's like families are desperate for some really good, healthy experiences for their children. So families are being very supportive, mm-hmm. sending their kids to camp.
1: That's fascinating.
0: Mm-hmm.
1: All right, we're going to take a little break and come right back. Ken Castor is my guest. You can learn more about Ken at his website, KenCastor.com. He brought a couple books in that we're going to look at as well when we come back after the break. If you have a question or comment about anything we've discussed so far, I know Ken is more than happy to respond. So all you have to do is text your question or comment over to 877-933-2484. We'll be right back.
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10: The verbal abuser has a deep need for self-worth. They are unconsciously seeking to elevate themselves by putting down the spouse. Of course, this is not an acceptable way to build one's self-esteem. The spouse who wants to have a positive influence will affirm the need, but reject the behavior by saying something like this: "I know that you must be terribly frustrated to speak to me in that manner. I wish I could hear you and help, but I'm so pained by the words that I cannot listen. If you could write me a note telling me what you feel and how strongly you feel it, maybe I could be there for you." This statement acknowledges the inner struggle of the abuser, but refuses to accept the destructive behavior. Friend, this is a step in the right direction.
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1: Dr. Ken Castor is my guest. He's here with me in studio. 30 plus years of next generation ministry. He loves kids, and boy, can he connect with them. It's an amazing ministry that you have, and you do so much training of youth workers as well.
0: Yeah, I love that. That's maybe my greatest love is okay. to raise up a next generation of youth workers. We need workers for the harvest, Bill.
1: Mm-hmm.
0: Jesus said, pray for workers for the harvest. And so that's what I've really dedicated myself to. I want to raise up hundreds and hundreds and hundreds of young people, especially to be going into ministry, whether it's paid or volunteering, mm-hmm. but to be really deliberate about sharing the gospel and raising up a next generation who's following after Jesus.
1: Mm-hmm. And you also have a shingle here at Northwestern.
0: Yeah, yeah. I am on faculty in the Christian Ministry Department at Northwestern. And I'm about two-thirds time there. So I teach on Tuesday, Thursdays, and meet with students and try to build them up. It's such a great team to be a part of there. And I've been in higher education for a number of years. And then I also am working for an organization in Canada that's investing in training youth workers across Canada. And in both countries, we're seeing a remarkable movement among the next generation. It's as vibrant of a time in youth ministry as I think back to the 90s, being such a dynamic time, in the late 80s when I was a teenager, just how vibrant youth ministry was in those years. And it feels like that in some ways again, like a pioneering sort of what could happen here.
1: Wow.
0: It's kind of exciting.
1: Mm-hmm. Do you find that kids, I shouldn't say kids, men and women that want to go into youth worker ministry, do you think that they're in it for a transition or they're in it because that's what they want to do?
0: Well, if they get connected with me, Bill, what I'm going to say to them is that youth ministry is not a stepping stone.
1: Okay. I'm glad to hear that because I do see a lot of situations where it's a two-year job and then they move on to something else.
7: You hear a lot of people say that too. Or that's the mindset I think people have is, oh, it is going to get me to another position, or that's what a lead pastor did, and that's what other people are aspiring to do. It doesn't have to be a stepping stone.
0: Yeah, so I say that youth ministry isn't a stepping stone into senior pastor work or something like that. Some people can move that way. I always try to tell senior pastors that senior pastoring is a stepping stone into youth ministry. And what I mean by that is that's the biblical model, that the older generation should be equipping and raising up the next generation to follow after God. It's really the call of discipleship for every church. So senior pastors in some ways, not that they need to be at the Wednesday night youth group or things like that, but they should, I think, be setting a tone in their churches for developing the next gen as the leaders of the church, as those who can grasp the gospel and share it with our society. So I really get excited about senior pastors that have that DNA.
1: And I'm glad, Ken, you keep using the word disciple, because that's what God calls us to do.
0: Yeah, and the word disciple literally means learner.
1: Mm-hmm.
0: So there's not a time when you're done learning Jesus. So if you're a disciple of Jesus, you could be 8, you could be 18, you could be 80, and you are a learner of Jesus. So we're really all on the same journey together, no matter what age we are. And that's one reason I love working with the next generation. They remind me how vibrant the learning process can be. So I'm led into a vibrancy of soul, and my heart is just reinvigorated again and again for Jesus because I see the light bulbs going off.
1: I get that, Ken. I get that. You know, you've got this girl interrupts your talk halfway through that says, I want to pray to receive Christ right now. You want to jumpstart your heart. There it is right there.
0: Yeah. Yeah. It's like I've got 5 or 6 more years of freshness in my soul.
1: Totally. Yeah, yeah, totally.
0: Yeah. And so I try really hard to be, in fact, Bill, this is kind of annoying for everybody in my world, but I try not to be an adult person.
1: Say that again. A what person?
0: An adult.
1: So, adult.
0: Yeah. Okay. Our whole society is pushing young people into becoming adults.
1: Yes.
0: And when they mean it, hey, we want you to be mature. We want you to make good decisions. We want you to be wise with your investing and your hard work. And I get it. That's all great. I'm very supportive of that. But a lot of our society uses adulthood as a permission to do whatever in the world they would want to.
1: Interesting.
0: And the word adult means add other. It's where we get words like adultery or words like adulterated. Those things are bad. And the Bible talks about how we should not be adulterating children. So Matthew 18, Jesus says, if anyone causes one of these little ones to lose faith in me, it'd be better for them to have a millstone tied around their neck and be thrown into the sea, .. He doesn't even finish the sentence. It's like bad grammar. And I think he's withholding like his frustration with people that would take a child's purity and adulterate them.
1: So interesting, boy.
0: So I always say, I don't want to teach the next generation to grow up to become adulterated. I want to teach them to grow down rooted in Jesus and become childlike in their faith. And there's no end to the growth. If you grow into Jesus, there is no end. You'll never reach the unfathomable depths of who Jesus is. There will never be a day that you're bored because you've figured him out.
1: Mm-hmm.
0: There is absolutely everlasting wonder and discovery as you get to know who Jesus is.
1: Ken, are kids growing up faster than usual?
0: Yeah, they are. They're exposed to things way too early.
1: Yeah, I agree.
0: And it's causing a lot of issues in development, a lot of issues with relationship depth and abilities. I know a youth group that they want to help kids learn how to pray. So they start from scratch and they pair everybody up one-on-one and they do the whole youth group night teaching the students how to have a conversation with one another. So, hey, okay, look that person in the eye, listen to what they're saying, ask them good questions, respond to what they say, and they just practice having a conversation because the youth pastors have realized that they can't teach the next generation how to pray if the next generation doesn't even know how to talk. So we're starting over from scratch in some ways. And I think the response to giving some of these basic life skills and the depths that is created by that is phenomenal.
1: Mm-hmm. Mm-hmm. Or sometimes you just have to go right to the basics.
0: Right to the basics.
1: Yeah.
0: That's right.
1: Kids don't really know how to talk to one another. I see some of these high school kids that they just text on the phone. They don't have to do a lot of talking to form relationships. And I don't know if that's a good thing.
0: There is a great book. It came out right before the pandemic. It's called iGen, I-G-E-N. And the title is really long. I'm going to get it wrong, but it's something about why the next generation is growing up completely disconnected from reality. That's not what it is, but it's that kind of idea. And it's how young people are just losing the ability to talk to one another. Their brains are being rewired by their gadgets. It's why things like camp ministry and retreats and missions trips are so important. Let's get students unplugged so they can find real life. In fact, I told the campers this last week, Bill, that what they experienced at camp this last week was actually real life. And now they should bring that home. A lot of times we have this phrase, hey, when you go back to your real life. No. It's like they discovered life.
1: They discovered the real life here.
0: They discovered the real life.
1: That's so good.
0: And so I'm like, bring that home and share that with everybody.
1: You'll freak your family out because you'll be a changed, transformed person.
0: Hey, so I learned this from a great youth pastor. At the end of camp, what you want to do is have the kids practice what they're going to say to their parents when they get picked up.
1: Uh-huh.
0: So, because the parent inevitably is going to say to you, hi, honey, how was your week? And it would be terrible as a junior hire if you go, right?
1: Yeah.
0: That's how you start responding to your parents right away. So I'm like, show them that you're changed. Show them that you had a great week. And so let's practice right now what you're going to say. So I had them turn to each other and I prompted them with some questions about what they could say when their parents picked them up. So I hope there were a lot of parents that were really encouraged at pickup time this last
1: week. I bet there were a lot of parents flabbergasted because they've never heard their child speak so eloquently in the moment. Usually it's just fine. It was good. It was fun. But they probably offered something that was meaningful.
0: I'm tired. Can we get food?
1: Right. They offered something meaningful.
0: Yeah.
1: And I'm sure the parents were absolutely delighted.
0: Yeah. Well, I sure hope so. And I hope many of those parents see kids that are leading the way of faith and that the parents' hearts are kindled by that.
1: Mm, that's powerful stuff. So, do you have another camp this summer? I'm just curious.
0: Yeah, I'm doing a family camp in Kelowna, British Columbia in 2 weeks. My wife and I are going there. We spent 14 years in Canada doing youth ministry, and so a lot of our life is in Canada still. So we'll be there, and I've got another camp in Ontario in August. And I just kind of keep doing these sorts of things.
1: Mm-hmm. I just got a nice note from a listener that there isn't a summer camp for kids offered by the Salvation Army as well for kids that don't have a lot of resources.
0: Okay. Yeah. And a lot of camps, Bill, they really want to try to help families. If somebody really cannot afford to get to camp, a lot of camps have some scholarships set aside for those families too. So if it's a sort of situation where your son or daughter has a friend who's going to a certain camp and there's no way you can afford it, reach out to the camp and just see what they might be able to do for you.
1: Mm-hmm. I love the fact you brought me a couple of books, Ken, and one is called The Bible Reading Plan Devotional. It's for men. It's got 365 daily meditations. The other book is called Bible Trivia Devotional. 365 devotions to enlighten and brighten your day. I love trivia.
0: Oh, good.
1: Yeah.
0: So okay.
1: I will devour that one.
0: Yeah, enjoy it.
1: Let's talk a little bit about the Bible Reading Plan Devotional, which is kind of geared for men.
0: Yeah, that just came out in January, and I was given a challenge by the publisher to get men into the Word of God and have them read the Bible in a year. So this devotional plan actually takes them through the entire Bible. They've got to read 3 or 4 chapters a day, and then there will be a devotional entry based out of those chapters.
1: Mm-hmm.
0: So, and then throughout the devotionals, I'm trying to teach the story arc of Scripture as they're reading straight through. You're going to read straight through the Bible in the course of a year. So it's quite fun. Some of the passages were difficult. You get into Leviticus and you read 4 chapters in Leviticus, and there's some interesting chapters in there. And I thought, oh my goodness, how am I going to write a devotional entry about skin diseases and some awkward things? But actually, the gospel is threaded throughout the entire Bible, and even in some of those situations, the it is not hard to find God at work.
1: Are you a devotional person yourself?
0: Yeah, I spend time every day in the Word of God, and I've got a list of people that I pray for, and I'm frequently. That's how I start every day.
1: I assume that you are in the Word of God, but do you also like to use a devotional?
0: Well, I'm writing so many I've written 8 different devotionals, so I'm often writing so many that I...
1: Wyatt's only written 7, so...
7: Yeah, I got a little bit to go to catch him, but...
0: He's a little younger than me, though.
1: He'll catch up. That's crazy, Ken. That's a lot of devotionals. But I love devotionals, and I'm gonna really enjoy this one.
0: Great.
1: Yeah.
0: Good.
1: Thank you for bringing it in. All right, we're going to take a little break and come right back. Dr. Ken Castor is my guest. Learn more about Ken at KenCastor.com. 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
3: Simon the sorcerer had spent years amazing people. 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Then he saw something he couldn't explain. 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
6: Ken Caster is my guest, and I'm looking at one of his books called Bible Trivia Devotional. I love devotionals, and I love Bible trivia, so I opened it up to today, July the 6th, and it says, which of the following was not included in the armor of God in the 6th chapter of Ephesians? Why, I'll ask you, was it belt, shoes, shield, or spear? Armor of God.
7: That's the spear, right?
6: Go ahead, Ken.
8: Well, if you look upside down on the page, Bill, it'll have the answer down in there. So
6: the answer is spear.
8: Small.
7: Okay, I was say, you're putting me on the spot. I would have felt horrible if I had gotten that wrong. But
8: well done.
7: Yeah, thank you.
8: Yeah, no, it was a sword.
7: I was sweating there. But
6: Our struggle is not against flesh and blood. It is spiritual. There are powers and forces in this dark world that are intent on attacking those who follow God. Protect yourself, Paul urges, with the armor which God has supplied you. So I suppose if you start reading one of these every day to your kids, you're going to be able to build discipleship into them.
8: Yeah, I wrote it with the idea that I could see families doing this at the dinner table, having this out and making a game out of it. I know there are some families that have given awards to their kids if they get the answers right. And so, hey, study this. And so I'm getting, it's been really well received. It's done really well in sales. And families just kind of love discovering the Word of God in a fun way like this.
6: Mm-hmm. Yeah. I have often heard little trivia questions like this, and it's driven me back into the Word because I just want to go back and read the passage again.
8: Yeah. Yeah. Some of the questions too are just, they're real simple, like finish this Bible verse.
6: I like
8: that. So for the wages of sin is
6: death.
8: But the gift of God is
6: eternal life.
8: Yeah. So those sorts of easy ones. And then there's some really difficult ones.
6: I thought that was a hard one.
8: Well, maybe. There's some really hard ones, really hard ones, though. I have a scale from easy to really difficult. And some of them, if you were to ask me, I probably would not even remember it. And I wrote it. So there are some difficult ones.
6: All right. Here's a little bit trickier one, more challenging. According to Paul's letter to the Corinthians, how many people saw the resurrected Jesus?
8: Oh my goodness.
6: You want the answer?
8: 500?
6: Over 500.
8: Yeah.
6: Yeah.
8: Phew. I made it, Wyatt. I did okay.
7: I'm glad all of us have gotten tested now and, you know, we're all in the same boat, but well done.
6: All right. Here's one more. When Samuel was a boy, God began calling to him. But who did Samuel think was speaking at first?
8: Oh, Eli.
6: Eli, yeah.
8: Yeah. Mm-hmm.
6: Would you have gotten that one?
7: I would have. I just read that, actually.
6: Really?
7: So, yeah.
6: Huh.
8: You know, and that's a great example of how God loves to use young people. And God is really dialed in to using young people to start movements that change the world. So I just love that you brought that one up.
6: Yeah. Here's another one, Ken. Mm-hmm. Where did Peter and Jesus get money to pay the temple tax?
8: Out of a fish's mouth. A fish's mouth? Is that how you say
6: mouth fishes? Of a fish.
8: The mouth of a fish.
6: Yeah.
8: Another interesting story there. It's that story. Only Peter had to pay temple tax out of the disciples with Jesus. And you had to be a certain age to pay temple tax, meaning that the rest of the disciples likely were teenagers and younger. So many people think that John maybe was only 12 years old as a disciple of Jesus, which makes sense because at 12 years old, you go into rabbinical school if you're going in that direction.
6: Yeah.
8: So again, God loves changing the world with young people.
6: All right, Ken, I want to go into one that's kind of confusing and a little bit problematic. In the Song of Solomon, the young man compliments his lover, saying that her nose is as fine as what landmark?
7: Oh, my goodness.
6: All right.
7: I might not remember this one.
6: The Tower of Lebanon.
7: The Tower of Lebanon.
6: Yes.
7: That doesn't sound like a compliment, does it? You have a really big nose.
6: Well, the Tower of Lebanon overlooking Damascus. There we go. There's a compliment.
8: That's one book I have to be honest, I don't like get excited about spending a lot of time in. The youth pastor in me just squirms every time I get into that book.
6: Yeah. And let's see. This is another good question. How many men did Samson kill with the jawbone of a donkey?
8: That's the question for Wyatt.
7: Oh, we're back to me.
6: Wyatt'll know.
7: It's 50?
6: It's way more than that.
7: Way more than 50?
6: Yeah. It's a big number.
7: 500.
6: 1,000.
7: Really?
6: Yeah, 1,000.
7: My goodness.
6: So, Ken, how would you sell that to a youth group? So he picks up the jawbone of a donkey and kills 1,000 enemies?
8: Are you kidding?
6: Come on, how does that even happen?
8: Bill, I've seen the
6: Steven Seagal movies.
8: The Book of Judges was like tailor-made for youth ministry. That you start reading through that and students are like, seriously, this is awesome.
6: Well, I know it's awesome, but just I'm trying to picture it. You've seen the Chuck Morris Norris movies where he takes on five guys, right?
8: Yeah.
6: What about 1,000 and you got a jawbone of a donkey?
8: Yeah, Samson, he could do it, man. He was filled with the Spirit and could overpower those guys.
6: Yeah.
8: Yeah.
6: Should we just leave it at that?
8: Yeah. I think that's the answer.
6: Yeah. And who was the king that followed Solomon?
8: That's a good one. Maybe our listeners should go look that up right now.
6: Yeah, maybe someone could text that answer in. You've only got about 30 seconds. You win nothing. 877-933-2484. I want to see what kind of Bible students I have.
8: Yeah, let's see.
6: The question is, who was the king that followed Solomon? You can't Google the answer. You have to know it. It's got to come out of your bones. So in about 15 seconds, if I don't get an answer, I will just say who.
8: It's a fun book for all these reasons.
6: It's a riot.
8: Yeah, you discover what you could learn.
6: Yeah, the name of the book is Bible Trivia Devotional, 365 Devotions to Enlighten and Brighten Your Day, and written by Ken Castor. And I guarantee you'll have fun with your family with this one because there's a lot of them in here. And as we're getting close to the end of the hour, it's Rehoboam. That was the king after
8: Solomon.
6: Good
8: job. Yeah. Well done.
6: All right, Ken, thanks so much for doing the show.
8: It's been a delight
6: seeing you. Take care of that throat, that voice after 11 talks in 6 days.
8: Yeah, you got it.
6: Blessings on your next event in Canada. And thank you very much for being here. That's all the show we have for today. I'm already excited to be with you tomorrow. If you missed any of today's show, I highly recommend hearing both hours from the beginning on the podcast. You can hear Dave Ryerson talk about fairness in hour one, and Ken Castor has been in hour two. Have a great night, everyone. We'll see you tomorrow.

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2: 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It's about aligning our attitude and actions with God's instruction. Romans 13:1 states that governing authorities are established by the Lord. That doesn't mean they're perfect, but it does mean their position carries God-given responsibility and order. Honoring leaders demonstrates respect for God's design of authority, and it sets an example for others. It cultivates humility by reminding us that we're not the ultimate authority. It helps guard our hearts against pride, anger, and contempt. In a divisive culture, believers can exert influence with respectful action and wise stewardship of our words. Second, it promotes peace and unity. In 1 Timothy, we learn to pray for those in authority so that we may live peaceful and quiet lives. Prayer shifts our posture from frustration to intercession. Instead of reacting emotionally, we respond with wisdom and grace. Honoring leaders also reflects our witness. How we speak about those in authority matters. Engaging respectfully, even in disagreement, demonstrates integrity and Christ-like character. This doesn't mean blind support or silence in the face of wrong. There's a place for discernment and respectful challenge. But the tone matters. Ephesians 4 reminds us to speak in ways that build up, not tear down. In the end, honoring political leaders is about trust. Trust that God is sovereign, even in difficult circumstances. Now, I invite you to join us in beautiful Knoxville, Tennessee, September 10th through the 12th for our 50th anniversary celebration. You'll be blessed and encouraged. Register today at crown.org/50years.
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0: open hand that receives what he offers, and repentance is the response of a heart that gladly receives Jesus.
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6: Hello, everybody. This is Pastor Rick's Daily Hope with Rick Warren. I'm really glad you're here. Today, we're continuing our series from Psalm 23 called Living in the Goodness of God. It's all about how God's goodness meets you right where you are and brings hope even in difficult seasons. And now today, here's the final part of a message called Is God Really Good All the Time?
8: God's goodness to you, listen, is not based on your goodness. It's based on His goodness. God's goodness to you isn't based on how good you are. God is good to bad people. They get to breathe the same air we do. They get to live. They get to ignore God, but He's still good to them. God's goodness isn't based on your goodness. They think, well, I got to be better, then God would answer my prayer. No, God's goodness is based on His goodness. Now, there's a third negative consequence that happens when you forget how good God really is, and it's this. I stop trusting God in difficult times. You see, if you were more aware of how good God really is, this would be automatic to you. Every time you had a need, you'd automatically talk to God about it. It'd be natural. You wouldn't try to solve it yourself first. You'd go to God first. You'd ask God first, God, I need some help here. I need a job. I need this. I need that. Whatever it is. And you just go to God instantly. It'd be your first choice, not your last resort. Look at these verses. Psalm 16, 1 and 2. Protect me, God, because I trust in you. You are my Lord, and every good thing I have comes from you. Don't ever forget that. Romans 5, verse 8, Paul says, you know, we can have joy even in our troubles. Even when things are going wrong, we can have joy in our troubles. Why? Because we know that these troubles are good for us, producing patience and character and hope. Even in the bad times, God is good. Even in the bad times, God has a good purpose, has a good plan, has a good reason. And so even in the difficult times, I go, God, you're a good God, because I know you're going to use this to produce character and patience and hope in my life. And in Romans 8, 28, and we know that in everything, not some things, not the good things, we know that in everything, God works for the good. Circle that, for the good, not for the bad, for the good of those who love him and are called according to his good purpose. So even when times are tough, I know God's good, and I know he has a good purpose, a good plan, and he's working it all out for good. Not everything that happens in your life is good. There's a lot of bad. But God can take even the bad and then bring good out of it. And that builds trust in him. Now, there's one other negative consequence when you forget how good God really is to you. And you just forget it. You start claiming credit for things that God did that you didn't do. He did it through you. You stop asking God for help. You stop trusting God in difficult times. And the fourth thing that happens when you forget God's goodness, I do it, you do it, is I become pessimistic about the future.

God. He will walk with me. He's not going to leave me alone. You're going to go through some dark days ahead. You're going to go through some fearful times ahead, but he's not going to be with you. Even though I walk through the valley of the shadow of death, I will fear no evil, for you are with me. And if God's with you, it doesn't matter who's against you. Number six, he will protect me when I feel insecure. The Bible says in verse 4 of Psalm 23, your rod and your staff, they comfort me. Now, that didn't mean anything to you because you don't know that the rod and staff are the two tools of a shepherd in leading sheep. And those tools are given to a shepherd for the benefit of the sheep. I'll explain that. He will protect me when I feel insecure. That's God's assurance. And then number seven, because God is a good God, he will publicly show his favor on my life. Now, we're going to cover this word favor in depth in this series. God wants to put favor on your life. Favor is another way for another term for goodness. It's another term for God's grace. God wants to show favor. When you have a favorite child or when you have a favored status in economic trade, you get privileges nobody else gets. I have the favor of God on my life. I've had God's favor on my life since a young man. I know it and I feel it and other people see it. It's not something I'm proud about, it's something I'm humbled by. I have the favor of God on my life. I want the favor of God on your life too. I want you to feel the favor of God, the smile of God on your life. And God says, I will publicly show my favor on your life, even when everybody's attacking you, criticizing you, when they're against you. The Bible says, you prepare a banquet for me in front of all my enemies. Na, na, na, na, na, na. And you anoint my head with oil. There's meaning behind this. And my cup overflows. He said, I'm not just going to meet your need. You'll have abundance. It's going to overflow in your life if you'll trust me. Number eight, because God is a good God, he will be good to me no matter what happens. Other people may not be good to you in the future, but God will. And you can count on that, the consistency, his benevolence. He will be good to me no matter what happens. Surely goodness, there's that word, surely goodness and love will follow me all the days of my life. I don't know what's going to happen in my life. You don't know what's going to happen in your life. But I do know this, goodness and mercy will be with me. God's goodness will be with me and God's mercy will be with me, and I can handle anything if God's goodness and mercy are with me. That's his love, it's his benevolence. And then number 10, as if that's not enough, he takes us into the next life. Because God is a good God, he will take me to heaven one day. And I will dwell in the house of the Lord forever. That's a long time. Forever. That is the goodness of God. Now, we're going to go in depth on each of these nine things in the next 9 weeks. I want to summarize this for you up here on the screen. Look at this. Because God is a good God, God wants to give you a life of sustenance. He'll meet my needs when I'm worried. A life of balance. He'll teach me how to relax when I'm stressed out. God wants to give you a life of resilience. He'll replenish my strength when I'm empty. He wants to give you a life of guidance. He'll guide me when I'm confused. He wants to give you a life of confidence. He'll walk with me through my darkest days. He wants to give you, because he is a good God, assurance. He'll protect me when I feel insecure. He wants to give you a life of influence. He will publicly show his favor on your life if you'll trust him. He wants to give you a life of abundance. Your cup will run over. He wants to give you a life of benevolence. Goodness and mercy will be with me. He will be good to me the rest of my life. And he wants to give you an inheritance. I will dwell in the house of the Lord forever. Who doesn't want that? Who doesn't need that? Everybody needs what God has to offer. We're just looking for it in all the wrong places.

0: We're expecting those 10 needs to be met by our careers, by our bank accounts, by our relationships, by our marriages, our boyfriend, girlfriend, whatever. And God goes, no, it's me. I'm it. I'm the source of all goodness in your life. You're looking in the wrong thing. You make anybody else the source of goodness in your life, they're called an idol. Who does not need this? Everybody needs it. Everybody wants it. Now, where do you get those 10 benefits, all those good benefits? From the Lord, who is your shepherd. The Lord is my shepherd. Now, who is the shepherd? It's Jesus. Jesus is the Lord. Jesus is the shepherd. Look at this verse on the screen. Jesus said, "My purpose is to give life in all its fullness. I am the good shepherd." I'm it. No doubt here. I am the good shepherd. He's either telling the truth or he's lying. I am the good shepherd. And the good shepherd lays down his life for the sheep. All of those benefits are only available to you, not because you're good, because God is good. And Jesus Christ, came to earth and paid for all those things on the cross. He paid for all those benefits in your life when he died for your sins. That's why they call it Good Friday. Good Friday certainly wasn't good for Jesus. It was painful, it was torture, he died. But he willingly, he said, "No man takes my life, I give it up willingly." He came to die for our sins, to pay, to make all those things possible. You see, sending the Messiah to die for you is the ultimate expression of God's goodness. Let me show you a verse, last verse on the screen. The Bible says this in Isaiah 49, 15 and 16. Can a mother forget the baby at her breast? Obviously not. No mom's gonna forget a nursing child. Can a mother forget the baby at her breast and have no compassion on the child she has born? No. Though she may forget, God says, I will not forget you. See, I have engraved you on the palms of my hands. Now, Isaiah said that hundreds of years before Jesus Christ died on the cross and they put nails through his hands. Did you know that God has a tattoo of you? I have engraved you on the palms of my hands. When you get to heaven, the only person who's going to have scars in heaven will be Jesus Christ. And you'll see, I've engraved you on the palm. This is how much I love you. This is how much I love you. This is how good I am to you. Let's bow our heads. God, you are so good. We could never deserve your goodness. We would not be alive. We would not take our next breath. Our heart would not have its next beat if you weren't a good God. Forgive us for ungratefulness. Forgive us for prideful self-centeredness. Forgive us for thinking that we did it all. Yeah, right. Nothing would happen. We wouldn't even exist if it weren't for you. Now you pray. Why don't you say something like this? God, I'm sorry that I've often forgotten your goodness. I don't think about it. And God, when I don't think about how good you are, I start claiming credit for things that you did for me and through me and in me and to me. And I'm sorry. I'd have nothing without you. And God, so much of the time I forget your goodness and I just stop asking you for help. And so I'm not learning to trust you because I'm not asking you to meet my needs. You told me to come boldly in prayer to the good and gracious God and expect you to answer out of your goodness. So I want to start asking for your blessing and answers to my needs every day of my life. And Lord, because I forget your goodness, I often stop trusting you in difficult times. Help me to remember that in everything you're working for good, even the bad stuff, because you have a good plan for my life. I don't want to be pessimistic about my future. Like David, I would despair if I didn't know the goodness of God. Help me to wait for you. Help me to be strong, to take courage in my heart, and to wait for God to answer the needs in my life. Lord, I want this life that is outlined in Psalm 23, a life of sustenance and balance, resilience and guidance, confidence and assurance, influence and abundance, benevolence and inheritance. And I know that you've made this available not because of my goodness, because I'm not, but because of your goodness and your grace. Jesus Christ, thank you for paying for all of these things with your life. And as much as I know how, I ask you to be my good shepherd. The good shepherd lays down his life for the sheep, and you did that for me. So I don't understand it all, but I'm asking you to make yourself real to me. And I want to learn to love you and follow you and trust you. You're a good God. And I pray this humbly in your name. Amen.
1: 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And why don't you tell me? 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
3: Becoming a parent is easy. All you have to do is have a child. As a parent, chances are you hear that and you say, oh, it's not exactly accurate. It's not that easy. Some people will say that. But taking it a step further, real parenting, that is biblical parenting for followers of Jesus as Christians in this world who want to have the Bible at the center of how they parent, that is difficult. That takes intentionality. That takes consistency. Dr. Tony Evans on the way on The Alternative in 4 minutes to share more about this, specifically looking at how moms and dads can get a better handle on their home life. He'll encourage you to see how you can do this even when things seem to be completely out of control.
4: Maybe you're a member of the church and you go to Sunday school and you go to church and you try to live a good life, but deep down inside, you know that you are away from God.
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4: 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God is waiting on you. And God is waiting with love. He loves you. 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
12: 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That if you have a lack of clarity in your reception, that maybe God is asking you to get out of the position that you're at, a position of pride, unforgiveness, a position of delayed obedience, a position of anger, something that's clouding your ability to hear God clearly. 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
14: You can't change yesterday, but you can say a whole lot about tomorrow.
15: Dr. Tony Evans says it's time for moms and dads to reclaim their parental authority. But where to start?
14: Here's the key. You establish a boundary.
15: This is the Alternative Broadcast, featuring the timeless biblical teachings from the archives of Dr. Tony Evans. All it takes to become a parent is to have a child. But real parenting, biblical parenting, is a lot harder. Today, Dr. Evans takes us to Ephesians chapter 6 for a look at how moms and dads can get a better handle on their home life, even when things seem to be completely out of control. Let's join him.
14: Now, we've explained that God has an alignment through which his blessing flows. He has a structure by which he moves in history. We've seen it. Every Christian man is underneath Christ, is responsible to Christ. No man is autonomous. Then it says a woman, referring to his wife, is underneath a man. She is not autonomous. She is to answer to her husband. But the chain continues. The alignment continues because it goes on to talk about now children being underneath the guidance, governance, and supervision of parents. He says in verse 1, after talking about husbands and wives of chapter 6, your children ought to do two things. Obey you as to the Lord and honor you. Please note, as to the Lord. In other words, they're to respond to you out of their response to God because you're supposed to be leading them in the ways of God. You're not supposed to be making up stuff. They are to obey you, that is, to submit to your legitimate authority in a respectful way, honor. Obedience has to do with the act. Honor has to do with the attitude. Because we know it's possible for them to obey without honor. But we have a problem that your kids aren't born to do that. They didn't come out the womb planning to obey. And all you need to do is give them time. Now, I know some of you thought you gave birth to little angels. But you will discover as their legs get longer, their wings get shorter. And they're not nearly as cute. I hope you notice you haven't had to teach your children how to lie. You've never had to have a course lying successfully as a four-year-old. You haven't had to teach that. That has come naturally. You've not had to teach them how to be selfish. You never need to have to say, these are the rules of successful selfishness. You did not have to teach your two-year-old how to throw a tantrum when he doesn't get his way. He was terrible twos. She was terrible twos after 2 days, not 2 years. It just took them 2 years to get enough strength to express it. See, the Bible declares that when babies are born, they are born as rebels. They are born as rebels. All they need is opportunity to express it. So they are not born to obey you. Let's get this straight. They are not born to obey you. That is with the inclination, I have a wonderful mother and father. Let me do whatever they say. That's not their disposition. Because they are sinners by birth. Sin is rebellion against God's standard. So kids are born with rebellion in mind. Yet in order for God's chain to flow, it says that there must be obedience coupled with honor. In fact, it is such a big deal. Verse 2 says it's the first commandment with promise. More than that, it's the only commandment with promise. In other words, God gave the Ten Commandments, but he stuck a tag on this one. He says, this one comes with a blessing. If you esteem, honor mother and father, and obey mother and father as submission to the Lord, this one comes with a bonus. Why? Because the future depends on it. See, the future depends on this one. He says, it will be well with you. Taken right from the Old Testament, Exodus 20, it will be well with you. In other words, a quality of life you can anticipate if honoring those who have been given divinely authorized authority over you, if you do that with obedience, quality of life. Then he says, and you will live long upon the earth. That's a quantity of life. In other words, God says this blessing of well-being is tied to legitimate obedience coupled with the right attitude of honor. We live today in an age of rebellion, raising up a generation of rebels where parents are obeying children and children are setting the agenda and calling the shots. And the culture picks up the price tag. The Bible says, foolishness is bound in the heart of a child. It's already been stitched there from birth. So that means you got to fix something that's broken. So here's how this is supposed to work. I'm going to give you the four things God says about dealing with your kids. And even if you're an adult, relating to your grandchildren or even your parents. Because if you're dishonoring your parents, what you're inviting is dishonor from your children. It's an alignment issue. He says, fathers, parents. Okay, let's say what he doesn't say. Government. He doesn't say television. Raise your child. He doesn't even say church. Because the church is not supposed to replace the parent. It's supposed to supplement the parent. We are to raise our children and we are to take responsibility for their future. Number one, he says, do not provoke your children to wrath or anger. Do not provoke. Do not create anger, irritation in the life of your child. Let me put it another way. Number one is, encourage, don't discourage them. In the Bible, here's what the kids look for. It was expected. They look for the blessing. The blessing was anticipation of a glorious future. You provoke your children to anger when they hear, you ain't gonna be nothing. And we speak failure and cursing into the lives of our children. When we are not known for our encouragement, we are known for our discouragement. The blessing was always anticipation about the great things that God has for me. That I am fearfully and wonderfully made. I have been gifted by God. God wants to do something with my life. I have substance in history. And the cheerleader is supposed to be fathers, parents. You are supposed to bless them. And what we have today is a generation of kids looking for the blessing. Looking for somebody to put their hands on them and to let them know they have a glorious future ahead of them. The blessing. And that's supposed to come from the parent. He says, you are not to provoke them. But hear this, rules without relationship equals rebellion. So let's get this straight. You are to do this because I said so. Okay, that's partially true. That's partially true. They are to obey. But they're also supposed to do it because they know you love them. It's not just because you said so. That's partially true because you're in the authoritative role. But it's also because I love you. Don't say, do this and never hug me. Don't say, do that and never tell me you love me. Don't say, do this and never come to any of my ball games. Don't say, do this and not spend any time with me. Don't say, do this and not be willing to sit down and talk to me. Don't give me rules, leave our relationship, and wonder why I'm rebelling. Because rules without relationship will always create rebels. That's why Jesus says, if you love me, you keep my commandments. He says, it's a relationship thing that involves rules. Parents ought to be the primary cheerleaders, cheering their children on. They ought to be known. You ought to be known as their biggest fan. You ought to be known as their biggest fan. Because if you aren't, they'll choose another fan base. They will choose another cheering section because they don't get any from home. And a whole bunch of adults here still looking for a blessing because you grew up and nobody cheered you on. And I know you're hurting because nobody, if you just knew the desperation of many adults who are still angry at their mother and father who are dead, but they're still angry because you left me on this earth and died and didn't leave me a blessing. You never left me a word about my glorious future. He says, don't provoke them to anger. Don't create a rebel. Encourage them.
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14: Secondly, nurture them. Or as the phrase says, bring them up, raise them. You go to a movie that says PG, that means parental guidance. Now, the principles, the divine principles are constant, but how it's worked out in a given life is going to be distinctive because they're different. Well, he says, train up a child according to their uniqueness. People spend more time training dogs than training children. People will take a dog for a walk who won't take a kid for a walk. People will play with a dog who don't have time to play with a kid. We'll spend more time with animal training than child training and wonder why they acting a fool. They acting a fool because they're already oriented that way and there was nothing steering them in another direction. So they just being real. But the problem is we go to the dinner table and only eat. We don't go to the dinner table like it was in the Bible, where the father directed the family at the table. He talked about schoolwork. He talked about discipline issues. He talked about housework not being done properly. He ran stuff from the table. He didn't just eat. He used eating as the time to run this show. As for me and my house, we will serve the Lord. And I'm going to remind you every time we eat. It says, fathers, parents, you nurture your children. Thirdly, discipline them. The idea is correcting. You're trying to create obedience with esteem. Here's the key, especially with teenagers. Anybody having issues with your teen? Okay. Any teens having issues with your parents? You better put your hand down. Here it is. You establish a boundary. God always establishes in the Bible boundaries. As long as they are on the field to play and don't step on the line, they're free. They're free. Boundaries mean freedom. Freedom within the boundaries. So you establish freedom. You say, you are free within these boundaries. Can't have a football game without sidelines, a baseball game without foul lines, a tennis match without baselines. You have to have boundaries in order to be free to play a game. So you say, these are the boundaries. Now, if you step out of bounds, we have a problem. And here is how this works. If you consistently stay within the bounds, we will expand the bounds. This year, you have to be in at 10. If you're faithful at 10, then next year we'll discuss 10:30 or 11. Don't discuss 10:30 or 11 if you're not in at 10. If you're ignoring the boundary, don't discuss its expansion. Let's talk about its restriction. Now it's 9. If you step out of bounds, the boundaries shrink. If you stay within bounds consistently, the boundaries expand, and I control restriction and expansion. So you can earn the right. Remember, he gives them a command with a promise. I promise to bless you if you follow through on this command. It's okay to reward obedience. Some of us are only known for punishing disobedience. We're not known for rewarding obedience. God does not do that. He punishes disobedience, but then he rewards obedience. Ezekiel 22:7 says, don't treat parents lightly. When's the last time you thanked your mother and father for all they do for you? Or do you just complain about what they haven't done? When's the last time you know, thank you for coming home every night and meeting my needs. And I know what you're saying. They supposed to do that. Right. And you supposed to appreciate it. Yeah, they're supposed to do it whether you appreciate it or not. But it sure makes it a lot easier when you're dealing with grateful children rather than complaining children all the time. Fourthly, he says, instruct them. Encourage, nurture, discipline, and then instruct. Teach them how to be under God's authority through you. Teach them how to be under God's authority through you, because he says, instruction of the Lord. In other words, God and you ought to join up in this instruction. They ought to know resisting you is resisting God, as long as you're in league with God. Teach them. Now, you can't teach them if you're not there. How are you going to teach them if you're not there, ever? The mother's supposed to fill in the gaps till the father can fill it in. But if you're not there, and that's our problem today. The Bible, the last couple of verses in Malachi says, you know a nation is cursed when you can't find the daddies. Last couple of verses in Malachi says, you know your culture is cursed when daddies aren't at home. God just getting girls pregnant and not taking any responsibility. Leaving that next generation because you're not man enough to man up to your responsibility. You are supposed to instruct them. You say, but I don't know myself. Then learn. You can learn how to be a daddy. You're supposed to teach your children. Sex education should come from the home, not from the street. The street gonna tell you, you know, shop till you drop. The street gonna tell you, you know, nothing's wrong. That's what the street's gonna say. They ought to be hearing something different. Like the father's boy came in and said, Dad, where did I come from? The mother was sitting there. She said, uh-oh, she left. So the father knew that this was time. So he cleared his throat and went into the depths of the birds and the bees. After he was finished, he said, well, Dad, that's okay. I was talking to Tommy up the street, and he told me he was from Ohio. I just want to know where I was from. I mean, so you got to know what you're dealing with. You got to know. But the instruction should come from home. You say, well, my kids are already grown. What do I do? Here's what you do. You say, you know, I missed it in these areas. You know, I missed it. And I'm sorry. I'm sorry. Repentance can get you a lot of cover, a lot of mileage. I'm sorry, but you know what? Whatever I can do now to restore our relationship and whatever righteous influence I can bring to my grandchildren through you, that's what I want to do. Grandchildren are God's second chance, the parents. And then you pray. If they're out, gone left field, you pray for God to hit them with a wind to blow them back in. Because he's done that with us. What I'm suggesting you today is that if you will take parents, and I know some of you are single parents, and you've got a double load, you do the best you can, but if you can take and become their cheerleader, encourager, become their nurturer, you raise them. Don't hand them off to somebody else to raise them. And anybody you hand them off to ought to be consistent with your raising them, not giving them something else. Discipline them. If they're wrong, correct them. Don't skip it. And then teach them. Teach them. And let's take back the role of parenting because we want to salvage the future. It's about the future. Mother was in a store. She was in a grocery store and her daughter was misbehaving. Her daughter was just acting a fool. She said, Suzanne, calm down. Suzanne, chill. Suzanne, stop it. Suzanne, I can't take anymore. The store manager was impressed that the lady was at least trying to do something. So he came over to the girl and said, you really ought to obey your mother. So your name is Suzanne. Mother said, no, I'm Suzanne. That's Betty. She's trying to calm herself down. You laughing, but a lot of us are like, kids are going crazy. And we're saying, I can't take it. I'm going crazy. You're not supposed to be the one going crazy. You're the parent. You're supposed to be driving them nuts. If you have a teenager who's a fool, I'm talking about a purity fool, you do not let this disrupt the rest of your house. All right? You don't let one kid throw your whole house in chaos. Somebody got to leave, and it shouldn't be the one paying the bills. It is time to take back your homes and your children. You can't change yesterday, but you can say a whole lot about tomorrow.
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5: Is Jesus King and Lord of your life? Or is he your last resort, your plan B, C, or D? I'm Susie Larson with another Grow and Go Moment, helping you to discover and enjoy what God wants to do in and through you. In the book of Hosea, chapter 2, verse 7, it says this, "When she runs after her lovers, she won't be able to catch them. She'll search for them, but not find them. Then she will think, I might as well return to my husband, for I was far better off with him than I am now." God instructed Hosea to marry a prostitute, one who would leave him time and time again, and who would bear children from other men. Why? To reflect Israel's wandering ways. And wander, Gomer did. During one of her wandering, sinful pursuits, things fell apart. She returned to Hosea by default. Yet how often this happens among God's people? Some never graduate beyond an adolescent relationship with him. They're alternately running to him when they find themselves in trouble, and then running away from him when they get bored or challenged or both. Yet God is patient with our growth process, and he loves us beyond measure. But he'll put up with immaturity only for a season. When it's time for us to progress in our faith and we stunt our own growth because we refuse to grow up, God will discipline us. If God peeled back the sky and we saw him for who he is, every creature would fall to the ground. His majesty and power and glory are matchless, and he is not to be trifled with. I challenge you, friend, ask God to show you your heart. Ask him to show you how he's working right now to mature you, because that's a good work, and it's worth it. I'm Susie Larson with another Grow and Go Moment. For more resources, go to growandgotoday.com.
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10: It feels like when you say, like, my spouse died, my child died, I have a disease, there's no question about your character. 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
11: Okay, I'm pretty excited about this topic today because I'm not sure we've really covered this topic at Family Life Today very often.
12: This might be the first time.
11: Yeah, because there
12: aren't... Benita Reisner's in the studio.
10: Woo-hoo! Wow.
12: And you may be the first person. I mean,
11: we've talked about it, but I'm not sure we've done a book on the topic of divorce.
12: And the people are like, what are you talking about?
11: Know. Tell us. Yeah. Your book is called This Was Never the Plan, Walking with God. I like that you put with God through the heartache of divorce. And we know the divorce rate is what? Do you know what it is now?
10: No.
11: Anita?
10: I think it's over 50% though.
12: Yeah, it is in the culture. Mm-hmm. And it's 23% in the church.
10: Wow.
12: So I got to start here. How many times have you been on Family Life Today? First time we met you was in Little Rock.
10: Yes. Yeah.
12: And you were on before we met you.
10: No, I think you were my first experience. So this is the third time. And I love being on the show. I can do this every week.
11: We just love you because what you're producing, what you're writing, your Bible studies, your books are incredibly practical, vulnerable, and helpful. I'm just saying they're amazing. But I feel like maybe you've walked through a divorce, or maybe one of your kids is walking through a divorce, a friend, or even it could be that your parents walked through this and you wish they would have done it in a healthier way. So what prompted you?